0: wonderful thing is our church. This whole network is built on trust. The essence of evangelization is to tell everybody Jesus loves you. We are all called to be great saints. Don't miss the opportunity. That's a pretty good shot, didn't you think? Oh, hi. If you're wondering what I'm laughing at, I started coughing because I had too strong a cough drop in my mouth. And so my good guard here gave me a whole box of Kleenex. So I took it out and threw it at him. I didn't throw it at him. I threw it to him. That is the difference, isn't it? Anyway, I want to wish you a Merry Christmas. I know that's over, but it's never over. You know, the season is until February 2nd. And it always makes me feel bad when the day after Christmas, everybody throws out their trees. You never really know what happened, huh? So we keep ours and all the decorations up to the 13th. But this year it'll be, I think, Sunday, huh? But we keep them up because that's the season. If you want to know the season, that is the season. I also want to wish you all a very, very blessed new year. You know, I think we're all a little bit shaky this year, which I think is a good sign. So we should all be a little shaky the first of the year. I don't understand some of you who get drunk the first of the year. I'd rather be shaky than drunk. Or at least if you're shaky, you know where you're going. But when you're drunk, you have no idea where you're going. You don't even know who you are. I never understood New Year's Eve, and you're blowing that horn, but you don't even know why you're blowing it by that time. So if I am repentant over all my sins and weaknesses and imperfections, don't tell me you don't have them. That's nuts. You probably have more than anybody else. But if I'm really sorry for them, then I would really want to be better the next year. That's why, you see, I don't think you're better when you get drunk. I think you made yourself worse the first few moments of the new year. Now, I'm telling you this now in a hopes about next year. We won't do that. Too late for this year. I never understood Mardi Gras. You stuff yourself for 3 solid days because you're going to fast. Well, I don't think you ought to fast. I think you already messed it up. You got 3 days of gluttony. You eat, you drink, and you eat anything, and you make yourself look hideous. You throw things at people. If you want to prepare for the great season of Lent, it comes early this year, then why wouldn't you just sit down and say, I really want to change. I haven't done so good the last first few months of this year. I really want to change. It's a commercial thing, see? It's all commercial. But you've lost sight, I think, of whatever it is you're supposed to do. You lost sight of that. So what am I going to talk about tonight? I'm really not sure. And the reason I'm not sure is everybody expects me to speak of New Year's resolutions. But I don't want to talk about something you probably already broke. I make the same resolution every year, hoping that some year I'm going to go over that hill. But it doesn't matter, you know. The reason for this season is the newness of it all is to say, I want to be holy. I want to be holy this year. I want to overcome that predominant fault in myself. The one that causes me and everybody around me the most pain. So I thought we would look into scriptures of different kinds of people. These people probably would not make a New Year's resolution. Because I don't think they ever do anything wrong. And that's where most of us are today. Now here's one, and see if you know somebody, or maybe you hope you're not one of these. This is not a New Year's resolution, but it's an attitude. And he told him a parable. This is a Luke 12:16. There was once a rich man who, having had a good harvest, thought to himself. Now here he's thinking to himself. It's really a kind of resolution. What am I to do? I have not enough room to store my crops. Well, so far, so good. There's nothing wrong with that. This is what I will do. Now listen to what he's saying. There's no generosity here. I will pull down my barns and build bigger ones. If any of you live on a farm, past a farm, we have a farm if you've ever planted corn, and you know, our corn don't last too long. The sisters, the brothers eat it, and we give the rest to the cows. So there's never any corn. I mean, it's there about 2 days and it's gone. Anyway, and then he said, then I'll store all my grain and my goods in them. Well, so far, not too bad. Here is where he begins to fall. He said, and I will say to my soul, have plenty of good things. You have plenty of good things laid by for many years to come. Now, isn't that something we all think about? Some nice lady that I went to school with, I don't have an idea. I don't remember her, but I probably should. She sent me a picture of my graduation picture of a high school. What do you call those books? Yeah, yearbooks. You know, I looked at that picture and I thought to myself, if you would have told me then that when I was 75, I'd be doing this now, I would have thought you are out of your mind. I was the one voted least likely to succeed. And I looked at that picture and something dawned on me. It's been dawning on me a couple of days now. Of all the troubles I had and everything else in my lifetime. And sisters asked me the other day, Mother, do you feel that the Lord was training you and leading you and strengthening you for all of this? I said, I don't question that. But you know, while he was going through all that, I would have no idea what God had in mind. I didn't have anything in mind. I was born poor, lived poor, and expected to be poor the rest of my life. Some people are born that way, that's all. But I would have had not had the slightest idea that the Lord was really preparing me to bear all of this. I would have thought you're crazy. But I bet you if you look back tonight, you'll find out that no matter what happened in your entire life up to this moment, God somehow prepared you for something entirely different. I think some of you are saying, yeah, I wish I had married so-and-so. Well, you didn't marry so-and-so. You married so-and-so. So what's... He's the only one that got it, you know? All right, that's funny. He's the only one. Okay, I'll try again. Is that what you think of him sometimes? Yeah? Yeah? But see, the point is, we don't know in this life what God is preparing for us in this life, let alone the next. I read the life of some saint, I forget who it was. And he was in heaven already, came down and appeared to another saint and said that had he known the glory of heaven and how much glory he received for the least little thing, the least virtue, the least act of kindness, the least act of compassion, goodness, mercy, and all these things, he said he would have been willing to live to the end of time for the merit and the glory of one tiny little act of goodness. Isn't that awesome? But see, we not only know what God is preparing for us here, we don't know what God is preparing for us there. If we could even realize that, if we can bring it to our mind. Now this man, oh, he was a man of the present moment. This happened to be the wrong moment. What he says to himself is that take things easy. Eat, drink, and have a good time. Now, isn't that what they're telling you today? You know, I'm amazed about designers today. I guess they get hard up on they're supposed to sell things, say, for the industry, whatever industry it is. If you're talking about clothes or shoes, I see women walking around with heels that big. That big. And that thick. I wanted to measure one the other day, but she was walking too fast. I couldn't catch up with her. But the thing that was amazing to me was she's got the same five little toes that she had 10, 20 years ago. See, and all that weight. Well, she wasn't that heavy, but all that weight's on her instep and five little toes. Now, I don't appreciate some foot designer or shoe designer with that kind of design because you say, oh, they're comfortable. Okay, they're comfortable. But God didn't make your foot to be this way. He made your foot to be this way. And it's a style. Well, if your toes could talk, if your toes could talk, they'd say, help, help, help. I'm dying. I'm dying. You know, you just wish you were dead. But you see it. You got them on. Oh, Lord, save it. Oh, yeah. I didn't know you had them on. I take it all back. Well, no, I... No, I don't take it back. I feel sorry for your toes. Anyway, what the Lord really said was... So he's got in his mind, you see, that he is definitely going to have a good time. That's what the world tells you today, isn't it? You got to have a good time, man. What's wrong with you? You some kind of square that you're going to stay home on New Year's Eve? Oh, it was often our place. We had a mass at 11 o'clock, and at 12 o'clock, Sister went outside, and she rang the big monastic bell. And altogether, she rang it four times, and she rang it perfect. Just at the consecration of the bread and the wine, it was just perfect. I thought it was awesome. Awesome. Because we were telling everybody in this neighborhood that he's here, he's coming, he's here. To me, that's New Year's. That's New Year's. Now this man, he has forgotten. He's only thinking of himself. He's going to have a wonderful, wonderful time every day. He's got plenty of produce. And he can just retire now and just have fun. But now, like I've been saying, see, God has something else in mind. He says, thou fool. This very night, the demand will be made for your soul. Oh. And for this hoard of yours, oh boy, whose will it be then? All you elderly people have a hard time figuring out, where do I give my money? To whom? Do you know? I could help you if you call me. But you see, we say, why, are you saying we should not prepare for the future? Of course not. You know, in this day and age, you don't even know if you got a future, do you? Did you notice that every time there is a terrible, terrible tragedy, earthquakes and tsunamis and all these storms, blizzards, and everything. Well, they all blame God. Have you noticed that? I bet you did too. Why did God allow this? 17,000 people were killed. Well, I always think, why does God allow 1,260,000,000 babies aborted ever since 73? Kind of strange, don't you think? They were all excited. The bad part of it is we blame God. And what did the man, that our dear Lord, say to this man? He said, thou fool, this very night the demand will be made for your soul. It is when a man stores up treasures for himself instead of making himself rich in the sight of God. And that's what we do at New Year's. Many people, I talked to a man who had made, I think it was $25 million. And I said to him, are you going to retire? He said, oh, goodness, no. I said, what do you want? You can't spend that in your whole lifetime. How old are you? 64. Hey, 64? What do you want? I thought he'd offer me a couple. You know? And... oh, he said, I have such a yearning to make 25 more. See, it's just like this man. doubtful. Am I against wealthy people? Goodness, no. This place wouldn't be here without some of them. Wouldn't be here without you who give faithfully from your Social Security. That isn't the point. It's what's in your heart that's the point. See, there is no reality of God who made you. Why did he make you? Where are you going? How do you get there? And what's it all about? So here's a character here who planned for himself what was never going to get a chance to spend it. Now, here's another one, another type of character that had no reality of eternity or the Lord Yahweh at this point. What does he do? Well, he's a steward. He works for a man who has a big farm, and he distributes and sells his master's goods. So he looked at the steward and denounced him and said, "You are wasteful of my property." He said, "What do I hear about you? Draw up an account of your stewardship. You can no longer be steward." No, the steward said to himself, "Well, now that my master is taking the stewardship from me," see, there is no act of repentance. He's not the least bit sorry that he stole. He stole from his master. There's no sign here of repentance. None at all. Now, I want to ask you, do you see yourself in this man who hoarded and hoarded and hoarded just for himself? Now, here's another man that's doing the same in a different way. "My master's taken stewardship from me. What am I to do?" Oh, dig. "I am not strong enough. Go begging? I should be ashamed. Ah, I know what I will do to make sure that when I am dismissed from office, there will be some to welcome me in their home." Yeah, that's a terrible, terrible selfishness. You know, some of you men, and I'm not against men, so I'm not a feminist, so you can relax. My guard here is making a funny face at me. But sometimes, this is true of doctors, lawyers, professional people, scientists, teachers. They want to provide for their family. Their intention's good, I think. But they work and work and work and work and work and work. They don't know their family, don't see their family. They have no relationship with their family. Well, this man isn't even interested in his family. He just wants a place to stay free. Then he called his master's debtors one by one. He said, "How much you owe my master?" 100 measures of oil. That's a lot of oil. He said, "Here, take your bond and sit down and write 50. It's half. Wouldn't you like your banker call you in? Say, "How much you owe this bank?" Said, $100,000. "Here, sit down here and write 50. Ooh, what would you do? Would you be incensed and say, "You're a thief"? "No, you've written down 50. You say, "Why? You wanted to give me 50,000, but it wasn't yours." So nobody here is honest. The person who owed 100 and wrote down 50 was just as dishonest as this steward. Now he goes somewhere else. He says, "How much do you owe?" He's 100 measures of wheat. "Well," he said, "write 80. not too generous with this one. The master prayed the dishonest steward. Now, he wasn't praising what he did, but he said, this man's smart. He's astute. He said, the children of the world are more astute in dealing with their own kind than the children of light. Do you figure out what you're going to do when you retire? Yeah, I'm going to sleep. Why are you going to do that? You're not even conscious when you're sleeping. You don't even know the time of day. I'm going to travel. You're going up steps. You're going up hills that you can't go anymore. You're retired, remember? You're going... You can't even go up 20 steps, 30 steps, 50 steps. Mount Gargano, you go up and down 89 steps. You can't do it at your age. Why you spend all that money just to get more tired? I'm exhausted. Well, why don't you go to Venice and just sit in a gondola and just enjoy yourself? Somebody else is rowing. Now that would be a vacation. Climbing a mountain for you? Ooh, forget it. But we're like this man. We're looking for ways for self-pleasure. Now, it's fine if you can do those things. Keep close to the Lord. Remember, hey, I'm in my 60s, 70s, 80s, 90s. I gotta get ready. You know, the old Italian grandfathers, they were scared to death. First, they didn't like, my grandfather did not like me or anybody at the house calling a doctor. He said they didn't know what they were doing, and they practiced. They were practicing doctors. And he didn't want them to practice on him. And as priest, oh, he was petrified. Why? Because he thought if a priest walked in the door, he was going to die. That was a sign, the last sacraments. I said, Grandpa, I don't mean the last ones. Yes, it does. It says last. That means at this point in your life. I know what it means. It means the last one. I don't want to see them. So we don't have the right idea. If I'm getting close to that day when Jesus is going to say, come. Your work is over. Well, am I ready? Well, this man was trying to get ready, but not for that kingdom. So now, this man was only thinking of himself and money. And the Lord says here, he said, no servant can be slave to two masters. And this is the man who met another man as he was relieved of his stewardship. He was not merciful to him. Because we cannot serve two masters. And that's how we do on New Year's Eve. Christmas Eve, 3 days before Lent, Ash Wednesday. You see, I'm not against parties. I think it's a lot of money for booze. I think it's a lot of waste. But if you were to think for a moment, I'm getting ready to fast for 40 days. Why do I want to be a glutton? Why do I want my senses, my mind, my intellect, my will so dull that I cannot make a decision?
1: Why do we do that? Why do we want to? Well, apparently, you and I are not thinking. I'm going to have to take a break because that old asthma's acted up. And I'll be back in just a minute.

0: Tune in next time when Mother tells us to follow the magisterium and seek not the kingdom you want.
1: Hello, family. We began 2013 observing the year of faith, and as always, God had surprises in store.
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2: 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And EWTN gave you a groundbreaking 360-degree view of this historic event.
1: 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And in October, we renewed our legal challenge to the government's unconscionable HHS mandate.
2: This has been an unbelievably busy year for our entire EWTN family, a year that has brought us all closer as we join together to answer the Lord's call to a new evangelization.
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2: But we choose to cover these events and bring you these programs without hesitation because they are so important to you and to our faith.
1: It's for that very reason we ask you to give what you can and help EWTN in a special way this year as we continue to bring Christ to a world starved for the truth. 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
2: And may God bless you and your families.

0: Well, thank you for waiting. You know, we were talking about how we serve too massive, but you can't. We want to do all the pleasurable things we can do, and then we want to be good. See, before Lent, we want to do all the sinful things we can think of, and then we'll fast. Well, if I know that sin, especially mortal sin, separates me from God, it wouldn't make any sense to say I'm going to start Lent separating myself from God. Does that make any sense? Does it make sense to say I'm so sorry for all the sins I committed all this last year? I want to make reparation. I want to do better, God, so I'm going to get drunk. Does that make any sense? I don't think we know what we're doing. I think you better go to confession on Ash Wednesday because you already blew the whole thing. See, when we say I want to be like Jesus, I don't know what you mean, but what we should mean is I want to act like him according to my capacity. If a little child saw its father running, it would want to run, and it would. Well, it couldn't possibly do as well, but it's running. It's an imitation thing, see? I'm imitating Jesus. It's not in an infinite way. I can't. But in my way, I want to be like him. Well, Jesus would not get drunk like that, see? It's the world. And some people black out. They don't have the slightest idea what they did. Yeah. So we can't have two minds and kind of match them. See? Some of you kids want to try before you buy, you know. So you live together a couple of years. And then you decide, nah, this is not the one. Well, what did you gain? You offended God. You ruined your own soul. We don't think. We say, well, a lot of people get in a divorce. Well, you're one going to get one. See, there's no reality of an existing God who gives me grace to act like him. And if I don't know that, then I'm just going to squander my life like the man who had all of this produce. He was going to enjoy himself, and the Lord said, no, no. You're going to be called tonight. Now what? Think of yourself. Now what? I am going to be before God with nothing to offer him. All was for me. So, in case you made that kind of resolution, it's not too late. It's a new day, a new night tonight. You can resolve and will. I am not going to offend God this year. Not willfully. I may lose my temper, I may do this or that, but I will not willfully offend God. You know, the brothers brought us some tapes for Christmas, and we got one of the tsunami, these big waves. We got one on earthquakes, and we got one. It was very interesting. I kind of enjoy these kind of movies. And then we had one on tornadoes and one on, what were they? Volcanoes. Oof. I know the same thing happened in that movie on the volcano. There's a famous scientist and his wife and 45 people who had the knowledge. I tell you, they knew everything about a volcano next to God. And they went to see this volcano, and this little, just graduated from weather school, whatever you call these, meteorologists, and he went up to this famous scientist, and he said, "Doctor, I would go that direction if I were you." And this doctor said, "Are you telling me what to do?" He said, "No, I'm just saying I would go." He said, "It's going to blow." He said, "I can tell you from my 35 years experience, it is not going to blow." Okay. The sad thing was that he and 45 people in these red trucks went right where the young man told him not to go, and that whole mountain blew apart and covered them with ash. See, we don't always know the best thing to do. And it's obvious the way we act that we do more against ourselves than for ourselves. And then we say, "I had a good time." It takes you 2 days to wake up. 2 days before you get your wits together. They have to give you coffee. They have to... I mean, for you put yourself in some kind of whatever for 2 solid days. Okay. Now, tell me why you would do that to yourself. Okay. Say, "Oh, I love God." Oh, come on, don't tell me that. You don't even know God, let alone love Him. All you wife abusers, your wife goes into a hospital, she's got a black eye, her arm is broke, and you say you love her? That's a strange kind of love. That's not love at all. You are a bully, and you get joy out of beating your wife. Oh, that's so terrible. It's small on your part, it's cheap on your part, and you wouldn't do that to someone equal to you. You do it because your wife is helpless, see? You don't think. How would it be at that moment you would drop dead and face God? Oh, can you imagine in that frame of mind? Oh. And the reason, you know, for a lot of this is that I never quite understood. The abused become abusers. I never understood that. I know a psychologist, a psychiatrist but on a human level, on the level of just common sense, if you were beaten up by a father, why you want to beat up your children? Are you getting even with innocent people? See, we're doing things today that are not human. Not human. Because animals don't even do that. Animals don't always act like we do. So I think if you want to make a resolution for New Year's, I would stop tomorrow and give yourself a half hour somewhere on the park bench, but it's too cold. Someplace. You know, we saw a movie on Scrooge during the Christmas season, and instead of going into hot hell, he went into cold hell. Scrooge did. I thought it was kind of clever. Because the whole thing was that he was so cold to his neighbor, so selfish, self-oriented, that his place in hell was freezing cold. I know it isn't that way there, but still, it was a good concept. So why, when you have so little time on this earth, to change, to be transformed, to love, to be like Jesus, to be like God, where you want to wreck your own life, huh? And then take the risk of doing something else forever. Well, we have a call. Hello?
1: Hello, Mother.
0: Hi.
1: This is Bernard from Pittsburgh.
0: Where are you?
1: I'm in Pittsburgh.
0: You're out there?
1: Yes. Hello?
0: Somewhere, huh?
1: Hello?
0: Ah.
1: Can you hear me?
0: Hear you.
1: You can hear me.
0: Somebody pulled the wrong button. Okay, we know his question. Okay. His question's about how do I know what? Oh, suffering has value. What do you know? We know it because of Jesus. Yeah. You know, this is my profession cross. Beautiful. It's ebony and brass. I know suffering has value because of him. Because if he had to go through this to save me, and then it's worth it. See? It's all worth it. Because he suffered for my salvation, for my redemption, that I would have the Eucharist, that I would have the Mass. I mean, there's so many sacraments. You see, a lot of us think that suffering is an evil. No, it's a good. Because then I'm like Jesus. Some of you don't realize, I keep telling my sisters that lesson. Dryness, what's dryness? Dryness is when you go to pray and you don't feel like praying and you're kind of bored. And then you read and you're bored reading and you look out the window and there's nobody there. And you do all these things, see. What are you doing? You're running away from suffering. And why does God allow that? He wants you to love with a pure love. See, everybody here, everybody there wants to be loved with a pure love. You don't want anybody that has to love you, is forced to love you. No. So if you don't feel consolation from God, that's a good sign. Oh, I don't like your signs. Well, you got any other? You got something other you want to share? Consolations are from God. It's like going through the desert and you get a little oasis, huh? But you got to persevere. You know, if the Son of God had to go through all of this, how come you think you can go from heaven to heaven? You know what our Lord said to poor Adam? From now on, you will plant and you will reap weeds. Apparently he planted before and reaped a lot of fruit. You must persevere in loneliness, in desolation, in your problems. And they all pass. They all pass, you know. You can say, oh, God's not hearing me. Hey, he's the only one that does. God hears you. He just said no. This man was an atheist, and his little daughter wanted a bicycle for Christmas. And he purposely didn't buy it for her. So she ran down thinking she's going to have the bicycle, and it wasn't there. He said, see, I told you God wouldn't give you that bicycle. He didn't answer your prayer. He said, oh, yes, he did. I said, no, he didn't. Yeah, he said no. See, for a small child, he said no. She got an answer. Now, if you say, well, I need assurance that God loves me, you got to be kidding. You wouldn't be here if he didn't love you. He chose you to be from all eternity, before time began. He chose you by name, by looks, by temperament, by place, by the certain age you're there. He chose you before time began. And you're saying he doesn't love you? Did the father love his son when he was like this? Did he? Of course he did. His son was redeeming all of mankind. Say, well, it doesn't feel good. Do you think this felt good? Do you think being so torn apart and crucified that he felt good? No. What we're doing, huh, is trying to imitate Jesus. Well, he didn't feel good. He suffered terrible. And even during his lifetime, he said, birds of the air have nests, and foxes have holes, but the Son of Man has nowhere to lay his head. Don't you think that was suffering? Don't you think after thousands of years you decided to come and there's no man to greet you? Do you ever think of going and visit somebody you look for?

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5: Each day, we carry loved ones in our hearts, family members, friends, those who have drifted from God and from the faith. 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In the name of the Father, and of the Son, and of the Holy Spirit. Amen. O Mary, my Mother, I place myself under your loving care. 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Teach me to trust as you trusted, to love as you loved, and to say yes to God in all things. Remain with me always and lead me ever closer to Jesus. Amen. Saint Monica, pray for us and for those we love.
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1: Here's your weather update from Catholic 540 AM. The temp is currently 90 degrees under partly cloudy skies. The heat index, 95 degrees. Humidity, 50%. The wind is from the southwest at 4 miles per hour. The forecast for this evening, scattered clouds with a light breeze. The temp about 84. Overnight, cloud-free and somewhat breezy. Temp about 78. And then tomorrow, the sky will be clear with some light wind. The temp 97. That's the weather from Catholic 540 AM, Divine Mercy Radio.
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4: Thank you for being with us on the Feast of St. Giles, the 7th century abbot and patron saint of the disabled. Our top story tonight, President Donald Trump welcomes the heads of oil and gas retailers and refineries to the White House. Their meeting comes as the Trump administration says it secured a deal to give the U.S. a stake in Venezuela's vast oil reserves. The sit-down also occurs as prices at the pump jump to $4.08 per gallon. White House correspondent Owen Jensen reports. Owen.
5: President Trump has called it the biggest oil deal in world history, involving billions of dollars and billions of barrels of oil. He also promises cheaper gas prices. Just when that might happen remains uncertain. And we're also learning tonight oil giant Chevron will be expanding its operations in Venezuela.
6: The Venezuela oil deal. Key points now released. At stake, 17 oil fields with proven reserves of 65 billion barrels and $100 billion in new oil infrastructure investments. The Trump administration will team up with North American Blue Energy Partners, creating a private company, the second largest operator in Venezuela behind Chevron. The deal gives the Pentagon a 35% ownership stake in the company.
7: It's all coming to the U.S. for refinery. It's all... You know, our plants, our refineries are specifically meant for Venezuelan heavy oil. Heavy oil is a good thing, not a bad thing.
6: As drivers look for relief.
7: Well, I think it's going to be have a tremendous impact. It's going to ultimately, prices are going to come down. Now, will it happen before the election? I can't tell you that.
6: The acting president of Venezuela spoke about the new deal over the weekend.
8: Este acuerdo parte de una premisa muy sencilla.
6: Delcy Rodriguez said Venezuela would retain ownership of its natural resources, while the United States contributes the technology needed to recover and develop those assets. President Trump has been pushing to boost oil production in Venezuela since the capture of then-President Nicolas Maduro. House Minority Leader Hakeem Jeffries addressed the Venezuelan deal.
9: But everything that is done by this administration should be viewed with suspicion. And we've got to follow the money at all times.
6: The U.S. is not the only country with interest in Venezuela's oil. China says its legitimate rights and interests in Venezuela must be protected as part of international law.
5: In just a few weeks, President Trump is scheduled to meet with China's president here at the White House. And President Trump also says one of the things he'll do with that Venezuela oil is fill up the strategic national reserves. At the White House, Owen Jensen, EWTN News Nightly.
4: Let's bring in Gil Guerra, a fellow at the Hudson Institute. Thanks so much for joining us. What does this deal now allow U.S. companies to do in Venezuela that they previously were not able to do before?
10: Thank you very much for having me on. Previously, the relationship between U.S. oil companies and Venezuela was governed by a patchwork of sanctions that the United States placed. There were some oil major companies, such as Chevron, that were allowed to participate in the Venezuelan oil sector. The new regime that we have under Delcy Rodriguez now has the ability to work more closely with the American oil sector. Major Western oil companies are now allowed to do things like fix the oil equipment, invest in the oil sector. But the specific deal that was announced that pertains to 17 fields that the United States now has a stake in, all that is going to one particular oil company, while other oil companies are still able to invest in the sector more broadly.
4: How unusual is this arrangement from an energy market perspective? Is there anything comparable to it historically?
10: There are several facets of it that are not in themselves unusual. So, for example, it is not necessarily unusual for a government to grant concessions in their oil fields towards particular companies. What is unusual in this case is the Pentagon taking a direct stake and taking such an active role, and the American government taking such an active role in this kind of partnership. Much of that has to do with the fact that the United States has a remit to try to develop Venezuela's oil sector. They see that as a very important strategic goal for American policy in Venezuela. And they very much have wanted private companies to go in, but many private companies have been burned before in Venezuela. Their equipment has been expropriated. So understandably, some companies such as Exxon and ConocoPhillips have all been a bit reluctant to get in. So that is part of the reason why the United States is now trying to get involved more directly.
4: President Trump has talked about this deal ultimately benefiting American consumers. Could it affect U.S. gasoline energy prices? And if so, what's the timeline?
10: There's a chance that it could, but it would have to be over a very long term. Every single day, there is about 100 million barrels of oil that is consumed. Adding, say, a few hundred thousand barrels of Venezuelan oil, even in the optimistic scenario where some of those barrels start to become produced in the next 2 or 3 months, would be a drop in the bucket for American consumers. It could have an impact on oil prices for American consumers in the long term, but even the most optimistic estimates think that while we may have some barrels flowing in as few as maybe, say, 4 or 5 months, the overall impact to get actual oil production up and running to where it was in, say, 1998, let alone past that peak, would have to be for at least 10 years.
4: Gil, thanks so much for coming on and breaking it all down for us.
10: Thank you.
4: The violence between the U.S. and Iran is escalating today. On X, CENTCOM posted the latest update writing the U.S. began striking the Islamic Revolutionary Guard Corps following its attacks on commercial shipping. Iran's state TV reported the country has begun firing missiles and drones in response. The White House has announced Army Secretary Dan Driscoll has resigned. While no reason was given, Driscoll is the latest departure of a top military leader in the Trump administration, and that's troubling some lawmakers.
11: It's a simple fact. Expert leaders within the military stepping away, it should raise concerns. And I think that not only is it inappropriate the way that this secretary is leading the department, but also want to echo and re-up my calls for his resignation or firing.
12: I share the same frustration. I mean, I know some good people who got fired for no reason. No reason given, anyway. And the secretary has maybe a constitutional right to do this, but it doesn't make it right or morally right. It doesn't make it wise. We've lost service chiefs, joint commanders, like Cyber Command, and it's not been healthy.
4: Representative Bacon was referring to War Department Secretary Pete Hegseth, who reportedly has a tense relationship with Driscoll. It allegedly stemmed from Hegseth's removal of four officers. There won't be a government shutdown at the end of the month. That's because the House passed a short-term funding bill until December 11th, avoiding a pre-election crisis. Republicans and Democrats joined together to pass the CR by a lopsided vote. The temporary measure keeps intact current government funding levels. A lame duck Congress in December will have to decide the next steps. Republicans on a House Judiciary panel put sanctuary city policies under the microscope. Parents whose children were permanently disabled in car accidents with illegal migrants gave emotional testimony. Democrats fired back, saying the Trump administration promised to get rid of the worst of the worst, but is removing U.S. citizens. Capitol Hill correspondent Eric Rosales has more on this tense hearing. Eric.
13: Good evening, Veronica. GOP lawmakers used today's testimony to demand immediate legislative action on several bills that would shut down sanctuary city policies and mandate state and local police to cooperate with ICE. Republicans add Democrats' ultimate plan is to allow these illegal migrants into the U.S. by the millions and then allow them to vote.
14: Let in 10 million, create sanctuary jurisdictions, which makes it difficult to apprehend those people when they commit another crime. Don't pay ICE who does the apprehending. And oh, by the way, these people, we want them to be able to vote in American elections. That is today's Democrat Party.
13: A California father gave emotional testimony about his 6-year-old daughter who was permanently disabled following a hit-and-run crash involving an undocumented migrant.
15: My daughter doesn't deserve this. She didn't ask for any of this. The people that jumped the fence did, though. They knew exactly what they were doing. They still chose to move forward in that direction. And every day something's happening to somebody. And it is your guys' fault. I hold each and every one of you responsible for it. And I always will.
13: Committee Democrats pushed back sharply. They argued that forcing local police to act as federal immigration agents breaks the bond of trust between communities and neighborhood officers.
16: Masked paramilitary squads bloated with tens of billions of dollars in tax money are attacking and killing ordinary people. American citizens, lawful permanent residents, and undocumented people who have no criminal records and no arrests.
13: A Maryland sheriff whose county has sanctuary protections told of firsthand dangers posed to officers and the community.
17: It's time to put the safety of the American people ahead of partisan politics. Permanently secure our border, outlaw sanctuary policies, and let local law enforcement do the job we were sworn to do.
13: The Catholic Church views the humane treatment of migrants as a moral obligation, supporting the principles behind sanctuary policies while recognizing the right of a country to maintain its borders and advocating for a meaningful reform of immigration laws and procedures.
18: So what's next? The House Judiciary Committee is expected to advance the Shutdown Sanctuary Policies Act and hope to have a vote on the full House floor in the coming weeks. But with legal challenges already piling up in federal courts over funding cuts, it's clear the war between Washington and local sanctuary cities is far from over. At the Capitol, Eric Rosales, EWTN News Nightly.
4: Joining me now to unpack this is Todd Benson, a senior research fellow with the Border Security and Immigration Center at the Heritage Foundation. Welcome to the show.
19: Great to be here. Thank you.
4: What impact have sanctuary city policies had on local communities, especially when it comes to crime? What does the statistical evidence tell us?
19: Well, keep in mind that most cities and states don't track crime at all by immigrant or legal status. So we don't really know for sure what happens, within that community. But what we do know from plenty of anecdotal evidence is that in sanctuary cities, their policies seem to attract criminal aliens because of the no bail policies, district attorneys that refuse to prosecute crimes below a certain level, and also, most importantly, the fact that they don't turn them over to ICE. Their official policies. So they release a lot of criminal aliens back into the community where they recommit.
4: How should communities balance legitimate concerns about public safety and immigration enforcement with compassion for individuals who are truly in need?
19: Well, it really depends on what you mean by in need, because the vast majority of illegal immigrants that come into the country are here claiming asylum or that they need some sort of humanitarian protection, that they're asylum seekers. But we know that, 90%+ of all asylum seekers are declined because they don't merit asylum based on, persecution, that they're having government persecution problem. So if that's the metric, I would argue that there really is no need to worry too much about sending people back to, persecution situations. Most judges, once they hear the evidence, decline them on grounds that they deserve asylum based on persecution.
4: We'll continue to follow the story. Todd, thanks so much for coming on.
19: Thank you.
4: Voters in the state of Massachusetts headed to the polls for a primary election featuring a closely watched U.S. Senate contest between Democratic incumbent Senator Ed Markey and U.S. Representative Seth Moulton. Markey says he's fighting for left-wing ideals, which include some successes and some that he hasn't passed while in office. Moulton, a decorated Marine and six-term congressman, has staked his campaign on generational change. Voters will also decide competitive Democratic primaries in the 6th and 8th congressional district, as well as races for the state governor and district attorney. Rescue teams are searching for scores of people still missing after last week's catastrophic flooding in Nepal and China. The combined death toll has now exceeded 1,000 people.
20: There is no one left here now for us. There is nothing here anymore. We are leaving for our own safety. We are going to stay in Kathmandu, where my children live.
4: As police bury dozens of bodies in multiple trenches, Nepal's disaster agency reported 583 foreigners are among people still missing. China says it is looking for over 200 foreigners with whom contact has not yet been established. The scale of the disaster is hampering rescue efforts in both countries, with landslides and widespread damage cutting off remote areas. Turning now to the Ukrainian capital, where authorities say Russia launched another aerial attack aimed at menacing civilians. The strikes began Monday evening and continued into Tuesday.
21: We are simply scared. There was ballistics that night, Zircon missiles, 20 missiles, or however many of them it was. We slept in the corridor at night, almost did not sleep. Children. I understand that tomorrow we have to go to school, and we can't even sleep properly. I mean, we live in such stress. We are scared. We don't know what to do. But it is what it is. We have to go to work, go to school. We continue to live life, but we are very scared. We are very worried about all this, how Ukraine will cope with it.
4: Russia bombarded Kyiv more than 12 hours, killing at least a dozen people. Today marks the sixth straight day of heavy Russian attacks on the city, just as millions of Ukrainian schoolchildren return to classes for their fifth school year since the invasion. We have a lot more still to come on EWTN News Nightly, Making History. We'll tell you why today's spacewalk outside the International Space Station is special, and why scientists are over the moon about NASA's new telescope. That story is ahead.
22: He is beloved by all for giving his life in a time of war. Father Vincent Capodanno is remembered as a brave hero who ministered to our servicemen and women. Now, in honor of Father Vincent, the Most Reverend Timothy Broglio, Archbishop for the Military Services, will celebrate Holy Mass at the Basilica of the National Shrine of the Immaculate Conception in Washington, D.C. That's the Mass for the Servant of God, Father Vincent Capodanno, Thursday at 6:30 p.m. Eastern on EWTN.
23: Journey to see the very last home of the Virgin Mary. Christians were seen not just as odd, but as a threat. I finally made it nearly 200 feet underground in what was once a hidden, rock-hewn, cross-shaped church. So a 4th century Catholic bishop from right here in Myra became the world's most cherished and recognizable gift giver. The bishops knew a council was needed, but it was Constantine who called them here to Nicaea. The mission was risky, yet for those willing to listen, it carried the power of life.
4: Today, two astronauts stepped out of the International Space Station in an all-female spacewalk. Their mission was to replace a retroflector. That's the device that aligns modules when they arrive at the space station. They conducted additional maintenance, with the mission lasting about 6.5 hours. This was the sixth all-female spacewalk in space history. From a walk in space to sailing through the stars, as NASA's new telescope heads to its destination a million miles away, it's all already making some initial moves. The Nancy Grace Roman Space Telescope powered on its planet imager and deployed a visor-like sunshade. Scientists call the observatory a discovery machine. Over the next 5 years, it could help astronomers spot previously unseen parts of our universe. Joining me now is Dr. Michelle Francel, professor of chemistry at Bryn Mawr College and an adjunct scholar at the Vatican Observatory. Welcome back to the show. This is such an interesting new launch.
0: Thank you for having me. Yeah, it's really exciting, some of the things that that new telescope can do.
4: NASA says the Roman Space Telescope could transform our understanding of dark matter, dark energy, and the origins of the universe. What are the biggest mysteries you hope Roman will finally help us answer?
0: Well, the big mystery is, why is the universe expanding and why is that expansion accelerating? Why is it getting faster and faster? And we think this might have something to do with dark energy, but we're not actually sure what dark energy is or even if it really exists. So this is a big mystery.
4: Roman will also survey enormous portions of the sky while also looking deeply into cosmic history. How could these images change our understanding of where we fit in the vast universe?
0: So the ability to see this vast spread of things gives us access to something called standard candles, which are supernova that astronomers use to sort of clock what's going on in terms of distance and age. And what we'd like to do is be able to take the models we're making of how the universe works and match them up against data as a function of time.
4: The telescope is named for Nancy Grace Roman, often called the mother of Hubble. Why is it significant that NASA is honoring a woman whose vision helped pave the way for some of the greatest discoveries in modern astronomy?
0: Well, I mean, I think it's really important to acknowledge the people who do the scientific work. I mean, science is not sort of an automatic thing. It's something that real people do. And Nancy Roman was a real pioneer. She was a pioneer as a woman in astronomy, but she pushed to get that Hubble telescope up there and working. And that's given us access to all sorts of things.
4: From a Catholic perspective, there is this idea that studying creation can lead us to a greater appreciation of the Creator. Do you think missions like Roman can deepen our sense of wonder about the universe and perhaps even our place within God's creation?
0: I certainly hope so. I mean, for me, it gives me the sense of immensity. How big is the universe and how big is God, who then could create and encompass this universe? So there's this sense of immense awe and immensity that I get out of it. Also, there's this idea, for me at least, that science is a long, loving look at the real, which is also a definition of contemplative prayer. So to do science is really to contemplate the work of the Creator, and that, for me, you know, leads inevitably to God.
4: Dr. Michelle Francel, thank you so much.
0: Thank you so much for having me.
4: Up next on EWTN News Nightly, in the Pope's honor, a look behind the new award named after the Holy Father.
1: When I met him, I knew there was something about this man that was extra special.
22: 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That something else was Vietnam.
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3: You in your wizard attire, me in my Protestant biz casual, talking about something that is not a Catholic Protestant issue, it's a human issue.
24: We need to know who we are, or we're very easily drawn in different directions, or like our identity is very easily kind of perverted without our even recognizing it.
3: How do I live out an identity when I can't make money, I can't find a job, I'm not in a relationship? Is that why this just matters so much?
24: I think that a lot of people identify with the way in which their life cashes out. And what ends up happening is that I come to an appreciation of who I am by setting myself against other people.
3: I just rested in the fact that I am loved and intentionally made for a purpose. Is that enough?
24: In my understanding, it's 100% God and it's 100% us.
5: The math majors out there, we already love this.
24: Exactly.
6: That's the born again identity.
24: Bingo.
4: September 1st marks the World Day of Prayer for the Care of Creation. It was established by the Ecumenical Patriarch in 1989. The Catholic Church formally embraced it in 2015 under Pope Francis following the publication of his encyclical Laudato Si. This year, it takes on an added significance. In October, Castel Gandolfo will host the inaugural Villanova Sustainability Medal Ceremony. EWTN News' Paola Flynn has the story.
7: This is Villanova University, the place where Pope Leo XIV graduated with a degree in mathematics in 1977. Now, as a pontiff, his university wants to honor his commitment to the care for creation with a new award, the Sustainability Medal.
8: Meeting today's needs without putting tomorrow's resources at risk. That is the mission behind Villanova University's new medal.
9: This is a new international honor that Villanova has established, you know, to recognize leaders across different segments of sustainability who have, you know, contributed immensely in promoting response to the cry of the poor and also response to the cry of the earth. And our contribution might be bringing in the concept of integral ecology, which is very much known within Catholic circle and not very much known within corporate life.
8: Villanova University, located in Pennsylvania, is home to more than 10,000 students. Its chief sustainability officer, Father John Abubakar, explains why social justice, care for vulnerable communities, and responsible stewardship of economic and natural resources all go hand in hand.
7: So this is the first time that this medal is going to be awarded. How do you select each candidate?
9: We have actually two committees, you know, a nomination committee and a selection committee. You know, they will look at different aspects from leadership, contribution, you know, impact. We need to be asking the deeper question. The profits being made, how is that benefiting, you know, the poor and the marginalized? What's the impact across board, especially when you think about people from the global south? So we, our big concern is, you know, to combine both the ethical dimension of profitability, the money we make, and then also, you know, the innovative or technical side of them.
7: And when we talk about the care of our common home, usually the consequences of not taking care of it impact those most in need.
9: Basically, when you look at the impact that people who are least emitters in terms of emitting, you know, or polluting the environment are most impacted. And by that, I mean, for instance, energy consumption is low in Nigeria compared to, say, any developed country, you know, in the global north. And so, but the impact when you have flooding, you know, when you have even heat wave, you know, most of these countries are ill-equipped to deal with a lot of these challenges. So they are most impacted. So in the light of climate justice, and I think Pope Leo also emphasized that during his African trip, you know, to say corporations should be much more concerned about seeing how they can help reduce the impact of, you know, the of climate change on the most vulnerable, which happen to be in the global south.
8: For centuries, the 135-acre papal villas at Castel Gandolfo served as the Pope's summer retreat. Now, the historic grounds will host Villanova's International Sustainability Conference, where Pope Leo XIV will present the medal on October the 13th to its first recipient. It will be a particularly meaningful moment for Father Abubakar, who first met the future Pope during his time in Rome as prior general of the Augustinians.
9: He's a very simple, humble man, and he has remained so. So that was my first impression when I was in Rome. He was the prior general, we say, you know, even from the title, you can see it's high sounding. It sounds very important. And then when I saw him, he looked very humble. And during my stay, I was there, as we call it padre studenti in Italian, like a student priest. But I was able to build a relationship with him as a student priest.
7: What do you think Catholics all over the world should do to join Pope Leo in this effort for the care of creation?
9: So basically, that's the idea around establishing the medal, to serve as a source of encouragement, you know, to Catholics across the world. We understand the power of the Vatican, how, I mean, you are talking about 1.3, 1.4 billion Catholics globally. So when the Pope is interested in something, the ripple effect is likely to be powerful.
8: In Pennsylvania, Paola Flynn, EWTN News Nightly.
4: We thank you for watching tonight. Remember, you can follow us on social media, Facebook, X, YouTube, and Instagram at EWTN News Nightly. I'm Veronica Dudo. Good night and God bless.
10: The Holy Reminder of the Week is the Chaplet of the Seven Sorrows of Mary. 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
11: The Catholic University of America is opening its academic year. 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
25: The sorrowful mysteries concentrate our minds on the events of the Passion and death of Jesus Christ. Whenever good comes into contact with evil, there is suffering. And when the greatest of all goods comes into contact with evil, we must expect great suffering. The Virgin Mary represents more than anyone else the human race in its active and devout participation in the suffering and death of Jesus. St. Paul calls us to fill up in our own lives those things that may be added to the sufferings of Christ. His sufferings are complete and fulfill all the needs of our salvation. And yet he calls us to take up our cross, to suffer along with him. In the five sorrowful mysteries, we consider well how our Blessed Lady participated in those sufferings and invites us in our own life in this world to do the same.

0: In the name of the Father, and of the Son, and of the Holy Spirit. Amen. I believe in God, the Father Almighty, creator of heaven and earth, and in Jesus Christ, his only Son, our Lord, who was conceived by the Holy Spirit, born of the Virgin Mary, suffered under Pontius Pilate, was crucified, died, and was buried. He descended into hell. The third day he rose again from the dead, and he ascended into heaven, and is seated at the right hand of God, the Father Almighty, from whence he shall come to judge the living and the dead.
1: I believe in the Holy Spirit, the Holy Catholic Church, the communion of saints, the forgiveness of sins, the resurrection of the body, and life everlasting. Amen.
0: Our Father, who art in heaven, hallowed be thy name. Thy kingdom come, thy will be done, on earth as it is in heaven.
1: Give us this day our daily bread, and forgive us our trespasses, as we forgive those who trespass against us. And lead us not into temptation, but deliver us from evil. Amen.
0: Let us offer the next three Aves, that we will have an increase of faith, hope, and love. Hail Mary, full of grace, the Lord is with thee. Blessed art thou amongst women, and blessed is the fruit of thy womb, Jesus.
1: Holy Mary, Mother of God, pray for us sinners, now and at the hour of our death. Amen.
0: Hail Mary, full of grace, the Lord is with thee. Blessed art thou amongst women, and blessed is the fruit of thy womb, Jesus.
1: Holy Mary, Mother of God, pray for us sinners, now and at the hour of our death. Amen.
0: Hail Mary, full of grace, the Lord is with thee. Blessed art thou amongst women, and blessed is the fruit of thy womb, Jesus.
1: Holy Mary, Mother of God, pray for us sinners, now and at the hour of our death. Amen.
0: Glory be to the Father, and to the Son, and to the Holy Spirit.
1: As it was in the beginning, is now, and ever shall be.

0: The first sorrowful mystery, the agony in the garden. Let us pray in these five mysteries, these mysteries of sorrow, for those whose own lives mirror the passion of Christ. And let us pray in this first sorrowful mystery that we ourselves will not walk away from suffering. Our Father, who art in heaven, hallowed be thy name. Thy kingdom come, thy will be done, on earth as it is in heaven.
1: Give us this day our daily bread, and forgive us our trespasses, as we forgive those who trespass against us. And lead us not into temptation, but deliver us from evil. Amen.
0: Hail Mary, full of grace, the Lord is with thee. Blessed art thou amongst women, and blessed is the fruit of thy womb, Jesus.
1: Holy Mary, Mother of God, pray for us sinners, now and at the hour of our death. Amen.
0: Hail Mary, full of grace, the Lord is with thee. Blessed art thou amongst women, and blessed is the fruit of thy womb, Jesus.
1: Holy Mary, Mother of God, pray for us sinners, now and at the hour of our death. Amen.
0: Hail Mary, full of grace, the Lord is with thee. Blessed art thou amongst women, and blessed is the fruit of thy womb, Jesus.
1: Holy Mary, Mother of God, pray for us sinners, now and at the hour of our death. Amen.
0: Hail Mary, full of grace, the Lord is with thee. Blessed art thou amongst women, and blessed is the fruit of thy womb, Jesus.
1: Holy Mary, Mother of God, pray for us sinners, now and at the hour of our death. Amen.
0: Hail Mary, full of grace, the Lord is with thee. Blessed art thou amongst women, and blessed is the fruit of thy womb, Jesus.
1: Holy Mary, Mother of God, pray for us sinners, now and at the hour of our death. Amen.
0: Hail Mary, full of grace, the Lord is with thee. Blessed art thou amongst women, and blessed is the fruit of thy womb, Jesus.
1: Holy Mary, Mother of God, pray for us sinners, now and at the hour of our death. Amen.
0: Hail Mary, full of grace, the Lord is with thee. Blessed art thou amongst women, and blessed is the fruit of thy womb, Jesus.
1: Holy Mary, Mother of God, pray for us sinners, now and at the hour of our death. Amen.
0: Hail Mary, full of grace, the Lord is with thee. Blessed art thou amongst women, and blessed is the fruit of thy womb, Jesus.
1: Holy Mary, Mother of God, pray for us sinners, now and at the hour of our death. Amen.
0: Hail Mary, full of grace, the Lord is with thee. Blessed art thou amongst women, and blessed is the fruit of thy womb, Jesus.
1: Holy Mary, Mother of God, pray for us sinners, now and at the hour of our death. Amen.
0: Hail Mary, full of grace, the Lord is with thee. Blessed art thou amongst women, and blessed is the fruit of thy womb, Jesus.
1: Holy Mary, Mother of God, pray for us sinners, now and at the hour of our death. Amen.
0: Glory be to the Father, and to the Son, and to the Holy Spirit.
1: As it was in the beginning, is now, and ever shall be, world without end. Amen.
2: O my Jesus, forgive us our sins. Save us from the fires of hell. Bring all souls to heaven, especially those in most need of thy mercy.
0: The second sorrowful mystery, the scourging at the pillar. Let us pray in this mystery that we will accept and grow with our own sufferings, that we will be prepared by grace for them. Our Father, who art in heaven, hallowed be thy name. Thy kingdom come, thy will be done, on earth as it is in heaven.
1: Give us this day our daily bread, and forgive us our trespasses, as we forgive those who trespass against us. And lead us not into temptation, but deliver us from evil. Amen.
0: Hail Mary, full of grace, the Lord is with thee. Blessed art thou amongst women, and blessed is the fruit of thy womb, Jesus.
1: Holy Mary, Mother of God, pray for us sinners, now and at the hour of our death. Amen.
0: Hail Mary, full of grace, The Lord is with thee. Blessed art thou amongst women, and blessed is the fruit of thy womb, Jesus.
1: Holy Mary, Mother of God, pray for us sinners, now and at the hour of our death. Amen.
0: Hail Mary, full of grace, the Lord is with thee. Blessed art thou amongst women, and blessed is the fruit of thy womb, Jesus.
1: Holy Mary, Mother of God, pray for us sinners, now and at the hour of our death. Amen.
0: Hail Mary, full of grace, the Lord is with thee. Blessed art thou amongst women, and blessed is the fruit of thy womb, Jesus.
1: Holy Mary, Mother of God, pray for us sinners, now and at the hour of our death. Amen.
0: Hail Mary, full of grace, the Lord is with thee. Blessed art thou amongst women, and blessed is the fruit of thy womb, Jesus.
1: Holy Mary, Mother of God, pray for us sinners, now and at the hour of our death. Amen.
0: Hail Mary, full of grace, the Lord is with thee. Blessed art thou amongst women, and blessed is the fruit of thy womb, Jesus.
1: Holy Mary, Mother of God, pray for us sinners, now and at the hour of our death. Amen.
0: Hail Mary, full of grace, the Lord is with thee. Blessed art thou amongst women, and blessed is the fruit of thy womb, Jesus.
1: Holy Mary, Mother of God, pray for us sinners, now and at the hour of our death. Amen.
0: Hail Mary, full of grace, the Lord is with thee. Blessed art thou amongst women, and blessed is the fruit of thy womb, Jesus.
1: Holy Mary, Mother of God, pray for us sinners, now and at the hour of our death. Amen.
0: Hail Mary, full of grace, the Lord is with thee. Blessed art thou amongst women, and blessed is the fruit of thy womb, Jesus.
1: Holy Mary, Mother of God, pray for us sinners, now and at the hour of our death. Amen.
0: Hail Mary, full of grace, the Lord is with thee. Blessed art thou amongst women, and blessed is the fruit of thy womb, Jesus.
1: Holy Mary, Mother of God, pray for us sinners, now and at the hour of our death. Amen.
0: Glory be to the Father, and to the Son, and to the Holy Spirit.
1: As it was in the beginning, is now, and ever shall be, world without end. Amen.
0: O my Jesus,
1: forgive us our sins.
0: Save us from the fires of hell.
1: Bring all souls to heaven, especially those in most need of thy mercy.
0: The third sorrowful mystery, the crowning with thorns. Our Father, who art in heaven, hallowed be thy name. Thy kingdom come, thy will be done, on earth as it is in heaven.
1: Give us this day our daily bread, and forgive us our trespasses, as we forgive those who trespass against us. And lead us not into temptation, but deliver us from evil. Amen.
0: Hail Mary, full of grace, the Lord is with thee. Blessed art thou amongst women, and blessed is the fruit of thy womb, Jesus.
1: Holy Mary, Mother of God, pray for us sinners, now and at the hour of our death. Amen.
0: Hail Mary, full of grace, the Lord is with thee. Blessed art thou amongst women, and blessed is the fruit of thy womb, Jesus.
1: Holy Mary, Mother of God, pray for us sinners, now and at the hour of our death. Amen.
0: Hail Mary, full of grace, the Lord is with thee. Blessed art thou amongst women, and blessed is the fruit of thy womb, Jesus.
1: Holy Mary, Mother of God, pray for us sinners, now and at the hour of our death. Amen.
0: Hail Mary, full of grace, the Lord is with thee. Blessed art thou amongst women, and blessed is the fruit of thy womb, Jesus.
1: Holy Mary, Mother of God, pray for us sinners, now and at the hour of our death. Amen.
0: Hail Mary, full of grace, the Lord is with thee. Blessed art thou amongst women, and blessed is the fruit of thy womb, Jesus.
1: Holy Mary, Mother of God, pray for us sinners, now and at the hour of our death. Amen.
0: Hail Mary, full of grace, the Lord is with thee. Blessed art thou amongst women, and blessed is the fruit of thy womb, Jesus.
1: Holy Mary, Mother of God, pray for us sinners, now and at the hour of our death. Amen.
0: Hail Mary, full of grace, the Lord is with thee. Blessed art thou amongst women, and blessed is the fruit of thy womb, Jesus.
1: Holy Mary, Mother of God, Pray for us sinners, now and at the hour of our death. Amen.
0: Hail Mary, full of grace, the Lord is with thee. Blessed art thou amongst women, and blessed is the fruit of thy womb, Jesus.
1: Holy Mary, Mother of God, pray for us sinners now and at the hour of our death. Amen.
0: Hail Mary, full of grace, the Lord is with thee. Blessed art thou amongst women, and blessed is the fruit of thy womb, Jesus.
1: Holy Mary, Mother of God, pray for us sinners now and at the hour of our death. Amen.
0: Hail Mary, full of grace, the Lord is with thee. Blessed art thou amongst women, and blessed is the fruit of thy womb, Jesus.
1: Holy Mary, Mother of God, pray for us sinners, now and at the hour of our death. Amen.
0: Glory be to the Father, and to the Son, and to the Holy Spirit.
1: As it was in the beginning, is now, and ever shall be, world without end. Amen.
0: O my Jesus, forgive us our sins. Save us from the fires of hell. Bring all souls to heaven, especially those in most need of thy mercy. The fourth sorrowful mystery, the carrying of the cross. Our Father, who art in heaven, hallowed be thy name. Thy kingdom come, thy will be done, on earth as it is in heaven.
1: Give us this day our daily bread, and forgive us our trespasses, as we forgive those who trespass against us. And lead us not into temptation, but deliver us from evil. Amen.
0: Hail Mary, full of grace, the Lord is with thee. Blessed art thou amongst women, and blessed is the fruit of thy womb, Jesus.
1: Holy Mary, Mother of God, pray for us sinners, now and at the hour of our death. Amen.
0: Hail Mary, full of grace, the Lord is with thee. Blessed art thou amongst women, and blessed is the fruit of thy womb, Jesus.
1: Holy Mary, Mother of God, pray for us sinners, now and at the hour of our death. Amen.
0: Hail Mary, full of grace, the Lord is with thee. Blessed art thou amongst women, and blessed is the fruit of thy womb, Jesus.
1: Holy Mary, Mother of God, pray for us sinners, now and at the hour of our death. Amen.
0: Hail Mary, full of grace, the Lord is with thee. Blessed art thou amongst women, and blessed is the fruit of thy womb, Jesus.
1: Holy Mary, Mother of God, pray for us sinners, now and at the hour of our death. Amen.
0: Hail Mary, full of grace, the Lord is with thee. Blessed art thou amongst women, and blessed is the fruit of thy womb, Jesus.
1: Holy Mary, Mother of God, pray for us sinners, now and at the hour of our death. Amen.
0: Hail Mary, full of grace, the Lord is with thee. Blessed art thou amongst women, and blessed is the fruit of thy womb, Jesus.
1: Holy Mary, Mother of God, pray for us sinners, now and at the hour of our death. Amen.
0: Hail Mary, full of grace, the Lord is with thee. Blessed art thou amongst women, and blessed is the fruit of thy womb, Jesus.
1: Holy Mary, Mother of God, pray for us sinners, now and at the hour of our death. Amen.
0: Hail Mary, full of grace, the Lord is with thee. Blessed art thou amongst women, and blessed is the fruit of thy womb, Jesus.
1: Holy Mary, Mother of God, pray for us sinners, now and at the hour of our death. Amen.
0: Hail Mary, full of grace, the Lord is with thee. Blessed art thou amongst women, and blessed is the fruit of thy womb, Jesus.
1: Holy Mary, Mother of God, pray for us sinners, now and at the hour of our death. Amen.
0: Hail Mary, full of grace, the Lord is with thee. Blessed art thou amongst women, and blessed is the fruit of thy womb, Jesus.
1: Holy Mary, Mother of God, pray for us sinners, now and at the hour of our death. Amen.
0: Glory be to the Father, and to the Son, and to the Holy Spirit.
1: As it was in the beginning, is now, and ever shall be, world without end. Amen.
0: O my Jesus, forgive us our sins. Save us from the fires of hell.
1: Bring all souls to heaven, especially those in most need of thy mercy.
0: The fifth sorrowful mystery, the crucifixion and death of Jesus on the cross. Scripture tells us that Mary stood beneath the cross, that she heard the cry of agony, "Why have you forsaken me?" That she heard her beloved son commend her to the care of John, and him to her. In our own sufferings in life, let us not become bitter or locked in our own grief. Let us be open to others to share their grief as Mary did. Let's not run away. Let's not ask why, a question that no one can answer. Rather, let us ask the question, what must I do to follow Jesus in fulfilling the will of God? Our Father, who art in heaven, hallowed be thy name. Thy kingdom come, thy will be done, on earth as it is in heaven.
1: Give us this day our daily bread, and forgive us our trespasses, as we forgive those who trespass against us. And lead us not into temptation, but deliver us from evil. Amen.
0: Hail Mary, full of grace, the Lord is with thee. Blessed art thou amongst women, and blessed is the fruit of thy womb, Jesus.
1: Holy Mary, Mother of God, pray for us sinners, now and at the hour of our death. Amen.
0: Hail Mary, full of grace, the Lord is with thee. Blessed art thou amongst women, and blessed is the fruit of thy womb, Jesus.
1: Holy Mary, Mother of God, pray for us sinners, now and at the hour of our death.

0: Hail Mary, full of grace, the Lord is with thee. Blessed art thou amongst women, and blessed is the fruit of thy womb, Jesus.
1: Holy Mary, Mother of God, pray for us sinners, now and at the hour of our death. Amen.
0: Hail Mary, full of grace, the Lord is with thee. Blessed art thou amongst women, and blessed is the fruit of thy womb, Jesus.
1: Holy Mary, Mother of God, pray for us sinners, now and at the hour of our death. Amen.
0: Hail Mary, full of grace, the Lord is with thee. Blessed art thou amongst women, and blessed is the fruit of thy womb, Jesus.
1: Holy Mary, Mother of God, pray for us sinners, now and at the hour of our death. Amen.
0: Hail Mary, full of grace, the Lord is with thee. Blessed art thou amongst women, and blessed is the fruit of thy womb, Jesus.
1: Holy Mary, Mother of God, pray for us sinners, now and at the hour of our death. Amen.
0: Hail Mary, full of grace, the Lord is with thee. Blessed art thou amongst women, and blessed is the fruit of thy womb, Jesus.
1: Holy Mary, Mother of God, pray for us sinners, now and at the hour of our death. Amen.
0: Glory be to the Father, and to the Son, and to the Holy Spirit.
1: As it was in the beginning, is now, and ever shall be, world without end. Amen.
0: O my Jesus, forgive us our sins, save us from the fires of hell,
1: bring all souls to heaven, especially those in most need of thy mercy.
0: Hail, Holy Queen, Mother of Mercy,
1: our sweetness and our hope.
0: To thee do we cry, poor banished children of Eve. To thee do we send up our sighs, mourning and weeping in this valley of tears. Turn then, most gracious Advocate, thine eyes of mercy toward us, and after this our exile, show unto us the blessed fruit of thy womb, Jesus. O clement, O loving, O sweet Virgin Mary, pray for us, O Holy Mother of God,
1: that we may be made worthy of the promises of Christ.
0: Let us pray. O God, whose only begotten Son, by his life, death, and resurrection, has purchased for us the rewards of eternal life, grant, we beseech thee, that meditating on these mysteries of the Most Holy Rosary of the Blessed Virgin Mary, we may imitate what they contain and obtain what they promise, through the same Christ our Lord. Amen. May the divine assistance remain always with us, and may the souls of the faithful departed, through the mercy of God, rest in peace. Amen. May the Holy Virgin bless you with her loving child this day and forever. In the name of the Father, and of the Son, and of the Holy Spirit. Amen.
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10: 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Today, we'll hear from Jeremiah, a message of hope for the restoration of Israel. Father Mike also discusses the roots of one of the earliest beliefs of Christians, the resurrection of the dead.
11: Hi, my name is Father Mike Schmitz, and you're listening to The Bible in a Year, where we encounter God's voice and live life through the lens of Scripture. Using the Great Adventure Bible Timeline, we'll read all the way from Genesis to Revelation, discovering how the story of salvation unfolds and how we fit into that story today. The Great Adventure Bible Timeline was developed by Jeff Cavins and is provided by Ascension, who produced and funded this program. It is day 244. We're halfway through. Jeremiah has 52 chapters. And we're on chapter 30 today, so, I mean, I'm not the best at math, but we're close. As well as, we have 2 days, today and tomorrow, left of Daniel. We have Daniel 12 and 13 today, and then just one chapter of Daniel tomorrow, Daniel 14. So that is good news, and that's great. And, you guys have to tell you, today, once again, like yesterday, the readings, phenomenal. They're incredible. So let's get started. This is day 244. We're reading Jeremiah 30, Daniel 12 and 13, Proverbs 16, verses 17 through 20. The book of the prophet Jeremiah, chapter 30, hope for the restoration of Israel. The word that came to Jeremiah from the Lord. Thus says the Lord, the God of Israel, write in a book all the words that I have spoken to you. For behold, days are coming, says the Lord, when I will restore the fortunes of my people, Israel and Judah, says the Lord, and I will bring them back to the land which I gave to their fathers, and they shall take possession of it. These are the words which the Lord spoke concerning Israel and Judah. Thus says the Lord, we have heard a cry of panic, of terror, and no peace. Ask now and see, can a man bear a child? Why then do I see every man with his hands on his loins like a woman in labor? Why is every face turned pale? Alas, the day is so great, there is none like it. It is a time of distress for Jacob, yet he shall be saved out of it. And it shall come to pass in that day, says the Lord of hosts, that I will break the yoke from off their neck, and I will burst their bonds, and strangers shall no more make servants of them. But they shall serve the Lord their God, and David their king, whom I will raise up for them. Then fear not, O Jacob, my servant, says the Lord, nor be dismayed, O Israel. For behold, I will save you from afar, and your offspring from the land of their captivity. Jacob shall return, and have quiet and ease, and none shall make him afraid. For I am with you, to save you, says the Lord. I will make a full end of all the nations among whom I scattered you, but of you I will not make a full end. I will chasten you in just measure, and I will by no means leave you unpunished. For thus says the Lord, your hurt is incurable, and your wound is grievous. There is none to uphold your cause, no medicine for your wound, no healing for you. All your lovers have forgotten you. They care nothing for you. For I have dealt you the blow of an enemy. the punishment of a merciless foe, because your guilt is great, because your sins are flagrant. Why do you cry over your hurt? Your pain is incurable. Because your guilt is great, because your sins are flagrant, I have done these things to you. Therefore, all who devour you shall be devoured, and all your foes, every one of them, shall go into captivity. Those who despoil you shall become a spoil, and all who prey on you I will make a prey. For I will restore health to you, and your wounds I will heal, says the Lord, because they have called you an outcast. It is Zion, for whom no one cares. Thus says the Lord, behold, I will restore the fortunes of the tents of Jacob, and have compassion on his dwellings. A city shall be rebuilt upon its mound, and the palace shall stand where it used to be. Out of them shall come songs of thanksgiving, and the voices of those who make merry. I will multiply them, and they shall not be few. I will make them honored, and they shall not be small. Their children shall be as they were of old, and their congregation shall be established before me. And I will punish all who oppress them. Their prince shall be one of themselves. Their ruler shall come forth from their midst. I will make him draw near, and he shall approach me. For who would dare of himself to approach me, says the Lord? And you shall be my people, and I will be your God. Behold, the storm of the Lord. Wrath has gone forth, a whirling tempest. It will burst upon the head of the wicked. The fierce anger of the Lord will not turn back until he has executed and accomplished the intents of his mind. In the latter days, you will understand this. The Book of Daniel, chapter 12, the resurrection of the dead. At that time shall arise Michael, the great prince who has charge of your people. And there shall be a time of trouble such as never has been since there was a nation till that time. But at that time, your people shall be delivered, everyone whose name shall be found written in the book. And many of those who sleep in the dust of the earth shall awake, some to everlasting life, and some to shame and everlasting contempt. And those who are wise shall shine like the brightness of the firmament, and those who turn many to righteousness like the stars forever and ever. But you, Daniel, shut up the words and seal the book until the time of the end. Many shall run back and forth, and knowledge shall increase. Then I, Daniel, looked, and behold, two others stood, one on this bank of the stream and one on that bank of the stream. And I said to the man clothed in linen, who was above the waters of the stream, how long shall it be till the end of these wonders? The man clothed in linen, who was above the waters of the stream, raised his right hand and his left hand toward heaven. And I heard him swear by him who lives forever that it would be for a time, two times, and half a time. And that when the shattering of the power of the holy people comes to an end, all these things would be accomplished. I heard, but I did not understand. Then I said, O my Lord, what shall be the issue of these things? He said, go your way, Daniel, for the words are shut up and sealed until the time of the end. Many shall purify themselves and make themselves white and be refined. But the wicked shall do wickedly, and none of the wicked shall understand. But those who are wise shall understand. And from the time that the continual burnt offering is taken away and the abomination that makes desolate is set up, there shall be 1,290 days. Blessed is he who waits and comes to the 1,335 days. But go your way till the end, and you shall rest, and shall stand in your allotted place at the end of days. Chapter 13. Two elders lust for Susanna. There was a man living in Babylon whose name was Joachim, and he took a wife named Susanna, the daughter of Hilkiah, a very beautiful woman and one who feared the Lord. Her parents were righteous and had taught their daughter according to the law of Moses. Joachim was very rich and had a spacious garden adjoining his house, and the Jews used to come to him because he was the most honored of them all. In that year, two elders from the people were appointed as judges. Concerning them, the Lord had said, iniquity came forth from Babylon, from elders who were judges, who were supposed to govern the people. These men were frequently at Joachim's house, and all who had suits at law came to them. When the people departed at noon, Susanna would go into her husband's garden to walk. The two elders used to see her every day going in and walking about, and they began to desire her. And they perverted their minds and turned away their eyes from looking to heaven or remembering righteous judgments. Both were overwhelmed with passion for her, but they did not tell each other of their distress, for they were ashamed to disclose their lustful desire to possess her. and they watched eagerly day after day to see her. They said to each other, "Let us go home, for it is mealtime." And when they went out, they parted from each other, but turning back, they met again, and when each pressed the other for the reason, they confessed their lust. And then together, they arranged for a time when they could find her alone. The elders attempt to seduce Susanna. Once while they were watching for an opportune day, she went in as before with only two maids and wished to bathe in the garden, for it was very hot. And no one was there except the two elders who had hid themselves and were watching her. She said to her maids, "Bring me oil and ointments and shut the garden doors so that I may bathe." They did as she said, shut the garden doors, and went out by the side doors to bring what they had been commanded, and they did not see the elders because they were hidden. When the maids had gone out, the two elders rose and ran to her and said, "Look, the garden doors are shut, no one sees us, and we are in love with you. So give your consent and lie with us. If you refuse, we will testify against you that a young man was with you, and this was why you sent your maids away." Susanna sighed deeply and said, "I am hemmed in on every side, for if I do this thing, it is death for me. And if I do not, I shall not escape your hands. I choose not to do it and to fall into your hands rather than to sin in the sight of the Lord." Then Susanna cried out with a loud voice, and the two elders shouted against her. And one of them ran and opened the garden doors. When the household servants heard the shouting in the garden, they rushed in at the side door to see what had happened to her. And when the elders told their tale, the servants were greatly ashamed, for nothing like this had ever been said about Susanna. The elders testify against Susanna. The next day, when the people gathered at the house of her husband Joachim, the two elders came full of their wicked plot to have Susanna put to death. They said before the people, "Send for Susanna, the daughter of Hilkiah, who is the wife of Joachim." So they sent for her, and she came with her parents, her children, and all her kindred. Now, Susanna was a woman of great refinement and beautiful in appearance. As she was veiled, the wicked men ordered her to be unveiled that they might feed upon her beauty. But her family and friends and all who saw her wept. Then the two elders stood up in the midst of the people and laid their hands upon her head. And she, weeping, looked up toward heaven, for her heart trusted in the Lord. The elders said, "As we were walking in the garden alone, this woman came in with two maids, shut the garden doors, and dismissed the maids. Then a young man who had been hidden came to her and lay with her. We were in a corner in the garden, and when we saw this wickedness, we ran to them. We saw them embracing, but we could not hold the man, for he was too strong for us, and he opened the doors and dashed out. So we seized this woman and asked her who the young man was, but she would not tell us. These things we testify." The assembly believed them, because they were elders of the people and judges, and they condemned her to death. Then Susanna cried out in a loud voice and said, "O eternal God, who discern what is secret, who are aware of all things before they come to be, you know that these men have borne false witness against me, and now I am to die. Yet I have done none of the things that they have wickedly invented against me." Daniel rescues Susanna. The Lord heard her cry, and as she was being led away to be put to death, God aroused the Holy Spirit of a young lad named Daniel. And he cried out with a loud voice, "I am innocent of the blood of this woman." All the people turned to him and said, "What is this that you have said?" Taking his stand in the midst of them, he said, "Are you such fools, you sons of Israel? Have you condemned a daughter of Israel without examination and without learning the facts? Return to the place of judgment, for these men have borne false witness against her." Then all the people returned in haste, and the elders said to him, "Come, sit among us and inform us, for God has given you that right." And Daniel said to them, "Separate them far from each other, and I will examine them." While they were separated from each other, he summoned one of them and said to him, "You old relic of wicked days, your sins have now come home, which you have committed in the past, pronouncing unjust judgments, condemning the innocent, and letting the guilty go free, though the Lord said, 'Do not put to death an innocent and righteous person.' Now then, if you really saw her, tell me this. Under what tree did you see them being intimate with each other?" He answered, "Under a mastic tree." And Daniel said, "Very well. You have lied against your own head, for the angel of God has received the sentence from God and will immediately cut you in two." Then he put him aside and commanded them to bring the other. And he said to him, "You offspring of Canaan and not of Judah, beauty has deceived you and lust has perverted your heart. This is how you both have been dealing with the daughters of Israel, and they were intimate with you through fear. But a daughter of Judah would not endure your wickedness. Now then, tell me, under what tree did you catch them being intimate with each other?" He answered, under an evergreen oak. And Daniel said to him, Very well. You also have lied against your own head, for the angel of God is waiting with his sword to saw you in two, that he may destroy you both. Then all the assembly shouted loudly and blessed God who saves those who hope in him. And they rose against the two elders, for out of their own mouths Daniel had convicted them of bearing false witness. And they did to them as they had wickedly planned to do to their neighbor, acting in accordance with the law of Moses. They put them to death. Thus innocent blood was saved that day. And Hilkiah and his wife praised God for their daughter Susanna. And so did Joachim, her husband, and all her kindred, because nothing shameful was found in her. And from that day onward, Daniel had a great reputation among the people. The book of Proverbs, chapter 16, verses 17 through 20. The highway of the upright turns aside from evil. He who guards his way preserves his life. Pride goes before destruction, and a haughty spirit before a fall. It is better to be of a lowly spirit with the poor than to divide the spoil with the proud. He who gives heed to the word will prosper, and happy is he who trusts in the Lord. Father in heaven, we give you praise and glory. We thank you so much for this day. Thank you so much for your word, your letter from Jeremiah, for this powerful testimony to the resurrection of the dead, this powerful story of the virtue of Susanna and the wisdom of Daniel. That is you working in all things, Lord God. We also, God, we ask you that we were humble. Because as you reveal to us, pride goes before a fall. Pride goes before destruction and haughty spirit before a fall. Help us to simply walk humbly before you, humbly in your presence and humbly in your will. In all things, we pray. In Jesus' name, in the name of the Father and of the Son and of the Holy Spirit, amen. Okay, gosh, you guys, as I said yesterday, these readings are phenomenal. They're so incredible. So one of the things, as we start Jeremiah, as we noted, Jeremiah is only one chapter today, kind of a longer chapter, but it is, God asks Jeremiah to write something down. He says, write in the book all the words that I have spoken to you. For behold, the days are coming when I will restore the fortunes of my people, Israel and Judah, and bring them back to the land that I gave their fathers. This is just such an encouraging moment. In fact, chapters 30, 31, 32, and 33 are a super encouraging break in the midst of Jeremiah's, you know, being the weeping prophet and his prophecy of woe. Although, of course, it starts pretty brutally, I guess, in so many ways. It says that, can a man bear a child? Why do I see every man with his hands on his loins like a woman in labor? Why is every face turned pale? There's a lot of pain, basically. But he goes on to say in verse 8, remember how Jeremiah had worn that yoke for a month and then the false prophet Hananiah had taken it off of his shoulders and broken it and said, nope, you know, the yoke is going to be taken off. Nebuchadnezzar is going to be removed. And Jeremiah says, well, yeah, you can remove a yoke of wood, but you're going to replace it with a yoke of iron. But it goes on to say, Jeremiah is not all woe, right? He is saying in verse 8, it shall come to pass in that day, says the Lord of hosts, that I will break the yoke from off their neck. I will burst their bonds, and strangers shall no more make servants of them, but they shall serve the Lord their God and David their king, whom I will raise up for them. And that's so, so good, so good. But it's so powerful because remember, Hananiah said 2 years. Jeremiah said it's going to be 70 years. 70 years. And then you'll come back. And this is so powerful because God makes this promise. He says that I will allow nations to be gone. I'll allow them to fall into oblivion. I mean, when was the last time? I remember hearing someone say this. When was the last time you met an Ammonite or a Jebusite? He says, but you meet someone of the people of Israel any day of the week. That God's people have survived when virtually every other people in that area have not, or even every other people in history. The people of Israel, who, as God has said other places in the Old Testament, were not the greatest, not the strongest, not the wisest, but they belong to him. And that's verse 22. And you shall be my people, and I will be your God. Ah, so incredible. So incredible. And that is why the people of Israel continue to this day, because they have the blessing of the Lord. And so we just continue to pray that our friends who are Jewish, that they not only recognize their one true God, right? That the Lord is God, he alone, and they love him with all their heart, mind, soul, and strength, but also they recognize the fact that the Messiah has come in Jesus Christ, and all God's promises have come to fulfillment in Jesus Christ, which is, yeah, we just pray for that. We pray for our brothers and sisters to recognize this. Now, moving forward or moving laterally to Daniel chapter 12. Gosh. Okay. So part of this is, you know, chapter 13 is not necessarily in, and chapter 14 is not necessarily in, Protestant Bibles, but it is in the Deuterocanonical writings. And so here we have in chapter 13, we have, the story of Susanna. But before that, we have chapter 12, which is insane and so incredible. At that time shall arise Michael, the great prince who has charge of your people. And we just have to mention when Michael the Archangel is mentioned, we got to just like give him a little shout out. But he goes on to say, many of those who sleep in the dust of the earth shall awake, some to everlasting life and some to shame and everlasting contempt. This is one of the places we have in the Old Testament, the recognition of life after death, but not only that, but the resurrection of the dead. One of the beliefs of Christians that goes all the way back to the apostles is we believe in the resurrection of the body. And this is so important. We believe that in the final age, when Christ comes again, that all those who are dead will rise and all those who are dead will have their bodies back. Those who are with God will, as it says, some to everlasting life. And those who are without God, those who have chosen not God will get that. But, and those, as it says, they'll rise to shame and everlasting contempt. And it's just the reality, of course, that, you know, every one of us is choosing heaven or hell at any given moment. And it's a real choice that God has given to every single one of us. And it's one that's worth, it's a sober reality that is worth really meditating on and saying, okay, God, am I on a trajectory that is leading me away from you? Or am I on a trajectory leading me towards you? Am I on a trajectory that's leading me to rise for eternity to shame and everlasting contempt? Or am I on a trajectory that will give you glory for eternity? And that's just the question. You know, in chapter 13, gosh, you just have this sense of this long story of Susanna and her virtue, her righteousness and her goodness. And of course, Daniel's wisdom. But I think it almost seems, I mean, those are the things we should focus on, right? We should focus on Susanna's righteousness, her unwillingness to give in, her unwillingness to compromise, her unwillingness to lie. I mean, gosh, we know so many things have happened in the news where, I mean, even Daniel says this. He says, there have been women of Israel whom you had your way with, essentially, because of they were afraid. They were afraid of you. Again, not because they were weak, not because, and that's the same thing when it comes to anyone who's been assaulted. It's not because that person was weak. It's that person, you know, they're so afraid. Overwhelmed by it, what is happening right now? The stories of powerful, in so many cases, powerful men who have abused their power, abused women by using their power is just, it's overwhelming. And so the story of these two elders of Israel, and again, this is across the board, secular world, religious world, outside the church, inside the church, anyone using their power to essentially get what they want from someone. This is the same story. And gosh, we see it happen again and again. And what we see here, again, even though we want to focus on Susanna's virtue and on Daniel's wisdom, we have to look at the perversion, it says, of these two elders. That it says, essentially, that they looked upon Susanna and allowed themselves to look upon Susanna, who was beautiful. And what happened was that their hearts were, it says this, the two elders used to see her every day going in and walking about, and they began to desire her. And they perverted their minds and turned away their eyes from looking to heaven or remembering righteous judgments. And this is how it happens for any one of us. It doesn't matter. In this case, it's lust, right? In this case, it's sexual sins. But anything that we allow our heart to be owned by it. We allow our hearts to be directed by this. Money, power, fame, reputation, sex, all these things. They allow themselves to look away from heaven and to look after the object of their desire. In this case, it was the object of their lust. And that distorted their hearts. It said that both were overwhelmed with passion for her. And then they weren't overwhelmed right away, but they turned away their eyes from looking to heaven or remembering righteous judgments. This is so key for us. We're going to, maybe a couple weeks, we're going to hit the Gospel of Matthew, which is going to be awesome. It's going to be so great. And we're going to hear the story of Jesus walking on water and Peter walking on water too. But then it says when Peter saw how strong the wind was and the waves, he began to be afraid and he began to sink. In that sense of he took his eyes off Jesus and looked at what was opposing him. He took his eyes off Christ and started looking at what was fearful to him, what could hurt him. Now we can do that. We can also take our eyes off Christ and look at the distortions of our mind, the distortions of our desires. And that will cause us to do what Peter did, which is sink. It will cause us to do what these two elders did, which is to allow themselves to be distorted. One huge thing is the recognition that here's Daniel who says, listen, the Lord, I love Susanna's prayer. Sorry, talking about Daniel, but I love Susanna's prayer. Verse 42. In fact, I couldn't get through it. I had to stop a couple times because it's just so powerful. She says in verse 42, O eternal God, who discern what is secret, who are aware of all things before they come to be, you know that these men have borne a false witness against me, and now I'm to die, yet I have done none of the things that they have wickedly invented against me. And then the next line, verse 44, it's in our translation, it is four words long, and it is simply this, the Lord heard her cry. That's five words. But the Lord heard her cry. And it's just, oh my gosh. And we know this, every single one of us, every single one who's ever cried out to the Lord. We heard this yesterday with Daniel. From the moment he started praying to the Lord, God heard his prayers, and God hears your prayers. Now you might be someone who's like in a position of Susanna, where you didn't get delivered, but instead you were hurt and hurt in a devastating way. You might be in a position like Daniel, and you fight every day for those people who are hurt. You might be in a position like Jeremiah, who put your heart and soul into helping people, but they just reject and reject and reject. You might be in a position like the two elders, and you look at your heart and you say, gosh, Lord, my heart is so broken. My heart is so twisted. I have taken my eyes off the righteous one. I have taken my heart away from his righteous teachings. I have looked at things and I place them at the center of my heart, and what they've done is they have distorted me. I can't see clearly anymore. We can, you know, and maybe any given day we can be any one of those places, but I know, you guys, this is a big community, and every one of those people is represented in us. And so we say, okay, God, if I am experiencing this great shame and great pain of memories, or maybe even recently of being hurt, abused, Lord God, will you lift up that person right now who's listening to this? If a person's in the position of the Daniel, who's just like, I'm trying to fight for these people, I'm trying to work hard, God, we lift them up before you. If you're in Jeremiah's position, just like constantly trying to love the people around you well, but you being rejected, being turned away, and feeling isolated more and more, the more you love, Lord God, we lift them up to you. And Lord, those of us whose hearts are distorted, because we've given our hearts to money, to greed, to lust, to vengeance, to unforgiveness, to anything other than you, Lord God, please, we lift them up to you too. Because you love everyone, and you desire that we come to know you and to be yours. I will be your God, and you will be my people, you say. Lord God, help us to be your people. My friends, friends, I don't call you friends very often, but you are. I'm praying for you. Please pray for me. My name is Father Mike. I cannot wait to see you tomorrow. God bless.

0: That was day 244 of Bible in a Year with Father Mike Schmitz. Did you know there are short videos of encouragement and teaching available on the Ascension Presents YouTube channel? Here are a couple examples.
1: What do I want to be true about my life? What do I want to be true about me as a person? Because I can't always control my circumstances, right? I can't control everything about the people around me or the things where I find myself. But what kind of a person do I want to be in 4 weeks? What kind of person do I want to be at the end of today? And then again, as we begin this new year, what kind of person, what do I want to be true about me on December 31st? I want this to be true about me. I want it to be true that I keep my promises. I want to be someone who has shown up for prayer and I know God. Or maybe even like when it comes to the catechism in a year, when it comes to the Bible in a year, like at the end of this year, what I want to be true about me is I want to be someone who I've allowed myself to be shaped. I allow my mind to be shaped, my heart to be shaped by God's word. Above all, of course, we always bring this before the Lord and we say, okay, God, what do you want? God, what do you want? And then we pursue it with all of our heart, mind, soul, and strength, because we're pursuing him with all of our heart, mind, soul, and strength.
2: When I lost our first baby, who was 11 weeks old, we hadn't even told our children yet. And I had to go to the hospital because I was bleeding so much and thought I was going to die. So I was hemorrhaging and had to have a blood transfusion. And our kids are like, what's happening with mom? And so I just said to our older kids, so mommy had a baby in her tummy. And they were like, oh, I said, but the baby died. And so they were like, oh, you know, and I said, you now have a sibling in heaven who is praying for you. And, it also helps to name your babies or your baby, because this is a real person, but we now our kids ask for the intercession of their siblings. And, you know, I always imagine like when I get to heaven, am I going to see a little baby or am I going to see like a grown man with a beard who looks like Bobby, you know, like, hey, mom, hugging me in heaven. So, but yeah, it's still emotional because it's your child. So, yeah.
0: Those are short videos of inspiration and encouragement from the Ascension Presents YouTube channel, this time with Father Mike and Jackie Angel. 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
5: 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In charity, we're called to love God above all things and to love our neighbor as ourselves. It's a virtue we can't ignore. This love is necessary in order to live our lives like Jesus.
2: Hi, my name is Father Mike Schmitz, and you're listening to the Catechism in a Year, where we encounter God's plan of sheer goodness for us, revealed in Scripture, and passed down through the tradition of the Catholic faith. The Catechism in a Year is provided by Ascension, who produced and funded this program. In 365 days, we'll read through the Catechism of the Catholic Church, discovering our identity in God's family as we journey together toward our heavenly home. This is day 244. We are reading paragraphs 1822 to 1829. Yesterday, we talked about the virtue of hope. Before that, we talked about the virtue of faith. So guess what class we are talking about? Virtue of charity. One thing right off the bat, I think it's worth acknowledging that charity is love, but it's a very particular kind of love. In paragraph 1822, it says, "Charity is the theological virtue by which we love God above all things for his own sake, and our neighbor as ourselves for the love of God." So as we launch in to love, as we launch into charity, let's call upon the God of love and that triune God, the Trinity, Father, Son, Holy Spirit, and ask him to be with us, to give us his Holy Spirit, to give us his blessing, to give us his love. In this moment, we pray, Father in heaven, we know that you are love. We know that you are the fullness of everything that we desire. We know that you're the source of all love, and that none of us can actually love without you, because you are love. In this moment, Lord God, we ask you to send your Holy Spirit of charity, your Holy Spirit of love into our hearts, that we can love you above all things, that we can love our neighbor as ourselves, and that even then we have the ability, the power, the virtue to be able to love ourselves. Because Lord God, until we love you, until we love ourselves, we can never love our neighbor. We definitely can't love our enemy. And so God, help us to love you. Help us to love ourselves. Help us to love our friends and family, our neighbors. And even, Lord, help us to love our enemies. Help us to love those who have hurt us. Give us this power now and always, we pray. In the name of the Father, and of the Son, and of the Holy Spirit. Amen. It is day 244. We are reading paragraphs 1822 to 1829. Charity. Charity is the theological virtue by which we love God above all things for his own sake, and our neighbor as ourselves for the love of God. Jesus makes charity the new commandment. By loving his own to the end, he makes manifest the Father's love which he receives. By loving one another, the disciples imitate the love of Jesus which they themselves receive. Whence Jesus says, "As the Father has loved me, so have I loved you. Abide in my love." And again, "This is my commandment, that you love one another as I have loved you." Fruit of the Spirit and fullness of the law, charity keeps the commandments of God and his Christ. Jesus said, "Abide in my love. If you keep my commandments, you will abide in my love." Christ died out of love for us while we were still enemies. The Lord asks us to love as he does, even our enemies, to make ourselves the neighbor of those farthest away, and to love children and the poor as Christ himself. The Apostle Paul has given an incomparable depiction of charity. Charity is patient and kind. Charity is not jealous or boastful. It is not arrogant or rude. Charity does not insist on its own way. It is not irritable or resentful. It does not rejoice at wrong, but rejoices in the right. Charity bears all things, believes all things, hopes all things, endures all things. If I have not charity, says the apostle, I am nothing. Whatever my privilege, service, or even virtue, if I have not charity, I gain nothing. Charity is superior to all the virtues. It is the first of the theological virtues. As St. Paul wrote, so faith, hope, charity abide, these three. But the greatest of these is charity. The practice of all the virtues is animated and inspired by charity, which binds everything together in perfect harmony. It is the form of the virtues. It articulates and orders them among themselves. It is the source and the goal of their Christian practice. Charity upholds and purifies our human ability to love and raises it to the supernatural perfection of divine love. The practice of the moral life animated by charity gives to the Christian the spiritual freedom of the children of God. He no longer stands before God as a slave in servile fear or as a mercenary looking for wages, but as a son responding to the love of him who first loved us. St. Basil the Great wrote, if we turn away from evil out of fear of punishment, we are in the position of slaves. If we pursue the enticement of wages, we resemble mercenaries. Finally, if we obey for the sake of the good itself and out of love for him who commands, we are in the position of children. The fruits of charity are joy, peace, and mercy. Charity demands beneficence and fraternal correction. It is benevolence. It fosters reciprocity and remains disinterested and generous. It is friendship and communion. St. Augustine wrote, love is itself the fulfillment of all our works. There is the goal. That is why we run. We run toward it, and once we reach it, in it, we shall find rest. All right, and there we have it. Day 244, paragraphs 18 to 22 to 1829, all about love, all about charity. And let's just go back to the definition that we're given at the very beginning of this paragraph, 1822. Charity is the theological virtue. Remember we had the cardinal virtues, the human virtues, justice, prudence, temperance, fortitude. And now we have these three theological virtues, faith, hope, and the greatest of these, love. So here we are. Charity is the theological virtue by which we love God above all things for his own sake and our neighbor as ourselves for the love of God. Now, we're going to get to the last couple paragraphs of this section in just a second, because as you probably noted, the next couple paragraphs just unfold that Jesus makes this charity the new commandment. Jesus makes love the new commandment. So remember, he's asked, what are the greatest of all the commandments? And Jesus makes it very, very clear. I'll paraphrase, love God with everything you have and love your neighbor as yourself. And so this is very important. And not only that, but love is the fulfillment of the commandments. In fact, love and command, this is so important for us to understand. And maybe you've already interiorized this. Maybe you've heard this before. But have we really taken it in? We recognize there are a couple of things that indicate whether or not love is present. And scripture gives them to us. So I believe it's John the Beloved in one of his letters. He writes, he says, how can we love God, the God we do not see, if we do not love the brother we do see? So taking care of those around us, it's a sign that we are loving God. So how do I know if I love God or not? Well, one of them is, am I loving my neighbor? Am I even striving to love my neighbor? The other here, Jesus makes it so critically clear here in paragraph 18:23, when he says, this is my commandment, that you love one another as I have loved you. He even goes on to say, abide in my love. If you keep my commandments, you will abide in my love. Jesus makes a very, very clear connection between obeying his commandments, obeying the commandments of God, and loving God. And loving him. So if I want to have a personal relationship with Jesus, that's a great phrase. That's a great term. That's a great way to express what we want to have. If I want to have a personal relationship with Jesus, I must strive to obey what he has said. I must strive to obey the commandments. And this is just, it's not optional, right? It is a sign and it's a way, right? It's a sign of our love for God and it's a way that we love God. If you love me, you will keep my commandments. If you don't love me, you will not. I mean, that's essentially what's going on. And of course, none of us are perfect, but to strive to realize I can't just love God in my desires or my affections. I have to actually love God in my actions. And this is so, so critical in these couple ways. One, how can I say I love the God I do not see? Or how can I say I love the God I did not see if I do not love the brother I do see? Okay, that's important. But also, if you love me, you'll keep my commandments. We have to strive to obey the Lord's commandments. That's one of the reasons why we have this third pillar of the catechism. Okay, so love is not this kind of way out in the ether. Love is not just in the heart. Love has to. It must. It must be translated into action, right? So we have affection, right, with an A. And that's affective love. I love affective love. I love affection. I love feeling like I love God. 100%. So good. But what God is calling us to is effective love with an E. And effective love is love that moves. It's love that acts. It's love that isn't just in the affection. It's not just in my heart. It's not just in my emotions or my feelings. It is in my actions. It's in my life. And so that's so, so important. That's, again, one of the reasons why the church gives us this third pillar. It's life in Christ. How do I actually live in Christ? Well, one, love. Okay, love and do what? Well, love and do what you will. But if you love God, you want to do what he's asked. Okay, now, it goes even further. And this is the massive challenge. In fact, this is the challenge that, I mean, I don't want to speak for you, or maybe for anyone else. I maybe like to overlook this one. Because Jesus makes it very clear that if we're going to love, we're going to love our neighbor. Okay, duh, that makes sense. We're going to love our neighbor. We're going to love the person who is near us. I have a friend who says, when Jesus says to love your neighbor, I think he really means that. He means the person who lives next door, literally a person who lives next door. How often do we ignore our neighbor, the person who lives next door? And so he has this ministry, which is called Love Thy Neighbor. And so they invite people over to a barbecue, to some kind of meal, at least once a week, just go up and down the block. Hey, if you're interested, come on over to our house and try to get into relationship with their neighbors, because the reality, and this is his line, you can only really love people within, I think he says, 10 feet of each other. I can't just love someone in the distance or someone in my affections, like, oh, I love those people over there, but I don't actually, I'm not really in their lives. It's very difficult to actually love anyone like this. So it says here, 1825, we are called to love, make ourselves the neighbor of those farthest away, to love children and the poor as Christ himself. But here's the biggest challenge, the one that, as I was alluding to, I like to ignore. Maybe you like to ignore this as well. Jesus commands us. He asks us to love as he does, even our enemies. Jesus asks us to love our enemies, which is easy to say, and it is so difficult to do. It's something that we actually can't do without the Lord's grace. And yet at the same time, if we don't, we're nothing, right? First Corinthians, love is patient and kind. Love is not jealous or boastful. Love is not arrogant or rude. The whole thing. And St. Paul goes on to say, if I have not charity, right? If I have not love, I am nothing. This is so important. Whatever my privileges, whatever my service or even virtue, whatever I do, if I do miracles, if I have not charity, I gain nothing. And so this is one of those virtues that we cannot exempt ourselves from. This is one of those virtues that we can't ignore. This is one of those virtues that we can't pick and choose. This is one that we have to strive for. Now, keep this in mind. None of us is going to do this perfectly. But I have a friend, her name is Sarah Swafford. And Sarah says this. She says, I'm going to strive, not for perfection, because perfection does not exist, but I'm going to strive. I'm going to strive after the Lord, because I can always strive, not for perfection, because perfection doesn't exist. I mean, yes, there's perfection in the theological sense, but you know what I'm trying to say. Do not heap coals on yourself and say, I must not love God because I fall into sin. All of us have broken hearts. All of us have broken lives and situations. All of us are going to fall into sin, but it's that trusting in the Lord to have mercy on us, that loving the Lord and wanting the mercy, that is the key. And here's how we're going to end this little section. Paragraph 1828 says this. It says, the practice of the moral life, animated by charity, right, animated by love, gives to the Christian the spiritual freedom of the children of God. So trying to live that moral life, animated by love, gives to us, gives to you, the Christian, the spiritual freedom of the children of God. Now, it goes on to say, the next sentence is so powerful. It says this, he no longer stands before God as a slave in servile fear. So we don't approach God and say, okay, what else does he want me to do? How much more does he want me to serve him? This sense of we do not approach God as a slave out of servile fear, but also it says, and so good, or as a mercenary looking for wages. And how many times do we do this? How many times would we say, okay, actually I do approach God. I approach God just with that fear. I approach God with the sense of not fear of God in the good sense, but servile fear. Servile fear, which I'm afraid of God. And so, okay, I'm going to be careful. I don't step outside the boundary because I'm just afraid of God. Or as a mercenary looking for wages, meaning I'm going to do this not because I love anyone, but just because either I want to avoid hell or because I want this reward at the end. And if we're motivated by that, we can move still, right? The commandments, we can still follow them. But the Christian will strive for this strive to be animated by love of God. This is actually summarized in the act of contrition. It goes like this. It says, "Oh my God, I am heartily sorry for having offended you, and I detest all my sins, because I dread the loss of heaven and the pains of hell, but most of all, because they have offended you, O God, who are all good and deserving of all my love." Goes on to say, "I firmly resolve with the help of that grace to confess my sins, do penance, and amend my life." But catch this. It says, "I detest all my sins because I dread the loss of heaven," right? So there's a fear right there, "and the pains of hell, but most of all, because they offend you, my God, who are all good and deserving of all my love." This is actually expressed in that quote by St. Basil. It says, "If we turn away from evil out of fear of punishment, we are in the position of slaves." Okay, so out of fear of punishment, it's not bad, right? If we turn away from evil, that's always a good thing. But I'm doing this as a slave. We're going to talk about the prodigal son in just a second, so put a pin in that. If we turn away from evil out of fear of punishment, we're in the position of slaves. If we pursue the enticement of wages, we resemble mercenaries. And how many times we do that? I pursue the enticement of wages, I resemble a mercenary. One of my favorite quotes, it's hard to find, from C.S. Lewis. I think it may be a poem that he wrote. But it says something along the lines of, "I've always had nothing but a mercenary heart. I've always had nothing but a mercenary heart, willing to sell my soul to the highest bidder, willing to give my love to the highest bidder." And I can sometimes look at myself in this and think, yeah, that's me. There are many times when I choose the good because, man, I don't want to go to hell. Or I choose the good because God has promised something. You know, God has promised heaven. God has promised himself. God has promised these blessings. And no, that's not bad. It's not bad. It's just not perfect contrition. Of course, God is so good. God's so humble that he even accepts our imperfect contrition. But St. Basil goes on to say, "Finally, if we obey for the sake of the good itself and out of love for him who commands, we are in the position of children." And this is the last thing I said, put a pin in the prodigal son. The prodigal son is an incredible parable, obviously. But it's a parable not just about the son who runs away and comes back because he's hungry and he's received by the father. It's also a parable about the older son. In fact, someone might even say, you might even make the case that the parable of the prodigal son is mostly about the older son. Well, we'll just share it. It's about both sons. The younger son, who goes and lives a life of sin, comes back to the father and is received by the father, is celebrated by the father, restored to his place as a son of the father. But also the older son. That older son, what does he say? As he's resentful of his father's love for his younger brother, the older son says to his father, "Look, all these years I have slaved for you." You can hear the father. I mean, just, the father doesn't say this, but it's there between the lines. "All these years I have slaved for you, and yet you never even gave me a kid to feast on with my friends." Imagine the father saying this. "I never wanted you to be a slave. I never wanted you to slave for me. I just wanted a son. I never wanted a slave. I just wanted a son." And this is so often, if we have this guilt hanging over our heads of like, God always just wants more. He always wants more. He always wants more. Then our vision of God is no different than the world, because that's what the world wants, right? The world wants us to simply perform, perform, perform, perform. And our worth is based off of our performance. But here's the father who says, essentially, "I didn't want you to slave. I've never wanted you to slave. I want a son. I want to be able to work shoulder to shoulder with my son, not with this slave." But it's interesting, right? He says, "All these years I've slaved for you, and not once did you offer a kid for me to feast on with my friends." Now, keep in mind, the celebration welcoming the younger son back, the father was there. The father was celebrating. The whole community there was celebrating the return of the younger son. But the older son, he doesn't want the father to celebrate him. He doesn't want to even celebrate with the father. He says, "You never even gave me a kid to feast on with my friends." He doesn't even want to feast. He doesn't even want to celebrate with his father. He's stuck. He's stuck in this place of maybe a mercenary heart, maybe a servant's heart, a slave's heart. And his father wants him to be his son. And he wants his son to see him as his father. And this is the invitation for all of us. Now, I already said last thing, but this is kind of the lastest of the last things. You might say, Father, what's the difference though? Okay, you said before that love, charity, right? The virtue of charity has to be an action, or has to be effective, not just affective. And then you just said though that our relationship with the Father is not performative, right? It doesn't have to perform. Yes. So is that a contradiction, right? Is that a dichotomy? How are those two things true at the same time? Well, they're true at the same time because it's not what I do, it is how I do it. So yes, God calls us to follow his commandments. He calls us to work. He calls us to do these certain things, to follow his commandments, to love our neighbor. But he calls us to do it in such a way. What? In what's the way? As a son, as a daughter. But I always think about it like this. And maybe I shared this in the Bible in a year because it's just one of the most beautiful ways to imagine what the Father's vision of his, both of his sons would be, to life with the Father, life with his sons. It wouldn't be that the sons are on perpetual vacation. It wouldn't be the sons are on perpetual spring break. Like, yeah, you're a child of the Father living in the Father's house. So just, hey guys, sleep in, do whatever you want. Let me take care of everything. No, it's that sense of the Father saying, I want to work shoulder. This is our family. This is our household. This is the place we need to run. And so what I want to do is I want to work with you, not as a slave, but this image of, okay, I'm so sorry this is going on, but just like picture this non-first century Middle Eastern house, but just maybe your house. Here's the son, older son. He's upstairs and here's the father. He's up. He's moving around. He's making breakfast. He's making the coffee and he's waiting upstairs. He's like, he's waiting till his dad goes out into the fields until he comes down. When he comes down, he sees his little note and the note says, here's all the things you need to do today. And so the son's like, yeah, that's fine. Whatever. I'm going to go do the things my dad's asking me to do. He does them like a slave, but that's not what the father wants. Imagine what the father wants. The father's image is, yeah, he's downstairs. He's making breakfast. He's putting the coffee on. And the older son comes down and they get to have breakfast together. They get to have a cup of coffee together. They get to talk about the day together. And the older son gets to say to his dad, hey, what are we doing today? And the father gets to say, okay, here's what we're going to do. First, we got to go out to the back 80. We got to plow some stuff here. But you know, there's that fence. What do you think about that fence? And the older son gets to say, I think we need to fix that. We need to take care of this other thing first. And they're talking about this and they're planning their day together. And then they go out to work. Now, in both cases, there's a list of things they need to do. But in the second case, they're doing it together. They're doing it so differently. It's done as a beloved child of the Father. And that's the motivation. So here in the section in the catechism here on the virtue of charity, it makes it so absolutely clear. The practice of the moral life. Again, we have to do what God asks us. We need to follow his commandments. The practice of the moral life, animated by charity or animated by love, this relationship with the Father, gives to the Christian the spiritual freedom of the children of God. You're no longer before God as a slave, servile fear. You're no longer as a mercenary looking for wages, but as a son responding to the love of the one who has first loved us. Does that make sense? I love it. Man, I want to live like that. And I think you want to live like that too. It's not easy. At the same time, that's what the Father wants. So let's do that. I'm praying that that happens for you today. Please pray for me. I am praying for you. My name is Father Mike. I cannot wait to see you tomorrow. God bless.
5: That was day 244 of Catechism in a Year with Father Mike Schmitz. Did you know there are short videos of encouragement and teaching available on the Ascension Presents YouTube channel? Here are a couple examples.
6: If I'm aware that I'm beginning to have initial negative assumptions about somebody, the first thing we do is we acknowledge this thought, and then we reject this thought in the name of Jesus Christ. The second thing we do is we pray. We communicate with God, our thoughts and our feelings and our frustrations. And after we communicate them to God, remember, prayer is not a monologue, it's a dialogue. Take time to listen to God. How does God speak to us? In the sacred scriptures, in the Bible, right? The Bible is the voice of God. It's the word of God. What specific word do I encourage us to read?

0: stage would be she either enjoys that or she doesn't enjoy it. And then the third stage is she either consents to it or does not consent to it. So first, you have the proposal. The particular activity, the thought, or the word is proposed to you. It dawns on your mind as a possibility for your life. And then second, as that idea takes more concrete shape, you either think to yourself, uh-huh, sounds good. Or you think to yourself, no, does not sound good. And then you give your response, which is to say, you either say, all right, I welcome this into my life and I shape my life on the pattern of this temptation. Or you say, I'll have no truck with that. All right. I want no part in this particular experience.
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2: What does the word apologetics mean?
3: The word apologetics is derived from an ancient Greek word apologia or apologia, which means an apology. Not an apology in the modern sense of the word, which is to say you're sorry for something, but rather an apology in the ancient sense of the word, which is to make a reasoned defense of something or someone. In ancient times, the word apology referred to the case a lawyer would make on behalf of his client. So apologetics is about building the case for our faith, learning how to explain and defend our faith. Basically, there are three types of apologetics: natural, Christian, and Catholic. Natural apologetics builds the case for truths that we can know from the natural light of reason, truths that are able to be known without any divine intervention, truths such as the existence of God, the innate spirituality of the human soul, the objective reality of right and wrong, truths which the articles of our faith rest upon and build upon. Christian apologetics, on the other hand, builds the case for divinely revealed truths, truths that cannot be known by reason apart from faith, truths such as the reality of biblical miracles, the divinity of Christ, the virgin birth, and the resurrection, to name a few. Catholic apologetics encompasses all of Christian apologetics, since Catholicism is the fullness of Christianity, but Catholic apologetics tends to focus on those truths of Christianity that are not generally believed by non-Catholic Christians. Truths such as the Catholic Church having been founded by Jesus Christ, the papacy, the sacraments, the Immaculate Conception, and others. Again, the three main types of apologetics are natural, Christian, and Catholic. And in this course, we will be focusing mainly on Catholic apologetics, how to explain and defend the truths of our Catholic faith.
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6: 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If you are texting us today, be sure to include your first name, your brief question, where you're listening, how you're listening. Message and data rates may apply. I always kind of speed through that. Also, if you're listening to us outside North America, please dial 1 and then 205-271-2985 or send us an email, ctc@ewtn.com. Rich Jesse producing the program today. Matt Kabinski handling phone calls, phone screening, that is. Ace McKay is on social media. I'm Tom Price, along with Dr. David Anders.
7: Hello, how are you today?
6: Doing okay. How are you, sir?
7: I'm hanging in there. Thank you.
6: You are a good man, and we're going to lead off with this email from Christina. Dr. Anders, this is a great question. What makes evangelical and reformed theologies incompatible? And if you were to group the many Protestant denominations into categories of compatible theology, what are the major Protestant theologies other than evangelical and reformed? Thanks, Christina.
7: Okay, thanks. You're probably responding to some comments I've made on the air about this issue. And I have to clarify at the beginning that when I say evangelical, I'm not referring to the word evangelical in Europe. Often refers to the Lutheran Church. Like in Germany, the word evangelical just is their word for the denomination of Lutheranism.
6: Oh, okay.
7: So I'm not talking about that. I'm talking about American evangelicalism, which was born out of the 18th and 19th century revivals, the kind of thing that the sociologists are always tracking when they're looking at, well, the evangelical vote for this candidate is blah, blah, blah, blah, blah. That's the group I'm talking about.
6: Okay.
7: So some of the major incongruities between evangelical and reformed theology, the one that has always struck me as the most poignant, is nothing is more central to evangelical thought, practice, and spirituality than the conversion narrative, right? The being born again by inviting Jesus into your heart, praying the sinner's prayer, that kind of model of Christian initiation. And that is not classical reformed theology at all. Classical Reformed theology maintains a modified doctrine of baptismal regeneration. Modified. And here's the modification. You know, the Catholic view, the Lutheran view, the Anglican view, the Orthodox view is that the water of baptism really does regenerate the soul and brings a person to new life in Christ. Calvin, who really kind of shaped Reformed theology on this issue, didn't deny that that takes place, but he inserted a qualifier, and his qualifier was in the elect. So baptism affects salvation in the elect. And he went on to stress that he didn't think it was the water per se, but rather it was more like on the occasion of baptism that the Holy Spirit could regenerate the elect to new life. The reason he did this is that Calvin wanted to hold, and Reformed theology holds, that once you are regenerate, you cannot fall away. You will necessarily persevere. Well, it's obvious that many baptized people fall away and don't persevere. So they had to set up two categories, those who are really regenerate and those who are not, right, in order to maintain that doctrine of you'd necessarily persevere. So if someone is baptized, they profess faith, and they fall away, the traditional Reformed answer was they were never saved in the first place. They were never regenerated in the first place. Catholics don't have this problem. They just say, okay, that person was regenerate, and then they lost the faith, and they went back to the state of mortal sin. That's not, didn't exist within Reformed theology. Another major, major impediment between Reformed and evangelical theology is the evangelical doctrine, the ecclesiology of denominationalism. And this is really central to evangelical identity. It's kind of how evangelicalism as a movement identified itself, as over opposed to, say, fundamentalism. Uh-huh. Fundamentalists would also agree with a conversionistic account of Christian initiation. Where they differ is that fundamentalists tended to be very rigid and withdrawn and separationists with respect to other groups, other denominations, people in the outside world. Evangelicals wanted to make common cause with anybody who had the experience of new birth in Christ, regardless of their ecclesiology or politics. So the National Association of Evangelicals, which born in the 1940s, for example, is very explicit about this, and that's led to an attitude, kind of an ideology of denominationalism. Namely, it doesn't really matter what denomination you belong to, as long as you have that new birth and relationship with Jesus. Nothing could be farther from traditional Reformed thought. So traditional Reformed thought was not denominationalist at all. In fact, it had a high doctrine of Catholicity and Unionicity. And Calvin even held that Protestants that didn't belong to his sect were outside of redemption. He would call them heretics. He didn't call them brothers in Christ. And the Reformed tradition has traditionally had kind of a dim view of people from other Protestant traditions. Now, that's softened as Reformed people have gotten more evangelical. Within the Reformed world, there is a split. In my day, we used to call it the evangelicals versus the TRs, the thoroughly Reformed. And the other side was the bad guy, depending on which side of the aisle you were standing on. And these ecclesiological issues were central.
6: The TRs.
7: Thoroughly Reformed.
6: I was thinking of Teddy Roosevelt.
7: Well, that too.
6: So, okay. Here's a quick question here from Rudy. Where is Veronica mentioned in the Bible?
7: I should not.
6: No Veronica in the Bible.
7: No Veronica in the Bible. Yeah. Next question.
6: Well, where do we... Where
7: yeah,
6: do we
7: she
6: get
7: comes
6: all
7: out
6: that?
7: out of Catholic pious imagination and medieval tradition. So, yeah, there's no Veronica mentioned in Scripture.
6: Very good. And do we know, this one is from Sandra, if babies die as infants at the end of time, what kind of body will they have in heaven? Do we know?
7: Yeah, don't know that question. I mean, a lot of people think that we'll be resurrected in the kind of the age range of Christ because he's the model.
6: Yeah.
7: You know, I mean, I find it implausible to think you could be, you know, eternally 8 weeks old. But, yeah, the Scripture's just not that explicit on the question.
6: I want to thank everybody for these great emails here from Sandra and Rudy and also from Christina. If you would like to send us an email for a future show, here's the address, ctc@ewtn.com, ctc@ewtn.com. In a moment, we're going to be talking with John, a first-time caller from Washington State. Also, Mike in St. Louis. 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
5: Mother Angelica answering the call.
8: We have another call. Hello?
9: Hello, Mother.
8: Hey, where are you from?
9: I'm from Rhode Island.
8: And what is your question?
9: We just buried another young brother, 59 years old, another sudden death.
8: Hmm.
9: It breaks our heart because we were a family of 12. Now we're down to 6. All sudden deaths. Now, my sister just called me, dear Mother. She has a husband in a nursing home who's 80 years old with Alzheimer's disease.
8: Mm-hmm.
9: She was really crying tonight because he's failing so fast. And, you know, sometimes it makes her wonder, why she lost her brother, so full of life, and her husband, who was 80. Mother, I told her to turn your program on because you've always lifted my spirits. I told her to listen to you because we don't know why. Only God knows why.
8: Well, I think it's natural for people when you have someone young or middle-aged die, and then you see somebody, you say, well, they're old. But see, that, we're thinking the thoughts of man. See? We would give the Lord great honor and glory if we could say, Lord, I don't know why. I don't understand, but I trust you. Oh, he's so happy when you say that. You can trust the Lord. Whenever he calls, whatever time he calls, whoever he calls, you can trust.
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0: It is Call to Communion with Dr. David Andrews. 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If you're ready now, let's get to the phones and talk with Mike in St. Louis, listening on his Alexa device. Hi, Mike. What's on your mind today?
1: Yes. I have a question about receiving the Eucharist. I know that we receive the substantial body of Christ. We have a special relationship in our souls at that particular time. But I'm wondering about the relationship between receiving the Eucharist in that way and the mystical body of Christ, which is like the church. And if there is a relationship, whether or not there's a relationship of Protestants who might be in that body of Christ also,
2: yeah,
1: by receiving communion.
2: Thank you. So St. Thomas Aquinas tells us that the Eucharist is the symbol of the mystical body of Christ. Now, with respect to Christ's actual body and blood, it's not merely, it is the symbol, but not merely the symbol. It also contains the reality. But it also has a symbolic reference to the mystical body of Christ. And if you think about it, the context of Holy Communion in the gathered liturgical community affects the gathering of the mystical body of Christ. So the Eucharist is not only the sign, but it's also the bond of that unity. It's one of the reasons why non-Catholics don't go to communion in Catholic churches, because they're not part of that bond of unity, right? So there's absolutely a connection between the two.
0: Okay. Mike, thanks so much for your call. That opens up a line for you at 833-288-EWTN. Again, you can call or text 833-288-3986. Speaking of texts, let's go to a text from Alexander in Boise, Idaho, listening on Boise Catholic Radio. This is regarding two Catholics who convert to Holy Orthodoxy, who marry, first marriage for both, I guess, to be seen, would this be seen to be a valid marriage in the Roman Church? My friend was told by the priest it was valid but illicit. Any thoughts there?
2: Yeah, so again, I'm not a canon lawyer, and I always qualify any canon law related questions with I'm not a canon lawyer. So the Code of Canon Law does not contemplate the status of being non-Catholic. If you are once Catholic, you are always Catholic for purposes of canon law.
0: Okay.
2: That there was a period where that wasn't the case between 1983 and when Pope Benedict came to the throne of St. Peter. But traditionally, if once Catholic, always Catholic, and that's the way the law is written now. And the law requires Catholics to have their, in order to be valid, to be married in a Catholic church in front of a member of the Catholic clergy or a delegate that's been approved. And so this would not meet that standard. Now, when you start talking about East and West stuff, when you start crossing that line, sometimes special rules apply that are way above my pay grade, right? So my intuition is that it would be invalid, but I would have to appeal to saner minds that spend their lives on these complicated canonical and liturgical questions.
0: Alexander, thanks so much for listening to Salt and Light Radio there in Boise. And in a moment, we're going to get to Derek, who is listening in Terre Haute. But first, I want to tell you a little about our EWTN listener comment line. We don't talk about it a whole lot because we're usually doing live radio at this time of the day. But here is something that is available for you 24 hours a day, and you can leave a message in the middle of the night, leave a message on the weekend, and we try to answer as many of those questions on the air as we certainly can. So you might want to write this number down for future reference, and that number is 205-795-5773. We do value your opinions and your suggestions on what you hear on EWTN Radio. Again, that number for our listener comment line, 205-795-5773. All right, let's go now to Derek in Terre Haute. Hey there, Derek, what's on your mind today?
3: Okay, I have a question that's been bugging me for a long time.
0: Okay.
3: When praying for someone, say, to become Catholic or to take a certain action to their benefit, I believe I learned that God will not get in your head or make you change your mind about something. So what would we pray? That he would be motivated to become Catholic or that he would be more open to our ideas, or how would we do that?
2: Yeah, thanks. So I don't know who told you that God won't get in your head and change your mind. You know, God won't think your thoughts for you. God will not make acts of will within you on your behalf. Like your agency is still your agency. You are still acting. But Christianity and Catholicism in particular are all about God changing my mind. I mean, that is really the whole show. I mean, there's a theme in St. Paul of having the mind of Christ. Have this mind in you that was in Christ Jesus, he writes. So it's all about changing your mind, right? And but your intuition about motivations and this kind of thing, I think, is on the right track. And in the doctrine of actual grace, the church teaches that God will, you know, kind of move the will, kind of tap on the will to nudge it in particular directions so that you take gracious acts. You know, for example, like the movement toward repentance, for example. It's still you who's doing the repenting, but God can absolutely and does nudge you in that direction.
0: Derek, thanks so much for your call from Terre Haute. Call to communion here on EWTN. 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Got a text here from a non-denominational Christian who says, I've been baptized. I believe in Christ with all my heart. So why do I have to join OCIA before I can join in communion?
2: Well, you don't necessarily. I was an evangelical baptized Christian who believed in Christ, and I became Catholic without going through OCIA. And the way I did that was I knocked on the door of the church and talked to the priest and expressed my interest in becoming Catholic, and he asked about myself, and I told him, you know, about my theology studies, and that impressed him less than I mentioned that I had read the catechism, and he kind of sat up and he said, you read the catechism? I said, yeah. He said, you read the whole thing? I said, yeah. He said, well, that's kind of what we would cover in RCIA. I don't really think you need to go. And he said, technically, I'm required to instruct you. So here's a couple tapes. Go listen to them, and let's confirm you next week. So I got confirmed in November rather than Easter. And that's not uncommon. I mean, that kind of thing happens. So you don't necessarily have to go through OCIA. But the reason why is that, I mean, you're telling us that you know everything you need to know. Well, I mean, maybe you do, but you want the church to take your word for that? They have a duty of care to see that you know the faith that you're going to profess. And maybe you can do what I did, and you can persuade a priest that you know it. You understand the Catholic faith that you're going to profess, and he might say, okay, well, you know, it looks to me like you're ready to go. But unless you've read the catechism and done those other things, maybe you don't know it as well as you think you do. And there's a downside to skipping RCIA or OCIA, and that is that you don't get to participate in the liturgical aspects of the rite of initiation. And there are several that are there to not just teach you, not just to give you information, but to prepare you spiritually for reception into the church. And perhaps the community that you might form with other catechumens and converts.
0: Thanks so much for that text. We'll get to another text here in a second. I do want to give you the phone numbers, 833-288-EWTN, if you have a question for Dr. Anders, 833-288-3986. You can send us a text at that same number. Here's a question now from Maureen in southern Saskatchewan. Maureen says, would it be okay for me to become a member of a Catholic parish in the United States if I live in Canada?
2: Well, yeah. I mean, there's no law against it. And parish registration isn't really even a function of Canon law. It's just kind of a local phenomenon that we have in North America to help organize things because, I mean, traditionally a parish is a geographical entity,
0: sure,
2: not a voluntary community in the sense of, you know, you just go sign up. But it's become that. I mean, North American, while there are geographical boundaries, in practice, every parish is a destination parish. You know, people go there because they like the music or they like the priest or whatever. So that's very common. My only suggestion would be, I don't know how hard it is for you to get to this parish in the United States from Canada, and will you be going there weekly and really become a member of the community? And you know, if you are, great. But, you know, if not, you might want to find something closer to home.
0: Thanks so much for your text today, Maureen. Here's an email we received from Jesse, and talk about being above my pay grade. Could quantum entanglement be used to argue against free will? What are we talking about here?
2: Yeah, well, my understanding of quantum entanglement, and of course I'm not a particle physicist by any stretch of the imagination, is the fact that subatomic particles can influence one another like over distances without any kind of physical medium of contact, and can do so instantaneously. And it's a bizarre phenomenon that people don't fully understand. I don't know why that would have any bearing on the question of free will. I mean, free will from a Catholic point of view is the power that I have to rationally deliberate between ends, between goals or choices. It seems evident to introspection that we have that power. I don't really care metaphysically how you account for it. Well, that's interesting philosophy that we can do, of course, in philosophy of mind. And I'm sure quantum physics comes into it, because quantum physics comes into the structure of matter, and we're all made out of meat. You know, so I mean, it comes into it, all you need is phenomenological free will. You need to be conscious of the fact that you can rationally deliberate. And you say, "Well, are we really deliberating?" And you don't look. Some people can't rationally deliberate because they think that they're chickens, right? You know, they're floridly psychotic and they don't have any rational faculties. Or some people can't rationally deliberate because they don't have language. You know, maybe they're infants, or for whatever reason they're so intellectually deficient that they actually can't rationally deliberate because they don't have language in which to do it. Those people, they don't have free will in the Catholic sense. I mean, they might be able to pick between Twinkies and cookies, but that's not morally relevant free will. So you have to have rationality to do that. And to those who have it, I think it's just evident to introspection that we do deliberate in that way, however you account for it philosophically.
0: Jesse, thanks so much for your email. Here's one now from Amber. Why should my friend not convert to Eastern Orthodoxy?
2: Right. Well, I didn't say they shouldn't convert to Eastern Orthodoxy, right? I mean, so you're kind of putting me on the spot here to affirm a position that maybe they should, you know, under certain circumstances. Namely, like if their conscience persuades them, then they need to follow their conscience, even though I may think that there's something deficient about the Orthodox communion. I wouldn't want to gainsay somebody's conscience. But you know, I mean, look, I'm Catholic and not Orthodox, and for very good reasons. I think they're good reasons. My own position is that I think Orthodox ecclesiology breaks down. I think it's incoherent at several levels, because which one are you going to join?
0: Well,
2: and
0: yeah.
2: I don't just mean which autocephalous church are you going to join. I mean, like which fundamental branch of Orthodoxy you're going to be a part of. You're part of the Chalcedonian Church, the non-Chalcedonian Church, the Nestorian Church. All of them lay claim to the mantle of Orthodoxy. All of them claim antiquity. All of them claim the councils, and all of them anathematize the other. And they don't have a principled way of escaping that incoherence. They just keep doubling down, appealing to tradition and conciliar authority, but they can't agree on what those teach or even which councils are valid. And Catholicism just doesn't have that problem, right? So functionally, I think Catholic ecclesiology is more coherent. We know what the Church teaches. We know which one is the Church. I mean, it's the one that's in communion with St. Peter, the Holy See founded by Christ. So that's a consideration. And I mentioned this once before on the air, and I want to be very cautious about saying it, because it doesn't represent everybody in Orthodoxy, but at least in North American Orthodoxy that's filled with converts that I have known something about, there tends to be a kind of polemical edge to the culture that is disdainful of the Catholic Church and the Latin tradition. And if you pick up popular books of Orthodox apologetics, you know, it'll usually be like, here's what we believe, and not like those terrible Latins, and then you'll get a caricature of Latin theology. I mean, I picked up a book on the Atonement one time from an Orthodox perspective, written by a popular Orthodox apologist, and she says, here's what Orthodox think about the Atonement. And I thought, well, that's interesting. That's what I think about the Atonement. And she said, and not like those terrible Latins that think blah, blah, blah, blah, blah. And I thought, well, I'm one of the terrible Latins, and I don't think blah, blah, blah, blah, blah, you know. And so some caricaturing going on there. And that can be spiritually dangerous, right? You know, I mean, and I have Orthodox friends, who are just as ecumenical as the day is long and love the Catholic Church and love Catholics. And, you know, they're Orthodox because that's the tradition they grew up in, but they don't have that kind of hard edge to them. So, you know, not all Orthodox are created equal, just like not all Catholics are created equal.
0: 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How about that? 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
7: 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That's where Jesus handed himself over for the church, right? In order to sanctify her, to make her holy. That's what sanctify means. Christ is the one who makes the church holy at its very root. All the people in the church, except for our Lord and our Blessed Lady, are sinners. The holiness is still there because Christ put it there. And even when we see the church described as the bride of Christ in Revelation chapter 19, she is covered with this white garment of righteous deed. It's got a powerhouse of holiness that comes forth from her, especially in the sacraments and scripture and her teaching.
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0: So what's stopping you from becoming a Catholic? Let's talk about that here on EWTN's Call to Communion with Dr. David Andrews. 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Here is oh boy, just about to go to Ansley in Louisiana, and the call dropped. We'll hopefully get that person back on the air. Here's an email now from Sarah. I love this question. Can I get counsel and reconciliation from the same priest?
2: Yeah, you can. Some people prefer not to. Some people like their confessor to be one guy and the spiritual director or counselor to be somebody else. And I think in the seminaries, when the priests are in formation, that's the way they do it. They have two different people. But, you know, if you have a relationship with one priest, you're probably doing better than the majority.
0: Yeah.
2: You know, I mean, for a lot of people, their priests are fairly remote from them, and that's a shame. But you got big parishes with thousands of people and one guy, you just can't get into it with everyone, you know. So if you have the luxury of having two, you're really doing something. You know, that's great. But you can, sure, but it doesn't have to be the case.
0: I think of the priests that I know, that my wife knows, and you know, these are wonderful, wonderful men. I think without any exception that I can think of,
2: well,
0: at least off the top of my head. But yeah.
2: There are a lot of wonderful priests, and they've blessed my life tremendously. There are exceptions, and I think we have to be honest about that. I mean,
0: sure.
2: we've had scandals in the priesthood that have been quite egregious. So there are exceptions, and but like you say, we've been blessed to be ministered to by some wonderful men.
0: Many, many. Here is Walter, a question now from he says, "What do I make of the story of Uzzah, the priest who mishandles the Ark of the Covenant?"
2: Yeah, I think the point of the story is to so that the people of Israel will reverence sacred worship. And, you know, the literal details of the story are quite disturbing. I mean, you know, you reach out and touch the ark and you get zapped. There's a number of people that get zapped in the Old Testament for mishandling the questions of sacred worship. And it, you know, you raise questions about, is that really the character of God to go around zapping people? And the fathers of the church tended to look at these kind of passages allegorically, and they would kind of diminish the literal significance of the text a good bit and just try to drive the moral or allegorical message from it. And I think in that case, that is the seriousness and the solemnity with which we're supposed to treat sacred worship.
0: Appreciate that. And here's a text that just came in from Ryan in Pella, Iowa, listening on Iowa Catholic Radio. Ryan says, "How does the Catholic Church know what they wrote isn't wrong because we are indeed fallible?"
2: Yeah, thank you very much. I appreciate the question. So in Catholic theology, there is a distinction between knowledge and faith. Knowledge is information that you have derived from your senses and is true, and you can kind of know it to be true, at least with a high degree of certainty. And faith is when you make a commitment to a body of knowledge or to an idea or to a doctrine that you cannot, in principle, independently verify. And that's what makes it faith. The minute you independently verify it, it becomes knowledge.
0: Sure.
2: So it's possible for two people to hold the same idea and for that idea to be faith in one person and knowledge in someone else. So let me give you an example. You could hold by faith that angels exist, and then one day Gabriel shows up in your bedroom and talks to you. You don't hold it by faith anymore. Now you know he exists.
0: Yeah.
2: Right, you see? And so if the question is, how do I know that the elements of the Catholic faith are true? Well, I don't. And I'm being very forthright about that. I believe that the elements of the faith are true, and you can believe that they are. And you can give reasons for that belief. They're called motives of credibility, right? That lend credence to the notion, but it doesn't meet the standards of, say, independent rational proof. And it's kind of like being married, I think, and someone says, well, is your wife trustworthy? Well, everything I know about her says she's trustworthy, you know, but trustworthiness is a quality that could easily be defeated.
0: Hmm.
2: You know, all she's got to do is be untrustworthy once, and then she's not trustworthy anymore, and I don't know the future, right? I don't know the future. So maybe she's been deceiving me all these years. I don't think so, but I can't know that, right? But it's still rational. It's reasonable for me to trust my wife because
0: sure.
2: she has a history of being reliable, right? Same thing's true with Catholicism. So you can believe things because you have good reasons to think them, but it doesn't mean that you have absolute mathematical certainty.
0: Ryan, thanks for listening to us in Pella, Iowa. Call to communion here on EWTN. Let's go to Westerville, Ohio now and talk with Sue, listening on the Blowtorch St. Gabriel Radio. Hello, Sue. What's on your mind today?
9: Hi there. I want to know the difference between Judea and Judah.
2: Yeah, thank you. So Judah was the name of a tribe of Israel, and it was associated with the geographical location. Judea is the region of the Holy Land that was occupied by the people that we call Jews today in Jesus' time. And so they had a distinct geography, but they also had a distinct religious identity that was different from other inhabitants of what would have been the ancient borders of, say, the Solomonic Empire. And you've read in the Bible about the conflict between the Jews and the Samaritans. The Samaritans were what was left over in the northern kingdom of Israel after the Assyrians wiped it out and took people into exile. So Samaritanism is a Abrahamic religion that has some differences to Judaism, and it was typically, you know, in the north, away from Judea. So, Judea is where Jesus spent a lot of his ministry, that in Galilee, and so that's the difference.
0: Sue, does that help you?
9: Yes, I really think you cleared it up for me. Thanks so much.
2: Great.
0: Thanks so much for your phone call. Call to Communion here on EWTN. We got three questions now from Roseanne in Highland, Indiana, watching us on EWTN television. She says, I am a lifelong Catholic. I have heard the words buried with him in baptism. What exactly does that mean? Also, number two, I have seen in pictures of crucifixes themselves that contain the letters INRI affixed to the top of the cross. What does that stand for? And finally, IHS on priests' vestments. What does that mean? Thanks for all your information.
2: Yeah, thanks. I really appreciate the question. So with respect to being baptized with Christ and dying with Christ, baptism is a symbol. It's not only a symbol, but it is a symbol. And one of the things that it symbolizes is death and resurrection. And particularly when one is baptized, say, in a large body of water, if one were immersed or one has, you know, kind of a bucket full pulled over your head, you know, you could catch that imagery of, you know, like going down in the water and coming back up.
0: Yeah.
2: You know, these days you can sprinkle some on the head, or pour water over the scalp, I should say, not sprinkle. We pour water over the scalp, and it's not quite as vivid, but the symbolism is still there, going down in the water, coming back out of the water. And so our participation in that is a ritual gesture that affirms the fact that we're mystically united to Jesus in his death. And St. Paul writes about this. He says, you know, because our humanity is attached to Christ's humanity, when Jesus goes to death, all humanity that's connected to him dies with it, and is raised again to new life on with different purposes and different objectives and a different moral status and a different legal standing as well. And so, you know, that's not a sensible experience. You don't suddenly feel like you're in the state of grace, but you are. It's an ontological change in you and a moral change in you. And then you are motivated to live up to that new identity. Right, so that's how you actualize it. You have to actually embrace the idea.

0: So okay. There you go.
1: And Roseanne, thank you for your questions. Glad you're watching us in Highland, Indiana. Call to communion here on EWTN. This question from a listener in Japan who says, what does it mean in the Gospels when Jesus talks about a person's great faith, like the Canaanite woman, and little faith, for example, of the disciples in their failure to heal a boy? What is great or little faith?
0: Yeah, so, I mean, in the context of the story, it would seem that great faith is faith which is unreserved in its adherence to what Christ promises. If he says he's going to do it, he's going to do it. And little faith would be more hesitant in that affirmation, right?
1: So it's not that complicated.
0: Yeah, it's not that complicated. Now, you know, I want to qualify this a little bit because there's a movement in American Protestantism, particularly Pentecostalism, called the Word of Faith movement. And the idea in the Word of Faith movement is that you articulate, you state out loud, basically the thing that you want to have happened, that what, you know, what resolution you want in prayer or what reality you would like God to impose on the world. And then you psychologically persuade yourself that that is the case, right? So, like, for instance, a classic case would be, let's say you have an illness or an injury and you want God to heal it. And so somebody would say, well, you know, I declare that God has already healed this. And then your inability to realize that healing is just a function of your lack of faith kind of lining up with what you declared, right? And that's a terrible doctrine. It's very spiritually and psychologically harmful because what it does is it blames suffering people for their problems, right? If they get sick, if they have a problem, and the Word of Faith people come along and say, well, if you just had enough faith, you wouldn't have this problem. That's a horrible doctrine.
1: Yeah.
0: It's a horrible doctrine because things happen to us we don't have control over, and it's part of God's providence.
1: Sure.
0: And so the real faith in that context is not, yeah, I'm going to declare that this is not happening to me. It's, How can I accept the will of God even when it's tragically difficult?
1: Thanks so much for listening to us in Japan. Call to communion here on EWTN. One of our flagship programs on EWTN News would be EWTN News Nightly with Veronica Dudo. It covers breaking Catholic news, top stories, and daily reports from the White House, Capitol Hill, and Rome, all from a Catholic perspective. 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Very proud to bring you that, along with all of our other great news programs for you. 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Here's a question now from Alan, who says, Tom and Dr. Anders, often the question of whether God has feelings and emotions in the Old Testament, such as sadness or anger, often this question is asked. You describe these as anthropomorphisms, that God does not really have emotions in a human way. Through the incarnation, Jesus, the second person of the Trinity, became fully human and fully divine. Could we see these anthropomorphisms in the Old Testament as pointing to Jesus and the incarnation as he would experience human emotions while on earth?
0: Yeah, that's a great question. So I think that the scripture depicts God sometimes anthropomorphically because that's very relatable to people. It's very hard to relate to, say, the way St. Thomas describes God in the Summa, the philosophical terms that he gives to describe,
1: sure,
0: God. It's kind of hard to hit that hit home. And a narrative is just so much easier to relate to. And, you know, if you think that God, for example, is pleased with some action, well, you're going to be motivated to do that action. I also think that you might be able to suggest that kind of Old Testament narrative sets up a kind of longing, a kind of anticipation for, you know, the embodiment of God. Right, I want to relate to a God that has these kinds of qualities. That would be the idea, and then lo and behold, boom! You get him in the incarnation.
1: Oh, there you go. Thanks so much for your question. This is kind of a follow up to a question. You may remember this, David. We recently took a question regarding physical therapy.
0: Yeah.
1: And this person, Nathan, says, "I loved your response to Joanne about offering it up. I think it's great that she has the discipline to stay healthy, and that alone can be a sacrifice. I, Nathan, am in my 40s. I have upper motion neuron and spasticity, but I like going to physical therapy to try to keep up. I need

0: do a better job of being consistent.
1: Well, I really am sorry for your problem. It sounds difficult, and I commend you both on trying to get over it and deal with it, and also for your attitude of resignation and hopefulness in divine providence. That seems like the best possible combination.
0: Absolutely. Called to communion here on EWTN. Nilda sent us this email. I know that the saint statues in my house are not God. Statues are not God. But what led the ancient Israelites to believe that the statues they made, golden calf, for example, were actually God or gods and then worshipped it?
1: Yeah, right. So I think the question about what do pagans and idolaters believe about the objects that they craft? You know, what is their inner sense about their presence? That's complicated, and I think there's more than one answer. So I think there are definitely pagans who practice idolatry who do not think that the idol is in fact the god that it identifies. There are others who I think, if they're not so crass as to think, okay, this is that god, believe that there's some kind of connection that gets set up between the deity and the material object. And so that's why, you know, sometimes pagan priests will have various rites of consecration whereby they take, you know, a statue and they declare that it has become some sort of dwelling or point of contact with the divinity. Acknowledging that there's still a distance, right? So the divinity is not locally tied to that particular object in a way that restricts his or her movement. But he is connected to it in some unseen way. I think that's not an uncommon perspective to take within paganism. And so when we apply that to the analysis of the Old Testament, and this is anachronistic, of course, I don't know that we know exactly what was the phenomenological sense of the idol to the Hebrew worshiper. You know, did he think that a block of stone was the god that led him out of Egypt, or did he just put the block of stone there as a sign or a symbol of the god that led him out of Egypt? And, I think either one is works, but I think the main area of critique from the prophets is not just the use of idols, but that they weren't worshiping the Lord, right? Whatever they thought about the ontology of idols in their relationship to pagan gods, the problem was they weren't worshiping God.
0: Right.
1: They were worshiping something else, and that's the big problem.
0: Appreciate that. Nilda, thank you so much for your email. Earlier in the program, we were talking about our listener comment line. We're going to go to a call that we received overnight from the EWTN listener comment line.
2: My name is Mary. I live in Anchorage. My question is, where to start with a person who never heard of St. Paul? Thank you.
1: Oh. Wow, that's a really great question. So, I mean, in telling them about St. Paul, I would just say that St. Paul is the author of the lion's share of the New Testament and a tremendously influential figure in early Christianity, and the only one of the apostles that did not meet Christ personally. He was commissioned by Christ after the resurrection. And so he wasn't one of the 12. And the big issue that Paul had to confront and defined his whole ministry is the question, what is the answer between Jews? What is the nature of the relation between Jews and Gentiles? Are they co-heirs on the same basis, or, you know, is something else necessary? And that's just a critical question in the history of Christianity. So, I mean, that's where you start.
0: You know, the Bible is full of fascinating figures. And I think Paul, St. Paul, is one of the most fascinating.
1: Paul, you just can't do enough with Paul. I mean, you can spend the rest of your life studying Paul.
0: He is something else. Called to communion here on EWTN, we have a question from Evelyn. I'm a revert to Catholicism, and I don't understand why the church makes you get married in the church. The church will accept baptism from other churches. Why don't they accept marriages from other churches?
1: Yeah, I appreciate the question. So marriage, it puts you into an ecclesial state in the Catholic Church, right? Analogous to the state of priesthood. So if you're not a married person, you can be a baptized person and you're united to Christ through baptism, part of his mystical body. But marriage and ordination do something else. They then insert you into a particular order that is constitutive of the church's functioning and identity. Married people have the responsibility of replenishing the world, bringing new life into the world. priests have the obligation of sanctifying it when it gets here, and married couples can do their job in a way that mirrors the creative power and love of God, and that's part of its sacramental character. Now, with respect to ordination, would you find it odd if the church said, you know, you can get ordained wherever and however you like? So you're going to be a priest in the Catholic Church, but you've always wanted to get ordained at the top of Space Mountain in Disney World. We'll just truck down to Space Mountain. We'll do the ordination procedure, you know, at the top of Space Mountain. And you go, well, no. I mean, the priesthood is so intrinsically connected to the bishop and the sacraments that the symbolism of it is just far more appropriate that it be done in the cathedral.
0: Of course.
1: I mean, in theory, yes, you could probably ordain somebody in other contexts, but this is the most symbolically appropriate that really conveys what the priesthood is. But marriage is the same way.
0: There you go.
1: You know, but marriage is the same way.
0: Evelyn, thanks so much for your email. Let's go to another one of those phone calls that came in overnight on the EWTN listener comment line.
3: This is Susie from Colorado, and I just wanted to know the definition of servile work.
0: Okay.
1: Yeah, it's the stuff you don't do on Sunday. That's the definition. I cannot give you a list and say, here are all the things, you know, can I dust my blinds but not vacuum my floor? Like, I'm not going to get into that level of granularity.
0: Yeah.
1: Because the church doesn't get into that level of granularity. But basically what the church does is it lays out the priorities for us about servile work and why we should refrain from it. And they're oriented towards enabling us to, go to Holy Mass and worship God, spend time with our families and refresh, and not impose, you know, heavy workloads on those that
0: sure.
1: might be working for us in some capacity. And, you know, as long as you meet those requirements, you're going to Mass, you're worshiping God, you're giving yourself, your body and mind and soul, adequate time for rest and time with family and relaxation, and you're not really burdening other people with, you know, with too much, then you more or less meet the spirit of the thing. And we're not Sabbatarians, you know, we're not like the people Jesus criticized who wouldn't let you carry a fig on the Sabbath. And it's possible to get real scrupulous and down into the pedantic details like that and try to draw lines. And I think Jesus was very much against drawing those kind of lines.
0: Appreciate that question. Thank you so much for your call. Jonah emailed us with this. I don't understand why God allowed men in the Old Testament to have multiple wives but is now against that. If God is an unchanging God, why did he, quote, change his mind on this?
1: Yeah, I don't know that he changed his mind on it. And the New Testament perspective is that the Old Testament contains things that did not actually accord with the full will of God for his people.
0: Oh.
1: And it speaks specifically about divorce, right?
0: Yeah.
1: That divorce was not the plan of God from the beginning, and that monogamy was. So I think it's a rational, like lifelong monogamy. So I think it's a rational inference to hold that the same kind of doctrine that we would apply to the divorce legislation in the Old Testament, we should apply to the polygamous legislation, that this is something God permitted but wasn't aiming for.
0: Okay. Jonah, thanks so much for your email. I think we have time for maybe one or two more. Lionel says, how does Mary, Blessed Virgin Mary, how does Mary reconcile with Romans 3:23, the famous, for all who have sinned and come short of the glory of God? Doesn't this contradict the Immaculate Conception?
1: Yeah, I appreciate the question. I'd recommend you go back and read the book of Romans from cover to cover and consider the context of the question and what Paul's trying to accomplish in the book. And it's quite obvious that Paul just doesn't have the question of the Blessed Virgin Mary in view at all. I mean, he's not affirming the Immaculate Conception. He's not denying the Immaculate Conception. He's not thinking about the Immaculate Conception in this book. He is thinking about a different question entirely, namely, what is the relationship between Jews and Gentiles and their relationship respectively to the Mosaic Law? And the argument that he makes is that everyone's under sin, both Jews and Gentiles. You see how that works? Everyone's under sin,
0: yeah.
1: Both Jews and Gentiles. That's the referent, right? And so to apply it, you know, to every single individual human being and then try to answer questions that Paul's not asking, I think, is to misuse the text.
0: Interesting question here from Christina. Dr. Anders, is friendship a grave obligation?
1: So affability, friendliness, is, according to St. Thomas, like the first part of the virtue of justice.
0: Really?
1: Yeah, it's not the full, you know, kahuna.
0: Yeah.
1: There are all kinds of obligations that justice imposes on us towards individuals. Like, you know, for example, they have a right to their good name, a right not to be slandered, you know. They have a right to your affability. You don't necessarily have an obligation to try to cultivate deep friendship with every individual because that's impossible. Friendship is almost always born out of some commonality, and there's people that with whom we just have very little in common. I think friendship is a natural good, and I think that the Catholic faith teaches that we have an obligation to naturally flourish and to seek our well-being. And that an integral, you know, developed human life is going to be one that contains usually friendship, unless you have, I mean, there are people who have issues, maybe neurological deficits and so forth, where I-thou relationship is just really inconceivable to them, like particularly, they say, autistic people that may have that kind of problem. But in the generality of cases, it's just good for you.
0: Christina, thank you so much for email. We were able to tackle a whole bunch of emails on today's program. We were very blessed about all that. Dr. David Andrews, thank you, my friend.
1: Thanks, Tom.
0: Keep it right here on EWTN. 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
5: Welcome to Catholic Blitz. Father Trigilio, you're on the hot seat. Are you ready?
6: Well, I am.
5: Okay. What happened to limbo? 1 minute.
6: Okay. Actually, what happened to limbo was it was never a dogma of the church that required an ascent of faith. It was a proposition, hypothesis that the church maintained, especially we see in the Baltimore Catechism, when you talk about limbo, is how you explain what happens to people who die a virtuous life but were not baptized. Baptism is necessary for salvation. So we have a baptism of water, which is a sacrament, a baptism of blood, by which one dies for the Christian faith but have not yet been sacramentally baptized. And then there's a baptism of desire, where one would have wanted to be baptized had they known that Jesus Christ was truly the Messiah. And this is part of what we call the universal salvific will of God. It doesn't mean that, you know, it suffices if someone has the knowledge, but it does work if you don't.
5: Great job. Till next time on Catholic Blitz.
7: 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Peter, tell us, why did you put this book together with Cardinal Sarah, and why is it important, especially for Catholics, to read?
8: Well, I wanted to have him speak specifically to sacred music. What is liturgy? What is sacred music at the beginning? And then what does that look like in practice? Should we be singing a Gregorian chant, or does that not matter? You know, what do we need Latin? There's a lot of different issues that I think make it relevant for musicians, for priests, and for the average Catholic.
7: Peter Carter, co-author with Cardinal Robert Sarah of The Song of the Lamb, Sacred Music and the Heavenly Liturgy. I'm Doug Keck. This has been a Bookmark Brief. Thanks for stopping by. We'll see you next time.
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10: No prayer is useless. All prayer has power. If you say the rosary, it's real prayer because it's of mini scripture. 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All prayer is pleasing to God if it's done with a grateful, loving heart.
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0: Well, greetings and welcome to your show. It's Take Two with Jerry and Debbie. And we're so glad you're here on EWTN Radio. I am Jerry Usher coming to you from Pope St. John the 23rd National Seminary, where classes started for the new semester this morning. Yay, I think that's a good thing. Actually, I enjoy the academic part of all of this. The whole formation process is great. And I'm with Debbie Georgiani today again. Hi, Deb.
1: Hi, Jerry. The reason why you love classes is because you're good at it. You just don't want to admit it, but you are.
0: I do okay. I put myself 100% into it, and then I let the grades be what they will be, and
1: it's turning out well.
0: I'll make it through this.
1: Good. Well, today is it's start of September, you guys, and we started off in prayer. We have the prayer book out. We're ready to go with texting, with calls, with any which way you can get in touch with us. And I know some of you have sent in emails already at take2@ewtn.com. That's fine. However you want to get to us. Michael, our producer, is so wonderful about forwarding everything to us at this point. So that's fantastic. But it's whom or what are you praying for? Let's storm heaven. Let's go, you guys. There go the phone lines. Oh, let's take as many calls or texts as possible. And the number to dial is 833-288-EWTN. That's 833-288-3986.
0: If you could imagine it, if you're living through it, if somebody else is going through something, if it's something of importance to you, call in and we'll have a global on-air prayer meeting today. It is, as Debbie said, whom or what are you praying for? Phone lines are open right now. They will remain open the whole show, and as Debbie said, you can text the same number, 833-288-EWTN, 833-288-3986. We want to keep Matt busy on the phones. Michael is our producer today, and Rich is monitoring the social media, so hello to all of you watching the video streams as well.
1: Okay, so we have the phone lines are lighting up. That's great, but there's plenty of room for you. You can keep calling. We have like an on deck or a green room or, you know, next up area. So there's plenty of room for you. But if you believe in the power of prayer, if you need a miracle, if you need us to just team up with you and really storm heaven and get heaven's attention, we believe in the power of prayer. You know, it was interesting, Jerry. I got into a little bit of a debate with somebody on a YouTube chat, and he was saying, oh, what does prayer do? You know, I don't really have any use for prayer. And I said, well, I'm living on a prayer. So you're talking to the wrong person. And we were going back and forth, and it was very interesting. It was very interesting what his take was, because he kind of gave up on prayer. We're not giving up on prayer ever, because Jerry and I have heard and seen the praise reports. So we know that prayer works. We know that's what God wants us to do, to communicate with him. So let's do it together. You don't have to be Catholic to call in, but we do need you to participate for this particular episode. 833-288-EWTN. That's 833-288-3986.
0: Yeah, Debbie and I are not immune to asking for prayers for our own intentions. And myself, I mentioned, I think, on our last prayer show that I had, over the summer, I had some recurrence of the lower back pain where I had the surgery a year and a half ago. And I had an MRI, and I'm going in today to review the MRI with my surgeon. So the fact that they didn't have any urgency to get a hold of me about it says hopefully that there's no return of the infection. That's might just fine. Be some, you know, alignment issues or something. So, but I would appreciate prayer for that. My appointment's at 2:30 Eastern time, and be assured that I take with me all of the Take Two family's prayer intentions to that appointment and in all of my prayers as well. So thank you so much for your prayers, Take Two family.
1: And I always need prayers. Like I said, I'm living on a prayer.
0: All of the above.
1: All of the above. And I'm so grateful. Anytime I get a good doctor's report, I'm so grateful I can't even see straight. But Jerry, real quickly, before we get to Michael from Saratoga Springs, our dear friend Michael, what would you say to that person that was in that chat that just has given up on prayer? What would you have said?
0: Is this somebody who had tried prayer and had given up, or they just
1: he thought from the beginning
0: it wasn't going to be any good?
1: Nope, he tried prayer. He has no use for prayer.
0: I would say two things. You know, stay with it, persevere, but also I think he or she needs to do a deeper dive in looking at, you know, have there been answered prayers? How has God answered my prayers? Because maybe they haven't been answered in the way this person wanted, Debbie, and that could make them say, you know what? Well, you know, I'm not getting my hoped for outcome in these prayers, so I'm just going to abandon prayer. But I think a closer examination might really reveal how God has been, and I would say it's a certainty, would reveal how God has been active in their life.
1: Mm-hmm. Well, it's funny. It's ironic you should say that, because one of his responses was that he doesn't understand how a good God could let bad things happen to people. Mm-hmm. And so then we got into the whole free will understanding and everything, but he seemed to just walk away from prayer, and that's unfortunate. And we don't believe that here. We believe in the power of prayer. So if you want to join us, then please, this is the episode to do it. 833-288-EWTN. That's 833-288-3986.
0: Yeah, and one thing's for sure, whoever this person was you were dialoguing with, we will not stop praying for that individual. So we'll definitely ask God to reveal himself to this person in very visible and tangible ways, because that sometimes is very helpful for us. You know, we are physical beings, and we rely on our senses, and sometimes it's just good to get that little confirmation of God being present with us in prayer. So we'll pray for that. But so Michael, hold on, you're going to be first. Mary is in Michigan right after that, and it's whom or what are you praying for today on Take Two with Jerry and Debbie. It's our first of two monthly on-air global prayer meetings. What is happening in your life? Is there someone you want to lift up? We get prayer intentions via text and email all the time, and the prayer light is always on here at Take Two with Jerry and Debbie around the clock 24/7. So be assured that you're always in our prayers, but we want to really give you the opportunity right now to give a voice to those prayers, and let the whole Take Two family hear it, let the Holy Spirit and the Father and the Son hear it, and let's storm heaven. And we always pray, gather up all of the intentions, Debbie, at the end of the show with a general prayer.
1: I love how you said that the prayer light is always on as I'm looking at your virtual fireplace on your video screen. So yes, I love that. Okay, we do have just a couple open phone lines for the first set of callers coming on air with us to really storm heaven the first day of September. Let's go, you guys. Stop what you're doing. Pull over safely to the side of the road. Get your prayer intentions requests in. We believe that we're going to get results. 833-288-EWTN. That's 833-288-3986. Whom or what are you praying for? Call us or text us to that exact same number. Try to reach us any which way you can. We're waving again to everybody on social media. Thanks, you guys. Everybody stay put. Get ready to pray. We'll be right back. This is EWTN Daily Saint, where each story reminds us that holiness is possible in every age. Saint Giles was born in Athens, Greece, to a noble family in the mid-7th century. After his parents died, he distributed much of his inheritance to the poor and sought communion with God in solitude. Traveling to southern France, he lived for many years as a hermit. According to tradition, Giles shared his secluded forest dwelling with a doe that provided him with nourishment. A king and his hunters pursued the animal into Giles's abode, accidentally striking Giles with an arrow and rendering him disabled for life. The remorseful king built a monastery near his hermitage, where Giles guided his monks under the Benedictine rule. Giles died around the year 710. He is recognized for his foundational contribution to the spread of monasticism in France and beyond. May the life of St. Giles inspire you to grow closer to Christ today. St. Giles, pray for us. To sign up for the Daily Saint emails, please visit EWTN.com/Daily Saint.
2: My 7-year-old girl asked me recently, "Daddy, why does the devil hate us?" I thought of the simplest answer I could give. "Because he hates God and we look like God." Her face lit up. "Wow, we look like God?" And as she said those words, I realized, "Whoa, we look like God." Look, we're made in the image and likeness of God. How many times have I heard that or said it? But seeing that reality through the eyes of my child reminded me just how profound it is. When Adam first laid eyes on another human being, her deep, intelligent eyes, walking upright with gentle grace and a dignity that said, "I'm master over all this creation." And he may have been tempted to bow down and worship. As the psalmist said, "You've made us little less than a god." You've probably been amazed at mountains, oceans, and stars. But what about you? Stop for a minute today and marvel at the wonder of you. I'm sure God does. This is Chris Stefanik from RealLifeCatholic.com on EWTN Radio.
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0: Well, we're glad you're with us, and we would love to hear your voice and lift up in prayer whatever is important to you right now. 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
1: Today is whom or what are you praying for? 833-288-3986. Messages are coming in rather very quickly, and we're going to go very fast. Michael, hang on for just another 10 seconds. Mary called yesterday. She said, thank you for the prayers. They now know what is going on, and they say she is going to be okay. Keep praying. She and her husband are away from the church, and that was Mary's biggest fear. Okay, Mary, thank you for that update. Thank you so much. We will continue to pray for sure. And listen, this hour goes very fast, guys. You got to get your calls in or your messages in right now. Don't wait till the end of the show. As promised, Michael in Saratoga Springs, New York, on YouTube. We're waving to you, Michael. Hey, Michael, welcome back.
4: Welcome. Good afternoon. How have you been there today?
0: Good, Michael. How about you?
4: Oh, I'm doing pretty good. Time for some prayer attentions here. I got an eye doctor's appointment tomorrow, so I need prayers for that, for healing for my eyes and also for my legs eventually. Also for discernment in my vocation, ministry, and relationships. Also prayer for the Knights of Columbus, the Ancient Order of Hibernians, the Pro-Life Movement, and the Casilla Movement. And then a couple of other ones that I kind of keep in prayer as well. Church that I go to, we've had a number of families that got affected by a tornado last Thursday evening. Mm. And while there were no injuries, there were some places that did get damaged. And one building I know of, at least, which is right now at this time inhabitable. So keep those people in prayer. And then finally, keep the province of Quebec in prayers. They have a provincial election, but the prayer will be that they turn back to God. So that's my prayer routine. That's my list of prayers for the month of September.
0: No, that's great, Michael. You brought a lot of beautiful prayer intentions. We're going to be praying for you, for your eyes.
1: Mm-hmm.
0: I think you said your legs and, you know, for all of your health overall. We want to be in good health. You know, I'm learning the valuable lesson that as life moves on, we don't always get, you know, the perfect health that we once had, but we'll be keeping you in prayer for that, for your discernment and then all these other intentions, Debbie, just very important.
1: Yep.
0: I'm glad you brought them all, Michael. You are a very serious prayer man because you don't just zero in on one thing, but you try and look at the big picture. So we appreciate
1: that. Mm-hmm. I got everything in the prayer book, Michael. And just like Mary did by calling back, let us know how the eye doctor appointment went, okay?
4: Alrighty. Yep. And I'll definitely need prayers for that. So
1: you got it.
4: Keep you in prayer. And as I said, some people say, well, pray to St. Lucie, while other and all that stuff there, because she, I guess, is the patron saint for eyes and what have you. But
0: she is.
4: But also good Saint Anne as well, and even Saint Michael the Archangel,
1: mm-hmm.
4: whose
1: yeah.
4: feast day we have coming up at the end of the month.
1: Mm-hmm. That's right.
0: Did you give us the time of your appointment, Michael? Tomorrow we can maybe zero in.
4: It'll be 9:45 in the morning tomorrow,
0: Eastern time. Okay.
4: Eastern.
0: All right. Well, we'll ask the Take Two family at 9:45 and leading up to that to be really lifting you up in prayer for that appointment, that everything goes well.
1: Mm-hmm.
0: All right,
4: thank
0: brother.
4: You.
0: Thank you, Michael. God
1: Thanks,
0: bless you.
1: Thanks, Michael. And I will go to St. Lucie for Michael because I've got the relic right here. So definitely.
0: Yeah, you and Lucy are probably pretty tight right about
1: Oh,
0: now.
1: Yes. Oh, yeah. And I need her now more than ever because there's always something. Okay. Michael just freed that phone line for you to dial in, leave your prayer intention request, just like Michael did, just like Mary called back and did. It's so beautiful how the Take Two family just knows exactly when to come in and to share what's on their mind or heart that we can pray for. 833-288-EWTN. That's 833-288-3986.
0: All right, Mary in Michigan is going to be up next, listening on Annunciation Radio today. Hello, Mary. How can we pray with you today?
5: Yeah, hi. My prayer request is I have a brother-in-law who is having difficulty managing his money. But even more so, it's really, I think, a case of he needs to surrender. He's overwhelmed with a lot of things. And I'm just really praying that he spiritually awaken. So if you would pray that Alan would awaken, I would really, really appreciate it. I love your show. I love your ministry. Thank you.
0: Oh, thank you. Yeah, we'll definitely pray for this. He's certainly not alone in this. Money management is a very important part of our lives. In fact, it touches upon our spiritual lives as well in terms of temperance and how we manage the resources that God gives us and so forth. So I think you used a good word, Mary, there, surrender. Sometimes we have to, just really surrender to God's will in our lives and God's, how God is speaking to us about how we manage our resources. So, definitely, Debbie, I know you've got Alan in the prayer book there and,
1: I do, and I also have Mary. I also have you in the prayer book and any other personal and private intentions you have, okay?
5: Thank you so very much. I appreciate it.
1: Absolutely.
0: You're very welcome, yeah. Okay. Yeah, we're going to go now. Keep a lot of calls to get to here. We have texts coming in. You can call or text the same number. It's a beautiful feature we have here at Take Two and all of EWTN, 833-288-3986. Let's go to Joanne, who is in Toma, Wisconsin, listening today on the EWTN app. Hi, Joanne. Welcome. First-time caller. Welcome.
6: Yes. I'm asking prayers for my son and other family members who have problems with alcohol. My son also is addicted to tobacco as well as alcohol, and he especially needs some kind of help or treatment or or miracle.
1: Okay, so this is for your son and then other people you mentioned too? I just want to make sure. Okay. You don't have to give us first names. If you want to, you can. You can keep everything private. I mean, God knows who's involved with Joanne and your family, so we don't have to worry about that. But
6: Ken.
1: Okay. And is he even open to any type of help for this addiction, Joanne?
6: I'm not sure. His employer, actually his boss, is reaching out to the family to see if we can help.
1: Okay.
6: He offered Ken a number to call to get help.
1: Good. Yeah.
6: Ken said he would do it, but he hasn't. But he told his sister that he didn't want to. So I don't know.
1: Okay.
6: I tried talking to him, and he didn't want to talk to me.
1: All right, so he's resistant to it, but the help is out there. He knows he's been offered that help. So guess what? We pray that his heart gets opened, his mind gets clear, and he's open to the support that he's going to receive in recovery. It'll be fantastic. We're going to push really hard for that, Joanne. So you push with us.
6: All right. Thank you.
0: And Joanne, definitely. And obviously the addiction, is just really kind of, those are symptoms of deeper things. And so we're just really going to pray that the Holy Spirit will, really enlighten his mind and his heart and give him the courage, because this is a beautiful gesture that his employer has done in extending this phone number and this, obviously the patience and the willingness to work with him on this. A lot of employers would just say, well, you're out of here, but so he's getting a lot of really great blessings and gifts from the Lord here. And we'll pray that another one of those is just a real openness in his heart to have the courage to take just the first step. Once he takes one step and starts to see some results, some benefits, some blessings in his life, that could really open up the floodgates, Joanne. That's what we're going to pray for.
1: I totally agree. Yeah.
6: Okay. Thank you.
1: The other thing, too, real fast, Joanne, is he Catholic or not?
6: He was raised Catholic. He hasn't been.
1: Okay.
6: I think once they get into alcohol, they tend to, what I've seen, they tend to
1: drift away
6: from religion or God.
1: Okay, because just look this up if you have a chance. There's Catholic in Recovery. It's phenomenal. To help with addictions. And so look it up for yourself, Joanne, just so you can maybe talk the talk with him.
6: Okay.
1: Okie doke. Because you want to get him back. Ultimately, you want to get him to be sober, but you also want to try to get him back in a good spiritual place. So it works together in that. So thank you, Joanne. And we've got you in the prayer book as well.
0: All right, texts are coming in.
1: They're flying
0: fast and furious
1: in
0: as well. Yeah, hi, Jerry and Debbie. This is Betsy from Spokane. Nice to hear from you, Betsy. Watching on YouTube, praying for your studies, Jerry. I appreciate that. Betsy says, please pray for the repose of the soul of our dear friend George, who passed away last week. Mm. He was a fourth-degree Knight of Columbus. And my dear friend Carol, who has to go for a second biopsy, and pray for George's sister Mary and her family, who also lost their home, in the Spokane area fires, and all others who lost their homes. And Anonymous from Florida, praying for a miracle for my son to be set free from same-sex attraction and to allow healing of his true identity in Christ as a son of God and for his protection from acting out or being acted upon homosexual sins. So we join you, Anonymous, in Florida for that, and we'll get to some more texts here very soon.
1: But let's get back to the phone. Sharon's waiting so patiently in West Virginia, listening on the EWTN app. Hi, Sharon. Welcome.
7: Hi.
1: You go right ahead.
7: I am so, can you hear me okay?
0: Just fine.
7: I am so grateful for your program because it's a worldwide prayer meeting of thousands of people. So, can you hear me okay?
0: Just fine, yes. We can hear you, Sharon.
7: Hello.
0: Are you hearing us okay, Sharon?
7: Yes, I can hear you now.
0: Yeah, we've got you just fine. Go ahead.
7: Okay. First of all, I'm just so grateful for your program and this particular program where you allow people to call in with prayer requests because I'm a firm believer in prayer and I believe that the more people that are praying, the better the results. And you have a worldwide prayer meeting. So thank you so much for doing that. My prayer request is I am, an older lady. I'm in my 70s. I'm a mother of 9 children and 18 grandchildren.
1: Wow.
7: I'm trying to continue to care for 2 sons who have some mental disabilities, and they have a lot of frustration because they want a purpose in life. The one in particular has tried very hard to get a job over the last 20 years and has not been successful at that, no matter where he's tried. And I also have a daughter who has 6 children, and they are facing multiple health issues right now. And I just feel overwhelmed and not in extremely good health myself. So I'm struggling to keep up. I just need strength, and we especially need God's healing power and purpose in successful employment for my sons or something purposeful for them to do.
1: So I've got the whole family in the prayer book. I just have one thing to say, Sharon.
0: Sure.
1: You've got to take care of yourself. I'm begging you. You've got to be top priority. Please.
7: Well, thank you for saying that. You are confirming that to me. And, you know, I have a heart that wants to help everywhere. And also recently we just tried to help a young man who's coming off of an alcohol addiction and trying really hard to go with God. And his whole, we live in West Virginia, and his whole mobile home was flooded and carried away, so he has to start all over. So his name is Jamie, if you can help remember him. But
1: sure.
7: There's so many things in this flooded area, so many people that need help, and my heart goes out to all of them, but I know I have to guard my health also. Mm-hmm. So you just confirmed that to me.
0: Well, that's what I was going to say. I was going to go exactly where Debbie did, Sharon, and say, you know, in the commandments, Jesus says, you know, love the Lord your God with all your heart, mind, soul, and strength. And then he says, love your neighbor as yourself. You know, our love of neighbor is modeled really on our love of self. And part of that self-love is self-care. It's not wrong. So many times we think, I can't do things. I can't take time for myself. I can't care for myself. I've got to be, you know, on the watch for everybody else all the time. But that just, you know, it gets back to what I say often, Sharon, and that is what they say on airplanes, you know, put your own oxygen mask on first if there's any kind of a situation, because if you're of no use to anybody else, then, you know, you're of no use to anybody else. So
1: that's
0: definitely,
1: right.
0: You know, put Sharon at the top of the list. It's not being selfish, and that will, I think you'll see that you will have an increase in energy and strength and will and motivation and really support from the Holy Spirit to help guide these other people that you're so, mm-hmm. you're so beautifully caring for.
1: Yeah, she has a huge heart. Yeah, she has a huge heart.
0: It's a beautiful thing, yes.
1: Sharon, I'll make you a deal, okay? See if you're up for it. Okay, we're at September 1st, okay?
6: Okay.
1: I'll do the same thing as you're doing. We're going to make our health a priority till the rest of the year. Can you do it? I'll team up with you, and we'll do it together.
6: Thank you, sweetheart. I will.
1: Okay. Let's
0: do it.
1: All right,
0: Sharon, thank you.
1: Sometimes you need a buddy, right?
0: Yeah, absolutely.
6: Yeah.
0: God bless Sharon. You go with our prayers, your whole family. Thank you.
6: Thank you.
0: All right. Another text. Hello, Jerry and Debbie. God bless you always. Please pray for my husband. He has an immigration court case coming up in 2027 in October. It is a very hard case to win. Please pray for us. My husband's name is Daniel. And is there any prayer novena you might recommend? Thank you. God bless you both.
1: St. Therese.
0: St. Therese.
1: Go to
0: okay.
1: St. Therese novena. Absolutely.
0: Yes.
1: Absolutely. And watch
0: cool.
1: for flowers and roses. Yes.
0: All right. So this is moving fast, folks. Mm-hmm. We have a phone line open. Whom or what are you praying for? 833-288-EWTN. 833-288-3986. 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
10: Steve, here's a pro-choice argument that really upsets me. The one that says abortion empowers women and it's essential in order for women to have equality with men.
11: Right, it's a strange argument because abortion has never empowered women. It's empowered men, though, empowered them to use women for sexual pleasure without any long-term consequences. Abortion has normalized men's ability to use, exploit, manipulate, abuse, and then abandon women. And somehow they say this empowers women?
10: You know, what really empowers women is to see their children and fertility as blessings, not threats. It's a perversion of feminism to believe that women and children are each other's natural enemies. Women shouldn't have to kill their children to achieve their dreams or fully participate in society. If a pregnant woman or mother can't participate in society, then something's wrong with society, not with their fertility. I think that's a true feminist response.
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0: 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Whom or what are you praying for? This is, we hope and pray, we hear from you that you like this opportunity to have the global Take Two family, lifting up your prayers a couple times a month. In the middle of the month, we do God, I Need You Now, urgent prayer intentions. And right now at the start of the month, it's the first day of September. Whom or what are you praying for? 833-288-EWTN. 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Let's go to Phoenix. First-time caller, Jeff, is listening on Sirius XM 130. Jeff, thanks for waiting and welcome.
12: Hey, thank you. Appreciate it. I'll be quick because I know you have a lot of people who need and want prayers. So I just would ask if anyone could pray. I have a sister-in-law who's fighting cancer for the second time. Her name is Kathy. And a sister-in-law named Jane who's had a lot of health problems over the past several years, if people could pray for her and her two sons. She's just now entered into hospice and is coming to the end of her life, unfortunately. And then also our priest has been sick for a couple of weeks, having to have a visiting priest come in, and he's a great priest, and we just hope that he's heals up quick. It hit him pretty hard. He usually doesn't go out sick.
0: Okay.
1: Ooh, you have his name here. Do you not want to say his name?
12: It's Father Thaddeus.
1: That's what I, okay, so we'll put him in the book, absolutely. So he's been out for a few weeks now. I'm sure the whole parish is praying for him, right?
12: Oh, I'm sure. We have one priest who has traveled back to his home in India, so we've all been praying for safe travels for him. Well, he's gone, but then Father Thaddeus went on vacation. When he came back, he was sick, and it kind of relapsed on him and hit him pretty hard. So yeah, just the more people praying for him and my two sister-in-law, that would be much
1: Jane,
12: appreciated. And great ministry
1: Jane and
12: that
1: Kathy.
12: You folks do.
1: Oh, thanks, Jeff.
12: Jane and Kathy.
1: We got it. Is Kathy with a K or a C?
12: Kathy with a K.
1: Kathy with a K. Okay, and Jeff, we've got you in the prayer book. You're a first-time caller. Please check in with us. Let us know how everyone's doing. And this is a tough time you're in, but, you know, a wonderful spiritual time, because ask for a boatload of graces for everyone concerned, because, you know, when things like this happen and it all comes, it kind of gets overwhelming. There's so many things coming at you through, you said, through the pastor, through your family members. The veil is very thin, so it's an excellent spiritual time. So just take that precious time and see as we storm heaven how this unfolds. Okay.
12: Yeah, and just with Jane, she has two sons. One of them's got some special needs, so they could use everyone's prayers too.
0: Yeah.
12: So just Jane's boys and the rest of everybody.
0: For sure. For sure, Jeff. Yeah. Mm-hmm. Well, thanks, Jeff, for being a great, brother and family member and taking the time to bring these to our attention, because, it's the only way that we know what to pray for is when you call or text in. So thanks, Jeff. Okay. Thanks. Have a beautiful day.
12: Thank you all very much.
0: You're very welcome.
1: Thank you, Jeff. We appreciate it.
0: Maria Losa texted in, good morning, Debbie and Jerry. I was born and raised as a Catholic in Samoa. I'm listening from Texas on the Guadalupe Radio Network. I am praying for my son, Leonidas, myself, and family, and everyone around the world. I know that all of us need prayer. Let's be patient and trust in Papa God and our Savior Jesus Christ's timing. All will be well. I love you all. Thank you so much. Well, we love you, Maria Losa, as well. Paula from Louisiana, listening on EWTN.com. Prayers that the Lord will restore for Neil all that has been wrongfully taken away.
1: Mm-hmm.
0: So we will pray for that, Paula.
1: And we'll get to Teresa and the others that are coming in pretty fast. But we're going to get back to the phones. We got to juggle both ways of communication here. So please be patient, you guys. We're trying to go as fast as we possibly can. So Alonzo's up next from Midland, Texas, listening on Guadalupe Radio Network. Hello, Alonzo. Welcome.
13: Thank you for taking my call.
0: Sure.
13: I got three prayer requests, but I wanted to share in the Bible where it says that God does answer prayers, and it's a very important scripture. I showed it to my kids, and I told them to memorize it, and it's from 1 Chronicles 14, and it says, Jabez prayed to the God of Israel, oh, that you would truly bless me and be with me and extend my boundaries and keep me free of misfortune. And then it says, and God answered his prayer. So there it is in the Bible, in the New American Bible. Those are the words that are there. And I think it's a beautiful way to remember that God does answer our prayers. And sometimes we pray and it seems to not be an answer. I think we just got to be patient. Mm-hmm. Even Jesus on the cross prayed. He says, take this cup away from me, but not my will, but yours be done. And yes. So he had to go through a sacrifice. And that's what I wanted to share. And my prayer request is, I have an unborn baby girl coming, and she has an issue with one of her kidneys. It's supposed to have one line going through her organs, and she's got two of them. Mm-hmm. And I pray that won't affect her in any way negatively. And also, I pray for my wife and myself. We're in our 70s, and we're having issues with our eyesight, with our strength, especially my wife. She's having trouble walking. And I want all of y'all to pray for us. You know, at one time I had leukemia, and I was amazed that I was never afraid. You know, I thought, you know, I could die from leukemia, but I was never afraid. And I think that came because of all the people that prayed for me. A lot of people prayed for me. So I do believe in prayer, and I hope with what I shared from 1 Chronicles that people will find that scripture and memorize it and use it for their families. Thank you.
0: You're welcome, Alonzo. And before you go, thank you for sharing that reminder that God does answer prayer. I would say the only prayer that God doesn't or can't answer is the one that we don't lift up and raise up to him. Our God is a father who cares. He's a father who keeps his promises. And every prayer is answered in some way. And we're going to lift up this unborn child that you talked about mm-hmm. for any corrective. We're going to pray for a miracle if that's what's required in utero, in the womb, you know, for something to be corrected, if there's something out of place there, Alonzo. Mm-hmm. And for you and your wife as well, you know, for strength, for courage for you. And God bless you. When you went mm-hmm. through that leukemia, you mm-hmm. said you weren't afraid. Well, you had people lifting you up in prayer. And when we have that happening in our lives, wonderful things can happen to mm-hmm. us because of the prayers of other people.
1: Absolutely. So. Alonzo, I just want to say, listening to you, it has just so encouraged me to stay strong in my faith. You can hear it in your voice. Could you hear it in his voice, Jerry?
0: Yes. Oh, yeah.
1: Alonzo, you're so amazing. Stay strong just like you are. And the love you have for the Lord, the trust you have for the Lord, it is quite beautiful. So thank you, sir.
13: You're welcome.
1: Thank you.
0: All right. Blessings
1: Beautiful.
0: To you.
1: Yes.
0: Lots of prayers go with you.
1: Ooh,
0: go ahead.
1: Yeah. Can I share Teresa's text? Cause this is,
0: sure.
1: this is time sensitive here. This is, Teresa from, via text messaging, calling that same call-in number, guys. Hi, Jerry and Debbie. This is Teresa. Can you say a prayer for me? Definitely, Teresa. We got you in the prayer book already. I'm having a colonoscopy and an upper endoscopy tomorrow, Wednesday morning at 9:30 a.m. Eastern time. We got it down in the book, Teresa. Don't worry. Prayers for smooth procedures and a good outcome for both. I have had a concerning symptom that I am worried about. Thank you and God bless you. Teresa, your name is Teresa. Go to Mother Teresa, St. Teresa of Calcutta. Pray the express novena, okay? 9 memoraries, and then you say a 10th memorari, already thanking Our Lady for producing wonderful outcomes for these two procedures. Okay, Teresa, we're going to Mother Teresa, and hopefully you will as well. And be at peace.
0: Okay, we've got an open phone line here. That is rather rare on our prayer show, so you're going to get right in. If you have a prayer you would like the whole Take Two family around the world to lift up, whom or what are you praying for? 833-288-EWTN, 833-288-3986. All right, we're going to continue on with the calls. Cruz is in Houston, Texas. Another listener on our beautiful friends at Guadalupe Radio Network. We can get to Cruz. We'll be next. There you go. Hi, Cruz. Welcome to the program. Hello, Cruz. Are you there?
14: Yes.
0: Oh, good. You're on the air. Go right ahead. What can we pray for?
14: Yes. Well, I'm asking for prayers. I have an addiction for over 50 years with smoking. I quit. I start. I quit. I start. I pray. But I haven't been successful yet, so I feel that everybody praying for me would be a big help.
0: You can be assured of the prayers, Cruz. You mentioned you've quit, you know, several times. Approximately, have you had some, like, good long periods, or is it just kind of short and get kind of discouraging for you?
14: Sometimes it's long, sometimes it's short, and it is discouraging.
0: Yeah. But, you know, you're putting forth the effort, and that's what I would say is most important right now. Obviously, you recognize it as something that you probably shouldn't be doing. You know, it's not going to be good for your health, especially, you said, you know, 50 years of smoking. So we're going to pray that, you know, first of all, that there are no health ramifications so far from that, but we're going to pray really especially for God's grace to just penetrate into the depths of your soul, into your heart, into your being, and really give you that conviction, that inspiration, and that motivation to finally say, you know what? I don't need these to control my life anymore. I am done with them. And God willing, Cruz, one day soon, you're going to put them down for good.
1: Yep. And ask your guardian angel, please, to help you with this. Okay. Your guardian angel doesn't want to smoke. Okay, so they're going to help you. So ask your guardian angel, please help me kick this addiction. Okay.
14: Yeah.
1: All right. They're there to help. They're for real, and they're very strong. Very strong. Who knows? I have heard stories. I'm just saying. I've heard stories where they were able to knock things out of people's hands when you've asked your guardian angels to help. So, don't be surprised if they kick it into high gear and you'll beat this. But then call us back so we can celebrate. Okay, Cruz?
14: All right. Thank you very much.
1: Absolutely. Absolutely beautiful.
0: Yeah, going to go to a text here from TJ. He says, first time here. I need a miracle. Please pray for the marriage of my son and daughter-in-law, Jay and A. Very hard struggles right now. Please pray they find God again and allow him in their lives to heal their marriage and the estrangement from me. Please pray for my husband has work struggles, physical and mental struggles, and there are many other intentions. So TJ, first time joining us here for the prayer show. We've got all those lifted up and in the prayer book.
1: Okay. And did you also get to, we had anonymous, please continue to pray for our son, Tony Jr., who was supposed to have spinal surgery in July, but was canceled and rescheduled for September 30th. Love your show. God bless all of you. Jerry, since you had back surgery, that Tony, you need to remember Tony.
0: I certainly will. Mm-hmm. Yep. Hoping to avoid that again myself. So maybe they can pray for me as well. Mm-hmm. All right. Cheryl is in Texas listening today on Sirius XM 130. Cheryl, you're our next caller on our prayer show. Welcome.
15: Thank you. I would like prayer for my neck. I had a fall a couple of months ago, so I'm in physical therapy, but I need prayer for my neck.
0: Okay. Well, be assured of that, Cheryl. That's short and sweet and mm-hmm. not insignificant. I mean, you know, necks are a very delicate part of our bodies, and so we're definitely going to be praying for guidance and wisdom and discernment for, you know, healthcare professionals, and also prudence for you, Cheryl, to do all the right things that you need to do to be hopefully back to being yourself very, very soon. We're sorry about the fall, mm-hmm. but be assured of the prayers.
1: Absolutely. And Bill was waiting so patiently in New Jersey, and you dropped off, Bill. So either text in the intention, but I put you in the book anyway, Bill, because you were waiting so patiently. You were going to be next. Or email us at take2@EWTN.com. Okay, Jerry, thank you again, Cheryl. Jerry, we're going to go to Carol. Carol's in Fredericksburg, Virginia, on the EWTN app. Hi, Carol. Thank you so much for waiting and welcome.
16: Oh, thank you so much for taking the call. And I pray for everybody that you've been praying for. I've been a listener for a long time, but I really need prayer myself today really badly. I have lymphedema really bad. My legs get swollen and they explode, and I've got poisons and infections all over the place. I can't walk. It's awful. So I just got out of the hospital. They don't know what they're going to do with me because it just, nothing's taking.
1: Mm. Ooh, that's there, heavy. Yeah. I've got it in the book, Carol, but you need immediate support. So here's what we got to do. You got to go to all the angels and saints, all your go-to saints that you lean on, your guardian angel. You need immediate support in this, because this is very painful, and you need some forward movement here so you can at least manage this better. So, Carol, we're gonna turn up the heat on this one, okay?
16: Oh, thank you so much, everyone. And I've got you in my prayers too, everybody.
0: Oh, thank you.
16: I love you guys. You've been wonderful to me, and I'll be there for you as long as I can.
0: Oh, thank
1: you.
0: We love you
1: too.
0: Back. Yeah, absolutely. Beautiful, beautiful. Wow. A lot more calls to get to, texts to get to. Just want to remind you, if you don't get a chance to listen to the whole show, or if there are people you know who would benefit from hearing the show, can't tune in live, Take Two with Jerry and Debbie, always encore, as it replays tonight at midnight Eastern time right here on most of these same EWTN radio stations.
1: Okay, and I'm looking at the clock just to let everyone know we got a ton of texts coming in, we've got messages coming in, and we've got calls coming in. Just to let you know, Jerry and I are reading everything. We're getting it logged into the book, so don't worry about that part, because God is watching and seeing everything. Jerry.
0: All right, Susan is listening on The Rock in Lyndhurst, Ohio today. Hello, Susan. We can pray with you now. Go right ahead.
17: Oh, hi, Jerry, and hi, Debbie.
0: Hi,
17: Susan. Thank you for taking my call.
0: Sure.
17: I'm asking for prayers for my son-in-law. His name is Stuart, and he had a stroke. He's only 50 years old. Uh-huh. He had a stroke, and when he went back to work, because he was off for a while, and when he went back to work, they let him go.
1: Oh, no.
17: Yeah. So he's been looking for a job, and I just want prayers for him, and I would love the opportunity to tell him that, you know, I called in and our Catholic family is praying for him. He's not Catholic, but I'm pushing it.
0: Yeah, well, informing him of that could be a seed that you plant, Susan, in his heart, you know, because he's probably at a point in his life right now where he's very, very open to things that he may not have been so open to before, like spiritual realities and religious things and Christianity and so forth. So please definitely do mention that to him, because it could really have an impact on him. And he's getting kind of a double whammy right now, you know, with the stroke and now losing the job, and probably losing, I would guess, hopefully he's still got some residual health benefits there if there are medical needs. But I know Debbie's got him in the book, Susan, and you as well. And any other intentions that you might have, we're going to be lifting all of those up in our prayers.
17: Oh, thank you so much. That means so much to me.
0: Good.
1: Absolutely.
0: Well, you being there means a lot to us too, Susan. Thank you for taking the time to call in today.
1: And always remember something for everyone that's listening. When there's a setback, God is already planning your comeback. You just have to stay focused, have to stay faithful, stay strong, get a support group. Susan, you're an amazing support for him. So just keep us posted. We want a better job for him now. He's going to have a great comeback. That's what we're going to go big with God, because we serve a very big God, Susan.
17: You're so sweet. Thank you so much. You're so refreshing, both of you.
0: Oh, thank you
1: that's
0: so much.
1: That's because we've lived it, Susan. We've lived some real, I mean, together, if you put our lives together, it's a really, it could make a movie. It really could. And so we learned at our age, wouldn't you say, Jerry? We've learned at our age that we're going big with God now.
0: Yeah, absolutely. Well, we've had to go big with God a lot of times, and it's paid off, you know. So, Susan, thanks again. We're going big for you on behalf of you and all of your intentions as well. So thank you for calling in. Mary in Pennsylvania with a text message, physical healing for daughters Rosemary and Elise, a Catholic husband for my daughter Catherine, and conversion to the Catholic faith for my husband John and sister-in-law Joe, return to full communion with the Catholic faith by Catherine and Elise, blessings and thanks. That comes from Marie in Pennsylvania. And anonymous texted in, please pray for my brother, Ronnie, who just suffered a stroke. Okay, we will pray for Ronnie. Got to all of those in the prayer book.
1: Absolutely. Okay, back to the phones. Patricia in Michigan on the EWTN app. Hello, Patricia. Patricia, are you with us?
18: Yes, I am.
1: Okay, you're on the air. Go right ahead.
18: Oh, thank you. I'm a second time bout with cancer, and I've been fighting the second time for 3 years, so I'm kind of running out of my options, and I need the prayers, and I'm praying for a miracle now that my visit with Carmanos tomorrow goes well, and they have a clinical trial for returning endometrial cancer, and that it will be successful in helping me beat this cancer and hopefully get rid of it forever. I really need your prayers and everybody listening.
1: Mm-hmm. Absolutely.
18: Kind of running out of options.
1: Well, when you run out of options, and believe me, I've been there a few times, that it can get very down. But here's the beautiful part about it. You have all of heaven watching. So what you're doing right now is huge. You're asking for the help from the body of Christ. I could cry because it's so beautiful. Okay. So our role is to step up for you, Patricia. So you need that miracle. You want that miracle. We pray. And then we always say, you know, it's in your will, Lord, because he has the bigger plan. We know that, but we go big, and I thank you for trusting us.
18: Well, thank you. It means the world to me to have everybody praying for me.
0: Mm-hmm. Well, you can count on it, Patricia. And you know, please just know that the Lord is with you very, very closely. Your guardian angel is there, and all of us here at EWTN and the Take Two family are holding you up very preciously in prayer as well.
18: Thank you so much.
0: You're very welcome. Yes. Yeah. An anonymous text. Please pray for my brother-in-law. He is drinking nonstop, had a terrible fall last week, and absolutely refuses any help. This is killing my sister. Mm. Thank you so much. Very difficult situation.
1: And we have other eye issues coming in pretty fast. So we've got Charles, we've got Michelle. I've got it all in the book. I'm going to St. Lucie. I've got the relic right here for all the eye issues that are coming in. So be assured of those prayers. Jerry.
0: Okay, we're going to get to as many of your calls as we can. Pat, another Phoenix caller today listening on Sirius XM 130. Hi, Pat.
19: Hello.
0: Welcome.
19: This is first time calling into your program.
0: Well, welcome.
19: But I'm calling for prayers that I just had surgery for endometrial cancer. I'm praying that is behind me now. But they also, I had a mammogram done, and tomorrow I'm going in for further testing because they believe they found something. My sister passed away from breast cancer. Mm. And so I'm praying that everything comes out okay tomorrow with the results. But the biggest prayer that I've been holding in adoration and also at Mass is for my son and daughter-in-law, that they have their marriage blessed before having the ceremony, that they're going to have in November. They have already been married civilly because he's in the service. And then they were sent over to San Antonio. But I'm praying that they have the marriage blessed before we go out there for the celebration of the wedding. That is most on my heart.
0: Yes. We can tell, Pat, never apologize for the emotion, because we are, we are composite beings, and emotions are very much a part of who we are, and especially when it comes to family. So we'll be definitely praying for your son and daughter-in-law. All of your health intentions, definitely, those are first and foremost. But you said, you know, you're very selfless. You said even your most important intention is for them and their marriage. And we have to trust that the Lord has called the two of them together, mm-hmm. and that his grace is already somehow beautifully at work in their lives and in their hearts. hearts, and we will pray that you get the desires of your heart, Pat, before you all gather, you know, for that celebration, and that they are united in a sacramental bond by that time. That'll be our prayer. Mm-hmm. Okay.
1: Thank you, Pat. Call us again, please. Elizabeth, Karen, Jonathan, Rosanna, all the text messages and the calls coming in. We've got you covered. Jerry, please.
0: Dear Lord, our God, we just lift up every single prayer intention that was voiced, those that didn't get through, those that were listening, didn't have a chance to call or text. It's the Take Two family. Abba, it is us. We're back again. We just know that you are a God who hears our prayers and answers them according to your holy will. Please answer them according, if it is your will, according to the will and the desires of all those who sent in the intentions today. And we ask this, Father, in Jesus' name, amen.
1: Beautiful. Okay, we have another show planned for you tomorrow. What are you thanking God for today? This is going to be a great show tomorrow. Keep praying. And thank you to the show team, Matt, Michael, Rich, and everybody behind the scenes. I think Tom Price was working text messages as well. Thanks, everyone. We'll see you tomorrow. Have a beautiful and blessed day.
20: 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She experienced many interior sorrows as a consequence of His mission, particularly

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1: St. Benedict sees patience as a way we really participate in the sufferings of Christ.
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1: What a difference it would make if we bore the weaknesses of others with patience and saw them as invitations to immerse ourselves in the love with which Christ bore his sufferings.
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5: Well, good evening and welcome back to the Journey Home program. I'm your host, John Mark Grodi, here on EWTN. And once again, we have this great privilege to come together to hear a story of faith and conversion. We're joined tonight by Deacon Lester Lowe. He's a former agnostic, and he's now a permanent deacon for the Diocese of Palm Beach. We're honored to have him here tonight to tell his story. Deacon, thanks for being here.
6: Happy to be here. Thank you for inviting me.
5: It's an honor to have you. And before we get into the story, just, you know, thank you for hearing the call to that vocation, the vocation of the diaconate, and for your service there. Thank you for your witness of your life.
6: Well, it came about as quite a surprise for me and my family.
5: Yeah. It's a long ways from where the story will begin, mm-hmm. I take it. Yeah. All right. Well, let's go back to the beginning. Where does your story start?
6: Well, I was born last of three children in my family. My older brother and sister are actually 8 and 9 years older than me. Our sister

0: passed about 10 years ago, and my mother was an active Presbyterian. So about a year after I was born, I was baptized into the Presbyterian Church and attended Sunday school when I came of age to receive that teaching. My mother was there, but my father had started a business and was very actively involved in that and just didn't seem to have a great deal of interest in his spirituality or religion at that time. And when I was speaking to a member of your team, Matt, I told him that I remembered getting a postcard from the church when I dropped out of second grade Sunday school. And he said, "You're kidding." He said, I used to work for a store, a religious supply organization. He said, "I sold a lot of those cards that went to children and families who dropped out of Sunday school." So, along the way, it was a negotiable worship experience that I had as a young person. It was something that my mother allowed me to step away from, but I ended up being witnessing the Mass for the first times when my sister married a Catholic, when my brother married a Catholic. I went to school with a lot of young people that I played sports with who were Catholic. I think one of the first times that I was in a church was after an all-night school party, a graduation or a homecoming, and one of my good friends said, "We have to go to Mass in the morning." I said, "What?" So we actually went in my best Jimi Hendrix bell bottoms to Mass and tried to fit in. I didn't have any idea when it was time to kneel or sit or anything else. But
1: yeah. This is in high school?
0: This was in high school, okay. Yeah. And later on, when it was time to choose a college, a lot of my friends were applying to Catholic colleges. Mm-hmm. So I too applied to Catholic colleges. I was actually accepted to Georgetown and to Boston College. Mm-hmm. And one of my good friends was going to Boston College, so I went there, and I had an edge over him, actually, in terms of acceptance, because I think I got in on the Presbyterian Affirmative Action Program.
1: That's funny. Well, up to this point, you know, you'd had some of that Presbyterian catechesis, but so it just hadn't clicked with you. You hadn't sort of come to a relationship with God.
0: Well, I, in terms of family role models, I love my father to this day. He's been gone for maybe almost 40 years now. He was my best man at my wedding, a man I admire greatly as a father figure, but not a spiritual leader in the household. And thankfully, I've recognized the importance of being that spiritual leader in my home. But of course, because I was a slow adopter to becoming Catholic, I owe a lot to my wife, who I will also married a Catholic. It was like a family tradition, my brother, my sister, me. It was the word inevitable keeps coming up to me.
1: Wow. So by the time you got to, was it Boston College?
0: Boston College.
1: Boston College. Yes. So where were you in terms of your faith? I mean, you had some influence from your friends, but what did you think of God? What did you think of church at that point?
0: I did not worship. I actually went into the church on campus one time by mistake. I thought it was the library, and I never made that mistake again for the 4 years that I was there. When asked about my religion, I think I understood that the word agnostic fit very well for me.
1: Okay.
0: It's not that I did believe. It's not that I didn't believe. I was uncertain, I think would probably be the best way to describe where I was at that time.
1: Okay. And so at Georgetown, what did you study?
0: Boston College.
1: I'm sorry.
0: Go Eagles.
1: No offense to, yeah.
0: Graduated with a business degree from there.
1: Okay.
0: And actually went from there to work for Eastman Kodak Company. They asked me where I wanted to go as a territory. I was involved in sales. And I said, well, I like New England. I'm familiar with New England. I'd like to stay in New England. But if that's not available, I'd like to do something exotic and go to the Southwest. And they sent me to the Mid-Atlantic states. I really don't think that I don't think they were interested in where I wanted to go. It was just a moot question. But the blessing there was that that's where I met my future wife, the woman I've been married to for 42 years, have two children with, and four grandchildren. So
1: how'd you meet?
0: God's hand was in that. We met on a blind date.
1: Okay.
0: And immediately we had something in common because we were both unchurched. Although she had received all her sacraments in New Jersey at St. Joseph Catholic Church, where we ended up being married, she had not been going to church through her college years, which I understand is not uncommon even today. And we ended up being engaged, and we were married in 1982. However, it was not easy for us to find a church that would help us at that time because neither one of us had a relationship with a parish. She was in school at that time. We were introduced by a boyfriend of her roommates. And because she was not attending a church in Richmond, where we were both living at that time, she stayed there after school, nor had she been to her home church in New Jersey in 5 or 6 years, contacting those churches. They were a little reluctant to help us in preparing for marriage. But finally, she was able to convince the pastor at her home church in New Jersey that he would give us some preparation, long distance, so to speak, and we were married May 8th in 1982 at St. Joseph Church in Maplewood, New Jersey. Mm-hmm. St. Joseph has had a big part of in my conversion story.
1: Mm-hmm. Okay. Well, this time, so after you're married, are you still working with Kodak?
0: Yeah. No, I had actually changed jobs. I was working for a local company in Richmond.
1: Okay.
0: And we stayed there. We were married in 82. We actually left in 1983. We had an opportunity to move back north where I had family, she had family, and we moved to Connecticut at that time. We started our family about 4 years after we were married. Our son arrived, and we realized a responsibility on our part to introduce our son to God. And we began worship at Sacred Heart Catholic Church in Georgetown, Connecticut, which is not much larger than your studio here, a beautiful little New England country church.
1: Yeah.
0: And we made a lot of good friends there. Both of we also adopted our daughter there several years later while we were living there. We adopted our daughter from Paraguay. So we had both of our children baptized at Sacred Heart. Our son received his first communion there. And then in 2000, we thought about relocating again. We were living in a very nice home in Wilton, Connecticut, but we wanted to be near some water. And there were some lakes upstate, and we were looking for property and put our house on the market, and it didn't sell. It didn't sell, it didn't sell, it didn't sell. And upon visiting my father and stepmother in Palm Beach, Florida, one evening we were sitting on a park bench along Lake Worth Lagoon, and we looked out there and said, there's a lot of water here. Maybe we should move to Florida. So we returned back to Connecticut, and our house sold in 2 weeks.
1: Wow.
0: I think God's hand was in that. He wanted us to be in Florida. We relocated in 2000, and our home parish, we were within the parish boundaries of St. Jude Catholic Church, the apostle of the impossible. Mm-hmm. And here I was going to Mass weekly with my family for 15 years after our son was born, and not receiving the Eucharist, just kind of limping along in my spiritual journey until St. Jude.
1: And what were you all that time? I mean, you didn't have an interest? You just weren't awakened to a desire? You just were content? What was going on during that time spiritually?
0: Well, I look at it in terms of my marketing and business background.
1: Okay.
0: There's something called a slow adopter. Not the early adopter, not the person who gets on board quickly. That was me. I was the classic slow adopter. Because of my family of origin and finding worship experience to be negotiable, I didn't necessarily want to immediately buy into some non-negotiables, which I now find are very important to me in our Catholic faith. So it was wrestling with things like the Eucharist being the body, blood, soul, and divinity, which is very important to me now, but I had no understanding of prior to that, even witnessing the experience of my family worshiping together. And also I saw the spiritual growth that they were, they were enjoying. My wife was involved in some Bible studies. She actually became the director of religious education at that parish at one point. And in a sense, they were leaving me behind. Mm-hmm. And I did not want to be left behind. Mm-hmm. And I wanted to join them in that experience ultimately. But it didn't happen right away.
1: Yeah.
0: We were there for probably a year before that happened.
1: Would you have still thought of yourself as agnostic at this point?
0: No, at this point, if I'd been asked, for instance, visiting hospitals and things like that, I would say I was a Christian.
1: Okay.
0: But non-committal in terms of a denomination or worship style. Mm-hmm. So later on in 2001, on Pentecost Sunday, no less, I should add that my in-laws decided that they would move to Florida 2 months after we moved because we had their only grandchildren. Mm-hmm. It wasn't because they liked me. So we were all worshiping in the same church. They lived about a mile down the road from us. So it was our two children, my mother-in-law, father-in-law, and my wife leaving the Mass on Pentecost Sunday. And I love telling this story because it often happens right outside the office that I use at church. And if I'm speaking to somebody else, it was right out there. Leaving Mass, I turned to my mother-in-law and I called her mom. I said, Mom, if I go to RCIA, will you come with me? Because she's a lifelong Lutheran. For 40, 50 years, she had been going to Mass with her family, not receiving the Eucharist, similar to my experience. And as my recollection and the way I like to tell the story is, I'm thinking to myself, please say no, please say no. But she said yes. And my wife's reaction was priceless. She said, what did I just hear? And she nearly fell off the sidewalk. I said, why? What's going on? She said, I just told Jesus that I gave up on you. Sometimes I tear up and choke up when I tell this story, kind of like I am now. Mm. It was the Holy Spirit got a hold of me that Pentecost Sunday.
1: Boy, oh boy.
0: Shook me and finally brought me to my senses. So in 2002, at the Easter Vigil, my mother-in-law and I came into the church together. She had her husband as her sponsor, and I had my wife as mine.
1: Gotcha. Well, tell us a little bit about that RCA experience. What were some of the surprises or things that you encountered there?
0: Well, at that time in our parish, although Kathy, my wife, and I are involved with OCIA now, there were two nuns from Michigan, the Adrian Dominicans from Michigan, who ran RCIA, and it was a wonderful community that we had there. And not only my mother-in-law, but me and other people, and we learned a lot together. And it was a chance to bond with people coming from a similar background. They none of them were Catholics before. And we learned together the important things of Catholic life. Mm-hmm. After 2002, mm-hmm. I heard my pastor talk about deacons one time. I think it was about 2005. And I leaned to my wife and I said, that sounds interesting to me.
1: Yeah.
0: And I said, and she said, I had been involved in many service organizations, Rotary, Red Cross, Optimist International, and had a heart for service. And my wife has always been very supportive of me. But this was an exception. She said, well, you're not even qualified to collect the money. What makes you think they're going to let you do that? And we let it go at that. And there was a few months later, there was an opportunity at the local seminary where formation for deacons is held in our diocese to have a come and see night. And I invited Kathy to come with me and she declined. I went and nothing came of it until the next year when it was offered again. And I told Kathy, I said, I'd like to go again. Would you like to come with me? And she agreed to come this time. And subsequent to that, we had some conversations, certainly talked to our pastor. And oh, by the way, she was right. I wasn't qualified. And after she said that, I began to enter into ministries in the church. I was trained to be a lector, an extraordinary minister of the Eucharist. I began to teach some religious education. And if anybody wants to learn more about the faith, preparing to teach religious education, I think, is a great way to learn, because that's, the teacher's manuals and texts are a great way to learn. Plus the questions the young people asked, these were sixth graders, required a lot of research for me to answer their questions.
1: Hmm. Very good. Well, let's take a little break there. Okay. And then when we come back, as you said, you're not an early adopter, you're a slow adopter. So certainly your spiritual journey was a slower process of thinking and wrestling. And I take it that even after you became Catholic, a lot of the differences are things that you thought through over time. So take a little break and we'll come back and then we'll explore those a little bit more.
0: Great. Thank you.
1: All right. Thanks for being here. We'll be back in just a couple of minutes to hear more from Deacon Lester Lowe. 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And again, we'll be back in just a couple minutes to hear the rest of Deacon's story. See you then.

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2: The Gospel for the second Sunday of Ordinary Time is that of the wedding feast at Cana in Galilee. It's the Gospel that represents the very first miracle that Jesus performed. And in it, we find this dialogue between Jesus and his mother. When the wine ran short, the mother of Jesus said to him, "They have no wine." And Jesus said to her, "Woman, how does your concern affect me? My hour has not yet come." His mother said to the servers, "Do whatever he tells you." And we know the rest of the story. The servers fill the jars with water, Jesus changes the water into wine, and the wedding feast continues with all of the guests glorifying God. This very first miracle that Jesus performs is done at the behest of his mother. Mary plays the role of intercessor with Jesus on behalf of those who are in need. And she continues to play this role for us today, looking at the needs and the misery of our world and presenting that to Jesus with her own prayers and her own supplications. This helps us understand the intercession of Mary and of the saints in our faith life. And even more deeply, it teaches us that Jesus actually cares about what happens in our lives. He is watching and attentive to even things like running out of wine at a wedding feast. Why wouldn't he be attentive to the needs of our children, the needs of our families, the needs of our world? Jesus came in order to save this world. He came in order to remedy sin and evil. Let's have confidence with him, bringing the water of our own lives to him to be transformed into the wine of his divine will.
1: For more information, go to www.stjohnleadershipnetwork.org.

0: Well, welcome back to the Journey Home program. We're entering the second half of our hour tonight, speaking to Deacon Lester Lowe. He's a former agnostic and now a permanent deacon in the Diocese of Palm Beach. And Deacon, you know, we left off, you know, as you described yourself, that you're a slow adopter, right? So even kind of warming up to faith at all, and then, you know, finally on this dare, you know, this dare with your mother-in-law about joining RCAA, you know, you ended up going through with it, and then continue to kind of hear the call of the Holy Spirit, and then you entered the diaconate formation. Tell us a little bit about that formation. I don't think, first of all, you know, again, for people who just aren't familiar at all, what is a deacon, you know, and what does that formation look like? And tell us a little bit about your own experience of it.
1: Well, as you know, John Mark, there's a couple of different types of deacons. I'm a permanent deacon. There are also transitional deacons, men who are ordained a deacon on their way to becoming priests. But as a permanent deacon, I'm not expected to be a priest, although it does happen from time to time under various circumstances. Mm-hmm. In 2005, after having had my wife agree that this is something that she would allow me to do because it's important that the spouse be on board,
0: right.
1: I did apply and was accepted with the blessings of our pastor, Father Tom Van Gale at that time. And I entered the formal formation, because discernment occurs along the way, and academic formation in our diocese occurs at St. Vincent de Paul Regional Seminary in Boynton Beach. So we're blessed to have a very convenient academic location to have formation. And I sometimes described it as the Deacon National Guard, because during the academic year, we would go for one weekend a month and every Wednesday night. The Wednesday nights were the most difficult part after a full day of work, having classes until 10 o'clock. But that lasted for me and the 10 guys that I started with for 4 years of academic formation.
0: Okay.
1: Ironically enough, after I got out, they made it 5 years. So I think maybe they realized that it wasn't enough knowledge conveyed during only 4 years.
0: And what is the formation in? You know, obviously there's theology there,
1: mm-hmm.
0: you know, but what else do you study in preparation for being a deacon?
1: Well, church history and scripture, a wide variety of studies. And that curriculum can actually vary depending upon the group of men who are going through at that time mm-hmm. and the availability of classes and professors and things of that sort. Mm-hmm. So I can speak to what it was then, but from time to time it does change. It was a great experience to have a chance to bond with similar men with similar interests, wanting to serve God and the church and his people and the kingdom. The 10 that started actually ended up being 7 who completed.
0: Mm-hmm.
1: As I tell people, it's all discernment until the hands go on the head. Mm-hmm. And we were blessed to have 7 people complete that part of the process together in 4 years in 2011.
0: Right.
1: Leading up to that, I think there were a number of people who influenced my desire to take my faith more seriously.
0: Yeah.
1: And interestingly enough, one was an evangelical minister who was the chaplain for the Detroit Lions football team. His name was Billy Zioli. I heard him speak at a business conference one time. He gave an address, and he said these words. I heard him say, "Les, eternity is the wrong thing to be wrong about." And as one of my pastors would have said, he said, "Well, that's like an invitation to fire insurance." But literally, it was a wake-up call, like a shot over the bow. And I realized that I should begin to take my faith more seriously. So that's one of the things that I heard in my life. My wife has obviously been a huge influence. Mm-hmm. She has gone on to complete her master's degree in theology. Although she had been the director of religious ed at our parish, she was then asked to go to work for the bishop's office in the Office of Marriage and Family Life. So she's been a good influence for me in my faith walk. And together, I think we've kind of honed each other. It's been a wonderful addition to our marriage relationship.
0: Wonderful, wonderful. You know, a deacon, again, the most one of the normal places that people see deacons is in the mass assisting the priest. Talk a little bit about what deacons do and how the role that they play.
1: Well, interestingly enough, when our pastor mentioned deacons at a mass one time, encouraging men to consider it, I had never seen a deacon. Our first parish in Georgetown, Connecticut, there was not a deacon there. There was not a deacon at the time at St. Jude.
0: Mm-hmm.
1: But deacons assist the priests at mass liturgically. We also, as we say in the diaconate, we baptize, marry, and bury them. We're not able to anoint the sick. We don't hear confessions. We witness marriages. We preside at baptisms. It's a beautiful ministry. Obviously, we do hospital visits. I'm involved in prison ministry, Respect Life ministry, many ministries outside of the parish itself.
0: Yeah, that's beautiful. Well, I want to circle back around a little bit again on some of the changes in thinking, you know, that you encountered as part of this overall journey. And again, these happened over time. But one of the things you brought up beforehand was an evolution in your thinking and your belief, obviously, on pro-life issues. That's something that the church is, you know, has a strong moral teaching about. Talk a little bit about what your background was, what your impression was growing up, and then how that changed as part of this journey.
1: Well, I grew up during part of the sexual revolution, the 60s and 70s, and it was a wide open playing field, and things were very negotiable in those days. And it's nice to have an anchor of the church for definitions of things that should not be negotiable and are non-negotiables in the church. Mm-hmm. Certainly with the respect life issues, with euthanasia, with abortion, these are things that have become very important to me to speak out about, mm-hmm. and to inform the ignorant, which of course is a corporal work of mercy. And the current Pope has made several statements about how to be a good Catholic, we must be active in the world and be involved in helping form society through the church, body of the church, and through governments and things of that sort. The Eucharist, of course, was something that I had no understanding of as growing up as a young Protestant in a negotiable worshiping family, mm-hmm. Not attending church regularly. And it's become probably one of the most important parts of my life. I'm a daily communicant in terms of receiving the Eucharist whenever possible. It's very rare when I miss. Mm-hmm. Adoration has become a beautiful part of my life. We're blessed at our parish to have a beautiful adoration chapel, a standalone adoration chapel. I spend a lot of time in there. These are things that I had no appreciation for whatsoever, mm-hmm. until finally making that final step of saying, yes, I think it's time for me to be a Catholic, getting that push from the Holy Spirit that Pentecost Sunday.
0: Yeah.
1: And I encourage all people not to do what I did. Jump in with both feet. You'll be happy you did. In RCIA, or as we call it, OCIA now, there's many phases. Just entering into that process doesn't mean one must become Catholic. Mm-hmm. But there's a lot to learn and a lot to gain and appreciation for.
0: Yeah. Let's talk a little bit more about the Eucharist. Again, you say you didn't really come from a Presbyterian background. In other words, you weren't really steeped in those beliefs. But certainly someone coming, you know, wrestling with their faith in God, and even if they begin to accept that they're a Christian, right, this it's a whole other proposition that Christ has given to us, this gift of the Eucharist. I mean, if you had somebody coming to you as a deacon, I can't make any sense of this, that this, what looks like bread, is this in Scripture? Where do we get this? How would you begin to introduce someone to this idea of the Eucharist?
1: Well, we often hear of people proclaiming that their church life is Bible-based. Mm-hmm. And I've come to understand that there is no more Bible-based faith than the Catholic Church. Mm-hmm. When Jesus in John 6 gives us the Bread of Life discourse, we take him at his word. We believe that this truly is his body, blood, soul, and divinity, and that we must eat it to have eternal life. And going back to my hearing those words from Billy Zioli, eternity is the wrong thing to be wrong about. I'd like to spend eternal life in the kingdom of God with the love of the saints and angels and the people who've gone before me.
0: Right. Yeah, eternity is not something you can sit on the sidelines about.
1: No.
0: And for a Christian, the question of whether the Eucharist, when Christ said, you know, this is my body and blood, you know, and he who eats my body will have life everlasting, right? That can't be an optional thing.
1: That's
0: that
1: right.
0: Can't be a small issue. Like either it's very true or we have it really wrong, you know, so it's not enough to just sort of coast on that question. We have to resolve it. We have to seek out answers for it.
1: Exactly.
0: Yeah. And if we seek, we'll find, right? God leads us to. What about the pro-life issue, again, another one that changed for you. Again, if you have people coming to you who just can't understand that question, we certainly even have a lot of Catholics today. Like, why is the church so hung up on this issue of abortion or contraception? How would you begin to invite that person deeper?
1: Well, certainly I think everyone will agree that life is a foundational issue. Those of us who are here and living and breathing have the blessing of their parents having brought them to full term and giving them life. Those who sit in judgment of a child in the womb are bringing judgment on themselves. And I think that the euthanasia movement, the abortion movement are misguided in their mercy. And I've seen this in other people's families as well as my own family, the treatment of the dying, without respect to their dignity.
0: Mm-hmm. Yeah.
1: It also goes to, the death penalty as well, mm-hmm. for people incarcerated. There's no reason in our country where we can safely incarcerate people to have a death penalty. I've written many letters to the governor, asking him to stop signing death warrants.
0: Mm-hmm.
1: So I think people need to speak up, mm-hmm. and address these things with elected officials or those people who are responsible for these things.
0: Yeah. I think it was Chesterton who said something to the effect of, I don't want a church that is just right where I'm right, but is right where I'm wrong.
1: Yeah.
0: Right? We want to be challenged in some of those sensibilities, those ideas that we have, where we need to be challenged, I suppose, mm-hmm. right? Where we haven't let the gospel fully take root and flower into all of its implications for
1: moral issues.
0: Yeah, how we treat people, how we think of the dignity of human life. You have a devotion to St. Joseph. Talk a little bit about how that developed and what that means to you.
1: Well, St. Joseph began being active in my life, or I began being aware of his activity in my life when I was married at St. Joseph Catholic Church.
0: Right.
1: And then when I needed to choose a confirmation name, I was almost 50 years old. I was a husband. I was a father. I needed to find a good role model. And I can't think of a better role model than St. Joseph as a husband and father, one who taught by example, no words recorded in Scripture, mm-hmm. but a very strong leader and an obedient leader.
0: Mm-hmm.
1: When the angel came to him and gave him directives from God, no hesitation.
0: Yeah.
1: He followed through immediately.
0: I feel like in our world, father figures are needed in a special way. Mm-hmm. And, you know, priests and deacons certainly stand as spiritual father figures there. Talk a little bit about your understanding of the importance of deacons and priests, you know, as these figures of fatherly masculinity in the church and the impact on our children and the people who are attending.
1: Well, unfortunately, I think most people recognize that the fatherless homes are causing a fracture in our societal mm-hmm. societal structure. They to not have a good role model for children, a male role model. I give a lot of credit to single moms. They deserve a medal for what they do. Mm-hmm. And I'm not detracting from their efforts
0: right.
1: at all in any way. I think if they had a choice, they would prefer to have a man parenting alongside of them. But unfortunately, too many men abdicate their responsibility.
0: Mm-hmm.
1: And it's certainly not to blame the women for that.
0: Yeah. Yeah, I think, again, in the design, as you said, I mean, not to ever denigrate, a parent, a single parent who's dealing with a difficult situation and doing the very best they can with the situation they've encountered. Certainly in God's design for marriage and family, there's a certain order, you know, in the complementarity of the spouses. In a particular way, the leadership of a husband, and we see this even in sociological data that's come out, that the example of men who take their faith seriously, who seek the truth and try to their best to practice their faith, has a profound effect on their children, whether they're spiritual children in terms of a congregation or their actual family. It's a big deal.
1: It certainly is. And the spiritual fathers that I've had in the pastors that I've grown close to over the years has made a big difference for me. Father Tom certainly had confidence in me when I proposed that I would respond to his call for permanent deacons, and he supported my application. Before I actually completed my education, he retired and another pastor came in, Father Chuck. Father Chuck could have pulled the plug on my formation at that time because he really didn't know me from a hole in the wall.
0: Yeah.
1: But he agreed to have me complete formation. And in fact, a year or so after my ordination into 2011, maybe it was about 4 years, mm-hmm. He asked me to join the parish staff, which is unusual for deacons, but mm-hmm. I've been on the parish staff for several years now. Prior to that, my wife had gone to work for the bishop, so I was replacing the person who replaced her. There was no nepotism involved.
0: Yeah.
1: But then recently, a couple of years ago, he retired as a pastor, and Father Kevin is our pastor now. And Father Chuck was a very practical person, a former military veteran, a wonderful pastor, a wonderful man to work for. Father Kevin has really brought me along in terms of liturgical knowledge and the canonical knowledge. Also, he's expanded my responsibilities in the parish. So I've been blessed with three wonderful pastors to work with as a deacon, not only liturgically and other diaconate responsibilities, but actually being on staff at the parish.
0: Appreciate that so much. You know, I really over the years, I've come to appreciate all the various staff at the parish level, because it's a difficult job. You're kind of like living between many different worlds there. You know, the school, the parishioners, the liturgical questions, new people coming to the church, people who've gone there for years. And so I know parish staff have to deal with a lot. One particular way that we appreciate here at the Coming Home Network is that we're working with people on their journey to the Catholic Church, pastors, lay people. And we're often meeting them at the place in their journey where they're reading a lot of books. You know, they're exploring the early church fathers. They're wrestling through the apologetics. But we always know in the back of our mind that the trajectory of each person that we're working with on the journey to the Catholic Church, it's going to end up at your parish, right? They're going to be showing up at the door. They're going to be asking questions. They're going to be entering an OCIA program. And so we do a lot of praying and and thanking parish staffs for their great work.
1: Thank you. Yeah. It's working.
0: Yeah.
1: We appreciate it. You know, one of the things that I would encourage a family member who's faced with an example like me is to do just exactly what my wife did that Pentecost Sunday, but maybe not wait as long. She surrendered her will to God's that day.
0: Yeah.
1: And a miracle, in her opinion, a miracle happened. I woke up and decided to take that step of entering into the church. So I think abandoning our will to God will certainly bring great results. And I remember we were talking earlier about the story of Monica and Augustine and Ambrose's influence on both of them. And Ambrose told Monica, "Monica, I think you should speak less to Augustine about God and more to God about Augustine."
0: I love that
1: so much. And I think that, you know, on the other side, for someone like me, don't hesitate.
0: Yeah.
1: Don't take 15 or 20 years like I did to bring unity into the family. Mm-hmm. When I came into the church that Easter Vigil at 2002, my wife gave me a card. It said, "Welcome to the Lord's Supper." And being a loving scripture as she does, she gave me a quote in that card from the fourth chapter of the book of Acts about everybody praying in unity. And she said, "Thanks for bringing unity to our family."
0: Yeah. Yeah. Oh, that's beautiful. Great example in her case, you know, of this. Because certainly when it comes to evangelization, when it comes to sharing your faith, and particularly when it comes to sharing your faith with family members, because it's harder with family. Like, you're almost too close to the situation, right? And it's difficult. And so there's a kind of a golden mean there where on the one hand, you don't want to just give up on people and despair, you know, on that side. You also don't want to badger them.
1: Mm-hmm.
0: Right. You know, you don't want to try to coerce them or push, kind of rush out ahead of the Holy Spirit.
1: She was very patient with me.
0: Right. Patience is one of the cardinal virtues there for that kind of situation. Mm-hmm. And I think that patience is founded in a trust in God.
1: Yeah.
0: You know, right. That this is God's work.
1: His time.
0: Yeah. And so, go ahead.
1: I tell people that there's a business or manufacturing strategy called just in time. I tell people God invented just in time.
0: Yep.
1: It might not be in our timing, but it's in His.
0: Right. I wanted to ask you about your experience. You attended the World Meeting of Families in 2015 in Philadelphia.
1: Mm-hmm.
0: Tell us about that.
1: Well, that was a beautiful experience. I actually had the opportunity to travel there with Kathy and another couple of friends of ours from St. Helen in Vero Beach, Dave and Diane Hankel. And Deacon Dave and I had both applied to distribute Eucharist to the people in the street when the Pope celebrated the very special Mass that he had. And he did several, I guess, but it was a awesome experience to be able to take Jesus to the people in the street. Kathy was unable to be there with me and Deacon Dave. She and Diane were up by the main stage where the Pope was. But it was just a wonderful gathering of millions of Catholics from all over the world, which sort of renews your faith in the church itself and in humanity, which I also found when I visited Medjugorje in 2019, where thousands of people will be gathered in absolute silence and outdoor adoration at the Eucharist. So experiences like that are kind of like a booster shot of faith and confidence in the church.
0: Well, what an important theme there too. Again, the World Meeting of Families, focusing on the family in the church. There's always a million places where we can be focusing our efforts, but it does seem to me that focusing on renewal in the family, you know, encouraging parents, again, encouraging them in patience and to practice their faith by example is so important, because it really starts there, you know, in the family.
1: And as grandparents now, we recognize how important it is to assist our children in passing the faith along to our grandchildren. Mm-hmm. We're blessed that both our son and daughter-in-law are very active in their church. Our daughter and son-in-law don't have children yet, but we pray that they will sometime mm-hmm. soon. And it's just a joy to be able to now see the next generation accepting the faith and embracing the faith. Mm-hmm. We have one of our oldest granddaughter just started first grade in St. Raphael Catholic School in St. Petersburg this year.
0: Oh, that's beautiful. Thank you for being here to share your story. You know, something we talk about a lot on the show is just the importance of story and testimony. Right? I think it's part of every Christian's life to reflect and to get to know their own story, right? You know, in Acts 26, you know, where St. Paul is giving his testimony, right? And he focuses on kind of the stages. Like, this is what I was before, mm-hmm. right? Like, I was a bad guy. Like, I was intense, you know, and I was killing Christians,
1: yep.
0: right? You know, but then I encountered Christ. But then, you know, most importantly, in terms of testimony, this is the difference that it has made. Mm-hmm. You know, in terms of your story, what were some of the main differences in terms of your own character, your own person, your own sense of the direction of your life? What are some of the big differences that Christ has made?
1: I would say human dignity, just the understanding of the dignity in each and every person, not overlooking anyone, no matter what their status or station in life is. Mm-hmm. Certainly the theology of the body teaching from JP2 is a dramatic reversal from those days of the 60s and 70s and the sexual mm-hmm. revolution. So these are ways that I've begun to learn to think. Yeah. Which are correct, and it's a lot like when Kathy and I were beginning to search for a church. She humored me once and went to a Presbyterian church, mm-hmm. and she knew that she wouldn't find what she was looking for there. She wasn't ready to leave the Catholic Church. She knew that she would not find right worship there, mm-hmm. and right worship, as we know now, includes the Eucharist at that sacrificial celebration.
0: Yeah. I don't want to put you on the spot here, but you brought up theology of the body, and I've found that to be an amazing teaching from mm-hmm. Pope John Paul II, you know, reiterating the truths of Scripture, but kind of in this new way. I mean, for those who aren't familiar at all, could you give us a cliff notes, a little bit of what that is? What was the significance of the theology of the body was?
1: I'll bet you could describe it much better than I can. I know you mentioned Christopher West, and he's certainly brought this to the masses through his institute. Mm-hmm. I have not attended any of his classes. I know people in Kathy's office have done that, but it really, in my understanding, limited though it may be, I'm not a scholar of theology of the body. Yeah. It's a way of treating men and women treating each other with dignity.
0: Mm-hmm. Yeah, yeah. It's sort of starting with the most basic human experience of your own being an embodied creature. Right, body and soul. Many people, we all have that experience, but they've never reflected on, well, what is the order and purpose of my body? You know, what do I discover about the universe, about truth, about God, just in how I was, in how I'm designed as a man and woman.
1: Yeah.
0: And there's so much there, right? God reveals to us explicitly through the Scripture and through the Church, but then in this more general, subtle way through nature and through the nature of our own bodies mm-hmm. and our ordering towards marriage, towards children, the love that naturally kind of blossoms there. God wants to reveal himself. Now, the Church is there also then to guard that, to recognize that, hey, there's lots of ways to use that, to embrace that in accord with his will and his design, but there's many ways to mess it up as well, to abuse it, right?
1: Thanks for bailing me out on that.
0: Yeah, no problem. It's one of those things where we hear it a lot, but it's hard to kind of get in, right? It's hard
1: makes sense though when you see it as it should be.
0: It is, and it's a great starting point for many people as well, because mm-hmm. again, we all have the experience of being an embodied being. We have an experience of our own sexuality, of our own, you know, experience as men or women. But to have the Pope kind of lead us through recognizing that there's a direction, there's a purpose there. There are little hints here that point back to God and his purpose for our lives.
1: Another speaker that addresses that a lot are the Everetts, Jason and Kristalina. If anybody has an opportunity to listen to what they say on that subject too, they're excellent.
0: Yeah, and we're really blessed today with just a great diversity of resources and speakers and apostolates, you know, to help share the faith. So, but let's, again, going back to this question, like, we have lots of opportunities these days, but we do have people, again, like you and your story, who are just kind of comfortable not really asking the question, not really going deeper. If one of them happened to stumble upon this program tonight, what encouragement would you give them to sort of take the step of faith and begin to explore?
1: Well, faith is a good word. Trust is the word that came to my mind, to trust that if you feel led, if you feel inspired to learn more, take the steps to inquire at a parish or inquire with a Catholic friend as to what they could do to give themselves the knowledge so they can make an informed decision. Mm-hmm. But without knowledge, you can't make an informed decision.
0: Right, right. Well, Deacon, I really appreciate you coming in to share your story tonight.
1: And thank
0: God
1: you very much.
0: You for your work there in the diaconate and at your parish. Please, you know, let your colleagues know that we're praying for them. We're so grateful for all their work.
1: And one last word I'd like to say is pray.
0: Yeah.
1: Four-letter word, pray.
0: Yeah.
1: Thank you very much.
0: Well, thank you so much. Thank you for being here for this episode of the Journey Home program. You know, and a great word to end on there, this, you know, prayer that we, as we go through the journeys of our lives, right, and we take action and we experience change, we know that the core of our faith is that it all comes from God. That grace is the beginning and end of our journey. And so this is why prayer always comes first, even before our action, even before our work. This is why what God commands us to take a Sabbath day, because we have to be reminded from time to time that it all comes from God, and God is our destiny. The feast of the Sabbath, being with God, that's the beginning and end. That's our destiny. And without the Sabbath, without prayer, as the Catechism says, if we want to learn to pray at all times, we have to pray at specific times. Consciously willing it or intending it. If we don't have that, if we don't take care of the Sabbath day, if we don't make specific time for prayer in our lives, then our work, our efforts, our striving, even our questioning, even our search for truth can always begin to become a self-focused thing, a self-reliant thing, leaning on my own wisdom, my own strength, my own effort to be happy, to be holy, to be fulfilled. And so God calls us, he commands us to keep that Sabbath day holy. And we know from the church that we have to, again, not just the Sabbath day every week, but the Sabbath moments in every day, we have to take that time to go back to the source, to be with God, to receive from him, to listen to him, and to also to make our contributions as well, to praise him, to thank him for what he's done, to repent of our sins. We need him. And then from that foundation of prayer, from that place of grace, we know that God sends us forth, right? And we are called to pick up our cross and to follow him and to bear evidence in our lives. Again, as St. Paul says, that is befitting of conversion. So let's keep that all in mind. Again, we come on this show to hear great stories of faith and conversion, but you and I are on a journey as well, right? Sometimes we haven't discovered that journey because we need to reflect more. We need to think about our lives. Perhaps we need to actually articulate it, and that's where we discover what God's done in our lives. But so too, it's also a reminder that then the journey's not over. Right? There's more to tell because there's more conversion to happen. So let's be praying for that. Let's be praying for each other. I'm going to remind you again, as always, that if you are on a journey to the Catholic Church, if you're asking questions, you know, if you're wrestling with authority, if you're exploring the Church's teachings on morality, on the pro-life issues, as Deacon mentioned, if you're wrestling with the question of the Eucharist, again, this fundamental question of could Christ have been serious when he said that we must eat his body and drink his blood? If you're asking those questions, that's a good thing. That's grace working in you. And we want to encourage you to keep asking those questions. We'd love to help you find answers. We'd love to be praying with you and for you as you continue to explore. 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And let us know a bit of your story so we can be praying for you. Once again, thank you for being here for this episode of the Journey Home program. I pray that Deacon Les's story was an inspiration to you. We'll be back again next week with another story. God bless.

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3: This was a psalm written by King David after his transgression with Bathsheba. Remember, the prophet Nathan came to him and called him out on his sin. And David repented before the Lord, and he wrote this psalm. And this is the psalm that I use in preparation to receive the sacrament of reconciliation. So while I'm in the line, waiting to receive those beautiful sacrament of mercy, healing, and forgiveness, I recite the first couple verses of Psalm 51. Have mercy on me, O God, according to your merciful love, according to your great compassion, blot out my transgressions. Wash me completely from my iniquity and cleanse me from my sins. Just like when you're dirty, you have to take a shower to get clean, right? And so when we dirty ourselves in our sin, we wash ourselves in the water of God's mercy, in that piercing mystery of that flow from God's side on that cross, by receiving Christ into us in that beautiful sacrament that allows us, that opens us to receive more deeply and worthily the most blessed sacrament of the Eucharist. I encourage you, pray Psalm 51 the next time you're preparing to receive the sacrament of reconciliation, this beautiful sacrament of God's divine mercy.
4: I have a word for singles who are getting a bit older and are dating. I've met many of you who are waiting for that experience of being swept off your feet and finding the one. Stop putting that kind of emotional pressure on yourself. One of the reasons young lovers are swept off their feet is because they're still young. They're figuring out who they are, where they fit in the world, and what to do with their lives. They just left mom and dad a few years ago. They get swept off their feet easily because they're not all that stable. As you get older and more established, you know yourself. You meet potential spouses, and love unfolds in a different sort of way. A more peaceful way, one that puts solid friendship first. And like it is with a seasoned married couple, the fire of love isn't always as impassioned as you grow older, but it's deeper and in many ways far more beautiful. 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
5: This Sunday's Gospel takes us to a wedding with Jesus and his mother. Why does Jesus perform his first public miracle at a wedding? And what does it mean for us today in our relationship with God? That's next on Breaking the Bread. We can think of these first weeks after Christmas as a season of epiphanies. During this season, the liturgy of the Word is showing us who Jesus is and what he has revealed about our relationship with God. Last Sunday, the images were royal and filial, pertaining to kingship and sonship. Jesus was shown to be the newborn King of the Jews, who makes us co-heirs of God's promise to Israel. Like Israel, we are to be beloved children of God. This week, we're at a wedding. We're being shown another dimension of our family relationship with God. If we're sons and daughters of God, it's because we married into the family. Have you ever wondered why the Bible begins and ends with a wedding? Adam and Eve in the opening of Genesis, and the marriage supper of the Lamb in the climax of Revelation. Throughout Scripture, marriage is the symbol of the covenant bond that God desires with us, his chosen people. Christ is the bridegroom, Israel his beloved and sought-after bride. When Israel breaks the covenant, she is compared to an unfaithful spouse. But God promises to take her back, to espouse her to himself forever in an everlasting covenant. We see this biblical tradition echoed beautifully in this Sunday's first reading from the prophet Isaiah. All of this helps us to understand why, in this week's gospel, Jesus performs his first public sign at a wedding feast. Throughout the New Testament, Jesus is shown to be the divine bridegroom, calling us to his royal wedding feast. By his new covenant, he will become one flesh with his church, his true bride. And in our baptism, each of us has been betrothed to Christ as a bride to her husband. The new wine that Jesus pours out in today's feast is the gift of the Holy Spirit and the Holy Eucharist, given to his bride and body, the church, just as this week's epistle says. This is the salvation that this Sunday's psalm announces to all the families of nations. This is Scott Hahn for Breaking the Bread.
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2: One of the greatest things about St. Francis' instructions on prayer is that he recognizes the reality that we're all busy. The devout life, as we've already talked about, isn't reserved just for the spiritual elites, the priests, the religious, monks, nuns, those types of people, but is on offer for all of us, for all of us Christians. And because the offer is for all Christians, the devout life, our life of prayer in particular, that's what we're talking about, looks different according to our states in life, whether we are a priest or religious, whether we're married, single, old, young, busy, less busy, whomever we might be. So in today's chapters, St. Francis reminds us that even in our busyness, we can and really should frequently take moments with the Lord. Thus, we offer brief and frequent prayers, which the great St. Augustine so strongly recommended to the devout lady Proba. For the Theia, in this way, our spirit gives itself over to habitual, private, and familiar relations with its God. This exercise is not difficult, for it may be intermixed with our business and occupations without at all hindering them. We only experience little and short diversions. When the pilgrim takes a little wine to cheer his heart and wet his mouth, he stops for only a moment, but does not interrupt his journey in this way. Rather, after taking this drink, he acquires the strength needed to finish it with more ease and speed, stopping only so that he might press on all the more quickly. Many have gathered together a great treasure of vocal words of aspiration, and they are no doubt very useful. However, if you were to follow my counsel, you will not confine yourself to any set form of words, but instead will pronounce whether with your heart or mouth, whatever words are suggested to you by love at a given moment.
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6: See in you the love, the compassion of Jesus.
7: The most glorious work of all, to praise God in His kingdom.
6: Moved by the Spirit,
7: one who lives in love lives in God. And God lives in him.
6: What a wonderful thing is our church. This whole network is built on trust. The essence of evangelization is to tell everybody Jesus loves you. We are all called to be great saints. Don't miss the opportunity.
8: Well, here we are. So we know there are many things in the world today not right. You know, we all know that. And so it's our obligation as Catholics and Christians to live our lives and to do what we do for God in the best way possible. To repair. Like, if you went to confession and you said, I stole 55 tubifors. See? Well, you have to return the tubifors. You have to do something about that. You see, you just can't say, well, I'm sorry. And the father says, where is it? You say, well, I built a house with it. Oh, where? So, you see, you got the repair. We're not accustomed to repairing today. We're accustomed to just say, I'm sorry. We're not

0: That's certainly a beginning. And so all of you that are ill, terminally ill, for example, and you know don't have far to go before you meet the Lord, you have to repair. Say what? Well, you can offer your pain, your sufferings. You offer to God for the world, for the world. The world is torn apart, really. You know that. So do I. And we have to repair. As Catholics, where you receive the Eucharist, you repair, see? So if you put more love in your love for Our Lady, more devotion to the Eucharist, you repair. This morning I heard of a church that they have too many hosts in the ciborium. They take those hosts and put them in the bag where the hosts for tomorrow are. They're not even consecrated. And the deacon said, oh, we don't waste them. We just use them again tomorrow. Well, what is that? So you and I, when we know about it, we have to repair for that. Somebody has to repair. And if you love someone and they've been deeply hurt, what do? You talk to them. You buy them some candy, some flowers. You do something, you know. A person that's grieving a death, you go and give them a hug. You say you're sorry. Maybe you make them a dinner or lunch. You repair. Where our world is not in the habit of repairing. It's gotten into the habit of destroying. See, that's why with abortion so prevalent, and we don't have that heart anymore that feels sorry for that little kid that's torn apart. Well, are we repairing for this before God? See? We call it reparation, we repair. So many, as you get older and your legs begin to creak, you should be able to sit on the floor. Now you can't sit on the floor, because if you sit on the floor, you can't get up. And the person trying to help you can't get down. So two of you in one house is pretty bad, you know. You got to see which one's going up or not. And that's life. I mean, you know, I can't do the things I used to do. Even with my healing, you know, I can't run, because I didn't have run for 45 years. But still, there are many things you can do. Well, if I can admit that, I'm repairing, see, because our pride is such that we think we have to be the same today as we were 30 or 40 years ago. You don't look the same, and you don't notice that you're changing. Did you ever look at your picture now and then look at it 20 years ago? 30 years ago? You don't recognize yourself. You'd say, oh, I look pretty good then. Well, that's true. You did look pretty good then. So what do you say? You don't look pretty good now. Probably true. Those little wrinkles start, you get, oh, terrible. You think of a facelift, rather. But that makes you look worse. I think it does, because you get tight like. Now, if you look in the mirror after a facelift and think you look good, because it changes your face, you see? Your face at this point looks good with wrinkles. Because at your age, you should have wrinkles. You look better that way. So we're not after repairing. We're after changing all the time. And although life is changeable, it's always changing. Always. You know? You get up one morning, you really feel good. By golly, I'm on the upward swing. By noontime, you gotta have orange juice, you gotta have a sandwich. I mean, just to kind of pep yourself up after two cups of coffee. Maybe in an hour, you might feel better. But it isn't like it was 20 years ago. So what do? We don't repair because we don't take that particular cross in our hearts and say, well, you know what I admired about Mother Teresa? Well, I admired many things about Mother Teresa, but her multitudinous wrinkles. Deep, you could put your finger in one. She didn't use any creed. She never went anywhere to lift her face up. She wouldn't look like herself if she didn't have all those deep wrinkles. And now with her new, you know, people are trying to make her look better. When these pictures they're painting of Mother Teresa, she's got at least 20 less wrinkles. I counted it one time. I think I had nothing else to do. But I got a real picture of Mother Teresa and I counted this painting. You know, it didn't look like her. I know she won't have wrinkles in heaven, but it didn't look like her because the labor, the trials, the, you know, she was 7 years on the streets there, living by herself in a little place, trying to take care of the poor and the desolate and lepers, and they didn't like it. The government didn't like it. And 7 years of agony. Those wrinkles were created by pain and suffering. I don't think you can take them off, you know. I saw a man last week, I hadn't seen for quite a while, had a terrible, terrible, terrible, terrible trial. He changed. He was more quiet, more prayerful, but his hair was white. You knew this man had gone through hell. And you felt so bad. That I felt bad I couldn't have been there and helped him out somehow. But there was a change, see. And then as you and I go from change to change, we don't always realize that although I must accept what I am and who I am, and there's nothing like building to make you know who you are. You know, I try to be a nice nun. Sometimes I try to be a holy nun. Sometimes the real me comes out. It's neither nice or holy. You know why? Because I can't stand to be cheated. I don't care if you're a prostitute, a murderer, a thief, a liar. I can accept all that and try to get you out of it. But try to cheat me or give me an inferior product or don't do it right, I lose it. Because I think it's a grave injustice. It's done to almost everybody. You go to a store and you think, this is for sale. It was $50. No, it wasn't. It was never $50. If you read last week's newspaper, it was $20. Now it's a big sale. It was $50, and now it's $30. It just made $10. Right? I can't take that kind of stuff. Just can't take it because it's a lie. And we're accustomed to lying. You know how I know? Because a lot of people look at a nun. You're not supposed to be too bright when you're a nun. I mean, you know, you have to be a little touched in the head to be a nun anyway, in most people's eyes. And so, you know, you're missing so much out of life. Well, I don't know, because looking at some of you, I'm not too sure you made it either. All this stuff burns me up. I try very hard to overcome it, but then when it gets bad, I blow, because it's unfair to God. Unfair to God. But most people will tell you today what you want to hear. They figure you out. What do you want to hear? You want to hear you're beautiful, wonderful. But maybe you're not. Now, I don't expect for somebody to come up and say, Mother, you ain't what you used to be. I'll agree with that. And if they would say, you're ugly, I'll agree with that. But people, when you buy a car, he tells you all kinds of things. Even tires. They say, these are wonderful tires. You ever notice, the other day I was going down the road coming home from the farm, and I saw a car. It had three nice looking tires, and then it had a little bitty one. Right in front. And I said to Brother, that's an odd looking car. He said, why? Well, I said, it has two big tires and one little bitty one. Oh, he said, that's the extra they give you in case you have a flat. Now, I have a hard time with that, you see. Why don't you have the decency, since you've probably spent anywhere from $20,000 to $30,000 for that car, to put a regular tire there? Why you gotta have this midget? And you see, what bothers me is it don't bother you. You got a spare tire. That's one of the sales things. You got a spare tire and it's free. Well, it's not worth 2 cents. You're lucky it gets you to the next gasoline station. But we're so accustomed to this kind of thing, we don't get upset over it, see? And you know, I think that's why we have no concept of what the kingdom of heaven's going to be. Because we're not accustomed to truth. If those people at that particular church believed in the Eucharist, do you think they would take what's left over and put it with the rest that's not even consecrated? And use it again? Well, what is this, using it again? See, I don't understand that. And once we get accustomed to lies and telling people what they want to hear, and I wonder what you do believe. Because I don't think you believe in a kingdom of heaven, because you would want to be there. Don't you think you want to go to heaven? How many sermons have you heard about heaven? Nobody. Ain't nobody lift up their hand. Not even our good priest sitting here. I mean, when did you ever go to any church, your church, whatever it is, and hear about the kingdom of heaven? What is it like? If we knew that, we would want to go. See? Now, if you don't know that, and you don't believe in a personal God, God loves me the way he loves everybody. Well, I'm part of everybody, but he loves me like no one else existed. Oh, that's a difference. He loves you like you were on this earth and there was nothing on it but you, and no individual, no animals, no grass, nothing, just an iron ball. And you're standing in the middle of this iron ball. He could not know or love you any more then than he does today. And when you die, your whole life, he'll know. He knows. It's going to pass before you. And then when you look like Jesus, if you die, you look like you're going right to heaven. But if we don't know that, then we are not going to live according to that. See, you can't put up with a lot of suffering or injustice or truth. It's hard to be truthful today because people don't want to hear truth. They want to hear what they want to hear. So then you don't have a concept of a kingdom of love. I don't think there's anybody in the world that doesn't have at least one person they don't love, don't even like, and really don't do anything about it. Otherwise, we would have trouble forgiving, see? That's why the Lord said, I should forgive before the sun goes down. Well, now, daylight time, you got an extra hour, so. Comes in handy sometime. Before the sun goes down. You see, our dear Lord knew it was going to take time for some things. But he didn't want you to go to bed with an angry heart. Now, if we know that and we try to practice it, I will know what the kingdom of heaven is like. I will know how God loves me, and then I will know when I forgive someone, then I will know what God's forgiveness is all about, because I have experience of forgiving. And that's what the kingdom of heaven is all about. It's total forgiveness from God with no memory on your part of anything you've ever done, except you love God and he loves you. Now you begin to know what the kingdom of heaven is like. The kingdom of heaven is like a mustard seed. Oh, no. Let's find out what the kingdom of heaven is like. I think I got it here. Well, which ribbon is it? It's not this one. Oh. Well, and it's not this one. How do you like that? Huh? Mm-hmm. Well, my friends, we're going to have to wing it. Because the kingdom of heaven is something that we live on this earth, or we live in purgatory, or we live in hell. It all starts here. You see some people that are so angry with the world, or hateful, or just have never loved or maybe been loved. People who love evil. I talked to a man one time and he said, his idea of a good time was to go in a smoke-filled den. Sit at a bar and get drunk. Is that your idea of the kingdom of heaven? You like that? That's not the kingdom of heaven. You go out on a date and you have all kind of affairs and you get drunk and you don't know what you're doing. Oh, what do you say? I had a great time. Did you? Is that your idea of the kingdom of heaven? Oh, it's not. What is the kingdom of heaven for you? Is it a big car? Oh, wonderful. Every day it's getting older, like you. One small wreck and you've had it. Total. Why? Because that beautiful car is made out of plastic. The fender's gone. Well, the fender in my day used to be made out of metal. If you bumped that fender, believe me, you could straighten it out yourself. But now, you see that fender is still in all little shreds of something there. So all that money you spent won't even take a bump. One of my sisters went to a store one time and this man gave me a bicycle. Well, when I was a kid, a bicycle was a bicycle. You got on it and you went. But this was 10 speed, and I don't know anything about 10 speed bicycle. In my day, you went whatever speed your legs went. How do I know about a 10 speed bicycle? And I said, oh, that's wonderful. I thought, well, you be like a car. You can go 5 miles an hour or 50, but I didn't know what it was really like. And so I came home with it. One of my sisters had loved bicycles, and she got on it, and she started up at the hill. But she had never seen a 10-speed bicycle either. She comes down, but she can't stop because when she tried to stop, it went up to another speed. So she hit one of our employees' car. The thing that amazed me was she dented the car with her little nose. Oh, it was broken. It's bad. And I thought, I looked at the car and had... Now, do you think your nose ought to dent a car? Huh? I thought it'd be strong enough. I knew it would break her nose. Took out a couple teeth, too. But she dented the car, and I thought, what kind of car is this? Well, we live in an idea of darkness, see? Darkness. And we're satisfied with the least. With the least. If you go out on a date, you have an affair, you get drunk, you have drugs, you will never know what the kingdom of heaven is like. Never. Because you're not living the kingdom of heaven. It starts here, my friends. Starts here. See, this gospel here. My sisters upstairs are trying to tell me that if I'm looking for something, it's in Matthew 13. Thank you. I hope they're right. Otherwise, we'll never know what the kingdom of heaven is like. 13:44. Well, thank you. 13:44. I think you're wrong, too. No, you're right. Thank you. The kingdom of heaven is like a treasure. A treasure in a field, which someone has found. He hides it again, goes off happy, sells everything he has, and buys the field. Now, what does that mean? If we know God and we are trying to live heaven here, is it easy? Oh, no, because I have to change to get into heaven. I must begin to love those who do not love me. I have to begin to forgive those that are not nice to me. I have to begin to prefer the things of God to the things of the world, the things I want. And the enemy. You know, I never saw so much Satanism in drugstores, big stores. They're making money on these ugly, ugly, ugly, ugly costumes. Is that ugly monster that you have your kids wear on their shirts and on their faces, do you think that's the kingdom of heaven? Do you think after this life that you live and suffer from all the time, that that's what you're going to have? See, he says it's like it's something you know it valuable and wonderful. And you sell all you have, and that all you have is yourself. That means that you're willing to die to yourself to get that pearl. And the pearl is of great price. Doesn't come easy. Our dear Lord in here never said it would be easy. Never, never, never, never, never. He said, blessed are you when you're persecuted. Well, who wants that? You want everybody to love you. You want everybody to think you're great. The greatest compliment I ever had in my religious life and all my time on television was when a certain individual, whose name I won't mention, wrote an article about me. Rather nasty one. I enjoyed it. And he said, if it wasn't for Mother Angelica, we'd have made more headway. Thank you. I don't want you to make any headway. Because we have to have in our mind that I want to go to heaven. And I want to be with God. So if it takes pain, if it takes suffering, this man had to go sell everything he had. He had to be poor in spirit. He had to give up everything he liked, everything he loved, everything he was accustomed to, every leisure, all the good food he could have eaten, all the assurance, he had a lot there to take him through. He had to give all of that up. Why? To buy this field. But what was in the field? A pearl. Nobody ever saw. And that isn't that like heaven, huh? Are we all anxious? You know, there's all kind of books about people who had near-death or death experiences. We want to see what happened to them. Well, the same thing happened to all of them. They knew who they were. Suddenly, all their sins were before them. And then they knew there was a place they could not go beyond. They had to come back. I'll make a bet that 99% of the things that bothered them before didn't bother them anymore. Why? They saw the field and they saw the pearl. Suddenly, nothing mattered. Nothing. See, if you don't have in your heart a goal, is the goal of this world? No. Because it passes. Everything passes. Everything. Did you notice how time is passing? Huh? Seemed like yesterday I put away that Christmas tree and now I'm looking for another one. I thought this morning, you know, in a few months I'll be 78. 78. And all those 78 years seem to pass so quickly. Where am I going? Am I looking for that pearl of great price? Am I looking for heaven? Do I want to be there? Well, it's like a pilgrimage. Most of you are on a pilgrimage. You come from a certain city. You're on a bus. It's very uncomfortable. You have to go to the bathroom. Everybody's there before you. You're hungry, but nobody's stopping to eat. Everybody's smart enough to bring their own sandwiches. You may sing hymns, but you're getting tired sitting. And it's the same on an airplane. It took us 11 hours one time to come from Spain to the United States. Something about a headwind or back end wind or something. Some kind of wind. And we were 11 hours. I was dizzy when I got off. Long. But I was happy to be near home. It didn't matter so much. Every mile was another mile home. Is that how we feel on earth? Do I even know there's a kingdom? And how do I get there? I've got to get rid of me by becoming like Jesus. Selling all I have. The greatest gifts each one of us has is our memory, intellect, and will. I can say yes to God, and I can say no to God. Oh. But then I shall possess a greater good. That's what our Lord said. The kingdom of heaven is like that. And then he says, the kingdom of heaven is like a merchant looking for fine pearls. And when he finds one of great value, he goes and sells everything he owned and buys it. Now he talks about the same parable twice. So my ideal in life then should be I want to go to heaven. I want to be with God. So then you take all the sacrifices and all the pain and all the joy and all the good and all the evil all together as my payment. But we don't ever pay because it's a gift from God. But when God gives me a gift, I want to give him something back. You know how a pearl is formed in this little oyster? Well, a tiny piece of sand gets in this little guy, about that big, aggravates him. So what happens? His little whatever it is in there begins to form a kind of liquid to protect him. Because it aggravates him. And then that gets hard, and you have a pearl. See, you can't even buy a pearl with something he's not suffering for. Look at silk. Oh, he loves silk, okay? But that little worm, what you're really wearing is the spit from a worm. I mean, you pay good money for that. You know, here in Alabama, they have, not like they used to, but there are quite a few cotton fields. I get so excited when this little bush, right, little shrub, grows material. Don't you think that's awesome? No? Can we take those awesome things God does for us for granted? I looked at that farm, the land, and it was full of little white puffballs, about this big. I thought, gee, maybe that's my new shirt over there. I think it's awesome. Now you look at a sheep. Not too good, you know. We had sheep. Where are they now? Here's this sheep going his way. He doesn't know he's wearing your clothes. He doesn't have the slightest idea that your new sweater next year is on his back. Did you ever pet a sheep and say, oh, there's my next sweater? Leather. Oh, boy, you got to have leather these days. I went to see a man one time asking for some money. And I went into his office, his floor was leather. Leather squares. I said to myself, he won't give a dime. It's all on his floor. Now leather is a skin from some kind of animal. People don't like to buy fur coats because there's all these little animals up and down around your neck. Oh, that's terrible. But what do you think when you buy a leather purse? It's the skin from somebody, a cow, an alligator. That's a good pair of shoes for you, an alligator skin. So God has made all of this to clothe you, to make you warm. That's the God of heaven who does all of these things for us. Awesome. Awesome. And now, you see, we don't think of that. So we don't have a desire to see this God who has been so good to us. We put wool on an animal and cotton on a bush. And silk in a worm. See, then I would know God. And if I knew God, and I knew he loved me because he keeps forgiving me. Love forgives you. Love gives you mercy. And then that's that pearl that I want. And you have to ask yourself, again, he says the kingdom of heaven is like a dragnet cast into the sea that brings in a haul of all kinds. Well, all kind of people go to heaven. You're going to be surprised when you get there. I bet there's a couple of people who say, "Ah, I don't believe you made it." And he'll say, "I don't believe you made it either." So our Lord says that all kinds of people get to heaven. It is full, that dragnet is full. The fisherman hauls it ashore. Then sitting down, they collect the good ones in a basket and throw away those that are of no use. Now that says to you, whether you believe it or not, there is a heaven and there's a hell. Where are you going? Where do you want to go? And he says, this is how it's going to be at the end of time. Sisters, I talked today to some woman and she wanted to come and see me. The day that she wanted to come, I won't be here. But anyway, she said, "Well, I want to talk to Mother." Well, okay. She said, "I have to ask her something." Okay, you can telephone me. I'd be glad to answer for you. But she has a desire. "I have to desire heaven before I get there. And I have to know that if I don't try, if I don't love the Lord, I'm going to be like the fish in that dragnet that's gone back. I will never see God." See, these are realities. See, and nobody's telling you that. You know, we have a free will, but there's some things you can't do without destroying yourself. And this, our Lord just says here, the angels will appear and separate the wicked from the just and throw them into a blazing furnace. You know, I think the people who preach there's no hell never read the scriptures. I think they read what they want to hear. Our Lord calls hell a blazing furnace where there will be weeping and gnashing of teeth, frustration, anger, hatred. You can't imagine there a place there is no love. I mean, have you ever? Well, we have to begin to desire heaven. And then when something comes along in your life that's going to have the power to draw you away from God, which is to draw you away from heaven, you will say no. You're not going to do this. But first has to come the desire for God and the desire of heaven. Now, how are you going to get all of that if you don't know? You know, our Protestant brother had a lot to teach us. Really. Because he believes in a personal God. I live in the Baptist belt. We got the only church in the whole wide world built by Baptists. Yeah. I think that's humorous, don't you? We must have 100 men up there building and not one is a Catholic. And they're building, I think, I wouldn't think that way anyway, one of the most beautiful churches. Well, they have a personal God. They don't have the doctrines and the dogmas we have. But that building is something made by their hands, their talent. And they got talent they never knew they had. But a personal God has to be in everyone's heart, mind, and soul, especially when you receive the Eucharist every day. That's the body, blood, soul, and divinity. You can't put him in a jar with other things. You can't. You can. Now, when you have that kind of a gift from God as a Catholic, you have to desire heaven. What else is there? And I think it's a possessive thing, all our computers. It's a terrible thing when you have a car, you can't open a door unless some little gadget that big decides you can. And if it doesn't work, you can't open it. We're so dependent upon our own creations. And that's why when you become comfortable with all the things of this world, you can't desire heaven. What would you desire? You got it all. You're satisfied. That's why there's pain and suffering. I think it's wonderful. Because pain and suffering and trials take away from us the desires that are not fulfilling us. And you know, as well as I know, the things you work hard for and the things you want, once you get them, they turn to ashes. The fun's gone. St. Paul says that so many work so hard for a crown that perishes. They used to have these leaf crown. Well, who cares for that? People sell their soul for an honor. And all these things pass quickly. It doesn't matter, though, you see, if you know where you're going. It doesn't matter. See? So ask yourself tonight, do I desire heaven? Do I really want to be with God? Is that my goal? If it is, then you got to change. Because you're not heading up, you're heading down. Okay? We have a call. Hello?
1: Yes. Hello, Mother.
0: Hi.
1: This is Anthony.
0: Oh, hi, Anthony. Where are you from?
1: Boston, Massachusetts.
0: Boston. Wonderful.
1: My question, Mother, is I've heard you say that God knew me before the creation of the earth, and I find this to be mind-boggling.
0: Oh, it is.
1: And I'm wondering, does that come from Scripture?
0: Oh, yeah. It's everywhere. Before I was in my mother's womb, you knew me. You knit me. That's what it says. In my mother's womb, you, oh God, knitted me. You made me. You created me. See, to God, there is no past or present, or there is a present, no past or future. Everything is now. So he saw me then, before he created a blade of grass, or said, let there be light, as you find in Genesis, he knew me. He knew what century I would be born. He knew my mother and father. He did everything possible for me to be created. That's why it's so terrible to offend him, because after he waited all these centuries, I came along smart aleck. That doesn't sound right, does it? It doesn't sound like we should do that. But it's true. It says this in the Psalms. You know, when Moses said, who are you? When I go to these people, what am I going to say? Who sent me? He says, say, I am sent you. Not I was or I'm going to be, I am. Thank you. So God is eternal. There was never a time he was not. And there will never be a time he will not be. He's always there. Never had a beginning. He was always there. Don't ask me how. He's God. He's a whole different nature, divine nature. He always was. But somehow, out of a possible 60 billion people who might have been, he made a decision. And that decision was me. And that decision was you. That's why abortion is so bad. Abortion is blasphemous murder because it denies God what he decided before time began should be. You deny that. You say, no, it won't be. I'd watch it. The truth of birth control. You're making a decision when you're going to have a baby. Now, maybe God had in mind something entirely different, and you say no. You better be careful. Hey, friend, if you're deciding tonight on an abortion, you're deciding against God, first and foremost. And then you also decide against the life of a child. You know, do you ever think of how many scientists, how many other children will never be? For example, how many millions of people have been aborted? And that's all you count. 1.5 million a year? Oh, but those people would have gotten married, and that's 1.5 million. And those children would have gotten married, and that's 2 million. And somebody else, you have not destroyed a baby, you destroyed generations. You see? We don't think of that. If you're listening to me tonight and you're deciding tomorrow you're going to have an abortion, don't. You're not going to destroy one child. You destroy many children. There will never be. Because God has already decided that child shall be. And you said no. And if you've had these abortions, please repent. Please. Our Lord's mercy is beyond our imagination. So I destroy the will of God because you can read the Psalms, you can read the great I Am. And our dear Lord said to the Pharisees, I think we read it this week's gospel, when he threw out all the money changers and made a rope and beat them up. Kind of like that sometimes. They said, who are you to do this? What proof do you have that you have that authority? He said, I will destroy the temple and in 3 days raise it up. But they didn't know what he was talking about. Didn't have the slightest idea. Why could he say that? Because he knew he was going to rise. But who can rise from the dead on his own? Only God. Before Abraham came to be, he said, I am. Oh, wow. And in Scripture, this book of Genesis, we read where the Lord said, let there be light. And there was light. There's nothing new before God. Read your Psalms. Read who Jesus said he was. He said to Peter, who do men say that I am? And some said you're Elias, and some said this and that. Or John the Baptist come back to life. He said, who do you say I am? And Peter said, thou art the Christ, the Son of the living God. Oh. But what did he say? He said, the Father has revealed this to you. So there standing before them was the great I Am. In that Eucharist, that maybe you've lost faith in, who humbled himself to a small wafer, is the great I Am. You may have lost your faith or been the cause of others losing their faith. He will always be. You'll never destroy him, and you'll never destroy his church. But I will be with you, he said, to the end of time. So throughout the scriptures. And then there's one sentence I love so much. I go to prepare a place for you, that where I am, you may be. And then he said, if you keep my Father's commandments, he and I will come make our home in you. And in my Father's house, there are many mansions. Ah, this is the beautiful sentence of all. If it were not so, I would have told you. Ah. Oh, yes, my friend. If he doesn't know me before time began and didn't decide I would be, he would not be God. There are no surprises. He knew everyone that was ever going to be, just that I am. I've been created by God, and here I am. And there you are. What a wonderful thing. Nothing else matters. If we could understand that, if I know he loves me, then nothing else would matter. And we would seek to be with the one who loves me that much. I don't know anybody would do this for me. I know anybody. I wouldn't do it for anybody. But here we are. Well, I don't know if we ever got to think what heaven would like. But we do know at this point how to get there. I love you. And never forget, he loves you before time began. Bye now.

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4: I had a moment of overwhelming peace the other day where I felt God's presence very powerfully. That's something called spiritual consolation. In those moments, God makes it easy for us to have the right perspective on life. The next day was rough. I was hit with some really hard news that turned me upside down. You know what I did? I remembered that moment of peace from the day before, and I chose to dwell in that peace. God doesn't just give us moments of spiritual consolation so we can remember them and long for them. He gives us those moments so we can recall them into the present. In a marriage, that time you fell in love, that's not something for the past. They're sweet memories that we recall throughout marriage that feed the whole marriage. So it is with God. In the hard times, recall the way He's shown you His love in the blessed times. Don't just go to your happy place, go to your God space, and you'll find the right perspective again. 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
6: Mother practiced what she called a theology of risk. Mother never hesitated. When she felt God was calling her to something, leading her to something, she ran after it. So many of us worry, what are people going to think?

0: and converse with God is a supreme good. It is a partnership and union with God. As the eyes of the body are enlightened when they see light, so our spirit, when it is intent on God through prayer, is illumined by His infinite light. Let God's infinite light be your guiding light. Ask Him to guide you daily in your prayer, work, recreation, home life with family, and your friendships.
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4: This is Monsignor Charles Pope. Let's pray to end abortion. In the name of the Father, and of the Son, and of the Holy Spirit. Amen. Lord, every one of our lives is no accident. You tell us that before we were ever formed in our mother's womb, You knew us and thought about us. Yes, Lord, You prepared for us and put everything into place so that we could be. You also knit us together in our mother's womb with Your own hand. We're wonderfully, fearfully made. We ask Your blessing to come upon all of our hearts, that we may love one another and take care of one another because of our dignity, and help others by our prayers, but also our efforts to bring the terrible scourge of abortion to an end in this country and throughout the world. We make this prayer through the intercession of our Blessed Lady and in the name of Jesus, who is Lord forever and ever. In the name of the Father, and of the Son, and of the Holy Spirit. Amen.
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9: 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I am Johnette Williams. Very happy to be with you today. You know I so love spending this time with you Monday through Friday as we talk about issues important to your life and your faith. Always eager to hear from you here. 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I've got my little welcome bell here. 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And I love ringing it. And that is a welcome bell. It's to welcome you for your debut right here on Women of Grace Live. 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You know, as I tell you every day, we've got all kinds of things coming up for you. If you just click on the events button there or the little, you know, it's up there in the nav bar, you click on that and it's a hyperlink. It'll open up all of our events there. It'll tell you what we're doing and when, where, you know, how it is that you can join us. There's always a registration opportunity there for you, especially if it's an online situation. But you can also register for in-person events in that same way. Do want to draw your attention on our website to the study information area, too. And this is a place where you can find out if there is a study group in person going on in your area. Obviously, if it's online, you're going to just find that under the events section there. Generally speaking, we show it in the little slideshow there as well. But if you want to see where the in-person groups are taking place, go out there to, you know, find a study, click on it, and you'll find out where they are taking place in person. And we list everything there, too. So, like, for example, we've got an in-person group going on in Florida, 9-week Women of Grace Foundational Study in Boca Raton. We have them going on in a variety of places. So I want for you to check it out. Davie, Florida's got one coming up. We've got them in Spanish. The Spanish in-person ones are listed there for you, too. We've got opportunities for for you in a variety of places. We've got one coming up in Bedford, Indiana, which I think

0: let's see, this was an island. Yeah, that one I think is already in progress. Massachusetts, already in progress. Agawa, Massachusetts. So all of these are opportunities for you to check it out. Here's one that's coming up in Bedford, Mass, October the 14th. So Maryland has some coming up. September the 9th, which is just very soon, a 17-week foundational course. So get on out there, take a look. They're listed alphabetically for you by state, and we sure would love to see you at one of these events. We really would. And, of course, the online events are always easy breezy if you can't travel around. We've got a couple of these going on in San Antonio coming up. So all kinds of different places offering this study by our regional coordinators and our facilitators. If you have any interest whatsoever of joining us in this wonderful mission to transform the world one woman at a time, I personally want to invite you to consider it. We have got some opportunities for you online just to find out a little bit more about it. But, you know, I just say dive in. You know, dive in. When the Holy Spirit prompts you, you just dive. Just go for it, right? Obviously, if he's prompting you, he's got great blessings in mind for you and great blessings in mind for others through you. So we never, ever, ever want to frustrate. We don't want to frustrate anyone. Here's something that's interesting. This looks good. This is at Middletown, Pennsylvania, September the 19th through October the 31st. The Rosary, Your Weapon for Spiritual Warfare book study is happening. And of course, you know, we have our book study coming up with Sue Brinkman, which is an online event. So all that being said, just get on out there to our website and take a look. We want to see you at one of our events. And don't forget, tomorrow Sue Brinkman is with us for Wacky Wednesday. I always like to remind you about that as well as all of the other stuff that's going on. So 833-288-EWTN, that's 833-288-3986 is the way that you can join us here on Women of Grace Live. As I say, we love having that holy conversation with you, eager to have you text us with your questions or comments or call us with your questions and comments. We've got all kinds of opportunities for you to spend these moments with us, asking us questions about a variety of things. So let me just share a few things with you about what's going on with me. As you well know, I am heading off on September the 7th to Poland, going with my husband, Jack Williams, and, 44 other people. Well, I guess if you include me, that would be 43 other people. So just looking forward to that. And in the midst of preparation for it, and it is going to be a beautiful, beautiful time. I have a very busy week in front of me, so I haven't had a whole lot of time to allow myself to get into the excitement of it all. But I know come Friday, I am going to be right there, thrilled to death about it, sewing up some of the details for this beautiful trip. Even this morning, we have little surprises for those people who are coming all along the way, and I'm just really looking forward to this opportunity. I do want to tell you one thing, though. I want to tell you that I will have you with me. I know all of you can't come. Wouldn't that be dandy? Gracious, could you imagine such a thing? But I will take all of you with me. You will be in my heart. You will be in my prayers. I will be asking for blessings for you all along the way. If there are particular intentions that you would like me to carry with me, I would be happy to do that. All you have to do is send them to us via email, womenofgrace@ewtn.com. I'll carry them, with me, and we'll make special attention to those. So do consider joining us at least in that way, and know that we will be praying for you. So that is September the 7th through the 16th. We've got a whole bunch of great, great radio programs lined up for you. I've been working on those too. They're all in the bag at this point in time. So you're going to hear some really, I think, beautiful things on the air while we are gone. But I'm going to ask you to pray for us too. We need your prayers. We simply want to receive every spiritual blessing in the heavens that God wants us to receive so that we can bring it back and share those spiritual blessings with you. So that's going on. And that's a very big deal. So that's what's happening up in the short term. Also, beatification of Fulton J. Sheen. He's going to be blessed, as you well know. That's coming up in September. So September is a really big month the whole way around. 833-288-EWTN. That's 833-288-3986. We have a text message coming in here. I'm going to get to that text message as soon as we come back from the the break. We're heading there pretty quickly, so I don't want to get terribly involved in that. But I do want to receive your calls. I do want to receive your text messages. Remember that you can always email your questions or comments to us at womenofgrace@ewtn.com, as well as leaving a question for us on our listener comment line. That number is country code 1-205-795-5773. Now, I cannot answer any of those questions if you do that right now, but I can in an upcoming show. So please do take advantage of all that. Okie dokie, here we are, 833-288-EWTN. That's 833-288-3986. Go into that break, coming right back, go into the text question. Give us a call. I want to talk with you today. I surely do. We're going to be right back. Stay tuned.
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5: Prayer can take on many different forms. It could be a simple gaze up to the heavens, glorifying God for the beauty of His creation. It could be a cry for help in time of need. It could be a request for some good that you think you need in your life. All these things can be spontaneous and informal. But prayer can also be formal, as in the Our Father, which Jesus taught us to pray, and the highest formal prayer, the sacrifice of the Mass.
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7: A new report shows Planned Parenthood gave Democrat attorneys general a roadmap for targeting pro-lifers after the Supreme Court overturned Roe v. Wade. The 2022 memo urged state officials to attack crisis pregnancy centers, accusing them of spreading misinformation, using consumer alerts, pursuing legal action, and involving state laws designed to protect abortion facilities. According to documents obtained by the Daily Signal, several Democrat attorneys general immediately took action that very closely matched Planned Parenthood's recommendation. California sued, New Jersey issued alerts, and other states created abortion task forces and issued abortion-friendly legal guidance. Are state attorneys general really supposed to be carrying out the agenda of the abortion industry?
6: Join our Life Defenders team today. 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
0: Well, welcome back, everybody. 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I am Johnette Williams. I'm very happy to be with you today. I certainly am. Looking forward to hearing from you. Let me give you that toll-free number that you can use. 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It's 833-288-EWTN. 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I invite you to punch those numbers in and join us live here on Women of Grace Live. You can also use that same number to text us, and I appreciate when you do that too. If you're a first-time person calling in for the first time, I do want to know about it. Here we go. I ring that little welcome bell for you to welcome you for your debut. So, At the close of the program yesterday, we did get a text message and we were not able to address it. So I'm going to address that right now. Do know that you use that same phone number that I gave you to text us as well as to call us. And here's how this one sets off. Happy Monday, Johnette. Okay, happy Monday to you too. Yesterday, it's Tuesday today. I wish I could have heard you live today. I just heard the caller talking about people not respecting the church, and it hit home. A few years ago, my mom spoke to parishioners about being respectful and arriving early. The priest became upset and has ignored me and my family ever since, even when I say hello. I eventually started attending another church, but my mom says I should go back to the parish we've attended for 20 years. Should I go back and try to move past what happened, or is it okay to stay at the church where I feel more welcome? Well, this is a perplexing situation. I well understand how it is that we definitely want to be in an environment where we are comfortable, and there is something to be said for that. What your mother, I think, really is getting at here is that she wants you to enter into a place of forgiveness. She wants you to enter into that great, great reality that our Lord always is beckoning us towards, and that is to forgive those who have in some way become an enemy. Now, an enemy is a very big word. It encompasses certain realities in life that we would put into a certain category. But we might even look at those who persecute us, those who cause us a distress, those who, you know, maybe in a certain way offend us to greater or lesser extent. We could put those individuals into that same bucket, because I think that that's what Jesus was doing. It was an all-inclusive kind of a thing. It wasn't just those who are after your life. It wasn't just those who blackmail you or extort you, not just those who, calumniate you, or spread rumors and lies about you, not just those, but also those who offend us in slight ways sometimes. This is not such a slight way. I would have to ask you, and of course, just based on your question here, there's no way for me to know how it was that your mother approached, you know, the gathering of parishioners there for Mass and addressed them. Was it something that she did to a particular group of people or a certain set of individuals, or maybe even one or two people who walked in late? On a personal basis, did she approach them? Or was this something she took upon herself to address the congregation before the priest came out? Now, if it's the latter, that would be very inappropriate, you know, because we don't have that kind of authority, and we can't speak with that kind of authority in the parish unless the priest has given us that authority. So if this isn't something that she discussed with a priest and she hadn't received permission, and she's addressing the whole gathered body there, well, this would be very inappropriate. So I could understand why the priest would have spoken with her about that. What is perplexing to me, however, is the attitude of the priest. What we don't want to do is to hold a grudge, nor do we want to treat individuals with a lack of charity because they have done something that's inappropriate, or they have overstepped even in a smaller way than something very egregious. We don't want to do that. We're all called to fraternal charity, and we're all called to fraternal correction. But the two have to meet in that moment. And the way forward is for charity to prevail. So once the correction is made, and once it's received and acknowledged, then the attitude of heart, the disposition of heart that's fully in line with our Christian understanding is that we move forward now as friends in Christ, right? And we serve each other, by being a good brother or sister in Christ to each other. So to hold on to a grudge, is certainly not the example that we want to set, whether we're a priest or a religious or, just a lay person within the context of the church. We understand, of course, that priests are human persons, religious are human persons, just as we are human persons. And, you know, sometimes our responses really are coming from something inside of ourselves that needs to be examined and healed. So if I knew this priest and we were to have a conversation where I would be permitted to say such things, I would invite him to consider, what are you holding on to here and why? I mean, you have the conversation and here we are at this point in time, and we just don't want that to color our disposition and attitude toward someone else. Interestingly enough, and I'm coming right to you, Leo. Interestingly enough, just this morning, as you all know, because I've been sharing with you, I'm working on a study on little Therese, and I shared that, you know, I'm in the final stage of editing, and I am. That doesn't necessarily mean the final mechanics of it all, but I'm there. And I was just reading in this beautiful, beautiful section that I have on mortification. And I was talking about what mortification is and how mortification is really a grace that God is sending us so that we can be purified, and how it is that mortifications take place, and what's the difference between passive and active mortifications and interior mortifications, you know, and exterior mortifications, and through all of that matter, but also in seeking for demonstration for that in the life of little Therese. And of course, we have the premier example of that in what she recounts in her autobiography, Story of the Soul, about the irritating nun. And there was this nun in the convent that got on her last nerve. And we often don't think of little Therese as having a last nerve, but she did. And this nun found it and got on it and just rode that last nerve all the way through little Therese's experiences with her. Now, I'm sure that this religious sister had no idea that she was so irritating to Therese. And the reason why I can say that is because of how Therese treated that sister and what she did. And she saw this as a battle. And she saw this as something that the evil one was really working in. And she knew that her consternation for this religious sister had to be by his provoking. And so she made a decision that she was not going to act out of the irritation. She wasn't going to do it. And so she treated this religious sister with such great love, such great affection. Because why? Because we are told to love. And there is absolutely no parameter around that word in terms of our filial affection for somebody. They can get on our last nerve. They can drive us up a wall. They can say things that are upsetting. They can do all of that. But Jesus says we have to love. And how does love express itself? Is it just that wild emotional kind of love, hearts and flowers that, you know, just rise up in our soul, you know, like so many little butterflies with wings on them? No. Love is a decision. And it finds itself in expression of that love. So what did Therese do? She knew that the gospel mandate was that she had to love. She didn't feel affection for the sister. She felt only irritation. But she acted in love. Did everything for the sister. Was kind, was courteous, smiled, was of assistance to her. So much so that at one point the sister said to her, Therese, what is it that you find so delightful about me? That you treat me this way. And Therese says, then I knew the battle was won. The sister never knew. So what is the point here? Well, the point is that we walk the path of love. So we accept fraternal correction, and we walk in charity. We give fraternal correction, and we walk in charity. So I understand that we want everybody to be respectful in church. And we talked about that yesterday. We were talking about pet peeves. And I get that. And we certainly do. But one, we have to gauge what is appropriate for me and what is inappropriate for me. Do I have authority in this situation? Ought I just to take this to Father and Father can deal with it? And if Father chooses not to deal with it, should I bother myself with it? Or maybe just pray for those people? Right? Just pray for those people. because clearly they don't know. Because I think if they knew that they were really offending the Lord, they wouldn't want to do that. If they wanted to do that, they just wouldn't show up at church to begin with. But that's not their motivation of heart. But, you know, it is a reminder to all of us listening today that we are to be respectful in church. We are not to talk in church. I remember when I was a little girl, we were not permitted to talk in church. Nobody did. Why? We were supposed to be talking to Jesus in our heart, not to each other, about what we're going to do after Mass, or, you know, the football game that's coming on, or, oh, did you see so-and-so, and hey, how's your mom doing? Those are all nice things, but they don't belong in church. Outside of church? Yeah, absolutely. In church? No. We're not there for ourselves. We're there for Jesus, to give him praise and to give him glory. So thank you very much. I really appreciate your text message from yesterday. I really think that what you gave us here provided us with a lot of opportunity to talk about things that are very important. Now, the last part of that, and then we'll come right to you, Leo. The last part of that is, should you go back and try to move past what happened? Yes, you should move past what has happened. You should definitely do that. Does that mean that you go back? I don't know. If you feel very comfortable in the church community that you are currently associated with and you feel at peace there, then I would suggest that you remain there. But, you know, I think you could try it. Give it a try. Give it a try. See how it feels. See what it's like. But you do have to forgive. So you do have to move past what happened. That's a given. Whether or not you go back, I think you test that and see what the Lord would have you do. And why not ask him about it? I'm sure he'll let you know. Thank you very much. 833-288-EWTN. That's 833-288-3986 is the way that you can join us today. And Leo did that. And I'm coming to you right now. Leo is in Boston, Massachusetts, and he is listening to us. How are you listening to us? Can I move this and see? You are listening to us via Sirius XM, channel 130, and I am ringing my bell for you, Leo. Welcome, welcome.
9: Welcome. Thank you. So here's my question.
0: Yeah.
9: If you have a son or a daughter who decides to get married and they grew up Catholic and they've decided to get married outside the church and their future spouse wants to do that also, and you have numerous discussions with them about it, but they still want to do it that way, do you attend the wedding?
0: Well, I'll tell you what, Leo, this is a difficult question. There is no question about it. And of course, I'm hoping that in your conversations with your child, you don't say if he's the groom or the bride. But I hope that within the conversation, with your child, you ask your child why. Like, what is the reason? What is the problem? And I would want to discover that, and I'm sure that you have asked that. And you can make a decision on what is the, you know, what is the matter really at hand? Because oftentimes people make these decisions for reasons that are totally erroneous in light of the big step that they're taking in their life. One of the big reasons why young people are doing this is because they're not sure that the marriage So that is one thing. The other thing is they might not like the fact, they might not be practicing their faith. And maybe they feel that it's hypocritical. I really don't know, but I would want to know why it is that they're not getting married. Maybe there's an impediment to the marriage that has got to be resolved first. Maybe one of them has been married, already before, is divorced now. And the church, maybe it was a church wedding, and the church looks at that as a valid marriage. And so they need to be able to speak with somebody who can help them navigate those waters and see if, even though it is approached by the church at this point as a valid marriage, was it really? Was there an impediment that existed before that would have an impact now? And resolve that. Maybe they're just too eager to get married and don't want to go through that process. I really don't know. But to your question, can you attend? And I will tell you this. I have heard numbers of different priests talking about this very issue. And the stand that most of the priests come down on is that, you know, when you attend that wedding, you are a witness to that wedding. What you're saying by being a witness to the wedding is that I approve of this marriage. And you have to decide, Leo, if that's the case. Do you approve of a marriage that's taking place outside of the church? It sounds to me that your preference is, obviously, that it take place in a church. So, you know, based on that and based on that you can't give acclamation to this union in its current situation, then priests would, and the priests that are very strong on this will say, no, you cannot attend. I have heard other priests say that, you know, you want to keep the lines of communication open. You love your child. You want to support them with the hope that they will come back and eventually have this marriage blessed. So I've heard that. So what is my advice to you? My advice to you is that I would speak with the priest at your parish and talk this over with him. And then I would seriously take this to prayer, which I'm sure you're doing, and I would come to a decision. I think also, too, we have to be very aware of the fact that we could be causing scandal by being there. We could be. People knowing your stance, you're obviously a practicing Catholic. I have a feeling if you're listening to Catholic radio, you're very strong in your faith. Maybe people look up to you. You have become somebody who's an exemplar to them. And then to attend a situation like this is basically giving permission for others to do it by way of what your standing might be. So these are all factors that have to be weighed in. I wouldn't make a quick decision. I would make a reasoned decision. And I would talk it over with your parish priest. And I would see which way you would go. But the fact of the matter is, by being there, you're saying, I approve. So that needs to be understood. We're going to be right back. 833-288-EWTN. Join.
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0: Well, welcome back, everybody. You are listening to Women of Grace Live. I am Jonet Williams. Very happy to be with you on this beautiful Tuesday in the Lord. I hope that you are opened wide to receive every spiritual blessing in the heavens that God wants to bestow upon you today. I hope you move in those blessings. I certainly do hope that you move in them. It's a matter of the will, you know. It's a matter of the will. We have to choose to walk in the blessings of the Lord, knowing that the blessings are there, whether we feel them or not. And it's a funny thing about this human nature of ours. As soon as we begin acting on them, sometimes, not all the time, but sometimes the emotions kick in and we actually begin to feel the reality of what it is that we're professing, right? But the fact that we're professing it is really good in and of itself, because it tells us that we believe the Word of God, and we do want to believe the Word of God. Do want to give you a number to use to call us today, 833-288-EWTN. That's 833-288-3986. That's the way that you can join us live here on Women of Grace Live. It's also the way that you can text us here on Women of Grace Live. Now, for the phone calls, it's a toll-free number for you right here in North America. I have got a bell here, and I like to ring it, and that is the welcome bell. So if you're making a debut, this is your first time calling, we would like to know about that, and I will be only too happy to ring that bell. So do give us a call, or do text us, 833-288-3986. That's 833-288-EWTN. We do have another caller that we're getting up on the line here today, and I'm hoping that you will obviously join us as well. But, you know, the last caller that we received there was a really important one, because it puts us in these very difficult situations that can be awfully hard to navigate. And of course, the question had to do with whether or not he could go to a child's wedding when the child was refusing to get married in the church. My answer was kind of smoke out the objection, right? What's the problem here? And try to evaluate that, because that very objection might suggest as to whether or not the two people should get married in the first place. And we want to know that up front, right? Not afterwards. The other thing that I shared was that, you know, and we don't often realize this, the best man and the maid of honor are representatives. They are representatives. They stand as representatives of the entire body of individuals who are collected there for this wedding ceremony. And they stand there saying, we say yes. So when we attend a wedding, we are saying, yes, I believe that this marriage should happen, and I agree with everything about it. So if we're not, you know, understanding that, we need to, because when we would attend a situation, a wedding such as our guest, our caller rather, was sharing with us, then we are basically giving an implicit, I agree to this union in the manner in which it's being conducted. So that's an important thing. But, you know, there can be extenuating circumstances. And I suggested that he chat with somebody about this, preferably, obviously, a priest, to get some guidance on that. So these are difficult situations that people put us into, really and truly. And sometimes they're the people we love and the people that are closest to us, and we scratch our head and say, why? But there we are. Let's get to Barbie. Barbie is in South Carolina today. First-time caller for Barbie. Excited about that. Listening to us via Sirius XM, Channel 130. Ringing my bell for you, Barbie. How are you?
18: I'm great, Jonette. Thanks for taking the call.
0: You're welcome, welcome, welcome.
18: Well,
0: so you were in the same situation.
18: Yes, we were definitely in the situation 2.5 years ago when our second son, who had been dating this lovely lady for almost 10 years, and they finally decided to get married. And she said, well, we want to get married at a country club in the mountains. And we're like, uh-oh, are we going to have a priest? And she's an unchurched young lady, but very lovely. And so they made all their plans, and we talked to our priest friend, and he said, let them go, pray for them constantly, And when they are ready, I will help them get their marriage sacramentally blessed. And guess what? Good news. They are getting their marriage. They are getting remarried in the sacrament of matrimony this month.
0: Well, Barbie, that is wonderful news, and I am so excited for you, and I'm so excited for your family, but most of all, I'm excited for this young couple, and maybe not so young couple if they were dating for 10 years, and they're probably of a certain age, but so excited for that, because the matrimonial graces are there for them, and, you know, again, it makes me scratch my head, why would people not want all of these graces that are available? You know, a sacrament is an outward sign instituted by Christ to give us grace. And we all know, anybody that's been married longer than 5 minutes knows that you need those matrimonial graces. You have ups and downs in marriage. You have ups and downs with each other on personal levels, but you have ups and downs because of the vicissitudes of life that greet you, the troubles that come, the trials that come by way of marriage. It could be health. It could be money. It could be children. It could be in-laws. It could be jobs. Any number of things that can cause difficulty and struggle in marriage. And what holds us firm in those moments? Well, it's that matrimonial grace, which, you know, we can call out to be released from heaven. You know, it's there. It's an abiding grace. It's a sacrament. So therefore, there's sanctifying grace. But it also has the actual grace component to it. Lord, we're going through a rough time right now. I'm just asking for you to pour out those matrimonial graces right now, especially on me, so that I can be the best wife or the best husband I can be in this situation. So I'm so happy that they are availing themselves of the means by which they can participate in all of those graces. So this has a very happy ending. I want to underscore another fact. You did speak with your priest about it. And that's what I think that we should do. They are the authority, and I think that that is the right course of action to take. And you did take that action, and you are going to experience now a happy, happy moment in your family life, and they are going to experience a transforming moment in their marriage. So thank you, Barbie, for sharing today. Thank you so much.
18: Well, thank you, Johnette, and I would like to say that actually they are growing closer to God through going through their instructions, and she is growing closer to God, and she is not Catholic. He is, and he talks to me now, texts me with things that he's, you know, listening to and learning, and he's very excited about it. So it is just such a grace and such a godsend that all of this has come about. And with this, the help of our priest, I just don't know if it would have happened. And we're just so glad. So thank you so much, and thank you for taking this call. So y'all have a great day.
0: Thank you, and you too, Barbie. And I want to underscore something else too, friends, that Barbie mentioned. The priest said pray constantly. And I have a feeling and know that Barbie was praying constantly. You know, prayer changes things. There's no question about it. And in situations like this, ultimately, the prayer has to be for a change of heart, right? And we pray for that, we pray for that, we pray for that. And we remain steadfast, whether we see fast response to prayer or it seems like the Lord's not even listening. I can assure you he's always listening. We just remain steadfast. So if you're in a situation like this, or you have a son or a daughter anticipating this kind of situation, get on your knees and pray. But talk with them beforehand. Talk with them and hopefully, you know, encourage them to speak to a priest, and they would be open to doing something like that. So thanks, Barbie, so much again. And let's get to Rachel. Rachel is in San Antonio, Texas this morning. Good morning to you, Rachel.
17: Hi, good morning, Janet.
0: Hi.
17: I was calling to see if you can pray for my daughter, Patricia, and her husband, Jeff.
0: Okay.
17: They have 9 children, and they're just going through a really rough time right now, financially, and just a really rough time in their marriage.
0: Yeah. Oh, Rachel, you know, it's heartbreaking when we see our children struggling. There's no question about it. I think that we would all rather take the struggle upon ourselves than to watch our children struggle. and we don't want them to struggle. And here is a lovely family. I mean, you talk about a daughter, a son-in-law. You have 9 grandchildren. They have brought 9 little children into the world. And if they think that splitting up on any level is going to resolve their issues, they're in for a rude awakening. It's only going to exacerbate them. And so we do want this marriage to come to an equilibrium, where they can once again find the courage and the strength to battle on together as husband and as wife. And here's the thing of it. They might not even be anticipating that. I would hope not. Every marriage goes through these trials. Every marriage does. It is not easy. And sometimes, we think that we're never going to make it to the other side. But the only way that we get to the other side is by going through the difficulty and trial, not by circumventing it. When we circumvent it, the difficulty, the trial, the issue is only going to follow us. It's going to run right after us and find us once again. So the only way to make it through is to go through. I one time remember asking Father Sylvia, who worked with me for 20 years at Living His Life Abundantly and Women of Grace, beautiful priest of God who was just by my side through thick and thin in very difficult years, at very difficult moments. And I asked him, I said, Father, I said, I don't know what the best way forward is. And he said, the best way forward is through the cross. He said, the only way to get to the other side, Johnette, is through the cross. And he was absolutely right. And of course, I would have rather have had some kind of, just outpouring of heaven that immediately went poof, it's all gone now. But that isn't the way heaven works, because heaven is not magic. Heaven, really and truly, is about the salvation that comes by way of our Lord Jesus Christ. And that salvation comes by way of us being conformed to him. And we're conformed to every aspect of him. We are conformed to his passion, his death, and his resurrection. But it's the passion and the death. This is one of those moments for them. And we're just going to pray right now, Rachel, and we're going to just pray that all of the graces that they received in their matrimony would just be poured down upon them. We're going to also pray that whatever the issue itself is, and is really, whatever this issue is really simply a sign and a symbol of something that the Lord wants to heal, and that the Lord wants to work great grace through. And I think that that's the perspective that we have to hold on to and have when any kind of trouble assails us. In marriage, in this most particular moment, whatever they're perceiving to be on the surface is simply that. There's something else. There's something else. And God's permitting this surface situation so that they might have their eyes driven more deeply to the underlying reality, because that's where he wants to go. That's where he wants his grace to grow, go. That's where that's what he wants to have opened up to him, because that's where he wants to do the work. And so oftentimes in marriage, what appears to be the problem is really not the problem. It's a symptom of something else, even if it's financial struggles. It's the symptom of something else. Well, the 9 children, there's going to be financial struggles unless they're multimillionaires. There's going to be struggle. And allowing ourselves to know that and to find God in the midst of that struggle, that's the supernatural vision that we need to have. And so

in us and through us, dying to self, that the interior reality of our being can be expanded to welcome in others, even a spouse, on a level that has been restricted by way of that which needs to be resolved within us, corrected by you, in some cases healed by you, in other cases made new by you, in other cases grown up in you, in other cases. And so that's what I'm praying for Rachel's daughter and her husband. So what I'm praying for the sake of these 9 grandchildren of hers, Rachel's. That's what I'm praying for. And Lord God, I know that you do not have deaf ears. I know that your ears are open wide and you hear. And I also know that you hear, Mother. I know that you hear, Mother. And I knew, just as you said to your son, they have no wine. You're looking at your son now with those beautiful maternal eyes of yours, and you're saying, son, they have no wine. It's gone. The cistern is empty. Son, change the water. Change the water into wine in their marriage now. And I thank you, Mother, for that intercession. We all thank you for that intercession. And I just ask, too, that, Father God, that any marriage that is struggling right now, and for those young people that are contemplating getting married outside of the church, and their number is legion, I'm just asking that this prayer also would be received by you for them. And so it is, Father, that we offer this prayer to you in the name of your Son, our Lord Jesus Christ, by the merits of his cross, through the power of the Holy Spirit, and with the maternal beatitude and intercession of our Blessed Mother. Gracious sakes, yes. Amen. So there you are, Rachel. And I just know that through your prayer and through your witness, that so much can come for them. And I would just employ that great, great virtue of hope and the way in which that's lived and exercised through trust and confidence in God, that all would be well for them. You know, I can share with you just that oftentimes in my late marriage to my late husband, Anthony, we hit some really rough patches time and again. And it was just our own, what do I want to say, grit and determination.

0: to basically persevere through grace, in grace and with grace, as he comes out the other side of this cross that he's experiencing. And I pray the same for Teresa, his mom, who is experiencing a trial, the trial, as she goes through this same time with him. And may they experience that peace that surpasses understanding, knowing that you are with him at all things. And aha, is saying, I was at his baptism and he is 34. Okay, Teresa, now I know and connect the dots. Just be assured of my prayer. And I'm tucking all of you, tucking Michael in, tucking Rachel, your daughter in, tucking you in for your son and daughter that are thinking about getting married outside of the church, tucking all of you in to my Mass and my communion today. What a beautiful opportunity it is for us to come together in the name of our Lord Jesus Christ and use this time for his honor and glory, and to grow as this mystical body of Christ, even as we travel this pilgrim path together unto life on high in Christ Jesus. Until we're together again, we're wishing you a blessed and holy day. Tomorrow, Wacky Wednesday with Sue Brinkman. Bye.
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8: Hello, I'm Father Larry Searles of the Society of Jesus, St. Raphael the Archangel Catholic Church. As we begin, Lord, our hearts are raised to you in search of your gaze. Listen to us, Lord, give a response to our questions, and help us in our moments of disquiet. You are our God in whom we trust. We place in your hands our hopes and fears. Before your eyes, we place the integrity and sincerity of our search. Guide us, Lord. We know that you are good. May your Holy Spirit help us every step of the way. May our mouths today be the authentic expression of our interior. May our words arise from our depths and speak nothing but truth. Lord, give us undivided hearts so that we might see clearly. To you we offer all we are and have. Receive it. To you, who are the God of life, we ask for strength. Encourage us. May our hearts rejoice today because our entire hope rests in you. Bless, Lord, all of us and guide us along the right path. We ask this through Christ our Lord. Amen. This is Father Larry Searles of St. Raphael the Archangel Parish. And may Almighty God bless you, the Father, the Son, the Holy Spirit. Amen. 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
10: Who are we talking to in Mass? Because you could say, well, yeah, the Father. What is the image of Father? David describes this. He says the difference between Islam and Christianity. He said, imagine there are two fathers, two different fathers. And one is very important. One is very powerful. He's very impressive. And every day he comes home

0: leaves the next day for his very important job. Now contrast that father with another father, also is very important, also is incredibly powerful. But he comes home and his children run to him. Like they run up to him, they grab him by the legs, they call him father, they call him dad. And this father, even though he's so important and he is so powerful and he is so good and majestic, what does he do? David describes it like this. He gets on his hands and knees and he plays with them. David says he plays dinosaurs with them. You know, he eats pizza on the floor with them. He curls up with them and they get to watch Zootopia 2. Like this is the picture that one of them just assigns tasks. One father just assigns tasks. Here's what you need to do. And the other father plays.
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5: Many wonderful teaching series for EWTN, and we're delighted to showcase a number of them for you. 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
6: I'm Father Benedict Groeschel of the Franciscan Friars of the Renewal from the South Bronx, and I want to welcome you today to the 9th segment of 13 of our programs on the Holy Trinity. And I think you've probably been listening all along, but if you haven't, what we're doing is looking into, as best we can, the great mystery of Christianity, the mystery of God, the mystery of one God in three persons. And we're using this word mystery in every presentation according to the definition of Einstein, something that we can perceive but not by any means penetrate with our minds. So there's no sense in talking about the Trinity unless you have a sense of mystery. You're going to misunderstand it. And the same is true of speaking about God. People say they don't believe in God. I always ask them, which God is it you don't believe in? Today we're going to look at an aspect of God, the humility of God, that is profoundly mysterious. Most of the religions of the world would find the very phrase distasteful to them and unpleasant. How can you speak of the humility of a divine being, of the eternal power that made all things, and to which we must relate ourselves as humble creatures? Can God be humble? Well, the answer is to be found in the life of Christ. Christians believe that Jesus Christ is a divine person, the second person of the Trinity, who mysteriously and for our salvation took upon himself a true human soul and a true human body in the womb of the Immaculate Virgin Mary, Mother of God. That phrase I just used, took upon himself, that is taken from the Council of Ephesus, 431, one of the very ancient early councils of the Church, which defined its belief, was a clarification of the Council of Nicaea and the Council of Constantinople, which had defined the Trinity. If we look at Jesus Christ in his personal life, we find that he was a very humble man. He was born in a town that he didn't live in. His parents had come, so to speak, on business because of a census. He was laid in a manger, the feeding trough, where animals leave their saliva as they eat their meal. He was at the

0: age of about 2 or 3 weeks, brought as a refugee into Egypt from the anger of a jealous king. Most of his life, he lived in the village of Nazareth. Village. It wasn't even a village. It was a hamlet of perhaps 200 souls on the edges of things. It was in the mountains. It was the edges of things. In the far, far extreme edges of the Jewish civilization. A number of the people there were not even Jewish. In the next town, right 3.5 miles away, Sepphoris, they were rebuilding what was basically a pagan Roman city with some Jews who lived there. It says in the gospel that he earned his living, the Greek word is tekton, T-E-K-T-O-N in Greek. Now we always think that Jesus was a carpenter, but the word is a little bit deceptive. He was a carpenter, but stonemason, bricklayer, and general construction worker. Tekton, from which we get the word technique or technology, would be perhaps better translated a construction worker. Surely a little peasant town, village of people who lived from the soil. These people did not support a carpenter shop. You know, we all have pictures of this nice carpenter shop with St. Joseph in a beautiful apron, little angels. That's mythological. Very likely, if you wanted to have a picture of what he was doing, from the year 10 to the year 25, there have been very interesting archaeological studies on this, the Romans rebuilt the town of Sepphoris, which isn't mentioned in the New Testament, it is in the Old. And probably every tekton and every mason and every carpenter for miles around was involved in this huge project. And it was only 3.5 miles away. We know practically nothing about the 30 years of his life. We have the one incident where, as a youngster of 12 years old, he speaks and impresses the priests or the scribes and Pharisees in the temple, the wise men of the law. Just how this all happened, he was lost. It's a fascinating event. Some very rationalistic people have decided, for reasons of their own, that it didn't happen. But as I like to remind you, the words of my friend Mrs. Nussbaum, they weren't there. Now, what did he look like? You know, whenever you see pictures of Jesus, if you ask yourself, he looks a bit like a philosopher or a priest or a minister or perhaps a musician. He has long fingers, a thin face with high cheekbones. He looks gentle. He looks like a gentleman. But he was a construction worker. My friend Father Kelly was pastor up in Providence, Rhode Island, of the Church of St. Patrick, because they took his church down when they extended the interstate route, had the opportunity of building a church inside of his school. And he got a projection in 3 dimensions of the Shroud of Turin, the piece of cloth that many think was used to wrap the dead body of Jesus of Nazareth, a document which for a while was in a lot of question and is now being hotly debated again. And I remember when I saw this crucifix, he had a sculptor make it from a projection in 3 dimensions of the figure that we see in the Shroud of Turin. And when I saw this, I said, oh, Jesus didn't look like that, because it's a projection of a big man, not fat, like my poor self, but with broad shoulders and biceps, a big man, a strong-looking man. But that's what a construction worker looks like. My father was a construction worker. I know. They're wiry. They have muscles. They move things around. And so that very well may be an added argument for the Shroud of Turin, because it is the body of someone who looks like a construction worker. Now that may shake up your images of Jesus, but let them be shaken up. Because ordinarily our images of him from art and stained glass windows and paintings are idealized. Even if you see a painting of the crucifixion, it looks like a tableau, like everybody's been just arranged, like there was a photographer there and he said, "Now, Mary Magdalene, just tilt your head a little bit, and St. John, stand up a little straighter, and let's move that cross a bit." It didn't look like that at all. It was horrible. It was a brutal, torturous murder and martyrdom. Perhaps one of the artists that I've seen, who it seems to me is most realistic among modern artists, is Frederick Aswana Tanner, America's first great African-American artist, whose paintings are in the Philadelphia Museum of Art and in other places. Tanner was himself a deeply religious man. His father was a bishop of the African Methodist Episcopal Church. He worked mostly in France, and his scenes of the life of Christ, he had gone to the Holy Land to study the people there, scenes of the life of Christ are gentle, humble, beautiful, but not staged. His painting of the Annunciation, when the angel appears to Mary, is one of the most remarkable paintings in the world. It has a picture of an angel, and when I looked at it the first time, I said, you know, that's what an angel looks like. He has a beautiful painting of Mary in genuine ancient dress, sitting with the Christ child, reading the Jewish scriptures from a scroll. And you are reminded, when you see these paintings, that in that little village of Nazareth, people were surprised that the tecton, or the carpenter's son, had come by all these words and wisdom. He must have been a quiet young man who worked for years and years as a construction worker, as a humble, devout, pious Jew. Why not the house of the high priest? Why was the Son of God not born even in the house of the king or the Roman governor? Or even, and this is perhaps even more plausible, why was he not born in the house of the emperor? Chesterton, a great religious writer of England, says, because God wanted him to be born in the safest place he could find, the home of a humble, devout, working man who was a pious person. Joseph and Mary were devout and pious Jews. They observed the law. Now, as life went on and he went into his public life, he lived with suspicion, hostility. Very early on in the Gospel of Mark, it is said that they were planning to kill him when they saw his miracles. This is two and a half years, before he's actually killed. And there are a number of places where it says they were going to kill him, even once in his own town of Nazareth. They were going to throw him off a cliff. There's a little church there to this day, a little chapel, Our Lady of the Fright, on the edge of that hill, that cliff. And then he was arrested and maltreated. Let me read to you what the prophets say about him. This is the great prophecy of Isaiah in the 53rd chapter. These words were written long, long before Jesus of Nazareth was born. In the late 19th century, in the 20th century, skeptical scholars said that these words were written actually after his death. But when they found the Dead Sea Scrolls, they found a scroll of the prophecy of Isaiah, almost as we have it today, which had been copied from an ancient document, and this scroll was older than Christ. So they put away that stupid particular opposition to the gospel and found some other one. Let me read to you Isaiah 53:1. Some of you know this very well. Others are familiar with it from Holy Week. But as I read it, keep in mind what I have said, that there is nothing more mysterious than the humility of God. This is the prediction, the prophecy of what the Son of God, the Messiah, will be like. Who has believed what we have heard, and to whom has the arm of the Lord been revealed? For he grew up before him like a young plant, and like a root out of dry ground. He had no form or beauty that we should look at him, no beauty that we should desire him. He was despised and rejected by men, a man of sorrows and acquainted with grief, and as one from whom men hide their faces. He was despised, and we esteemed him not. What did the prophet himself think he was writing? What did the Jewish people throughout those hundreds of years before the Messiah came, what did they think? Surely he has borne our griefs and has carried our sorrows, yet we esteemed him stricken, smitten by God and afflicted. But he was wounded for our transgressions. He was bruised for our iniquities. And upon him was the chastisement that made us whole. And with his stripes we were healed. We all, like sheep, had gone astray. We have all turned everyone to his own way. And the Lord has laid on him the iniquity of us all. Now, in these skeptical times, you will find people who say this doesn't refer to Christ. Well, then who in the world is it referring to when it says the Lord laid on him the iniquity of us all? Some people simply will not believe. And I would suggest they leave the rest of us alone. You say, why? Well, the prophet didn't know why. He was writing prophecy. It was not clear to him what this would mean. It's not even clear to us now what it all meant. We're talking here about the mystery of the cross. St. Paul, who wrote long after these events occurred, at least 20 years after they had occurred, writes this beautiful, beautiful passage. Have this mind in you, which was in Christ Jesus, who, though he was in the form of God, did not count equality with God something to be grasped at, but emptied himself, taking the form of a slave, being born in the likeness of men. And being found in human form, he humbled himself and became obedient unto death, even to death on a cross. What would you like? What would you like? This is a most humble life, and it ends with an incredible and horrible humiliation. Jesus was crucified because the Jews were an enslaved people, and crucifixion was the death of a slave. St. Paul was beheaded, as were some of the early fathers of the church, because they were Roman citizens. Once the persecutions got started, they lost their rights as Roman citizens. But so Ignatius of Antioch, who died in 105, although a Roman citizen, was thrown to the wild beasts, torn apart. But if you think about it, Jesus died this terrible, terrible death. It's really ultimately a death by shock and asphyxiation. It's a miracle that he ever even got to Calvary. The body that was wrapped in the Shroud of Turin has 110 whiplashes on it. In modern times, countries that used the lash, like in the 19th century, never allowed more than 30 lashes. That was the maximum, because you'd kill somebody. I was at the Passion Play in Oberammergau this past year, and the scene of the flagellation of Christ was one of incredible torture. Terrible. Terrible torture. It was worse than the scene of the crucifixion. That he was able even to walk there, to carry the cross piece of the cross. The prisoners did not carry the whole cross, but the cross piece. It was tied to their wrists like this, and they went along. They believed that the stake, the main staff of the cross, was in the ground, and the cross piece was attached to it. It was a permanent object there, and then the cross was put upon it. That's why it was called crucifixion, nailing to a cross. Now, when you look at all of this, you say, what in the world is happening? We have just been saying in this series that this man is the eternal Son of God, become a human being. Well, my good friend Saint Augustine, he has an answer, and he asks the question, how can anyone contemplate the Most Holy Trinity, the very thing that we're trying to do in this course? This is what we started out to do. And so in this letter to the monks of Egypt, he gives you a description of the Trinity, and then he tells you how you can think about it. Now, this is a very good description, by the way. There is the invisible creator, origin and cause of all we see, from which all things come. He is supreme, eternal, unchanging, comprehended only by himself. And then there is one by whom the supreme ruler reveals himself, the word equal to him by whom he is begotten and made known. And then there is one who is holiness, who makes holy all that is sanctified. He is the inseparable and undivided communion between the unchanging Word and that first cause and creator who proclaims himself by this Word. And they are all equal to each other. Who can contemplate, Augustine asked, with a calm mind, and being blessed by this contemplation, press on to the sight of that which is beyond all our perception, to be clothed in everlasting light and attain eternal salvation? Who can do this but someone who has admitted his sins and leveled his pride to the dust and knelt in meekness to receive God as his teacher? We live in unbelieving times. And the reason we do is because we do not humble ourselves to receive God as our teacher. St. Augustine continues, this can only happen if you get rid of pride by humility of spirit so that you can be lifted up. And such a humility was provided for us in a way that was filled with glory but most gentle, converting our haughty hearts by persuasion rather than by force. And this was done by the Word of God, by whom the Father reveals himself to angels, by his Son, who is his power and his wisdom, hidden from human hearts, blinded by worldly desires, humbling himself to come in human form. And this humble example of God should make us more afraid of being proud than of being humiliated after the example of God. And then he continues, and there I know this text by heart. Therefore, the Christ who is preached in this world is not Christ wearing an earthly crown or Christ rich in treasure, but Christ crucified. And when Christ crucified was first preached, it was ridiculed by many. And the ridicule goes on even to this day. But despite this, the few first believed, but now whole nations. Because when Christ, despite ridicule, was first preached, the lame walked, the deaf heard, the dumb spoke, the lepers were cleansed, and even the dead rose to life. This finally convinced some of the proud people of this world, that even among the forces of the visible universe, there is nothing, more powerful than the humility of God. And all of this happened that we might struggle to be humble and find some protection in our own souls against the attacks of human pride. Why? Why was Christ humbled? Because God loves humility. The great, great God who made the cosmos that we've talked about, of enough stars that every one of them made into a grain of sand would fill a box a mile square and 820 miles long, and every grain a sun, a solar system. My goodness, that this God who has made the human being so complex that you have 3 billion pieces of information at least in every human cell, that this God who has put up with the human race, with its blasphemies, its sins, its idolatries, its unbelief, its murder, its cruelty, its sadism, its rejection, its betrayal, that this God, in order to rescue human beings from an eternal death, would come, and that he who is life would experience death. He that is eternal would live a short life in human time. That he who made the world would work the back-breaking work of a construction worker in a hot desert environment. That he who is truth would be lied about, that he who is beauty would be spat upon and beaten and become a worm and no man. He who was Lord of lords and King of kings, and who will come at the end of the ages to judge the world, that he should have a bitter and sarcastic coronation. Such a strange king. He's crowned with thorns. The people around his throne shout, "Not long live the king, but crucify him." He dies at his own coronation. And yet, he saves the world. A couple of billion people believe that he is the Savior. Why is this? Because there is nothing in all the universe more powerful than the humility of God. Amen.
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0: This week, we prepare ourselves for September and the devotion to Our Lady of Sorrows. 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
4: Come up out of your life of prayer and then apply that to whatever the Lord has given you to do. And never say, what good is this? No, it belongs to the very creativity of God, participates in it. And God has given you this work to do on behalf of people. And it might be, you know, putting together a camera. It might be sewing clothes. But whatever it is you're doing, if it's done with dignity and with truth and with a sense of its loving purpose, that's beautiful. That's sanctified.
5: Welcome back to the Word on Fire show. I'm Brandon Vaught, the host and the senior publishing director at Word on Fire. Is work something good or something bad? Is it central to being human, or is it a punishment resulting from sin? And how do we understand work theologically in relation to God? That's what we'll be discussing today with Bishop Robert Barron, joining us from Rochester, Minnesota. Bishop, good to be with you as always.
4: Hey, Brandon, how are you and the kids doing?
5: Yeah, we're doing really well. We just got back from our long cross-country road trip. We drove all the way out to Denver to have our boys attend Camp Wojtyła. Yeah. Big shout out to the good folks out there. And then we stopped by and saw you and Father Steve. It was quite an adventure. But as we are approaching Labor Day, which is next week, Labor Day, as we all know, is the federal holiday in the United States, celebrating the American labor movement and the contributions of all workers to this great country. I thought this would be a good opportunity to talk about the topic of work, which figures very centrally into Catholic social teaching. Before theorizing about work itself, though, I thought I'd pitch you a softball and ask you about your own work history. What was your first job or any memorable jobs before you entered the world of academia?
4: Yeah, my first job was Crocs and Bertano's bookstore in Oak Brook, Illinois. I was 16. My brother was working there. Crocs and Bertano is gone now. There was a great kind of flagship store in downtown Chicago, and then there were about 20-some branches of it all over the Chicago area. And I worked in the branch in Oak Brook Shopping Center, and I was a stock boy. So it was my last couple years of high school, and my job was basically to take in, the books would arrive like in the loading dock, and we'd bring them up, and then we'd have to process the books and get them in various places. And so it was kind of a half intellectual, half manual labor kind of job, because there's a lot of carrying boxes around and, you know, doing a fair amount of busy work. I must say I loved it. I was busy in those days. You know, I went to high school all day, and then I would get in the car and I'd drive to Oak Brook, which is about a half hour from my high school. And then I would work from, I don't know, like 4 or 4:30 until 9. And then I would, you know, drive home and then start the day. It might have, maybe I think now it was maybe 2 or 3 days a week I did that. But it was a busy life, but I enjoyed that job. I worked at Steak and Shake. I think those are gone now. There was a chain of restaurants, and I worked there for 3 days one summer because I was a dishwasher, and it was like this super hot summer, and I was in the back in the kitchen with one of those old fashioned dishwashing machines, blazingly hot. And I hung in there for like 3 days, and I said, no, I can't take this. And I quit. But my first job was Crocs and Bertano's bookstore, which I love.
5: Was that the setting for the famous story where you were quite literally hit upon by a flying copy of Merton's Seven Story Mountain?
4: My brother came into the stock room in the back. And in those days, if a book had been on the shelf too long or was damaged or something, they would take the cover off of it, and they'd send that somewhere, and then the book was just available. So it was a coverless paperback of a Seven Story Mountain. And he threw it at me, and I was sitting there, and he said, you'll like this, it's by a Trappist monk. And I said, I don't want to read a book by some Buddhist. And he said, Trappists are Catholics, you idiot. And that's how I got the book, which had a big impact on my life. It's, you know, It's a bit like a Flannery O'Connor story, I suppose.
5: All right, let's turn to the topic of work in the context of Catholic social teaching.
4: Yeah.
5: I want to give a quote here from Pope Francis, his recent encyclical Amoris Laetitia. He says, "It is clear from the very first pages of the Bible that work is an essential part of human dignity. There we read that," and he's quoting from Genesis, "the Lord took the man and put him in the Garden of Eden to till it and keep it. Man is presented as a laborer who works the earth, harnesses the forces of nature, and produces the bread of anxious toil." Does this mean that work is a good thing and not just a product or a punishment of the fall?
4: Right. I mean, that we work, that we sort of labor and work is something that's terribly difficult. You could say that's a function of the fall. But work itself exists before the fall. So Adam tilling the garden is a symbol here of all the ways that human beings made in God's image and likeness transform creation, they work creation, so as to make it even more beautiful and life-giving and so on, cooperating thereby with the creativity of God. You know, Brandon, we all live in a fallen world. We're all sinners. So we know the shadow side of it. We know the laborious side of work. But we also know this, that the way you feel at the end of the day after a good day's work, and there's nothing like it. Like, contrast, we talk about my vacations, like a vacation day, which is great. We're all favor vacations. But the way you feel at the end of a day of vacation and you're sitting on the deck at your house or something, contrast that with sitting on the deck with a cool drink after a good day's work. There's something that's more satisfying, isn't there, about that second one? Because we know that work has drawn something out of us. It has produced something in the world that didn't exist before. You know, talk to anyone who's an inventor or an entrepreneur, someone that invents a business, create something of value in the world. Well, that's like just permanently satisfying state of affairs. And then even the way that your body is involved, you know, you call upon the energies and skill of your own body when you work. I like to, you know, John Paul II, who was so sensitive to these issues, talked about the academic person going to his intellectual workbench. And that phrase has stayed in my mind ever since I read it, because that's a lot of my job, you know, is to go to a desk with a computer and I'm writing and so on. And to see that not as some kind of effete, you know, elitist sort of thing to do, but that's, I'm going to my intellectual workbench, like someone who's cobbling shoes. Well, I'm cobbling a text or I'm cobbling a talk or something. Work is beautiful as it calls forth our creativity, engages our energies, and produces something really new and beautiful in the world. See, because I've said this a million times, God does not compete with us. God has zero interest. He has nothing to gain from us. So he wants just to give to us. He wants us to participate in his causality and his creativity. And that's what work is at its best.
5: I think most of us grasp the basic dimension and purpose of work, which is we work so we can earn money to provide needs for ourselves and for those we support. However, for Catholicism, work is more than just its functional dimension. It's a form of participation in God's own creation. Can you talk about the distinctively Christian understanding of work? How does it make us co-creators with God?
4: Yeah, because, you know, think of this in Aquinas. Thomas says that God makes the world indeed good and very good, but he doesn't make it finished. And I think people miss that point a lot. All they see is, oh, there's the perfectly finished world, and then we fell from that perfection. That's not really the image. The image is God makes the world good, indeed very good, but then he allows for its development. So this whole kind of evolutionary consciousness that we have now, fine, to my mind, is perfectly congruent with the Bible. That the world good, but now continues to sort of unfold according to an evolutionary process. In a similar way, we make the world better. So it's good how lovely nature is. But see, if we just sat back and ate grapes and looked how beautiful nature is, well, we get bored after a while, and the world would not be as beautiful as it could be, because our job is to work with nature, and I'll bring all Laudato Si into it, respectfully, not in a in an exploitative way, not aggressively. Think of your friend Tolkien. We don't want to become like Sauron or like Saruman, you know, destroying the natural world. No, but working with it in a way that's deeply respectful and participating, as you suggest, in the very creativity of God, we enhance the world. We make it better. And then press it a little bit. So not just think of a like an artist or a farmer, but think of an entrepreneur, someone who is making a business. Think of all the ways that human work has improved the lot of human beings. The fact that here you and I are, we're thousands of miles apart, and we're talking effortlessly to each other through these elaborately complicated machines. Well, there's an enhancement of life that was made possible by the work of like millions of people that produce these very lights that are shining at me right now in this very machine into which I'm talking. That's beautiful. And think now of all the great companies and corporations that provide, you know, food and shelter and clothing and entertainment. Beautiful, beautiful. They've enhanced life. That's the purpose of work. All of that is the descendant of Adam tilling the soil of the garden prior to the fall. And think of all the people that made these lights and cameras and microphones and everything that at the end of their long day of work, I hope they sat down in their easy chair and had a cool drink and said, yeah, that's a good day of work today. I produced something of real value, you know? Like, I wonder the people that literally made these lights and microphones and stuff, maybe some of them were Catholics. I wonder if it ever occurred to them, hey, I'm actually making a camera that's going to be used for evangelization. I just made a microphone through which words of the gospel are going forth into the world. So, I mean, that's work at its best, right? That's what work is meant to be, that it makes the already good world better. It makes our psyches healthier, makes our bodies healthier. You know, John Paul was very good on that because he did a lot of manual labor as a young man, you know, in the quarry and factories and so on. He knew about that, this literal sweat of your body. Okay. You feel good after a day of work like that. Those are all the ways, I think, Brandon, that we develop a spirituality of work.
5: I know for centuries, Christian laborers working in their fields, plying their trades, have been inspired by the fact that Jesus, the God they worship, was also a worker. We know from the Gospels that for decades, Jesus worked in the carpenter shop in Nazareth with his father. What is the significance that the founder of Christianity was himself a carpenter, a worker?
4: Yeah, it's tremendously powerful. You know, one of the things, and I guess it's just perforce, it is this way, that we don't think about that much are the hidden ears of Jesus. They're hidden, so there's not much we know. But it's interesting to speculate about that, that for the vast majority of his short life, he lives to be only, let's say, around 30 or so, but for the vast majority of that, he lives in privacy with his parents in this little nothing town of Nazareth. First century Nazareth. I mean, it couldn't get more primitive in a way. And what's he doing? He's a carpenter. A tecton, the Bible says. I mean, so some kind of a producer, you know, laborer that makes things. I'm not exactly sure what that means, but that his body was involved, his hands, his mind, you know, to create things and design them, dealing with payments and that guy's late with his money and how about I haven't sent the bill yet to her and, you know, all of the little details of the life of a laborer. Beautiful. The word made flesh deigned for the vast majority of his adult life to live precisely that way, thereby sanctifying it. So everything we've just talked about is sanctified because Jesus himself lived that life and practiced those activities. I think that's beautiful. I love that. The simplicity of it, the literally hands-on quality of Jesus' work. He wasn't like a sage who just escaped to a mountaintop and then said, you know, wise things. But for most of his life, adult life, he was, and probably as a kid, apprenticing to his father, learning the trade, you know, as your kids watch you and learn, you know, things, there's Jesus learning from Joseph in his humanity. So anyway, I think that's a very beautiful thing for Christians to reflect on. And like, there's no work that's too, you know, humble or denigrating or, you know, the Son of God did very simple work.
5: When most people reflect on Catholic social teaching, they trace its origin, at least modern Catholic social teaching, back to the release of Rerum Novarum. It was an encyclical published by Pope Leo XIII in the year 1891. And this first encyclical that launched this modern tradition dealt with the topic of work. I know it's been one that you've pointed to often in your work. Can you tell us a little bit about Rerum Novarum?
4: Yeah, it's a great text, a revolutionary text. You know, here's the thing, Brandon, about Rerum Novarum that I think people don't reflect on enough. It's coming up out of a very volatile time in European history. So Marx writes the Communist Manifesto, 1848, the year of revolution. And Europe was rocked in the ensuing decades by a lot of revolutionary violence, much of it on behalf of oppressed workers. Now, were workers oppressed? You bet they were. I mean, see, we take for granted child labor laws, minimum wage requirements, limited workday, unionization, antitrust legislation, all these ways that a capitalist political economy has been limited by law. And so we take them for granted. We applaud all those limitations. Well, think of a time when none of that existed. When there was a kind of rampaging, untrammeled capitalism that was extremely oppressive to workers. So Marx articulates it now in an exaggerated way and backed up by a very inadequate ideology, yes. But the issue that he raises, nevertheless, is a legitimate one. What do we do about so many workers who are now being oppressed and living in horrible conditions, working under horrible conditions? So Leo XIII writes this text kind of at the culminating moment of that time. And he is taking very seriously the critiques of people like Marx and the concern raised by people like Marx, even as he distances himself clearly from Marxist solutions to it. Okay, so I think that's Rerum Novarum, is the church looking very seriously and honestly at this problem of the exploitation of workers. And, you know, Marx, to his credit, wanted to restore workers to their dignity. He wanted to, you know, that they be creative, that they be close to nature, that they find themselves, they're not alienated through their work, all of that. And I think that positive side of the Marxist critique finds its way into Catholic social teaching, you know, without going down the road at all of the Marxist ideology and all that. And dare I say it, you can find some of that in Liborum Exercens, 1981, written on the 90th anniversary of Rerum Novarum by John Paul II, who as a young man lived in Marxist Poland, and as a scholar knew Marx very well. You know the famous story that when he went into the conclave and elected him Pope in 1978, for his reading material, he brought a Marxist journal. So John Paul II knew the Marxist theorists. And you can find some of that, I would say, you know, positive affirmation of Marx's concern about the struggle of workers in Liborum Exercens, even as he clearly backs away from a Marxist solution. So I think that's an important theme in Catholic social teaching.
5: I wanted to mention that a couple of years ago, Word on Fire published this beautiful collection as part of our Word on Fire Classics series, but it's the Catholic Social Teaching Collection. It has the full text of Rerum Novarum. If you haven't read it, it's not long. In this book, it's only 38 pages long. You can read it in maybe one or two sittings. But I encourage you, check this out if you want to read the actual text behind the Catholic social teaching tradition. Bishop, as we get near to the end here, I want to highlight two different saints who are often associated with the church's concern for work and workers, Dorothy Day and Saint Jose Maria Escriva. Let's start with Dorothy Day. So as a young radical, Dorothy Day, who ended up being the foundress of the Catholic worker movement, found it difficult to abandon her sympathies for communism and Marxism in order to eventually convert to Catholicism, in part because it seemed that the communists were standing more strongly on behalf of workers. But she came to see that, in fact, the Catholic Church offered an even stronger defense. How have Catholics defended the rights of workers, especially over the last couple hundred years?
4: Well, you see it in the social teaching tradition. So in Rerum Novarum, for example, the strong advocacy for unions, which was pretty radical at the time. Or you see in Quadragesimo Anno, which means on the 40th year, and it was written on the 40th, 1931, Pius XI. And, you know, there you find the focus on subsidiarity and the importance of the local control. And that's not just a political, that's an economic category too. Read again your friends like Lewis and Tolkien and Chesterton were very strong on subsidiarity, distributism, and all that. And those were very pro-worker. You know, in fact, I happened to stumble on it just the other night. There was the very first of the Lord of the Rings films. And when you watch, you know, Saruman and the destruction of nature and the exploitation, you know, the workers that he creates out of the earth were just like slaves of his economic and military and political ends. It's a poetic exaggeration, but that's what Tolkien and company saw in excessive forms of capitalism. It doesn't respect the local community, doesn't respect nature, doesn't respect the integrity and freedom of the worker, all of that. So that side of Catholic social teaching, you want to call it left wing, well, that's left wing. It doesn't favor an untrammeled capitalism, doesn't favor a completely free market system. It wants to see both a moral and legal restriction of those realms. So I think that's an important caution. People like Dorothy Day, I think, would have deeply appreciated that too. Look at her paper. It's called The Catholic Worker. So you're right. She wanted to advocate the rights and dignity of the worker, but within a Catholic context, not a communist context. She probably did see that in our country, some of the communists and socialists were more attentive to the needs of workers than capitalists, you know. Now, we can quarrel with Dorothy Day and say, well, she leaned too far left in her theorizing. You know, fair enough. But the principle, I think, is an altogether valid one. Who's the other figure you mentioned? Dorothy Day? Yeah, oh, and Escrivá.
5: Escrivá, you know, a different figure. He's a priest and a spiritual master, founder of Opus Dei. He devoted much of his life to developing a spirituality of work and helping especially laymen to find God in their work, not separating the two. I have work over here and church life over here. Here's a good quote from him. He wrote, quote, "Your ordinary contact with God takes place where your fellow men, your yearnings, your work, and your affections are. There you have your daily encounter with Christ in the midst of the most material things of the earth. There is where we must sanctify ourselves, serving God and all mankind." How can we find God in our work?
4: Well, I think Escrivá is interesting because his Opus Dei emerges out of the time of the Spanish Civil War, when there was this great battle between a more right-wing, militaristic, you know, setup and then a communist setup, a socialist. And so he's sensitive to that battle. And I think you can hear in that language a deep concern about workers and about ordinary people. He doesn't want them to be set aside. And I think it's what we talked about earlier, is that you're doing the simplest task, but you do it well, you do it with intelligence, with dedication, with creativity, with a sense of the value to another. That's altogether dignified, that work. That takes on a spiritual quality that it wouldn't otherwise. So I think it's come up out of your life of prayer and then apply that to whatever the Lord has given you to do. And never say, oh, this is, you know, what good is this? No, it belongs to the very creativity of God, participates in it. And God has given you this work to do on behalf of people. And it might be, you know, putting together a camera. It might be, sewing clothes. But whatever it is you're doing, if it's done with dignity and with truth and with a sense of its, loving purpose, that's beautiful. That's sanctified. I think that's how Escrivá would have seen it.
5: Well, it's time now for our question from one of our listeners. Today we have a question about the topic of transcendence and how it differs from immanence. Here's the question.
6: Hello, Bishop Barron. You often use the term transcendent or transcendence. It seems like such words are used to point to things or phenomena that exist outside of this world. but it is difficult to derive a clear definition of these terms. Can you please explain what you mean by the transcendent, for example, contrasting this with the opposite term of immanence? Thank you.
4: Yeah, thank you for that. One way to do it is use Kantian language, the categorical. That's the world that I can categorize. So the world of ordinary experience, I can compare this to that. I can say this being belongs in this category, that being in another category. The categorical world is the world of ordinary sense experience and so on. The transcendent is what lies beyond that. So remember this line from Hegel, to know a limit as a limit is already to be beyond the limit. So the fish in the water doesn't know his watery world as a limit. It's only if he's drawn up beyond it. Let's say he's fished out of the water, and for a moment he goes beyond it, and this new world has opened up, and then he goes back into the water. Now he knows his categorical world as limited. That means he's already beyond the limit. So through a number of experiences, the philosophers call them limit experiences, we sense, it's as though we're like a fish that we're drawn up out of the water. Times of intense joy, times of intense sorrow, times of intense loss, times of wonder, the sublime, Kant calls it. When we come to the limit of our ordinary experience, but to know it, see, as a limit is already to be beyond it. That beyond world, which, and you're right in this, that by definition can't be categorized. That's why we start gesturing toward it with poetic talk. Doesn't mean that we've surrendered, as that's the only language we have at that point. But we've noticed that there's something that lies beyond the categorical realm. That's the transcendent. Now, in the ultimate sense, that means God. It means the realm of God. Because God is the unconditioned reality. So God can't be fit into the categorical world at all. God is in his very nature transcendent to that world. And so the transcendent is now a hint. It's a glimpse of the sheer transcendence of God.
5: Well, thanks for that great question. And as we wrap up here, one more reminder to get your copy of this excellent new book titled The Theology of Bishop Barron. I think it's called The Theology of Robert Barron is the accurate title. It's written by Matthew Levering. And in many ways, The Theology of Robert Barron is the theology of Word on Fire. So if you've been listening and watching Word on Fire and you want to go deeper into this particular ethos, this book offers a great way in. Well, thanks so much for watching and listening, and we'll see you next time on the Word on Fire show.
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9: Hello, my name is Father Mike Schutz, and I'm the vocation instructor for the Diocese of Raleigh. I'd like to pray with you today for our seminarians and for an increase in vocations to the priesthood for the diocese from the men of our diocese. So please join me in this intention. In the name of the Father, and of the Son, and of the Holy Spirit, amen. Father, in your plan for our salvation, you provide shepherds for your people. Fill your church with the spirit of courage and love. Give the church more priests, worthy ministers for your altars, and ardent but gentle servants of the gospel. Grant us also an increase in vocations to the religious life. May more of your people respond to your call in a spirit of joyful generosity. May they serve your people in love by following in the footsteps of Christ, and provide by their way of life a convincing sign of your kingdom. We ask this through Christ our Lord. Amen. Mary, Mother of the Church, pray for us. In the name of the Father, and of the Son, and of the Holy Spirit.
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11: Tonight I want to look at, I don't know if this is necessarily the second biggest hurdle, that's kind of an arbitrary thing to say, but for many of us, at least as a priest, I'm continually reminded how much the topic tonight, fear and anxiety, cripples many of us. It's often been said, perhaps you've heard, that more than anything else that God says in the Bible, he says, do not be afraid. It's kind of hard to actually check online because there's so many different ways of saying do not be afraid. Fear not, do not be afraid, have no fear, whatever. Regardless of whether it's the most common command in the Bible or not, it's certainly said often, which I always find to be a bit disturbing, quite frankly. I mean, if this is what God has to say more than anything else, then that means that more than anything else, what's happening to us is we're becoming afraid. So it's encouraging on one hand, but it's a bit sobering on the other. It's realistic, I guess I'd say. First, we want to do a quick survey of Scripture just to kind of soak in the Word of God to get his mind on the topic. And then we want to do an application of it as well. As we begin thinking of why we do this with the Word of God, Paul's second letter to his good friend Timothy, chapter 3, verse 16 says this. All Scripture is inspired by God and profitable for teaching, for reproof, for correction, and for training in righteousness.
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1: The Chaplet of Divine Mercy.
2: In the name of the Father, and of the Son, and of the Holy Spirit. Amen.
3: You expired, Jesus, but the source of life gushed forth for souls, and the ocean of mercy opened up for the whole world. O fount of life, unfathomable divine mercy, envelop the whole world and empty yourself out upon us.
1: O blood and water, which gush forth from the heart of Jesus as a fountain of mercy for us, I trust in you. O blood and water, which gush forth from the heart of Jesus as a fountain of mercy for us, I trust in you. O blood and water, which gush forth from the heart of Jesus as a fountain of mercy for us, I trust in you.
3: Our Father, who art in heaven, hallowed be thy name. Thy kingdom come. Thy will be done on earth as it is in heaven.
1: Give us this day our daily bread, and forgive us our trespasses, as we forgive those who trespass against us. And lead us not into temptation, but deliver us from evil. Amen.
3: Hail Mary, full of grace, the Lord is with you. Blessed are you among women, and blessed is the fruit of your womb, Jesus.
1: Holy Mary, Mother of God, pray for us sinners now and at the hour of our death. Amen.

0: dead.
1: I believe in the Holy Spirit, the Holy Catholic Church, the communion of saints, the forgiveness of sins, the resurrection of the body, and life everlasting. Amen.
0: Eternal Father, I offer you the body and blood, soul and divinity of your dearly beloved Son, our Lord Jesus Christ, in atonement for our sins and those of the whole world. For the sake of his sorrowful passion,
1: have mercy on us and on the whole world.
0: For the sake of his sorrowful passion,
1: have mercy on us and on the whole world.
0: For the sake of his sorrowful passion,
1: have mercy on us and on the whole world.
0: For the sake of his sorrowful passion,
1: have mercy on us and on the whole world.
0: For the sake of his sorrowful passion,
1: have mercy on us and on the whole world.
0: For the sake of his sorrowful passion,
1: have mercy on us and on the whole world.
0: For the sake of his sorrowful passion,
1: have mercy on us and on the whole world.
0: For the sake of his sorrowful passion,
1: have mercy on us and on the whole world.
0: For the sake of his sorrowful passion,
1: have mercy on us and on the whole world.
0: For the sake of his sorrowful passion,
1: have mercy on us and on the whole world.
0: Eternal Father, I offer you the body and blood, soul and divinity of your dearly beloved Son, our Lord Jesus Christ, in atonement for our sins and those of the whole world. For the sake of his sorrowful passion,
1: have mercy on us and on the whole world.
0: For the sake of his sorrowful passion,
1: have mercy on us and on the whole world.
0: For the sake of his sorrowful passion,
1: have mercy on us and on the whole world.
0: For the sake of his sorrowful passion,
1: have mercy on us and on the whole world.
0: For the sake of his sorrowful passion,
1: have mercy on us and on the whole world.
0: For the sake of his sorrowful passion,
1: have mercy on us and on the whole world.
0: For the sake of his sorrowful passion,
1: have mercy on us and on the whole world.
0: For the sake of his sorrowful passion,
1: have mercy on us and on the whole world.
0: For the sake of his sorrowful passion,
1: have mercy on us and on the whole world.
0: For the sake of his sorrowful passion,
1: have mercy on us and on the whole world.
0: Eternal Father, I offer you the body and blood, soul and divinity of your dearly beloved Son, our Lord Jesus Christ, in atonement for our sins and those of the whole world. For the sake of his sorrowful passion,
1: have mercy on us and on the whole world.
0: For the sake of his sorrowful passion,
1: have mercy on us and on the whole world.
0: For the sake of his sorrowful passion,
1: have mercy on us and on the whole world.
0: For the sake of his sorrowful passion,
1: have mercy on us and on the whole world.
0: For the sake of his sorrowful passion,
1: have mercy on us and on the whole world.
0: For the sake of his sorrowful passion,
1: have mercy on us and on the whole world.
0: For the sake of his sorrowful passion,
1: have mercy on us and on the whole world.
0: For the sake of his sorrowful passion,
1: have mercy on us and on the whole world.
0: For the sake of his sorrowful passion,
1: have mercy on us and on the whole world.
0: For the sake of his sorrowful passion,
1: have mercy on us and on the whole world.
0: Eternal Father, I offer you the body and blood, soul and divinity of your dearly beloved Son, our Lord Jesus Christ, in atonement for our sins and those of the whole world. For the sake of his sorrowful passion,
1: have mercy on us and on the whole world.
0: For the sake of his sorrowful passion,
1: have mercy on us and on the whole world.
0: For the sake of his sorrowful passion,
1: have mercy on us and on the whole world.
0: For the sake of his sorrowful passion,
1: have mercy on us and on the whole world.
0: For the sake of his sorrowful passion,
1: have mercy on us and on the whole world.
0: For the sake of his sorrowful passion,
1: have mercy on us and on the whole world.
0: For the sake of his sorrowful passion,
1: have mercy on us and on the whole world.
0: For the sake of his sorrowful passion,
1: have mercy on us and on the whole world.
0: For the sake of his sorrowful passion,
1: have mercy on us and on the whole world.
0: For the sake of his sorrowful passion,
1: have mercy on us and on the whole world.
0: Eternal Father, I offer you the body and blood, soul and divinity of your dearly beloved Son, our Lord Jesus Christ, in atonement for our sins and those of the whole world. For the sake of his sorrowful passion,
1: have mercy on us and on the whole world.
0: For the sake of his sorrowful passion,
1: have mercy on us and on the whole world.
0: For the sake of his sorrowful passion,
1: have mercy on us and on the whole world.
0: For the sake of his sorrowful passion,
1: have mercy on us and on the whole world.
0: For the sake of his sorrowful passion,
1: have mercy on us and on the whole world.
0: For the sake of his sorrowful passion,
1: have mercy on us and on the whole world.
0: For the sake of his sorrowful passion,
1: have mercy on us and on the whole world.
0: For the sake of his sorrowful passion,
1: have mercy on us and on the whole world.
0: For the sake of his sorrowful passion,
1: have mercy on us and on the whole world.
0: For the sake of his sorrowful passion,
1: have mercy on us and on the whole world. Holy God,
0: Holy Mighty One,
1: Holy Immortal One,
0: have mercy on us and on the whole world.

0: Holy God, Holy Mighty One, Holy Immortal One, have mercy on us and on the whole world. Holy God, Holy Mighty One, Holy Immortal One, have mercy on us and on the whole world.
1: Eternal God, in whom mercy is endless and the treasury of compassion inexhaustible, look kindly upon us and increase your mercy in us, that in difficult moments we might not despair nor become despondent, but with great confidence submit ourselves to your holy will, which is love and mercy itself.
0: In the name of the Father, and of the Son, and of the Holy Spirit. Amen.
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1: Welcome, friends. This is Peter Herbeck, your host, and we're talking this week about the church's mission, talking in particular about how was the church's mission born. And by the way, if you've been baptized, you're in the church, right? So what we've been talking about is directly related to God's purpose for your life. And sometimes we forget, what is God's purpose for my life? We began with the reading given to us on Monday from Luke's Gospel, chapter 4. If you didn't have a chance to tune into the program on Monday, I encourage you to go to our website at renewalministries.net, or you can just go to our podcast, Renewal Ministries Podcast, and my program is there. Take in what we talked about that day. I think it was very helpful in at the center of it was the beginning of Jesus' mission, really, after he had been baptized in the Jordan, went mano a mano against the devil in the desert, and then the Holy Spirit led him back to the synagogue in Nazareth in his hometown, and he stood up and he read from the Isaiah scroll proclaiming the following: "The Spirit of the Lord is upon me. He's anointed me to preach good news to the poor, to proclaim liberty to captives, to obtain sight for the blind, and to announce the year of the Lord's favor." And Jesus is saying this promise, this prophetic anticipation of Isaiah for the coming of the Messiah, the anointed one that would bring the ultimate freedom and liberation, really the life of God, is for Jesus said this reading is fulfilled in your hearing today. It's fulfilled in him. And this is a reality, what Jesus brought in his own person, the flesh of Jesus Christ, Mary's son. One of us is animated, empowered with the Holy Spirit. From all eternity, of course, he was united, the second person of the Trinity, with the Father and the Holy Spirit. But that union is manifested in his incarnation and in his coming. And the whole purpose of the Christian life, Christian means christened, christened means anointed, anointed means given new life in the Holy Spirit. This is the essence of Christianity. I think a lot of people miss that for some reason. A lot of baptized people miss it. Say, well, yeah, like we're one of the predominant religions in the world, and we have our commandments and ways of living and sacraments, and other people have their pathway to God, and this is our pathway to God, and it's about being a mensch or behaving well, following commandments. That's kind of what most people seem to think it is, at least those I talk to. But it's so much more than that. It's being born again by water and the Spirit, becoming a new creation and living in the body of Christ, being united to Jesus and empowered now to be a child of God, to begin to share in the glory of Jesus, which is the Holy Spirit given to us. And then in our lives, understanding with all our natural gifts and the particular pathways, vocations that we live, we all share something in common who are baptized into Christ. We're children of God. We're animated and we've become a dwelling place of God in the Spirit. We're all united together in the body of Christ, but we're all sent to continue the mission that Jesus began. Everybody, this is what's on the heart of the Father. Jesus made it very clear in the Acts of the Apostles at Acts chapter 1, just before he's ascending to the right hand of God the Father. So when they had come together, they asked him, "Lord, will you at this time restore the kingdom of Israel to Israel?" So once they saw that he had risen from the dead and their hope was reborn after the discouragement and fear that many of the people were gripped by, they said, "Now's the time." He said to them, "It's not for you to know the times or the seasons which the Father has fixed by his own authority. But here's what I want you to pay attention to," is what he's saying in verse 8. "But you shall receive power when the Holy Spirit comes upon you, and you shall be my witnesses in Jerusalem, in all Judea and Samaria, and to the end of the earth." You shall receive power when the Holy Spirit comes upon you. The dunamis, the dynamite. And how does it come? Jesus makes clear in verse 4. "And while staying with them, he charged them not to depart from Jerusalem, but to wait for the promise of the Father." To wait for the promise of the Father. The promise of the Father is the Holy Spirit. the Trinitarian missions, friends. That's what's going on in the cosmos and on the planet. Originating in the heart of a loving Father, the one who formed you in his hand, in the palm of his hand. He's coming to save. He's coming to rescue. He's sending his Son. He's coming to give you new life. Again, and while staying with them, he charged them not to depart from Jerusalem, but to wait for the promise of the Father, which he said, "You heard from me, for John baptized with water, but before many days you shall be baptized with the Holy Spirit." You will be plunged into the new life of the Holy Spirit. You will go into that water spiritually dead, and you'll come alive. You'll come out of that water, a new creation, animated with the very life of God. The anointing that's in and on the person of Jesus, as I said Monday, echoing the words of Pope Benedict XVI, he said the culmination of Jesus' entire ministry was the day of Pentecost, the outpouring of the Holy Spirit. You could say all that Jesus went through, becoming incarnate, becoming one of us, taking on human flesh, condescending to our life, our existence, and the mission and the preaching and the pushback and the battles and the confrontations with the devil, and his ultimately his passion and death on the cross and his resurrection. What's it all about? It's bringing human flesh, Son of Mary, into the presence of God the Father. And he is seated at the right hand of the Father in a whole new reality. The only future that will exist beyond death that's worth living. There's only two. There's the kingdom of God, and there's the demonic hell of all those who decide to live in rebellion against God and God's purpose and refuse to receive the gospel. Those are the only two destinies. Jesus created a new pathway, the only hope, because there was only one destiny for the human race, separation from God, because we were dead in our sins, enemies of God. That's a fact. And every human being is being offered the gift and the grace to come from that state of death-directedness and under the dominion of sin and rebellion against God, and to come into the new life and be all that God the Father has created us to be. And how does it happen? By being baptized in the Holy Spirit, in baptism, strengthened in confirmation, living in the body of Christ, being empowered by the sacrament, the food that the Lord gives us, the graces for our journey, for our mission that we've been given. And then we see in the Acts of the Apostles what happened in chapter 2, not just chapter 1. You know, Jesus said, wait in the upper room. And all of you who are listening, I'm sure you've celebrated Pentecost many times and you know the story. But for our moment today is we know that as they waited in the upper room with Our Lady, they waited in the upper room and the Holy Spirit, like a great wind, a mighty wind came through the upper room, and tongues as a fire came upon them. The presence of the Holy Spirit and power was coming upon them. They were being transformed. They were being plunged into the fullness of the glorious reality that Jesus Christ has won and belongs to him. And he shares with the Father that new life in the Spirit. Now human flesh is being brought into it. He is the one. He's the second Adam. That's why Paul tells us in Corinthians, he's a life-giving spirit in a way Adam was never. And Adam never had that power. He had the power to generate, but not to give new life, not to give the Holy Spirit, not to bring about the new creation. Only Jesus, at the right hand of the Father, in glory, had the power to do it. And that Spirit came upon the apostles, and I love what St. John Paul II used to say. He said, in that moment, not only all the dynamic realities we're talking about, but one of the things that happened in that transformational moment of the outpouring of the power, not only healed and strengthened and gave them gifts, but stirred their deepest energies. St. John Paul said, stirred their deepest energies, and grace is building on nature and stirring them with conviction and with fire and with power. And as the Holy Father said, thrust them out of the upper room into the marketplace. Move, go, go, go. It began there in the upper room. They were united in the most profound way to the going, to the sending that started in the heart of God the Father by sending His Son on mission to save, sending the Holy Spirit. The Son and the Holy Spirit united to the Father, send the Holy Spirit, and the apostles are baptized with power from on high. And they go forward. The stakes are high. That same crowd, the same group of guys, brothers and others who were really frightened on Holy Thursday night and on Good Friday, the Holy Spirit dealt with that fear, overcame that fear, animated them in a new way to fulfill the mission they were called to fulfill and walk in the footsteps of Jesus, which is going to mean persecution, trial, rejection, but it didn't matter. Boldness, courage, and they went forth to proclaim. And the culmination of that proclamation, there's a lot to it. I'm not going to go through the whole thing, but I'm going to go to the climax of what they proclaimed. This is what is at the heart of the gospel, the good news. This is the word that the Spirit animates. This is why Paul said, and we talked about the last few days, his preaching the gospel and his mission went forth in a demonstration of the Spirit and power. Not just logical arguments, not just human persuasion, but divine power. That's why, as I said yesterday, simple people. I'll tell stories tomorrow of people I've met around the world who brought hundreds, in some cases even thousands of people to the church, to the Lord. Simple people, full of the Holy Spirit, totally confident in the power of the Word of God, not in their own eloquence, not in their own togetherness, but in the promises of God and the reality of the presence and the power of the Holy Spirit. Here's the culmination of the preaching. Peter says, the crowd of thousands, after talking about they saw and they were eyewitnesses to Jesus' life, his preaching, that they killed him. Jews and Romans, some of the Jewish people, some of the Romans, they killed him, crucified him on a cross, but death could not hold him down. There's a power in him stronger than death. There never ever was a power stronger than that on earth. Death and the demonic powers reigned. That is, until Jesus came. Death could not hold him down. And so as Peter goes on to preach, verse 32, he said, "This Jesus God raised up, and of that we are all witnesses, being therefore exalted at the right hand of God and having received from the Father the promise of the Holy Spirit, he has poured out this which you now see and hear." And he's now sitting at the right hand of the Father. Peter said, "Repent and be baptized, every one of you, in the name of the Lord Jesus Christ for the forgiveness of your sins, and you shall receive the gift of the Holy Spirit." And they were moved, and they cried out and said, How can we? By repentance. The very thing Peter said. How do you come into the kingdom? Repentance, be baptized for the forgiveness of your sins, and you receive the gift of the Holy Spirit. That's what it means to become a Christian. God bless you.
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0: The Glorious Mysteries of the Holy Rosary with Mother Angelica and the nuns of Our Lady of the Angels Monastery.
1: In the name of the Father, and of the Son, and of the Holy Spirit.
2: Amen.
1: I believe in God, the Father Almighty, Creator of heaven and earth, and in Jesus Christ, His only Son, our Lord, who was conceived by the Holy Spirit, born of the Virgin Mary, suffered under Pontius Pilate, was crucified, died, and was buried. He descended into hell. The third day He rose again from the dead. He ascended into heaven and sits at the right hand of God, the Father Almighty, from whence He shall come to judge the living and the dead.

0: Our Father, who art in heaven, hallowed be thy name. Thy kingdom come, thy will be done on earth as it is in heaven.
1: Give us

0: Full of grace, the Lord is with thee. Blessed art thou among women, and blessed is the fruit of thy womb, Jesus.
1: Holy Mary, Mother of God, pray for us sinners now and at the hour of our death. Amen.
0: Hail Mary, full of grace, the Lord is with thee. Blessed art thou among women, and blessed is the fruit of thy womb, Jesus.
1: Holy Mary, Mother of God, pray for us sinners now and at the hour of our death. Amen.
0: Hail Mary, full of grace, the Lord is with thee. Blessed art thou amongst women, and blessed is the fruit of thy womb, Jesus.
1: Holy Mary, Mother of God, pray for us sinners now and at the hour of our death. Amen.
0: Glory be to the Father, and to the Son, and to the Holy Spirit.
1: As it was in the beginning, is now, and ever shall be, world without end. Amen.
0: The first glorious mystery. The resurrection.
2: All the trials, sufferings, heartaches, and disappointments will seem as nothing compared to the glory your sufferings merited for us. They shall all seem like a dream, and the vision of your face will fill our souls with exquisite joy.
0: Our Father, who art in heaven, hallowed be thy name. Thy kingdom come, thy will be done on earth as it is in heaven.
1: Give us today our daily bread, and forgive us our trespasses, as we forgive those who trespass against us. And lead us not into temptation, but deliver us from evil. Amen.
0: Hail Mary, full of grace, the Lord is with thee. Blessed art thou among women, and blessed is the fruit of thy womb, Jesus.

0: Lord is with thee. Blessed art thou amongst women, and blessed is the fruit of thy womb, Jesus.
1: Holy Mary, Mother of God, pray for us sinners now and at the hour of our death. Amen.
0: Hail Mary, full of grace, the Lord is with thee. Blessed art thou amongst women, and blessed is the fruit of thy womb, Jesus.
1: Holy Mary, Mother of God,
0: Hail Mary, full of grace, the Lord is with thee. Blessed art thou among women, and blessed is the fruit of thy womb, Jesus.
1: Holy Mary, Mother of God, pray for us sinners now and at the hour of our death. Amen.
0: Hail Mary, full of grace, the Lord is with thee. Blessed art thou among women, and blessed is the fruit of thy womb, Jesus.

0: blessed art thou amongst women, and blessed is the fruit of thy womb, Jesus.
1: Holy Mary, Mother of God, pray for us sinners, now and at the hour of our death. Amen.
0: Hail Mary, full of grace, the Lord is with thee. Blessed art thou amongst women, and blessed is the fruit of thy womb, Jesus.
1: Holy Mary, Mother of God, pray for us sinners, now and at the hour of our death. Amen.
0: Glory be to the Father, and to the Son, and to the Holy Spirit.
1: As it was in the beginning, is now, and ever shall be, world without end. Amen.
0: O my Jesus,
1: forgive us our sins.
0: The second glorious mystery, the Ascension.
2: Dear Jesus, we want to rise above the demands of our emotions and have the courage to live in spirit and truth. Grant us the faith that is always aware of the invisible reality, the hope that trusts in your promises, and the love that seeks not itself.
0: Our Father, who art in heaven, hallowed be thy name. Thy kingdom come, thy will be done, on earth as it is in heaven.
1: Give us this day our daily bread, and forgive us our trespasses, as we forgive those who trespass against us. And lead us not into temptation, but deliver us from evil. Amen.
0: Hail Mary, full of grace, the Lord is with thee. Blessed art thou among women, and blessed is the fruit of thy womb, Jesus.

0: amongst women, and blessed is the fruit of thy womb, Jesus.
1: Holy Mary, Mother of God, pray for us sinners now and at the hour of our death. Amen.
0: Hail Mary, full of grace, the Lord is with thee. Blessed art thou among women, and blessed is the fruit of thy womb, Jesus.
1: Holy Mary, Mother of God, pray for us sinners now and at the hour of our death. Amen.
0: Hail Mary, full of grace, the Lord is with thee. Blessed art thou amongst women, and blessed is the fruit of thy womb, Jesus.
1: Holy Mary, Mother of God,
0: Hail Mary, full of grace, the Lord is with thee. Blessed art thou among women, and blessed is the fruit of thy womb, Jesus.

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1: Holy Mary, Mother of God, pray for us sinners now and at the hour of our death. Amen.
0: Hail Mary, full of grace, the Lord is with thee. Blessed art thou among women, and blessed is the fruit of thy womb, Jesus.
1: Holy Mary, Mother of God, pray for us sinners now and at the hour of our death. Amen.
0: Hail Mary, full of grace, the Lord is with thee. Blessed art thou among women, and blessed is the fruit of thy womb.

0: Full of grace, the Lord is with thee. Blessed art thou among women, and blessed is the fruit of thy womb, Jesus.
1: Holy Mary, Mother of God, pray for us sinners, now and at the hour of our death. Amen.
0: Glory be to the Father, and to the Son, and to the Holy Spirit. My Jesus,
1: forgive us our sins, save us from the fires of hell, and lead all souls to heaven, especially those in most need of your mercy.
0: The third glorious mystery, the descent of the Holy Spirit.
2: Holy Spirit, give to us an increase of your gifts and the grace that assures your presence in our souls.
0: Our Father, who art in heaven, hallowed be thy name. Thy kingdom come, thy will be done, on earth as it is in heaven.
1: Give us this day our daily bread, and forgive us our trespasses, as we forgive those who trespass against us. And lead us not into temptation, but deliver us from evil. Amen.
0: Hail Mary, full of grace, the Lord is with thee. Blessed art thou among women, and blessed is the fruit of thy womb, Jesus.

0: truth of thy own Jesus.
1: Holy Mary, Mother of God, pray for us sinners now and at the hour of our death. Amen.
0: Hail Mary, full of grace, the Lord is with thee. Blessed art thou among women, and blessed is the fruit of thy womb, Jesus.

0: 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Blessed art thou amongst women, and blessed is the fruit of thy womb, Jesus.
1: Holy Mary, Mother of God, pray for us sinners now and at the hour of our death. Amen.
0: Hail Mary, full of grace, the Lord is with thee. Blessed art thou amongst women, and blessed is the fruit of thy womb, Jesus.

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1: 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Amen.
0: Glory be to the Father, and to the Son, and to the Holy Spirit.
1: As it was in the beginning, is now, and ever shall be, world without end. Amen.
0: Oh, my Jesus.

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1: Dear Mary, Queen and Mother, let your Assumption into heaven give us the assurance and courage to be Christians in word and deed. Let us rise above the things of this world, so that our thoughts may be with you in heaven.
0: Our Father, who art in heaven, hallowed be thy name, thy kingdom come, thy will be done on earth as it is in heaven.
2: Give us

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1: Holy Mary, Mother of God, pray for us sinners now and at the hour of our death. Amen.
0: Hail Mary, full of grace, the Lord is with thee. Blessed art thou amongst women, and blessed is the fruit of thy womb, Jesus.

0: amongst women, and blessed is the fruit of thy womb, Jesus. Hail Mary, full of grace, the Lord is with thee. Blessed art thou among women, and blessed is the fruit of thy womb, Jesus.
1: Holy Mary, Mother of God, pray for us sinners now and at the hour of our death. Amen.
0: Glory be to the Father, and to the Son, and to the Holy Spirit. Jesus,
1: forgive us our sins, save us from the fires of hell, lead all souls to heaven, especially those who most need thy mercy.
0: The fifth glorious mystery, the coronation.
2: Dear Mother, the justice of God was not satisfied with reuniting your body and soul, so your divine Son, King and Lord, deigned to crown you as Queen of heaven and earth.
0: Our Father, who art in heaven, hallowed be thy name, thy kingdom come, thy will be done on earth as it is in heaven.
1: Give us this day our daily bread,

Hail Mary, full of grace, the Lord is with thee. 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

0: the Lord is with thee. 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
1: Holy Mary, Mother of God, pray for us sinners now and at the hour of our death. Amen.
0: Hail Mary, full of grace, the Lord is with thee. Blessed art thou among women, and blessed is the fruit of thy womb, Jesus.
1: Holy Mary, Mother of God, pray for us sinners now and at the hour of our death. Amen.
0: Hail Mary, full of grace, the Lord is with thee. Blessed art thou among women, and blessed is the fruit of thy womb, Jesus.
1: Holy Mary, Mother of God, pray for us sinners, now and at the hour of our death. Amen.
0: Hail Mary, full of grace, the Lord is with thee. Blessed art thou amongst women, and blessed is the fruit of thy womb, Jesus.
1: Holy Mary, Mother of God, pray for us sinners, now and at the hour of our death. Amen.
0: Hail Mary, full of grace, the Lord is with thee. Blessed art thou amongst women, and blessed is the fruit of thy womb, Jesus.

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1: Holy Mary, Mother of God, pray for us sinners now and at the hour of our death. Amen.
0: Glory be to the Father, and to the Son, and to the Holy Spirit.
1: As it was in the beginning, is now, and ever shall be, world without end. Amen.
0: O my Jesus.

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1: 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Amen.
0: In the name of the Father, and the Son, and the Holy Spirit.
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2: I'm Peter Forrest. I'm the provost at Thales College. I've attended some of the top universities in the world and taught at a state university with 35,000 students. What initially drew me to Thales is that no one is telling us, you can't do it that way because this is how we've always done it. So we can do things like offer a bachelor's degree in 3 years, or combine the great books with the business major, or hold all our classes in the mornings to leave time for student internships. Basically, we are sweeping away the legacy assumptions of higher education and reimagining the American college from the ground up. And that's incredibly exciting to be a part of.
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2: I'm Peter Forrest. I'm the provost at Thales College. I've attended some of the top universities in the world and taught at a state university with 35,000 students. What initially drew me to Thales is that no one is telling us, you can't do it that way because this is how we've always done it. So we can do things like offer a bachelor's degree in 3 years, or combine the great books with the business major, or hold all our classes in the mornings to leave time for student internships. Basically, we are sweeping away the legacy assumptions of higher education and reimagining the American college from the ground up. And that's incredibly exciting to be a part of.
3: Learn more at thalescollege.org.
4: Here's your weather update from Catholic 540 AM. Temperature 77 degrees under clear skies. Humidity 87%. The wind is from the southwest at 6 miles per hour. The forecast for this morning, clear skies with a light wind, 81 degrees. This afternoon, a few clouds and somewhat breezy. The temp 97. Then this evening, a few clouds with some light winds with a chance of thunderstorms. The temp about

0: sinners, now and at the hour of our death. Amen.
1: And the Word was made flesh
0: and dwelt among us.
1: Hail Mary, full of grace, the Lord is with you. Blessed are you among women, and blessed is the fruit of your womb, Jesus.
0: Holy Mary, Mother of God, pray for us sinners, now and at the hour of our death. Amen.
1: Pray for us, O Holy Mother of God,
0: that we may be made worthy of the promises of Christ.
1: Let us pray.
0: Pour forth, we beseech you, O Lord, your grace into our hearts, that we, to whom the incarnation of Christ your Son was made known by the message of an angel, may by his passion and cross be brought to the glory of his resurrection. Through the same Christ our Lord. Amen. In the name of the Father, and of the Son, and of the Holy Spirit. Amen.
2: When I am ill and my head and hands cannot work and I am lonely, Jesus, help me. Always, in spite of weakness, falls, and shortcomings of every kind, Jesus, help me and never forsake me. Amen. Every time I use that prayer, I get a lot of people asking me, hey, where's that prayer? So if you want to look for it and maybe print it out and keep it around or drop it in an adoration chapel, that's in the show notes at sunrisemorningshow.com. Also posted it on our Facebook page if you want to check that out. It is the Sunrise Morning Show. We're glad that you're along here on a Wednesday morning. I'm Matt Swaim. Anna Mitchell has news. Paul Lockman at the controls. And up this hour, we'll talk to Gary Machuda, get more thoughts on Old Testament prophecies that point ahead to Christ. Greg Willett's along as well. He's been talking a lot about Louis de Montfort and the love of eternal wisdom. We'll get some encouragement from the book of Isaiah with Gary Zimak from Following the Truth at the bottom of the hour after Anna's news. And then at the end of the hour, we'll talk to Dr. John Cutaback about the passing of Wendell Berry this week, who, again, was not a Catholic, Wendell Berry wasn't, but said a lot of things that overlap with the kind of stuff that we're trying to do in the church, and especially the stuff that Dr. John Cutaback has been trying to do with the intentional household and all that other stuff. So Dr. Cutaback will share some thoughts about Wendell Berry at the end of the hour. So stay with us if you can. 2 minutes past, here's Anna Mitchell with news.
3: Morning. The USS Abraham Lincoln is now docked on a port in Thailand as it heads home towards San Diego. The aircraft carrier left Southern California back in November of 2025. At the time, the crew of approximately 5,000 sailors and Marines had been expecting a six-month deployment, but that turned into more than 270 consecutive days at sea without a standard port visit. The Lincoln was recently relieved in the Middle East by the USS George Washington following growing reports of deteriorating mental health conditions for some on board. Russian President Vladimir Putin is promising to back Iran. Mark Mayfield has more.
4: His comments came Tuesday at a meeting with Iranian President Masoud Pezeshkian in Kyrgyzstan. Putin's pledge of Russian support for Tehran comes as the U.S. launched another round of airstrikes on targets inside Iran. Meanwhile, the U.S. is promising to economically target nations that help Iran. I'm Mark Mayfield.
3: What was once a tropical storm, Edward, is now a tropical depression after being downgraded by the National Hurricane Center. The storm is expected to bring more rain and wind to southeast Texas through today after making landfall yesterday in Cameron Parish, Louisiana. Forecasters say the storm should weaken as it moves inland, tracking away from the Houston area. As of last check, the storm was packing maximum sustained winds of approximately 35 miles per hour. More than 70,000 customers across Texas are without power. Caritas Internacionales continues its relief efforts in the wake of the devastating floods in Nepal. EWTN News reports Caritas Nepal was asked by the Red Cross to source 1,000 body bags. Caritas has been providing emergency shelters and hygiene kits to more than 1,000 households since the flood last week. They also have been feeding some 300 families through 50 community kitchens. Meanwhile, rescue workers continue to search for the thousands of people who are still missing. The Superior Court of Quebec in Canada has found that the prefect emeritus of the Congregation for Bishops was falsely accused of sexual assault

0: and has been awarded damages. From Vatican Radio, Joseph Tulloch has more.
1: Cardinal Mark Ouellet, who described himself as a victim of defamation and slander, will receive $100,000 in damages. The decision was handed down by the Superior Court of Quebec in Canada. Published on the 31st of August, it ruled in the Cardinal's favour in a defamation lawsuit he brought after the allegations of sexual assault became public in August 2022. The presiding judge concluded that the allegations were unfounded and ordered Ouellet's accuser to pay him the full amount he had sought. In a statement released afterward, Cardinal Ouellet said he would donate the money to organisations combating the sexual abuse suffered by Indigenous peoples in Canada. In the statement, Cardinal Ouellet said he was grateful that the civil justice system of my country has recognised that the allegations of sexual assault made against me were false. He also noted his satisfaction that, quote, the person concerned has been held responsible for the infamous and defamatory statements made against me and widely circulated throughout the world. The Cardinal reaffirmed his personal commitment to continuing the fight within the Church and society against every form of abuse, particularly sexual abuse, and he added that he unreservedly supports substantiated victims in their pursuit of restorative justice. The case dates back to August 2022, when the Cardinal's name appeared in a class action suit against the Quebec Archdiocese. Pamela Grulot, a former lay pastoral assistant, accused the Cardinal of actions allegedly committed between 2008 and 2010. From the outset, Cardinal Ouellet consistently rejected the allegations. Pope Francis intervened in the matter in 2022, entrusting a preliminary investigation to Jesuit Father Jacques Servais. At its conclusion, Father Servais said that there were no grounds to open an investigation into sexual assault. Pope Francis therefore did not authorize the opening of a canonical investigation into the Cardinal. I'm Joseph Tulloch.
0: A judge has ruled the man accused of killing conservative activist Charlie Kirk can go on trial for capital murder. A Utah judge made his decision yesterday after hearing the prosecution lay out what he called overwhelming evidence against Tyler Robinson in the preliminary hearing. Capital murder allows the prosecution to pursue the death penalty. And the Los Angeles Angels are under new ownership. Rams owner Stan Kroenke, I don't know if I'm pronouncing his name right, Kroenke, announced yesterday that he has a deal to buy the ball club from Art Marino and his family. The sale price was not disclosed, and the agreement has yet to be approved by the remaining Major League Baseball owners. Marino owned the Halos for 23 years, including a postseason drought that is expected to reach a 12th year this season.
2: So maybe it's Kronk.
0: Kronk. It's possible.
2: All right.
0: K-R-O-E-N-K-E.
2: Baseball playing angels. Those angels. Those angels. I don't know. It's funny because there are all these people who have lots of money and are famous, and then you start to hear about an NFL or Major League Baseball owner, and you're like, who?
0: I know.
2: Okay. All right.
0: Yep.
2: But I will say this, that, if you are the owner of one of those baseball or football teams and you happen to be listening to Catholic Radio and you're tired of throwing tens of millions of dollars around at gigantic corporations and organizations, just look around. There is a local Catholic radio station in your fan base, audience. Mm-hmm. And I'd say that if you give like 0.1% of that to them, you could make a massive difference. So I always want to put it out there. You never know who's listening, Anna Mitchell.
0: It's so true.
2: Some of those owners are Catholic. You got to know. We'd love to have you on board with the project. Absolutely. It is 9 minutes past the hour. The Sunrise Morning Show continues. It's always great to catch up with Gary Machuda. He's got a book called Messiah, Old Testament Prophecies Fulfilled in Christ. Good morning, Gary.
3: Good morning, Matt.
2: All right, so we are in Psalm chapter 40 today, which is sort of an interesting prophecy about the Messiah. I don't even know if you can call it that, actually. It's an interesting, I guess, breakdown of what Israel's doing wrong or how to, like, I guess, reorient someone's motivations. What's going on in Psalm 40?
3: It's interesting because, like, God prescribes sacrifices in the Old Testament. So how can he say that he doesn't desire them if he told people to offer sacrifices? And the ultimate answer is what sacrifices are meant to do is to be like a manifestation of obedience, right? To obey God is better than any burnt offering. So at the core of all sacrifice is doing the will of God, right? And so in this psalm, we have a very interesting juxtaposition because it starts off and it says that, you know, God, you don't desire burnt offering sacrifices, but you've opened my ear. That's what it says in the Hebrew. In the Greek translation of the Hebrew, it says, a body you prepared for me, which is very interesting. Like, God prepared this particular individual to obey him, to hear him, to do his will. And then it says, burnt offering and sacrifice you didn't require. And then it says, behold, I come in the scroll of the book, as it is written of me. So interesting enough, this person that is created, is given this body to obey God in place of sacrifice, to do his will, is said to have been written in the scroll of the book, which is basically a scripture, right?
2: Well, it's interesting, too, because when you look at the history of sacrifice in the Old Testament, it's not like the sheep is doing any obeying, or the goat, right? They're not really submitting voluntarily to this deal. But the idea of an obedient, if God prefers obedience to sacrifice, well, what if there was an obedient sacrifice?
3: Exactly. Yeah, and this fits perfectly with what we see in Isaiah with the suffering servant. It says that if he lays down his life as a sacrifice for sin, you know, he will see future days. In other words, there'll be a resurrection, and he also atoned for sins, right? Which is very interesting because he becomes the lamb, he becomes the sheep, he becomes the sacrifice.
2: Well, you know, this is again another one of those kinds of prophecies where you probably didn't know on the front end. I mean, was this one that was paraded out as a prophecy of the coming Messiah, or is this one that you only kind of know in retrospect?
3: That's a really good question. It seems like it was messianic because we know in the Epistle to Hebrews, it quotes this and applies it to Jesus. So chances are already this would have been one of those passages that would be understood to be spoken of the Messiah, and Hebrews is just applying it to Jesus's once-for-all sacrifice on the cross. And you know, we also should point out, too, we learned in Philippians, too, that it is Christ's obedience, right? That he obeyed God even to death on the cross. So again, you have this juxtaposition of obedience and sacrifice together as well. So yeah, so Hebrews wouldn't have cited it and applied it to Jesus unless there already was a standing tradition that this was messianic.
2: Yeah, well, it's interesting, too, as you mentioned at the end of this chapter, that not only is this understood as a prophecy about Christ, it's actually also a prophecy, or at least a call to the church as well, right?
3: Yeah. That's right, yeah, because we are Christ's body, right? When Saul becomes Paul and he meets Christ, he says, Saul, Saul, why are you persecuting me? And he's persecuting Christ's body. So us being united to Christ, we're given this body to obey. Right, we're given this body to open our ears to listen to God and obey Him, and that means offering ourselves as a living sacrifice, like Paul says in Romans 12. That is obeying God, putting aside the things that we desire in order to do what God desires, and that's our Christian call. That's our priestly call that all Catholics, all Christians who are baptized are called to do.
2: You know, and it is interesting too. This line shows up actually a few different places in the Old Testament, this concept where, you know, God says, do you think I need bulls? Do you think I'm, like, hungry? Is that why you're sacrificing? Like, your sacrifices are distasteful to me. But you don't see anything in any of those passages where it says something to the effect of, and from that point forward, there were no further sacrifices in the land of Israel. Like, you don't see that, right? Clearly... this is not an indictment of the practice. There still is this need to do these things. It's an indictment of the motivation, right? The spirit behind what people are doing. Are they doing it as some sort of a trade-off to kind of cut a deal with God or out of mere obligation? Or is there a real purity of heart in these sacrifices?
3: Right, and those usually show up in context of where people are disobeying, or at least they're offering the sacrifice, but they're not living out their call by God. In fact, you know, this all of this culminates in Malachi 1:11, where you have basically the priest offering the worst of the flocks, the animals that they'd want to get rid of because they're useless. They're offering to God as a sacrifice. And God says, hey, try offering those to your governor. See what your governor will do with them. And that's when we have that famous prophecy, 1:11, where he says that the Gentiles around the world will offer a pure offering and a sacrifice that's pleasing to God from the rising of the sun to the setting. You could see that ultimately in the future, there's going to be a transition from the animal sacrifices that take place in one place in Jerusalem, according to the old law, and another sacrifice that's going to be offered around the world from the rising of the sun to the setting. And it's going to be pure and acceptable from the Gentiles of all people. And of course, that refers to the Mass. And this passage, I think, pairs very nicely with Malachi.
2: Thanks so much, Gary Machuda, always showing us interesting stuff from the Old Testament. Maybe you've heard it proclaimed in Mass 1,000 times and never knew exactly what was being said. Well, that's why Gary's here. You can find his book, Messiah, Old Testament Prophecies Fulfilled in Christ, linked in the show notes at sunrisemorningshow.com. Back after this, it's 16 past.
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5: This is Father Timothy Vaverick. We need to go to confession because we're sinners. Confession is the sacrament of penance. Whenever we sin, we ought immediately acknowledge that sin and ask pardon of the Lord. But we should also form the intention, especially if we've committed mortal sin, to come to the Lord in the sacrament to receive His grace. Because we're always in need of growing deeper in His love.
2: 18 past. Here's Anna with
0: headlines.
2: What do we call these? Headlines. They're headlines, Anna Mitchell.
0: The USS Abraham Lincoln is now docked on a port in Thailand as it heads home to San Diego. Caritas Internationalis continues its relief efforts in the wake of the devastating floods in Nepal. And Pope Leo yesterday celebrated Mass on the World Day of Prayer for Care of Creation.
2: You know, Anna Mitchell, we mentioned on Monday's show how I was in confession and there was this little sign saying, hey, thank you for bringing your kids. Don't stay home because of them. Mm-hmm. They're part of this church. You know, it's kind of funny growing up in the churches that I was a part of, the sermon was the main event. So actually it was a problem if your kid was crying in church.
0: Oh, sure.
2: Because this guy's been working on this talk all week, you know, and now people can't hear it. I got lots and lots of different people reaching out saying, hey, that's cool. Can I see that sign? Or this is what we do at our parish, including one from Father Steph Bankemper, who, is heavily involved here with the project at Sacred Heart Radio and has been
0: the president of the board of Sacred Heart Catholic Radio
2: and involved in some degree for like a quarter century.
0: Yeah. Kind of like the unofficial spiritual director.
2: He's a good man.
0: Yeah. Absolutely.
2: We love Father Steph. But he wrote that this is a message that they put in the pews at St. Catherine, where he is. He says, Thank you for bringing your children to Mass. They are a sign that our church is alive and growing. Everyone knows some days are easier than others for them to concentrate, but they belong here. These are, when your little ones get active, remember these things. Relax. God put the wiggle in children. Number two, sit up front. Children engage with the Mass more when they can see and hear what's going on. Number three, participate with them. Use a missalette with your children to sing the hymns, follow the prayers, and read the readings. And he goes on from there. But yeah, it makes my heart sing when I hear a pastor who's like, yep. I know that this whole thing I'm trying to pull off up front, and I don't care if your kid cries in the middle of it, because they're the church.
0: It's a beautiful noise.
6: 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All who perform this prayer are fulfilling a great duty of the Church. Let us begin together.
7: In the name of the Father, and of the Son, and of the Holy Spirit. Amen. Good morning. Today is Wednesday, September 2nd. Prayer for the morning. Let us praise the Lord for His goodness, and bless the King of the ages. Glory to the Father, and to the Son, and to the Holy Spirit, as it was in the beginning, is now, and will be forever. Amen. Alleluia.

0: Canticle of Tobit. I will make you a light to the nations, that my salvation may reach to the ends of the earth. The bright light of the risen sun, Jesus Christ, shines to all parts of the earth. Let us walk in his light and follow in his way, that reflecting his brightness, we may enlighten the eyes of the blind with faith and hope.
1: Praise the Lord for his goodness, and bless the King of the ages, so that his tent may be rebuilt in you with joy. May he gladden within you all who were captives, all who were ravaged. May he cherish within you for all generations to come. A bright light will shine to all parts of the earth. Many nations shall come to you from afar, and the inhabitants of all the limits of the earth, drawn to you by the name of the Lord God, bearing in their hands their gifts for the King of Heaven. Every generation shall give joyful praise in you, and shall call you the Chosen One, through all ages forever. Glory to the Father, and to the Son, and to the Holy Spirit, as it was in the beginning, is now, and will be forever. Amen. Alleluia.
0: Word of God, Isaiah 42. I, the Lord, have called you for the victory of justice. I have grasped you by the hand. I formed you and set you as a covenant of the people, a light for the nations, to open the eyes of the blind, to bring out prisoners from confinement, and from the dungeon those who live in darkness.
1: No one who lights a lamp conceals it with a vessel or sets it under a bed. Rather, he places it on a lampstand, so that those who enter may see the light.
0: Canticle of Zechariah. Blessed be the Lord, the God of Israel. He has come to his people and set them free. He has raised up for us a mighty Savior, born of the house of his servant David. Through his holy prophets he promised of old that he would save us from our enemies, from the hands of all who hate us. He promised to show mercy to our fathers and to remember his holy covenant. This was the oath he swore to our father Abraham, to set us free from the hands of our enemies, free to worship him without fear, holy and righteous in his sight, all the days of our life. You, my child, shall be called the prophet of the Most High, for you will go before the Lord to prepare his way, to give his people knowledge of salvation by the forgiveness of their sins. In the tender compassion of our God, the dawn from on high shall break upon us, to shine on those who dwell in darkness and the shadow of death, and to guide our feet into the way of peace. Glory to the Father, and to the Son, and to the Holy Spirit, as it was in the beginning, is now, and will be forever. Amen.
1: My eyes have seen your salvation, which you prepared in sight of all the peoples, a light for revelation to the Gentiles, and glory for your people Israel.
0: Intercessions. The response is, Lord, draw all people to yourself. In joy we pray.
1: Lord, draw all people to yourself.
0: Where there is hatred, let us sow love.
1: Lord, draw all people to yourself.
0: Where there is darkness, let us bring light.
1: Lord, draw all people to yourself.
0: Where there is sadness, let us bring joy.
1: Lord, draw all people to yourself.
0: And for our personal intentions.
1: Lord, draw all people to yourself. Our Father, who art in heaven, hallowed be thy name. Thy kingdom come, thy will be done, on earth as it is in heaven. Give us this day our daily bread, and forgive us our trespasses, as we forgive those who trespass against us. And lead us not into temptation, but deliver us from evil. Amen.
0: Lord God of light, you have shone upon our darkness and set us free through the death and resurrection of Jesus Christ. Grant us the grace to live in the freedom of the children of God, that where we walk this day we may bring light through the same Christ our Lord. Amen. In the name of the Father, and of the Son, and of the Holy Spirit. Amen.
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1: Is now docked in a port in Thailand as it heads towards San Diego. The aircraft carrier left Southern California in November of 2025, expecting a six-month deployment, which turned into more than 270 consecutive days at sea without a standard port visit. The Lincoln was recently relieved in the Middle East by the USS George Washington. Russian President Vladimir Putin is promising to back Iran. Mark Mayfield reports.
2: His comments came Tuesday at a meeting with Iranian President Masoud Pezeshkian in Kyrgyzstan. Putin's pledge of Russian support for Tehran comes as the U.S. launched another round of airstrikes on targets inside Iran. Meanwhile, the U.S. is promising to economically target nations that help Iran. I'm Mark Mayfield.
1: What was once a tropical storm, Edward, is now a tropical depression after being downgraded by the National Hurricane Center. It's expected to bring more rain than wind to southeast Texas through today after making landfall yesterday in Cameron Parish, Louisiana. More than 70,000 customers across Texas are without power. Pope Leo celebrated Mass yesterday for the World Day of Prayer for Care of Creation in Borgo Laudato Si. In his homily, the Holy Father noted the theme taken from Isaiah, "They shall beat their swords into plowshares and their spears into pruning hooks." And he said, quote, "It is not yet too late, and the season of creation calls us to a profound conversion. What has been used for destruction can be redirected toward life, toward the care of the poor, the nourishment of the hungry, and the safeguarding of creation," end quote. It's a new month and a new prayer intention for Pope Leo. The Pope's Worldwide Prayer Network tells us the Holy Father is asking the faithful to pray with him this month for the care of water, that water be protected so that we might learn to appreciate it with gratitude, justice, and moderation, and so that we might know how to defend the right of every brother and sister to have equal access to drinkable water. The Superior Court of Quebec in Canada has found that the prefect emeritus of the Congregation for Bishops was falsely accused of sexual assault and has awarded him damages. From Vatican Radio, Joseph Tulloch has more.
3: Cardinal Marc Ouellet, who described himself as a victim of defamation and slander, will receive $100,000 in damages. The decision was handed down by the Superior Court of Quebec in Canada. Published on the 31st of August, it ruled in the Cardinal's favour in a defamation lawsuit he brought after the allegations of sexual assault became public in August 2022. The presiding judge concluded that the allegations were unfounded and ordered Ouellet's accuser to pay him the full amount he had sought. In a statement released afterward, Cardinal Ouellet said he would donate the money to organizations combating the sexual abuse suffered by Indigenous peoples in Canada. In the statement, Cardinal Ouellet said he was grateful that the civil justice system of my country has recognized that the allegations of sexual assault made against me were false. He also noted his satisfaction that, quote, "the person concerned has been held responsible for the infamous and defamatory statements made against me and widely circulated throughout the world." The Cardinal reaffirmed his personal commitment to continuing the fight within the Church and society against every form of abuse, particularly sexual abuse, and he added that he unreservedly supports substantiated victims in their pursuit of restorative justice. The case dates back to August 2022, when the Cardinal's name appeared in a class action suit against the Quebec Archdiocese. Pamela Grulot, a former lay pastoral assistant, accused the Cardinal of actions allegedly committed between 2008 and 2010. From the outset, Cardinal Ouellet consistently rejected the allegations. Pope Francis intervened in the matter in 2022, entrusting a preliminary investigation to Jesuit Father Jacques Servais. At its conclusion, Father Servais said that there were no grounds to open an investigation into sexual assault. Pope Francis therefore did not authorize the opening of a canonical investigation into the Cardinal. I'm Joseph Tulloch.
1: Caritas Internationalis continues its relief efforts in the wake of devastating floods in Nepal. EWTN News reports Caritas Nepal was asked by the Red Cross to source 1,000 body bags. Caritas has also been providing emergency shelters and hygiene kits to more than 1,000 households, and they also have been feeding some 300 families through 50 community kitchens. That's the news. It's 35 minutes past the hour.
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6: Each day, we carry loved ones in our hearts, family members, friends, those who have drifted from God and from the faith. 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Let us now turn to our Blessed Mother. In the name of the Father, and of the Son, and of the Holy Spirit. Amen. O Mary, my Mother, I place myself under your loving care. Take my fears, my worries, and my hopes, and present them to your Son. Teach me to trust as you trusted, to love as you loved, and to say yes to God in all things. Remain with me always, and lead me ever closer to Jesus. Amen. Saint Monica, pray for us, and for those we love.
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4: 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We've been connected to EWTN for a quarter century now, which is wild. It's pretty cool. Gary Zimak now joining us from followingthetruth.com, and we go through a verse each week, unpack it a little bit, usually a verse related to helping us get perspective in a world that has gone insane. Gary, good morning.
9: Good morning, Matt.
4: All right, so we're in Isaiah 41 today. What are we hearing?
9: You know, Matt, this is a verse that, this is a very simple verse. It's a simple concept, but one that so many of us need to hear on a regular basis. It's a reminder that we're going to be afraid at times. There are things that happen in life, situations where we will be afraid, where we'll be burdened, where we'll be overwhelmed. But the Lord has a simple message for us in this verse. It's Isaiah chapter 41, verse 13. And here's what the Lord says. For I, the Lord your God, hold your right hand. It is I who say to you, fear not, I will help you. And you know, Matt, that last part of that verse is so critical. Fear not, I will help you. The Lord's just not saying, hey, you have nothing to be afraid of. He understands that we're afraid. He understands that life is difficult. He understands that we can be overwhelmed. But he explains to us, you don't have to be afraid. Why? Because I'm with you. Because I will hold your right hand. What an incredibly comforting message that, you know, I get comforted just sharing this, that we all need to remember. He knows it's tough, but he's not asking us to go through life alone. He is with us. He is almighty. He can do anything. That's why we shouldn't be afraid.
4: Yeah, well, and this comes back to something we talk about all the time on this segment, that, you know, it can be easy for us to, when we hear the idea of God the Father, to think of an old bearded man 1,000,000,000 miles away in the sky.
9: Yeah.
4: But to really understand God as a loving Father, you know, taking your right hand and, you know, walking through traffic with you or whatever it is.
9: Right.
4: You know, this is a fatherly image that we're getting from God here.
9: Yeah, exactly. And you know, I know over time my image of God has changed. I absolutely recognize him as my Father, and I call him Father every day when I begin my prayers. But that's not always the way it was. And you know, and it's It wasn't all that long ago when I still struggled with this mysterious concept of God, and understandably, because he is invisible. He is pure spirit. But when Jesus came to earth, Jesus revealed the fact that God is our Father. And when we were baptized, we were adopted by him. So this is a factual reason for us to not be afraid, to trust him. But this relationship with God definitely takes time. And you know, Matt, this message, again, I said this is very simple. We can be tempted to hear this and say, of course, who don't know that? God's with me. I shouldn't be afraid, but I am afraid. But if we let this message really, really permeate our minds and just take over and have this concept and constantly work on this concept, like you said, he's not some old man with a beard at a distance. He's our Heavenly Father, and he's with us right now, and he wants to be with us. And I just have to share with you, yesterday I spent some time bringing communion to patients in our local hospital. I got to tell you, Matt, there was so much fear in these people who were struggling with all kinds of illnesses. But when I would pray with them, when I would invoke the name of God, our Heavenly Father, when I would assure them that God doesn't want them to be afraid, that when we would, I would gradually see their fear turn to peace, and they'd feel that comfort. You know, so many of us are dealing with this right now. And I'll just say to anybody who's listening who is struggling with this, who does feel alone, who does feel abandoned, who does feel overwhelmed, God wants to hold your right hand. He's not going anywhere. He loves you. He's bigger than your problem, and he can help with you with whatever you're facing.
4: Well, I'm glad you brought that up, because, you know, sometimes we're so kind of wrapped up in feeling God's presence in our own life that we can forget that we can be that presence to someone else in their life. That we just sort of zeroed in on our own pain, so zeroed in on the things that are stressing us out, and kind of ignoring the stress of the people around us. I mean, this is kind of one of those negative side effects of the digital age, that everybody gets on the internet and complains about themselves, and nobody really helps anybody else. It's just a world of everybody trying to make themselves the center of the universe. And, you know, sometimes just breaking out of your own tunnel vision in regard to that and going and helping someone else just helps you get a little perspective on that. It's your opportunity to be like God when you show God's love to another person.
9: Yeah, and sometimes he uses us to do his work. I mean, all the time he wants us to do that. We're the Lord's hands and feet on earth. And I have to tell you, Matt, you've always helped me to remember this. You've said this frequently, you know, just go out, help somebody else. And I can tend to be self-centered. And that's why I get caught up in my own problems. And you do a great job, and I have to thank you for that. Over the years, you've said that many times. Go out and help somebody else. And that really resonated with me, and I remember that. So even though I don't feel like doing it sometimes I want to sulk and just focus on my own problems, because that's what I have a tendency to do. There's always somebody who needs us. There's always somebody who needs our help. A lot of times, Matt, those people, they're right in our own house, too.
4: Yeah, absolutely. And this is an idea original to me. I patented it, and I need to be getting royalties from anybody who ever... No, I'm not. This is an ancient idea in the life of the church. Yeah. This is right there in Galatians 6. Carry one another's burdens, and in this way you'll fulfill the law of Christ. This is just intrinsic to Christianity. And, you know, psychology has only recently discovered, oh, yeah, this works. But, you know, I am... kind of glad that you brought this. So I know it's September. We shouldn't be thinking about Advent just yet, even though, you know, Costco and Walmart and Target are already on it. But I would just say that if you had chosen the verse right after this verse, you could have made it a lot more interesting. So the verse that you chose is, you know, I, the Lord your God, hold your right hand. It is I who say to you, do not fear. I will help you. And then this is a passage that comes up in it's Thursday of the second week of Advent. We'll hear it this year. The next verse says, do not fear, you worm Jacob, you maggot Israel. I will help you, says the Lord. Your Redeemer is the Holy One of Israel. So we could have talked about worms and maggots if you'd have you worked that into the conversation. Just picked one verse later.
9: Yeah, you know, I wish you would have let me know that in advance, because I think that would have been very effective, right? No, that's great, but that's great. But you know, this is such an important thing for all of us to remember. Matt, I honestly forget this every day, and that's why I panic. That's why I'm so glad we have verses like this to help us to remember, help me to remember.
4: Well, and if you pay attention to the readings from Mass, there's stuff like this that pops up every single day in the readings
9: totally.
4: From Mass. So it's good stuff. But in the meantime, Gary Zimek, if people want to connect with you and maybe share verses that have been an extraordinary encouragement to them in dark spots, how can they connect?
9: Matt, the best place is my website, followingthetruth.com. And by the way, I just booked a Find Peace in Advent parish mission. So if anybody's interested, speaking of Advent, I still have a couple of openings this year. So
4: keep
9: that in mind, as well as Lent.
4: Gary's Advent Tour. Let us know. Go spot Gary in the wild. Bring him to your parish. Always love talking to you, Gary. Have a great day. We'll talk to you soon.
9: All right, brother. Thank you so much.
4: All right. It's a quarter till. We're going to talk about Wendell Berry with Dr. John Cutaback next.
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4: The Sunrise Morning Show continues. I'm Matt Swaim, and it's always great to catch up with Dr. John Cutaback. He is a philosophy professor at Christendom College. You see him all the time with the Institute of Catholic Culture. You can take his Man or Woman of the Household course at lifecraft.org, and we've been going through his book, The Intentional Household. Dr. Cutaback, welcome back to the show.
15: Thanks so much. Great to be here.
4: We were trying to go through the Rolodex, and with the passing of Wendell Berry, who, though not Catholic, pointed to Catholic social teaching in 100 different ways, and it was a little difficult for us to figure out who to have on about this, because about half of the Sunrise Morning Show regular families, the members, are into Wendell Berry, including myself. He was a major factor on my path into the Catholic Church, but does he show up at all in the intentional household?
15: Oh, my. For me, he certainly does, and it's really remarkable. I have, this is one of those funny things. And particularly even just your mentioning the different guests you have, I have often found in people who haven't really read him, experienced him, will find this unusual. But when you meet a person, if it just comes out, hey, I'm really interested in Wendell Berry. Very often,
4: you've just unlocked a new level of friendship.
15: You did. It's just all of a sudden, oh my goodness, there's a whole set of things that we now kind of know that we have in common, a whole set of interests, but it's very difficult to put into precise words. Well, what exactly are those things? But it's these very, I'll say, ordinary things that cluster around the beauty and the importance of the simple gifts God has given us. So in my book, I regularly quote him because he had such a laser vision and insight into the importance, the power of the ordinary, and that we've tended to lose, but that he insisted and had confidence that we can regain if we set our minds and hearts on it.
4: Well, let's talk about some of those things. Again, Wendell Berry, who just passed away this week, a lot of his poetry has come out, but he also did work through essays and through novels to kind of illustrate the beauty of those simple things. We're coming up on Labor Day. What are some of the things he had to say about work? Because this is one of those aspects of human life that is massively confused and being repurposed and is corrupted in a lot of ways.
15: Amen. And that, I mean, really, my own conviction fundamentally stems from what I saw in both his essays and in his fiction, both of which spoke to my life. In other words, his works about work, his writings about work, wouldn't be so moving and convincing if it didn't speak to something deep in human nature. And one way I'd put it is, he sees work. At one point he says, work is not a brace or a prop for life. It's an exercise of life. And it's hard to grasp immediately what that means, but then the beautiful thing is his fiction brings this out so powerfully by illustrating it, that there's nothing so ordinary and powerful and important as daily work in the home as the way that human persons form a life together. And especially his seeing that in the context of marriage. What do a husband and wife do? We're not angels, we're human persons. They agree, they commit to one another in love to make a household together. And the various ways that he illustrates that are just so moving, so beautiful, and so practical.
4: You know, I've come back to his poem. My first introduction to Wendell Berry remains probably my favorite passage from Wendell Berry. It's from his poem, Manifesto of the Mad Farmer Liberation Front. And he gets at some of those things that you were just mentioning. I'll just read. It's one of the most blistering critiques of modernity I've ever heard. He says, love the quick profit, the annual raise, vacation with pay. Want more of everything ready-made. Be afraid to know your neighbors and to die, and you will have a window in your head. Not even your future will be a mystery anymore. Your mind will be punched in a card and shut away in a little drawer. When they want you to buy something, they will call you. When they want you to die for profit, they will let you know. I've felt that as a college kid in every cell of my being. And I was like, who is this? Where is this thought leading me? Ultimately, it actually led me to Catholic social teaching, because that, to me, was the only thing that had the answer to the thing that Wendell Berry was trying to point out here.
15: Amen. Amen. I got another parallel line from you, which is from his best-known systematic work, The Unsettling of America. He says, the modern urban industrial society is based on a series of radical disconnections between body and soul, between husband and wife, between marriage and community, between community and the earth. And at each of these points of disconnection, the collaboration of corporation, government, and expert sets up a profit-making enterprise that results in the further dismemberment and impoverishment of creation. I mean, this, talk about blistering. But it so goes right to the heart, and well said. I completely agree. Honestly, he probably himself did not understand the true richness of Catholic social teaching, but he brilliantly saw the problem that it speaks to, and so really helps connect us to it, particularly by seeing this point of radical disconnections, body and soul, husband and wife, marriage and community, community and earth. This speaks so much to the epidemic of our time, the unhappiness, the loneliness that comes from our feeling disconnected and not having a place.
4: Yeah, well, in just that litany, you also named almost accidentally another one of his books that's a favorite of mine, which is Sex, Economy, Freedom, and Community.
15: Yeah.
4: But, this is such an interesting kind of way for us to think about evangelization as well, because I've been sort of edified to see which of my close friends were into Wendell Berry, and you know, this you know, moment of his passing has kind of revealed a lot of people putting out tributes, but also a lot of people who are outside the church, like Wendell Berry, who have who are mourning his passing. And I get asked this all the time at the Coming Home Network. I get asked it because when I help produce The Journey Home and all these other things. Why are so many people coming to the church? And is it because they read the church fathers? Is it because of apologetics? Is it because of like super cool podcasts? And yeah, those are having an impact. But when I poll the people in my OCIA class over and over again, the answer is this world has offered us 1,000 different things, and everything it offers just makes me more anxious. What's wrong with me? Where is the answer to this? And to me, Wendell Berry points out this angst, this hunger, this urge, this desire to get back to the real that the church actually has the solution to.
15: I completely agree. And it, as a philosopher, I might put it this way. Human nature is always on our side. It's always speaking. It's speaking deep within us, within all of us. And we're made for great things. When living in a culture that doesn't speak to, address in an appropriate way those deep things, it makes all of our natures call out all the more. To whom should we turn? To where do we turn? And I think Wendell Berry helps us see that very much. Obviously, someone's about to ask, you're about to ask someone, well then why didn't he come to see the deeper truths of the faith? And at the end of the day, I don't think that's my question to answer. We put him in God's providence. We pray for him, but we're grateful for what he gave us.
4: Hey, if it were up to me, I'd have Dolly Parton and C.S. Lewis and Dorothy L. Sayers and Wendell Berry all come in at the Easter Vigil. But in the meantime, I pray for the repose of their souls.
15: Amen.
4: And commit
15: them
4: to the mercy of God. We've got lifecraft.org linked at sunrisemorningshow.com. Plenty of Wendell Berry stuff over at Dr. John Cuddeback's website. We're back after this. It's 3 minutes till.
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21: Here's your weather update from Catholic 540 AM. Temperature 77 degrees under clear skies. Humidity 84%. The wind is calm. The forecast for this morning, clear skies with a light wind, 81 degrees. This afternoon, a few clouds and somewhat breezy. The temp 97. Then this evening, a few clouds with some light winds with a chance of thunderstorms. The temp about 84. Tomorrow, lots of sunshine. Temps about 98. That's the weather from Catholic 540 AM, Divine Mercy Radio.
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our death. Glory be to the Father, and to the Son, and to the Holy Spirit, as it was in the beginning, is now, and ever shall be, world without end. Amen. It is a better way to start a Wednesday morning, the second day of the month of September, here on EWTN, the Global Catholic Radio Network, the Sunrise Morning Show, a production of Sacred Heart Radio. Love partnering with EWTN on it. Up this hour, I'm Matt Swaim. Anna Mitchell has news. Paul Lachman at the controls. There's a motu proprio that came out from Pope Leo XIV, and if you don't know what that is or what it means and you read it and you still don't understand, well, luckily we've got a canon lawyer that comes on the show every week. Father Philip Michael Tangora will unpack that for us. Carlo Broussard will join us from Catholic Answers. We're going to look at what St. Paul has to say about baptism. It is a lot. We'll also get into the advice that St. Francis de Sales gives to married couples with Deacon Nathan Byersdorfer. And then at the end of the hour,

0: awesome book. Looking forward to unpacking that with Mike. Right now, though, it is 2 minutes past. 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Here's Anna Mitchell.
1: Good morning. The USS Abraham Lincoln is now docked on a port in Thailand as it heads home to San Diego. The aircraft carrier had left Southern California in November of 2025, expecting a six-month deployment, which turned into more than 270 consecutive days at sea without a standard port visit. The Lincoln was recently relieved in the Middle East by the USS George Washington following growing reports of deteriorating mental health conditions for some on board. Russian President Vladimir Putin is promising to back Iran. Mark Mayfield has more.
2: His comments came Tuesday at a meeting with Iranian President Masoud Pezeshkian in Kyrgyzstan. Putin's pledge of Russian support for Tehran comes as the U.S. launched another round of airstrikes on targets inside Iran. Meanwhile, the U.S. is promising to economically target nations that help Iran. I'm Mark Mayfield.
1: What was once Tropical Storm Edward is now a tropical depression after being downgraded by the National Hurricane Center. The storm is expected to bring more rain than wind to southeast Texas through today after making landfall yesterday in Cameron Parish, Louisiana. Forecasters say the storm should weaken as it moves inland, tracking away from the Houston area. As of last check, it was packing maximum sustained winds of about 35 miles per hour. More than 70,000 customers across Texas are without power. Caritas Internationalis continues its relief efforts in the wake of the devastating floods in Nepal. EWTN News reports Caritas Nepal was asked by the Red Cross to source 1,000 body bags. Caritas has been providing emergency shelters and hygiene kits to more than 1,000 households since the flood last week. They also have been feeding some 300 families through 50 community kitchens. Meanwhile, rescue workers continue to search for the thousands of people who are still missing. The Superior Court of Quebec in Canada has found that the Prefect Emeritus of the Congregation for Bishops was falsely accused of sexual assault and has awarded him damages. From Vatican Radio, Joseph Tulloch reports.
3: Cardinal Mark Ouellette, who described himself as a victim of defamation and slander, will receive $100,000 in damages. The decision was handed down by the Superior Court of Quebec in Canada. Published on the 31st of August, it ruled in the Cardinal's favour in a defamation lawsuit he brought after the allegations of sexual assault became public in August 2022. The presiding judge concluded that the allegations were unfounded and ordered Ouellette's accuser to pay him the full amount he had sought. In a statement released afterward, Cardinal Ouellette said he would donate the money to organisations combating the sexual abuse suffered by Indigenous peoples in Canada. In the statement, Cardinal Ouellette said he was grateful that the civil justice system of my country has recognized that the allegations of sexual assault made against me were false. He also noted his satisfaction that, quote, the person concerned has been held responsible for the infamous and defamatory statements made against me and widely circulated throughout the world. The Cardinal reaffirmed his personal commitment to continuing the fight within the church and society against every form of abuse.

0: particularly sexual abuse, and he added that he unreservedly supports substantiated victims in their pursuit of restorative justice. The case dates back to August 2022, when the Cardinal's name appeared in a class action suit against the Quebec Archdiocese. Pamela Grulot, a former lay pastoral assistant, accused the Cardinal of actions allegedly committed between 2008 and 2010. From the outset, Cardinal Ouellet consistently rejected the allegations. Pope Francis intervened in the matter in 2022, entrusting a preliminary investigation to Jesuit Father Jacques Servais. At its conclusion, Father Servais said that there were no grounds to open an investigation into sexual assault. Pope Francis therefore did not authorize the opening of a canonical investigation into the cardinal. I'm Joseph Tolick.
1: A judge has ruled the man accused of killing conservative activist Charlie Kirk can go on trial for capital murder. A Utah judge made the decision yesterday after hearing the prosecution lay out what he described as overwhelming evidence against Tyler Robinson in the preliminary hearing. Capital murder allows the prosecution to pursue the death penalty. It's a new month and a new prayer intention for Pope Leo. The Pope's Worldwide Prayer Network tells us the Holy Father is asking the faithful to pray with him for the care of water, that water be protected so that we might learn to appreciate it with gratitude, justice, and moderation, and so that we might know how to defend the right of every brother and sister to have equal access to drinkable water. And 3 years after Warner Brothers abruptly canned the Looney Tunes feature, Coyote versus Acme, it has a new lease on life thanks to Ketchup Entertainment. The movie debuted with an estimated $15.5 million in ticket sales last weekend.
2: Is that a lot of dollars?
1: I think so. It's
2: anything
1: more than
2: with
1: I got.
2: A billion at the end of it, I can't really conceptualize. I have trouble. I will say that we almost went to a movie on Friday. We were going to go see The Odyssey, and then we realized that Zeke hadn't read The Odyssey, and we're like, well, we can't go until you can see The Odyssey after you read The Odyssey.
1: Absolutely. You got to read
2: it
1: first.
2: And then we're like, well, what else is out there?
1: Is he going to read The Odyssey in high school?
2: That's a question for
1: his mother?
2: Another person in my house. Yes. She works in the curriculum world. I don't know. I would imagine it's going to come up.
1: I read The Odyssey in high school.
2: Anyway, I'm just telling you, I was within a millimeter of going to see Coyote versus Acme, and I couldn't even believe that I almost clicked on the button to purchase tickets.
1: Oh,
2: almost.
1: Did it look? Does it look bad? I haven't seen.
2: It looks amazing.
1: Oh, okay.
2: It may be terrible, but it looks.
1: But it looks amazing.
2: Amazing. 9 minutes past the hour. I'm Matt Swaim, joined now by Father Philip Michael Tangora, and he's a pastor and a canon lawyer. Perhaps you're looking for good stuff to use for OCIA this year. You may want to pick up a copy of This Is Our Faith. Father, good morning.
3: Good morning, everyone.
2: So there have been times when a motu proprio has come out and the world has stopped and everybody has said, what is this extraordinary executive order coming out of the Vatican that's going to, you know, be a watershed moment for things. And I think a lot of people who opened up this latest motu proprio were like, what am I reading? So, first of all, what happened to kind of provoke this motu proprio, and what does it do?
3: So, as you may know, in the Archiepiscopal Church, Syro-Malabar Church, there's been a huge debate over several years over ad orientem versus populum, toward facing the people, worship in there. So you've had this ongoing debate. And what this motu proprio does is, if the patriarch of an Eastern church, sui juris, self-governing church, is ineffective or has failed to fulfill the rights and duties of their office, the synod of bishops of that Eastern church, sui juris, can have a vote on whether or not to remove that patriarch from office.
2: Okay,
3: although the patriarch does have the right to give a defense to that same synod.
2: Yeah, so this is sort of a very strange, you know, kind of thing within the life of the church. You know, I'm used to kind of a congregational type of background in some of the Protestant churches I went to where the pastor was hired by the people, right? And there's that kind of bottom-up thing. This is not how things work in a lot of places in the church, is it?
3: No, no. And in fact, there is absolutely no corresponding Latin church law, because the removal of the patriarch would mean that there'd be the removal of the pope.
2: Right.
3: And that's an impossibility because he's supreme.
2: Yeah.
3: Seeing that the pope is supreme, there is no authority in the church that can remove him.
2: So then practically speaking, I guess what does this mean for the Syro-Malabar church?
3: Well, interestingly enough, it talks about the patriarchal churches and not the archiepiscopal churches, though the canons concerning an archiepiscopal church are analogous to those canons concerning a patriarch. So that means that this can be used in an archiepiscopal church as well as a patriarchal church, and by extension, probably also a metropolitan Eastern Catholic church, because there are four different types of structures of government in the different Eastern churches sui juris. There's patriarchal, archiepiscopal, metropolitan, and then there's just the hierarchical, where it is actually typically a priest who is the head of that church.
2: Yeah, so maybe we can do like a little bit of a difference. We can't do break them all down, but what is the difference between an archiepiscopal and an eparchical, or patriarchical, rather?
3: Well, the major difference, Cardinal the
2: Pinspala
3: major
2: is
3: difference,
2: a patriarch, right?
3: Yes. So the major difference is that the patriarch, that there is a patriarch. And so a patriarch is the spiritual father of a liturgical tradition, the rites, the heritage, the culture, the laws, all that, would, a whole, hierarchy of the church. So they are acting in the place just the way that the Pope is the Latin patriarch, so the patriarch of the Latin church sui juris, the patriarch, for instance, of the Maronite church is that father figure for the entirety of the Maronite heritage, the full liturgical, cultural, spiritual, theological heritage of the Maronite church sui juris. So it's patriarchs are just like the Pope.
2: They're like
3: in their own church, except they do not have legislative authority. They have to turn to the synod, and the synod has to work, of bishops of that church sui juris have to work in union with the patriarch. The patriarch has executive and judicial authority, but he does not have independent legislative authority the way the Pope does.
2: Yeah, he couldn't do anything that would be in conflict.
3: He can't do anything motu proprio on his own.
2: Yeah. Okay. Well, which is what motu, I mean, maybe this is an opportunity for us to say what motu proprio is. I referred to it as a papal executive order, and there's never a one-to-one ratio, but what does motu proprio actually mean?
3: It's actually a legislative act, not an executive act. And it means that it's issued on his own authority, on his own proper behalf, and that it's not something that's coming from discourse with the different dicasteries, discourse with the different bishops. It's the Pope acting on his own.
2: Yeah, it's not like a post-synodal exhortation or something.
3: Correct.
2: Like that.
3: Correct. Yeah.
2: Well, good stuff. And there's a lot of word salad for people who come in cold to the Vatican, you know, news world, and we are always grateful that you break it down a little bit and help us understand what's actually happening. So,
3: but the fact that there's the possibility of actually removing a patriarch is huge in the history of the church and in the legal structures of the church, because it's unprecedented.
2: Yeah, yeah, indeed. Like I say, the everything else in the church works top down. So it's kind of a wild thing. But Father Tangora, thank you for your time and helping to explain it. Have a great day, and we'll talk to you soon.
3: God bless everybody.
2: All right, we're back after this. It's 16 past.
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1: The USS Abraham Lincoln is now docked on a port in Thailand as it heads home to San Diego. Pope Leo yesterday celebrated Mass for the World Day of Prayer for Care of Creation. And in this month of September, the Holy Father is asking the faithful to pray with him for the care of water.
2: News at the top and bottom of each hour every weekday morning here on the Sunrise Morning Show. And that care of water thing, it really is huge. I mean, water is one of the primary images in the sacramental life.
1: As we're about to hear in a couple of minutes.
2: We're going to come up with that with Carlo Broussard. But also, you know, even just, you know, spending a little time in Tanzania and Ghana, how much clean water has to do with women being able to have healthy pregnancies and bring children into the world.
1: Yeah.
2: This is a massive...
1: For children to be healthy at all.
2: For people to grow up with teeth. Like, it's the little stuff that you take for granted. Mm-hmm. And, you know, sometimes people will hear the word, you know, coming out of the Vatican, we should care about water, and think, well, what if we cared about people instead of water? And you got to put the pieces together here, folks.
1: Come on, people.
2: Whenever the church is saying stuff like that, this is because, why do we care about water? Because when water is not taken care of, it affects the most vulnerable among us.
1: Mm-hmm.
2: So, especially in places, again, where, you know, you look at a place like Nepal, and this, you know, massive crisis that just happened. There's no clean water anywhere.
1: Yeah.
2: This is no longer just an issue about who was killed in the initial flood. It's about who's at risk because not only has everything been wiped out in infrastructure, but this dam was holding clean water. You know, there's a lot of problems in the world with doing this. And this is fixable stuff if we applied ourselves correctly to it.
1: I believe Catholic Relief Services has a whole, like, thing that you can do.
2: You can buy a well for somebody for Christmas. A well in somebody's name for Christmas. And you can personally, as an individual human being, afford it. That's
1: unreal.
2: It's crazy. It's 21 minutes.
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9: All who perform this prayer are fulfilling a great duty of the Church. Let us begin together.
10: In the name of the Father, and of the Son, and of the Holy Spirit. Amen. Good morning. Today is Wednesday, September 2nd. Prayer for the morning. Let us praise the Lord for His goodness, and bless the King of the ages. Glory to the Father, and to the Son, and to the Holy Spirit, as it was in the beginning, is now, and will be forever. Amen. Alleluia.

0: name?
1: Canticle of Tobit. I will make you a light to the nations, that my salvation may reach to the ends of the earth. The bright light of the risen sun, Jesus Christ, shines to all parts of the earth. Let us walk in his light and follow in his way, that reflecting his brightness, we may enlighten the eyes of the blind with faith and hope.
2: Praise the Lord for his goodness, and bless the King of the ages, so that his tent may be rebuilt in you with joy. May he gladden within you all who were captives, all who were ravaged. May he cherish within you for all generations to come. A bright light will shine to all parts of the earth. Many nations shall come to you from afar, and the inhabitants of all the limits of the earth, drawn to you by the name of the Lord God, bearing in their hands their gifts for the King of Heaven. Every generation shall give joyful praise in you, and shall call you the Chosen One, through all ages forever. Glory to the Father, and to the Son, and to the Holy Spirit, as it was in the beginning, is now, and will be forever. Amen. Alleluia.
1: Word of God, Isaiah 42. I, the Lord, have called you for the victory of justice. I have grasped you by the hand. I formed you and set you as a covenant of the people, a light for the nations, to open the eyes of the blind, to bring out prisoners from confinement, and from the dungeon those who live in darkness.
2: No one who lights a lamp conceals it with a vessel or sets it under a bed. Rather, he places it on a lampstand so that those who enter may see the light.
1: Canticle of Zechariah. Blessed be the Lord, the God of Israel. He has come to his people and set them free. He has raised up for us a mighty Savior, born of the house of his servant David. Through his holy prophets, he promised of old that he would save us from our enemies, from the hands of all who hate us. He promised to show mercy to our fathers and to remember his holy covenant. This was the oath he swore to our father Abraham, to set us free from the hands of our enemies, free to worship him without fear, holy and righteous in his sight, all the days of our life. You, my child, shall be called the prophet of the Most High, for you will go before the Lord to prepare his way, to give his people knowledge of salvation by the forgiveness of their sins. And the tender compassion of our God, the dawn from on high shall break upon us, to shine on those who dwell in darkness and the shadow of death, and to guide our feet into the way of peace. Glory to the Father, and to the Son, and to the Holy Spirit, as it was in the beginning, is now, and will be forever. Amen.
2: My eyes have seen your salvation, which you prepared in sight of all the peoples, a light for revelation to the Gentiles, and glory for your people Israel.
1: Intercessions. The response is, Lord, draw all people to yourself. In joy we pray.
2: Lord, draw all people to yourself.
1: Where there is hatred, let us sow love.
2: Lord, draw all people to yourself.
1: Where there is darkness, let us bring light.
2: Lord, draw all people to yourself.
1: Where there is sadness, let us bring joy.
2: Lord, draw all people to yourself.
1: And for our personal intentions.
2: Lord, draw all people to yourself.
1: Our Father, who art in heaven, hallowed be thy name.
2: Thy kingdom come, thy will be done, on earth as it is in heaven. Give us this day our daily bread, and forgive us our trespasses, as we forgive those who trespass against us. And lead us not into temptation, but deliver us from evil. Amen.
1: Lord God of light, you have shone upon our darkness and set us free through the death and resurrection of Jesus Christ. Grant us the grace to live in the freedom of the children of God, that where we walk this day we may bring light through the same Christ our Lord. Amen. In the name of the Father, and of the Son, and of the Holy Spirit. Amen.
0: Thank you for praying with us this morning, and our sincere thanks to our readers and to Magnificat magazine for providing today's prayer. 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
3: 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We are young and old, rich and poor, men and women, sinners and saints. 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With God's grace, we started hospitals to care for the sick. We establish orphanages and help the poor. We are the largest charitable organization on the planet, bringing relief and comfort to those in need. We educate more children than any other scholarly or religious institution. We developed the scientific method and laws of evidence. We founded the college system. We defend the dignity of all human life and uphold marriage and family. Cities were named after our revered saints who navigated a sacred path before us. Guided by the Holy Spirit, we compiled the Bible. We are transformed by sacred scripture and sacred tradition, which have consistently guided us for 2,000 years. We are the Catholic Church. With over 1 billion in our family, sharing in the sacraments and fullness of the Christian faith, for centuries we have prayed for you and our world, every hour of every day, whenever we celebrate the Mass. Jesus himself laid the foundation for our faith when he said to Peter, the first pope, "You are rock, and upon this rock I will build my church." For over 2,000 years, we've had an unbroken line of shepherds, guiding the Catholic Church with love and truth in a confused and hurting world. And in this world filled with chaos, hardship, and pain, it's comforting to know that some things remain consistent, true, and strong, our Catholic faith, and the eternal love that God has for all creation. If you've been away from the Catholic Church, we invite you to take another look. Visit CatholicsComeHome.org today. Ours is one family, united in Jesus Christ, our Lord and Savior. We are Catholic. Welcome home.
4: The USS Abraham Lincoln is now docked on a port in Thailand as it heads home to San Diego. The aircraft carrier left Southern California in November of 2025, expecting a six-month deployment, which turned into more than 270 consecutive days at sea without a standard port visit. The Lincoln was recently relieved in the Middle East by the USS George Washington following reports of deteriorating mental health for some on board. Russian President Vladimir Putin is promising to back Iran. Mark Mayfield reports.
5: His comments came Tuesday at a meeting with Iranian President Masoud Pezeshkian in Kyrgyzstan. Putin's pledge of Russian support for Tehran comes as the U.S. launched another round of airstrikes on targets inside Iran. Meanwhile, the U.S. is promising to economically target nations that help Iran. I'm Mark Mayfield.
4: What was once a tropical storm, Edward, is now a tropical depression after being downgraded by the National Hurricane Center. The storm is expected to bring more rain than wind to southeast Texas through today after making landfall yesterday in Cameron Parish, Louisiana. Forecasters say the storm should weaken as it moves inland, tracking away from the Houston area. More than 70,000 customers across Texas are without power. Pope Leo celebrated Mass yesterday for the World Day of Prayer for the Care of Creation. In his homily, he noted the theme taken from the book of Isaiah, "They shall beat their swords into plowshares and their spears into pruning hooks." He said, quote, "It is not yet too late, and the season of creation calls us to a profound conversion. What has been used for destruction can be redirected toward life, toward the care of the poor, the nourishment of the hungry, and the safeguarding of creation," end quote. It's a new month and a new prayer intention for Pope Leo. In this month of September, he's asking the faithful to pray for the care of water, that water be protected so that we might learn to appreciate it with gratitude, justice, and moderation, and so that we might know how to defend the right of every brother and sister to have equal access to drinkable water. The Superior Court of Quebec in Canada has found that the prefect emeritus of the Congregation for Bishops was falsely accused of sexual assault and has awarded him damages. From Vatican Radio, Joseph Tulloch reports.
6: Cardinal Mark Ouellette, who described himself as a victim of defamation and slander, will receive $100,000 in damages. The decision was handed down by the Superior Court of Quebec in Canada. Published on the 31st of August, it ruled in the Cardinal's favour in a defamation lawsuit he brought after the allegations of sexual assault became public in August 2022. The presiding judge concluded that the allegations were unfounded and ordered Ouellette's accuser to pay him the full amount he had sought. In a statement released afterward, Cardinal Ouellette said he would donate the money to organizations combating the sexual abuse suffered by Indigenous peoples in Canada. In the statement, Cardinal Ouellette said he was grateful that the civil justice system of my country has recognized that the allegations of sexual assault made against me were false. He also noted his satisfaction that, quote, the person concerned has been held responsible for the infamous and defamatory statements made against me and widely circulated throughout the world. The Cardinal reaffirmed his personal commitment to continuing the fight within the church and society against every form of abuse, particularly sexual abuse, and he added that he unreservedly supports substantiated victims in their pursuit of restorative justice. The case dates back to August 2022, when the Cardinal's name appeared in a class action suit against the Quebec Archdiocese. Pamela Grulot, a former lay pastoral assistant, accused the Cardinal of actions allegedly committed between 2008 and 2010. From the outset, Cardinal Ouellette consistently rejected the allegations. Pope Francis intervened in the matter in 2022, entrusting a preliminary investigation to Jesuit Father Jacques Servais. At its conclusion, Father Servais said that there were no grounds to open an investigation into sexual assault. Pope Francis therefore did not authorize the opening of a canonical investigation into the Cardinal. I'm Joseph Tulloch.
4: Caritas Internationalis continues its relief efforts in the wake of devastating floods in Nepal. EWTN News reports they've been asked by the Red Cross to source 1,000 body bags. They've also provided emergency shelters and hygiene kits. It's 35 minutes past. Do you know a student who might need...
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9: Who am I talking to? This is like the big question. Who am I talking to? Who is it that we're talking to? Another way to ask it is what's the image of God that guides our prayer? Because I'll say this, I'll say that who we're talking to determines how we talk to him. So last week, if you remember this, we talked about how John the Baptist was baptizing and Jesus came to John the Baptist and he said, to be baptized. And John the Baptist says, I'm not here to baptize you. I should be baptized by you, not baptize you. And we talked about how so often that's how we come before the Lord. Sometimes we come before God as his counselors. Like we come before God. And that might define some of our prayers. We think, okay, God, you need my advice. God, you need my counsel. God, you need my wisdom. We have that idea that how many times have we approached God like that? Who we're talking to is the God who needs my direction. Or the God who needs my advice, the God who needs my counsel, where we say in our prayer, implicitly or explicitly, God, okay, this is what you need to do. And it makes sense because especially if we have big concerns in our hearts, we have big, big desires, we could say things like, you know, God, this is how things need to turn out. When we're so captured by fear, sometimes we approach God like that. We say things like, okay, God, you need me to tell you how to be God.
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4: 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Deacon Nathan Beiersdorfer back with us now on the Sunrise Morning Show. He's a permanent deacon in the Archdiocese of Cincinnati, president of the Good Shepherd Catholic Montessori School, online at gscmontessori.org. Good morning, Deacon Nathan.
10: Good morning, Annie. How are you?
4: I am doing fine. Happy to talk to you and looking forward to hearing the advice that St. Francis de Sales has in the introduction to the devout life, his advice concerning married couples. So he says that marriage must be honored to all, by all, and in all. What does that mean, and why is he saying it?
10: Counsels to Married People, chapter 38. It happens to be the longest chapter in this whole book. He has
4: really?
10: A whole lot to say to marriage. Yeah. And it's a beautiful chapter. And he says that it should be honored to all because even those who do not enter marriage should still hold it sacred in all humility. He says by all because marriage is holy for poor and for rich alike, and in all because its origin and its end are holy. And so he calls it the nursery of Christianity, where the earth is populated with the faithful till the number of the elect in heaven be perfected.
4: Wow.
10: And we could reflect on that for the rest of the day.
4: Yeah, we could.
10: But he also wants us to talk about what the three effects of marital love are. And so the first one is this indissoluble union. And he says, when you glue two pieces of wood together, the wood breaks easier in any other place than on the place that it was glued, because that bond becomes so strong. And so he says it's the same with a marital union. It should be easier to sunder a soul from a body than to separate a wife from her husband. This should be such a huge focus of marriage preparation today, because in my experience, it seems like indissolubility today seems to be the same as, you know, a contract, let's say. And for people to understand that indissoluble means forever. It means it's impossible. Jesus tells us it's impossible to break it apart. It's not just about toughing it out when things are hard, or offering forgiveness for repeated failures, or doing it for the kids' sake. It is impossible to break apart the marriage bond. And it's also good to remember for us married people, this is the path that the Lord gave us. Our spouse is not a coincidence. You know, this is the path that he's given us to heaven. And that's our job to get them there too. So that's the first effect, the indissolubility. The second is this wonderful fidelity between married people, symbolized by the ring. And he talks about those rings that used to be graven with like a seal on them. And it's the same thing that should happen to the heart of a person when they get married. You know, the wife is set like the seal on the heart of a man, and vice versa, so that not even a thought of another person should enter their mind as long as their spouse is alive. And then that third effect is the birthing and bringing up of children. And he says, how honored are married people by God that he allows them to participate in this work so closely, that as he multiplies souls to praise him for all eternity, he associates us with that work in generating the bodies in which he'll place those souls.
4: Wow. I mean, such a beautiful way that he puts this point about children, which is what the church has always taught, that it's for the union of the spouses and the procreation of children. Now, when it comes to marriage, how does he suggest that a husband lives out his marriage to his wife and a wife lives out her marriage to her husband?
10: Well, I always, I really like it when a couple chooses, St. Paul's letter to the Ephesians chapter 5 to mm-hmm. be read at their wedding, because it is a challenging thing, and it's good for us to be able to then preach on that for, the congregation who's there. But a lot of that is coming through in this section. And he says, with all of that, speaking to husbands, do you preserve a tender, constant, and sincere love for your wife? Tender as in gentle, loving, and soft. It was so a wife could be loved this way that she was taken from the side nearest Adam's heart. And he says, importantly, no failing or infirmity, bodily or mental, in your wife should ever excite any dislike in you, but rather a loving and tender compassion. God made her dependent upon you, bound to defer and obey you because you are the head of the family. But that authority, so importantly, isn't meant for lording it over, but for serving. And then he says, speaking to wives, do you love the husband that God has given you, not only tenderly and heartily, but reverentially and confidingly? As God made the man to be stronger and have this predominance, Woman is bone of his bone and flesh of his flesh, taking her from the ribs of man to show that she is subject to his guidance. But then he says all Holy Scripture enjoins this subjection. And he says it's not meant to be grievous, but a wonderful blessing when it is lived rightly. And he's telling us that if we don't have this view of marriage and in the roles of marriage from the very beginning, it becomes truly impossible for marriage to be lived as God intends. He reminds us then also that purity within marriage is absolutely critical for a good and perfect attachment to develop between a husband and wife. For a husband, he asks the obvious question, how can you exact purity from your wife if you yourself do not live that way? And he reminds the wife that her own honor is inseparable from modesty and purity. And then another point that he makes regarding the children that we are given. He makes many mentions of the saints who have offered their children to God, and that's something that we should all do. And that those saints consider those children as a sacred deposit. St. Bernard's mother made an offering so fervently of all her children that all seven of them became saints. And when children begin to use their reason, he says parents should take great care to fill them with that healthy fear of the Lord. And he's got this great incident from St. Louis's mother, Queen Blanche, who once told her son that she would sooner see him die than be guilty of a mortal sin. And those words sank so deeply into his heart that they guided his whole life and aided his steps to tread in the path of God.
4: Yeah. Blanche of Castile is an incredible person and certainly produced an incredible son who really listened to his mother. I mean, the wife and the mother in a household really does have an incredibly important role in the spiritual life of the home.
10: It's important for us today. You know, we talk a lot about the roles of husband and wife, and you know, the husband is the spiritual head of the home, and the wife is the spiritual heart of the home. But St. Paul commends the care of the household to the wife. And many hold that the devotion of a family depends upon her because she is more physically present often than the man is. And Solomon commends all prosperity of his house to the care and industry of the virtuous woman he describes in Proverbs. And St. Francis de Sales says that devotion in a home depends on the man and the woman strengthening each other in this area. And you know, this can be guided by a simple question we ask each day as a spouse. You know, when I wake up as a husband and you wake up as a wife, you know, we should ask ourselves these questions. What am I doing today to get my spouse to heaven? He talks of certain fruits like the quince that are barely edible until they become preserved. He says this, that the wife must sweeten her husband with the sugar of devotion. For a man without religion is a rude and rough animal. And he reminds us that St. Paul says that the unbelieving husband can be sanctified by the wife and the unbelieving wife can be sanctified by the husband. And so where some people consider their faith to be this private or something only for them, but when it's joined in the beautiful bond of marriage, they have a responsibility to bring along the spouse to which they're so closely joined, even if it's just through prayer, that constant prayer that's trying to bring them along. And then he reminds spouses of this holy forbearance that we need to offer each other. It says, just as the bee will not settle in a spot where there are loud noises and shouting, the Holy Spirit will not dwell in a household that is full of altercation and tumult, or arguing and quarreling, disturbing the peace. Wow. And then the last little point in this section that I took out that was just so beautiful, he says, when we're speaking of wedding anniversaries, those should be something that we celebrate in a special way. You know, we also talk about
4: go out to a really expensive dinner, right, Deacon Nathan? Is that what St. Francis de Sales has to say?
10: I wonder what a really expensive dinner looked like in his day versus today, right? Now, my pastor, Father Jamie, he talks about this a lot to married people. He says, you know, this isn't the end of your dating. You should still go out and celebrate each other and celebrate those special birthdays and anniversaries. Don't let those go by the wayside. But St. Francis de Sales says that spouses should go on that day to confession and Holy Communion, recommit themselves and their marriage to God, renewing those resolutions to promote the mutual good of each other by increased love and faithfulness. He says it's like taking a spiritual breath, you know, to continue steadfastly in this great vocation that we have.
4: Yep. Both
10: and.
4: Go to confession and mass and then go to dinner after
10: exactly.
4: The Eucharistic fast. That's what you do. The Introduction to the Devout Life is what we've been talking about by St. Francis de Sales. And you can find the Good Shepherd Catholic Montessori School, which Deacon Nathan heads up as president, linked at sunrisemorningshow.com. Deacon Nathan, have a good day at school today. Thank you.
10: Thank you, Annie. God bless.
4: You too. Thanks. All right. Mike Aquilina joins us next.
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16: The Sunrise Morning Show continues. I'm Matt Swaim, joined now by Mike Aquilina from fathersofthechurch.com. He has yet another new book called St. Michael and His World. Mike, good morning.
17: Morning, Matt.
16: I suppose the great irony of this is that St. Michael predates the world. So, yes. When you talk about St. Michael and his world, what is it that you're tracking in terms of the story?
17: Well, I'm being cheeky here, right? I wrote two other books, one called St. Joseph and His World, the other called St. Patrick and His World. And in both cases, I did it because if you understand the world that these men lived in, well, you can understand the men a little better, because both Joseph and Patrick could be frustrating for us because they don't leave us a lot of material to go on. In Joseph's case, he never speaks a word on the record. We have nothing that he said in Scripture. And in the case of St. Michael, we have two of his writings, but he gives us nothing of any historical substance. So it's hard for us to place them in history. If we understand the world they live in, we understand the saint. And I think that's even true of the archangel, St. Michael. We want to know him. We want to know him because he's so important in salvation history. He's so important in the church. We pray to him in our diocese. We pray to him at the end of Mass. So he's very important. We understand that, we know it. But we want to know more about him. How do you get to know somebody who doesn't leave a footprint when he walks? He doesn't have a body, right? How do we relate to this person? And he is a person. We gotta remind ourselves of that. So I wanted to talk about him in terms of his world. And his world, as you point out, is as big as creation and as constant as creation. You know, at the very dawn of time, God said, "Let there be light." And he created the spiritual lights that we call the angels. So Michael has been around from the beginning, and his world is both heaven and earth.
16: Well, it's so cool to think about him in that regard. But also at the same time, he shares that feast of the archangels at the end of the month of September. But yeah. He is the archangel with the least speaking parts in Scripture, right? In some ways, the biggest speaking part we have of St. Michael is his name itself, is a statement of, you know, it's like a creed in a way, like his very name.
17: Who is like God? Who is like God? And so many of the great saints going back to the ancient church have preached on that and have pondered that. And we should too, because Michael is the one who refuses to rebel, who must comply with God's testing, God's command at the dawn of creation. And so Michael rallies the angels who are loyal to God, and he fights perpetually against the angels who rebelled, the angels of Satan. And of course, that's the vision that we see in the book of Revelation, chapter 12, when we see Michael leading the armies of heaven against the devil who is attacking the woman and her child. Okay, and it's quite obvious from the context that this is Mary and Jesus, because he's the child who would rule the kingdoms of the earth with an iron rod. There's only one Messiah, and Jesus is the one. We see there that Satan is also out to attack Mary's other offspring. And we are Mary's other offspring. We're the brothers of Jesus Christ, and we call God Father. So Michael is our protector. He's there to protect the church, just as he was there to protect Israel in the Old Testament. Michael was understood by the Israelites to be their guardian and their guide. He just picked up that role with the church because he is the guardian of God's people on earth.
16: Well, again, this idea of having St. Michael in his world is really our world and St. Michael in relation to it. And,
17: yes.
16: You have lots of different examples about how that protection's been invoked. I wonder if you could share the story, about St. Gregory the Great and the plague that, shows up in your book.
17: So in the time right before, Gregory was Pope, was elected Pope, there was a plague just raging through Rome and killing a lot of people. And it killed the Pope. It killed Pope Pelagius, and Gregory was elected as his successor. Well, Gregory in prayer discerned that the reason for the plague was the sins of the Romans, and that this is what had to be overcome. And so he called the Romans to prayer and fasting, and they were doing a penitential procession through Rome. And Gregory was carrying the Blessed Sacrament past Hadrian's tomb, and he had a vision then of Saint Michael on top of Hadrian's tomb sheathing his sword. Now, since that time, since the early Middle Ages, Hadrian's tomb has been known as the Castle of the Holy Angel, Castel San Angelo, we call it today, when we visit Italy. And of course, there's a great statue of Saint Michael sheathing his sword up there. So, it's kind of symbolic that Michael should be there over the city of Rome, over the center of the church, and he's there with his sword in hand, defending the church in battle after all these centuries, after more than a millennium and a half.
16: Pretty powerful stuff. Well, Mike Aquilina, I hope we get to do some more on St. Michael, especially leading up to the Feast of the Archangels at the end of September. But in the meantime, if people want to get a copy of your new book, how can they do so?
17: Well, you can find it at Scepter Publishers online, Scepter Publishers, and you could order it in advance right now, and it'll be there in time for St. Michael's Day.
16: Perfect. All right. Well, thanks so much, Mike. Have a great day, and we'll talk to you soon.
17: Thanks for having me on, Matt.
16: Yeah, Mike's always got great stuff, and if you want to find that, go to sunrisemorningshow.com. Click on the show notes, enter your email address, and subscribe. I always like to reemphasize this on a Wednesday, because tomorrow's a Thursday, which means that the show notes that show up in your inbox will have a recipe from Rita Heikenfeld. It's pretty cool. 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Let us know where you're listening from across the EWTN Global Catholic Network. We're back again tomorrow. 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
23: 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We begin the 3 o'clock hour each day with the Divine Mercy Chaplet and unite our prayers with those of Catholics around the world at the Hour of Mercy. 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On Monday and Thursday, right after the Chaplet, tune in to Divine Mercy Kids. Nicole Swanick starts a new series in September with Super Smart Saints for the back-to-school season. And in this first episode, we will learn about St. Joseph of Cupertino. In keeping with the back-to-school theme, we will air an encore edition of our Knight's Armor program on Friday. Join Keith Kosinski and his fellow knights from the NC State University Council and NC State Chaplain Father Joshua West as they tackle the topic of staying Catholic through college. On Saturday, we air FaithWorks, and on this first Saturday of September, Ellen once again welcomes Rob Agnelli for Saints in the Making. This month, Rob and Ellen will take a look at the lives of St. Michael the Archangel, St. Robert Bellarmine, and St. Hildegard of Bingen. On Sunday after the chaplet, we will air Father Mike Schmitz's homily from Sunday, July 19th of this year, and it's followed by Bishop Robert Barron's homily for Sunday, September the 6th. 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
1: The most glorious work of all, to praise God in His kingdom.
0: Moved by the Spirit.
1: One who lives in love lives in God. And God lives in Him.
0: What a wonderful thing is our church. This whole network is built on trust. The essence of evangelization is to tell everybody Jesus loves you. We're all called to be great saints. Don't miss the opportunity.

And the father says, where is it? He said, well, I built a house with it. Oh, really? So, you see, you got to repair. We're not accustomed to repairing today. We're accustomed to just say, I'm sorry, when that's certainly a beginning. And so all of you that are ill, terminally ill, for example, and you know, don't have far to go before you meet the Lord, you have to repair. Say what? Well, you can offer your pain, your sufferings. You offer to God for the world, for the world. The world is torn apart, really. You know that. So do I. And we have to repair. As Catholics, where you receive the Eucharist, you repair, see? So if you put more love in your love for Our Lady, more devotion to the Eucharist, you repair. This morning I heard of a church that they have too many hosts in the ciborium. They take those hosts and put them in the bag where the hosts for tomorrow are. They're not even consecrated. And the deacon said, oh, we don't waste them. We just use them again tomorrow. Well, what is that? So you and I, when we know about it, we have to repair for that. Somebody has to repair. And if you love someone and they've been deeply hurt, what do? You talk to them. You buy them some candy, some flowers. You do something, you know. A person that's grieving a death, you go and give them a hug. You say you're sorry. Maybe you make them a dinner or lunch. You repair. Where our world is not in the habit of repairing. It's got it into the habit of destroying. See, that's why with abortion so prevalent, and we don't have that heart anymore that feels sorry for that little kid that's torn apart. Well, are we repairing for this before God? We call it reparation, repair. So many, as you get older and your legs begin to creak, you used to be able to sit on the floor. Now you can't sit on the floor because if you sit on the floor, you can't get up. And the person trying to help you can't get down. <That's it. laughs> So two of you in one house is pretty bad, you know. You got to see which one's going up or not. Hey, that's life. I mean, you know, I can't do the things I used to do. Even with my healing, you know, I can't run because I didn't have run for 45 years. But still, there are many things you can do. Well, if I can admit that, I'm repairing, see, because our pride is such that we think we have to be the same today as we were 30 or 40 years ago. You don't look the same, and you don't notice that you're changing. Did you ever look at your picture now and then look at it 20 years ago, 30 years ago? You don't recognize yourself. You'd say, oh, I look pretty good then. Well, that's true. You did look pretty good then. So what are you saying? You don't look pretty good now. Probably true. Those little wrinkles start, you got, oh, terrible. You think of a facelift. But that makes you look worse. I think it does, because you get tight like Now, if you look in the mirror after a facelift and think you look good, because it changes your face, you see? Your face at this point looks good with wrinkles. Because at your age, you should have wrinkles. You look better that way. So we're not after repairing, we're after changing all the time. And although life is changing,

0: Changeable, it's always changing, always, you know. You get up one morning, you really feel good. By golly, I'm on the upward swing. By noontime, you got to have orange juice, you got to have a sandwich. I mean, just to kind of pep yourself up after two cups of coffee. Maybe in an hour, you might feel better. But it isn't like it was 20 years ago. So what do? We don't repair because we don't take that particular cross in our hearts and say, well, you know what I admired about Mother Teresa? Well, I admired many things about Mother Teresa, but her multitudinous wrinkles. Deep, you could put your finger in one. She didn't use any creed. She never went anywhere to lift her face up. She wouldn't look like herself if she didn't have all those deep wrinkles. And now with her new, you know, people are trying to make her look better. When these pictures are painting of Mother Teresa, she's got at least 20 less wrinkles. I counted them one time. I think I have nothing else to do. But I got a real picture of Mother Teresa and I counted this painting. You know, it didn't look like her. I know she won't have wrinkles in heaven, but it didn't look like her because the labor, the trials, she was 7 years on the streets there, living by herself in a little place, trying to take care of the poor and the desolate and lepers, and they didn't like it. The government didn't like it. And 7 years of agony. Those wrinkles were created by pain and suffering. I don't think you can take them off, you know. I saw a man last week I hadn't seen for quite a while. Had a terrible, terrible, terrible, terrible trial. It changed. He was more quiet, more prayerful. But his hair was white. And you knew this man had gone through hell. And you felt so bad. I felt bad. I couldn't have been there and helped him out somehow. But there was a change, see. And then as you and I go from change to change, we don't always realize that although I must accept what I am and who I am, and there's nothing like building to make you know who you are. You know, I try to be a nice nun. Sometimes I try to be a holy nun. Sometimes the real me comes out. It's neither nice or holy. You know why? Because I can't stand to be cheated. I don't care if you're a prostitute, a murderer, a thief, a liar. I can accept all that and try to get you out of it. But try to cheat me or give me an inferior product or don't do it right, I lose it. Because I think it's a grave injustice. It's done to almost everybody. You go to a store and you think, this is for sale. It was $50. No, it wasn't. It was never $50. If you read last week's newspaper, it was $20. Now it's a big sale. It was $50, and now it's $30. It just made $10. I can't take that kind of stuff. Just can't take it because it's a lie. And we're accustomed to lying. You know how I know? Because a lot of people look at a nun. You're not supposed to be too bright when you're a nun. I mean, you know, you have to be a little touched in the head to be a nun anyway, in most people's eyes. And so, you know, you're missing so much out of life. Well, I don't know, because look at some of you, I'm not too sure you made it either. All this stuff burns me up. I try very hard to overcome it, but then when it gets bad, I blow, because it's unfair to God. Unfair to God. But most people will tell you today what you want to hear. They figure you out. What do you want to hear? You want to hear you're beautiful, wonderful. But maybe you're not. Now, I don't expect for somebody to come up and say, Mother, you ain't what you used to be. I'll agree with that. And if they would say, you're ugly, I'll agree with that. But people, when you buy a car, he tells you all kinds of things. Even tires. They say, these are wonderful tires. You ever notice, the other day I was going down the road coming home from the farm, and I saw a car. It had three nice-looking tires, and then it had a little bitty one. Right in front. And I said to Brother, that's an odd-looking car. He said, why? Well, I said, it has two big tires and one little bitty one. Oh, he said, that's the extra they give you in case you have a flat. I have a hard time with that, you see. Why don't you have the decency, since you've probably spent anywhere from $20,000 to $30,000 for that car, to put a regular tire there? Why you gotta have this midget? And you see, what bothers me is it don't bother you. You got a spare tire. That's one of the sales things. You got a spare tire and it's free. Well, it's not worth 2 cents. You're lucky it gets you to the next gasoline station. But we're so accustomed to this kind of thing, we don't get upset over it, see? And you know, I think that's why we have no concept of what the kingdom of heaven's going to be. Because we're not accustomed to truth. If those people at that particular church believed in the Eucharist, do you think they would take what's left over and put it with the rest that's not even consecrated? And use it again? Well, what is this, using it again? See, I don't understand that. And once we get accustomed to lies and telling people what they want to hear, and I wonder what you do believe. Because I don't think you believe in a kingdom of heaven, because you would want to be there. Don't you think you want to go to heaven? How many sermons have you heard about heaven? Nobody. Ain't nobody lift up their hand. Not even our good priest sitting here. I mean, when did you ever go to any church, your church, whatever it is, and hear about the kingdom of heaven? What is it like? If we knew that, we would want to go. See? Now, if you don't know that, and you don't believe in a personal God, God loves me the way he loves everybody. Well, I'm part of everybody, but he loves me like no one else existed. Oh, that's a difference. He loves you like you were on this earth and there was nothing on it but you, and no individual, no animals, no grass, nothing, just an iron ball. And you're standing in the middle of this iron ball. He could not know or love you any more then than he does today. And when you die, your whole life, he'll know. He knows. It's going to pass before you. And then when you look like Jesus, if you die, you look like you're going right to heaven. But if we don't know that, then we are not going to live according to that. See, you can't put up with a lot of suffering or injustice or truth. It's hard to be truthful today because people don't want to hear truth. They want to hear what they want to hear. So then you don't have a concept of a kingdom of love. I don't think there's anybody in the world that doesn't have at least one person they don't love, don't even like, and really don't do anything about it. Otherwise, we would have trouble forgiving, see? That's why the Lord said, I should forgive before the sun goes down. Well, now, daylight time, you got an extra hour. So. Comes in handy sometimes. Before the sun goes down. You see, our dear Lord knew it was going to take time for some things. But he didn't want you to go to bed with an angry heart. Now, if we know that and we try to practice it, I will know what the kingdom of heaven is like. I will know how God loves me, and then I will know when I forgive someone, then I will know what God's forgiveness is all about, because I have experience of forgiving. And that's what the kingdom of heaven is all about. It's total forgiveness from God with no memory on your part of anything you've ever done, except you love God and he loves you. Now you begin to know what the kingdom of heaven is like. The kingdom of heaven is like a mustard seed. Oh, no. Let's find out what the kingdom of heaven is like. I think I got it here. Well, which ribbon is it? It's not this one. Well, and it's not this one. How do you like that? Well, my friends, we're going to have to wing it. Because the kingdom of heaven is something that we live on this earth, or we live in purgatory, or we live in hell. It all starts here. You see some people that are so angry with the world, or hateful, or just have never loved and maybe been loved. People who love evil. I talked to a man one time and he said, his idea of a good time was to go in a smoke-filled den. Sit at a bar and get drunk. Is that your idea of the kingdom of heaven? You like that? That's not the kingdom of heaven. You go out on a date and you have all kind of affairs and you get drunk and you don't know what you're doing. Ooh, what do you say? I had a great time. Did you? Is that your idea of the kingdom of heaven? Oh, it's not. What is the kingdom of heaven for you? Is it a big car? Oh, wonderful. It's every day it's getting older, like you. One small wreck and you've had it. Total. Why? Because that beautiful car is made out of plastic. The fender's gone. Well, the fender in my day used to be made out of metal. If you bumped that fender, believe me, you could straighten it out yourself. But now, you see that fender is still in all little shreds of something there. So all that money you spent won't even take a bump. One of my sisters went to a store one time and this man gave me a bicycle. Well, when I was a kid, a bicycle was a bicycle. You got on it and you went. But this was 10 speed, and I don't know anything about 10 speed bicycle. In my day, you went whatever speed your legs went. How do I know about a 10 speed bicycle? And I said, oh, that's wonderful. I thought, well, you be like a car. You can go 5 miles an hour or 50, but I didn't know what it was really like. And so I came home with it. One of my sisters had loved bicycles, and she got on it, and she started up at the hill. But she had never seen a 10-speed bicycle either. So she comes down, but she can't stop, because when she tried to stop, it went up to another speed. So she hit one of our employees' car. The thing that amazed me was she dented the car with her little nose. Oh, it was broken. It's bad. And I thought, I looked at the car and had, now, do you think your nose ought to dent a car? Huh? I thought it'd be strong enough. I knew it would break her nose. Took out a couple teeth, too. But she dented the car. And I thought, what kind of car is this? Well, we live in an idea of darkness. See? Darkness. And we're satisfied with the least. With the least. If you go out on a date, you have an affair, you get drunk, you have drugs, you will never know what the kingdom of heaven is like. Never. Because you're not living the kingdom of heaven. It starts here, my friend. Starts here. See, this gospel here. My sisters upstairs are trying to tell me that if I'm looking for something, it's in Matthew 13. Thank you. I hope they're right. Otherwise, we'll never know what the kingdom of heaven is like. 13:44. Wow, thank you. 13:44. I think you're wrong, too. No, you're right. Thank you. The kingdom of heaven is like a treasure. A treasure in a field, which someone has found. He hides it again, goes off happy, sells everything he has, and buys the field. Now, what does that mean? If we know God and we are trying to live heaven here, is it easy? Oh, no, because I have to change to get into heaven. I must begin to love those who do not love me. I have to begin to forgive those that are not nice to me. I have to begin to prefer the things of God to the things of the world, the things I want, and the enemy. You know, I never saw so much Satanism in drugstores, big stores. They're making money on these ugly, ugly, ugly, ugly costumes. Is that ugly monster that you have your kids wear on their shirts and on their faces, do you think that's the kingdom of heaven? Do you think after this life that you live and suffer from all the time, that that's what you're going to have? See, he says it's like if it's something you know it valuable and wonderful, and you sell all you have, and that all you have is yourself. That means that you're willing to die to yourself to get that pearl. And the pearl is of great price. Doesn't come easy. Our dear Lord in here never said it would be easy. Never, never, never, never, never. He said, blessed are you when you're persecuted. Well, who wants that? You want everybody to love you. You want everybody to think you're great. The greatest compliment I ever had in my religious life, and all my time on television, was when a certain individual, whose name I won't mention, wrote an article about me. Rather nasty one. I enjoyed it. And he said, if it wasn't for Mother Angelica, we'd have made more headway. Thank you. I don't want you to make any headway. Because we have to have in our mind that I want to go to heaven. And I want to be with God. So if it takes pain, if it takes suffering, this man had to go sell everything he had. He had to be poor in spirit. He had to give up everything he liked, everything he loved, everything he was accustomed to, every leisure, all the good food he could have eaten, all the assurance, he had a lot there to take him through. He had to give all of that up. Why? To buy this field. But what was in the field? A pearl. Nobody ever saw. And that isn't that like heaven, huh? Are we all anxious? You know, there's all kind of books about people who had near-death or death experiences. We want to see what happened to them. Well, the same thing happened to all of them. They knew who they were. Suddenly, all their sins were before them. And then they knew there was a place they could not go beyond. They had to come back. I'll make a bet that 99% of the things that bothered them before didn't bother them anymore. Why? They saw the field and they saw the pearl. Suddenly, nothing mattered. Nothing. See, if you don't have in your heart a goal, is the goal of this world? No. Because it passes. Everything passes. Everything. Did you notice how time is passing? Huh? Seemed like yesterday I put away that Christmas tree and now I'm looking for another one. I thought this morning, you know, in a few months I'll be 78. 78. And all those 78 years seem to pass so quickly. Where am I going? Am I looking for that pearl of great price? Am I looking for heaven? Do I want to be there? Well, it's like a pilgrimage. Most of you are on a pilgrimage. You come from a certain city. You're on a bus. It's very uncomfortable. You have to go to the bathroom. Everybody's there before you. You're hungry, but nobody's stopping to eat. Everybody's smart enough to bring their own sandwiches. You may sing hymns, but you're getting tired sitting. And it's the same on an airplane. It took us 11 hours one time to come from Spain to the United States. Something about a head wind or back end wind or something. Some kind of wind. And we were 11 hours. I was dizzy when I got off. Long. But I was happy to be near home. And it didn't matter so much. Every mile was another mile home. Is that how we feel on earth? Do I even know there's a kingdom? And how do I get there? I've got to get rid of me by becoming like Jesus. By selling all I have. The greatest gifts each one of us has is our memory, intellect, and will. I can say yes to God, and I can say no to God. Oh. But then I shall possess a greater good. That's what our Lord said. The kingdom of heaven is like that. And then he says, the kingdom of heaven is like a merchant looking for fine pearls. And when he finds one of great value, he goes and sells everything he owned and buys it. Now he talks about the same parable twice. So my ideal in life then should be, I want to go to heaven. I want to be with God. So then you take all the sacrifices and all the pain and all the joy and all the good and all the evil all together as my payment. But we don't ever pay because it's a gift from God. But when God gives me a gift, I want to give him something back. You know how a pearl is formed in this little oyster? Well, a tiny piece of sand gets in this little guy, about that big, aggravates him. So what happens? His little whatever it is in there begins to form a kind of liquid to protect him. Because it aggravates him. And then that gets hard, and you have a pearl. See, you can't even buy a pearl with something he's not suffering for it. Look at silk. Oh, we love silk, okay? But that little worm, what you're really wearing is the spit from a worm. I mean, you pay good money for that. You know, here in Alabama, they have, not like they used to, but there are quite a few cotton fields. I get so excited when this little bush, my little shrub, grows material. Don't you think that's awesome? No? Can we take those awesome things God does for us for granted? I looked at the land, and it was full of little white puffballs, about this big. I thought, gee, maybe that's my new shirt over there. I think it's awesome. Now you look at a sheep. Not too good, you know. We had sheep. Where are they now? Here's this sheep going his way. He doesn't know he's wearing your clothes. He doesn't have the slightest idea that your new sweater next year is on his back. Did you ever pet a sheep and say, oh, there's my next sweater? Leather. Oh, boy, you got to have leather these days. I went to see a man one time asking for some money. And I went into his office, his floor was leather. Leather squares. I said to myself, he won't give a dime. It's all on his floor. Now leather is a skin from some kind of animal. People don't like to buy fur coats because there's all these little animals up and down around your neck. Oh, that's terrible. But what do you think when you buy a leather purse? It's the skin from somebody, a cow, an alligator. That's a good pair of shoes for you, an alligator skin. So God has made all of this to clothe you, to make you warm. That's the God of heaven who does all of these things for us. Awesome. Awesome. And now, you see, we don't think of that. So we don't have a desire to see this God who has been so good to us. Who put wool on an animal and cotton on a bush. And silk in a worm. See, then I would know God. And if I knew God, and I knew he loved me because he keeps forgiving me. Love forgives you. Love gives you mercy. And then that's that pearl that I want. And you have to ask yourself, Again, he says the kingdom of heaven is like a dragnet cast into the sea that brings in a haul of all kinds. Well, all kind of people go to heaven. You're going to be surprised when you get there. I bet there's a couple of people who say, I don't believe you made it. And he'll say, I don't believe you made it either. So our Lord says that all kinds of people get to heaven. It is full, that dragnet is full. The fisherman hauls it ashore. Then sitting down, they collect the good ones in a basket and throw away those that are of no use. Now that says to you, whether you believe it or not, there is a heaven and there's a hell. Where are you going? Where do you want to go? And he says, this is how it's going to be at the end of time. Sisters, I talked today to some woman and she wanted to come and see me the day that she wanted to come. I won't be here. But anyway, she said, well, I want to talk to Mother. Well, okay. She says, I have to ask her something. Okay, you can telephone me. I'd be glad to answer for you. But she has a desire. I have to desire heaven before I get there. And I have to know that if I don't try, if I don't love the Lord, I'm going to be like the fish in that dragnet that's gone back. I will never see God. See, these are realities. See, and nobody's telling you that. You know, we have a free will, but there's some things you can't do without destroying yourself. And this, our Lord just says here, the angels will appear and separate the wicked from the just and throw them into a blazing furnace. You know, I think the people who preach there's no hell never read the scriptures. I think they read what they want to hear. Our Lord calls hell a blazing furnace where there will be weeping and gnashing of teeth, frustration, anger, hatred. You can't imagine there a place there is no love. I mean, have you ever? Well, we have to begin to desire heaven. And then when something comes along in your life that's going to have the power to draw you away from God, which is to draw you away from heaven, you will say no. You're not going to do this. But first has to come the desire for God and the desire of heaven. Now, how are you going to get all of that if you don't know? You know, our Protestant brother had a lot to teach us. Really? Because he believes in a personal God. I live in the Baptist Belt. We got the only church in the whole wide world built by Baptists. I think that's humorous, don't you? You must have 100 men up there building, and not one is a Catholic. And they're building, I think, I wouldn't think that way anyway, one of the most beautiful churches. Well, they have a personal God. They don't have the doctrines and the dogmas we have. But that building is something made by their hands, their talent. And they got talent they never knew they had. But a personal God has to be in everyone's heart, mind, and soul, especially when you receive the Eucharist every day. That's the body, blood, soul, and divinity. You can't put him in a jar with other things. You can't. You can't. Now, when you have that kind of a gift from God as a Catholic, you have to desire heaven. What else is there? And I think it's a possessive thing, all our computers. It's a terrible thing when you have a car, you can't open the door unless some little gadget that big decides you can. And if it doesn't work, you can't open it. We're so dependent upon our own creations. And that's why when you become comfortable with all the things of this world, you can't desire heaven. What would you desire? You got it all. You're satisfied. That's why there's pain and suffering. I think it's wonderful. Because pain and suffering and trials take away from us the desires that are not fulfilling us. And you know, as well as I know, the things you work hard for and the things you want, once you get them, they turn to ashes. The fun's gone. St. Paul says that so many work so hard for a crown that perishes. They used to have these leaf crowns. Well, who cares for that? People sell their soul for an honor. And all these things pass quickly. It doesn't matter, though, you see, if you know where you're going. It doesn't matter. See? So ask yourself tonight, do I desire heaven? Do I really want to be with God? Is that my goal? If it is, then you've got to change. Because you're not heading up, you're heading down. Okay. We have a call. Hello?
1: Yes. Hello, Mother.
0: Hi.
1: This is Anthony.
0: Oh, hi, Anthony. Where are you from?
1: Boston, Massachusetts.
0: Boston. Wonderful.
1: My question, Mother, is I've heard you say that God knew me before the creation of the earth, and I find this to be mind-boggling.
0: Oh, it is.
1: And I'm wondering, does that come from Scripture?
0: Oh, yeah. It's everywhere. Before I was in my mother's womb, you knew me. You knit me. That's what it said. In my mother's womb, you, oh God, knitted me. You made me. You created me. See, to God, there is no past or present. Or there is a present, no past or future. Everything is now. So he saw me. Then, before he created a blade of grass, or said, let there be light, as you find in Genesis, he knew me, he knew what century I would be born, he knew my mother and father, he did everything possible for me to be created. That's why it's so terrible to offend him, because after he waited all these centuries, I came along smart aleck. That doesn't sound right, does it? It doesn't sound like we should do that. No, it's true. It says this in the Psalms. You know, when Moses said, who are you? When I go to these people, what am I going to say? Who sent me? He says, say, I am sent you. Not I was, or I'm going to be, I am. Thank you. So God is eternal. There was never a time he was not. And there will never be a time he will not be. He's always there, never had a beginning. He was always there. Don't ask me how. He's God. He's a whole different nature, divine nature. He always was, but somehow, out of a possible 60 billion people who might have been, he made a decision. And that decision was me. And that decision was you. That's why abortion is so bad. Abortion is blasphemous murder because it denies God what he decided before time began should be. You deny that. You say, no, it won't be. I'd watch it. The truth of birth control. You're making a decision when you're going to have a baby. Now, maybe God had in mind something entirely different, and you say no. You better be careful. Hey, friend, if you're deciding tonight on an abortion, you're deciding against God, first and foremost. And then you also decide against the life of a child. You know, do you ever think of how many scientists, how many other children will never be? For example, how many millions of people have been aborted? And that's all you count. 1.5 million a year? Oh, but those people would have gotten married, and that's 1.5 million. And those children would have gotten married, and that's 2 million. And somebody else. You have not destroyed a baby. You destroyed generations. You see? We don't think of that. If you're listening to me tonight, and you're deciding tomorrow you're going to have an abortion, don't. You're not going to destroy one child. You destroy many children. There will never be. Because God has already decided that child shall be. And you said no. And if you've had these abortions, please repent. Please. Our Lord's mercy is beyond our imagination. So I destroy the will of God because you can read the Psalms, you can read the great I Am. And our dear Lord said to the Pharisees, I think we read it this week's gospel, when he threw out all the money changers and made a rope and beat them up. Kind of like that sometimes. They said, who are you to do this? What proof do you have that you have that authority? He said, I will destroy the temple and in 3 days raise it up. But they didn't know what he was talking about. Didn't have the slightest idea. Why could he say that? Because he knew he was going to rise. But who can rise from the dead on his own? Only God. Before Abraham came to be, he said, I am. Oh, wow. And in Scripture, this book of Genesis, we read where the Lord said, let there be light. And there was light. There's nothing new before God. Read your Psalms. Read who Jesus said he was. He said to Peter, who do men say that I am? And some said you're Elias, and some said this and that. Or John the Baptist come back to life. He said, who do you say I am? And Peter said, thou art the Christ, the Son of the living God. Oh. But what did he say? He said, the Father has revealed this to you. So there standing before them was the great I Am. In that Eucharist, that maybe you've lost faith in, who humbled himself to a small wafer. is the great I am. You may have lost your faith or been the cause of others losing their faith, but he will always be. You'll never destroy him, and you'll never destroy his church. I will be with you, he said, to the end of time. So throughout the scriptures. And then this one sentence I love so much. I go to prepare a place for you, that where I am, you may be. And then he said, if you keep my Father's commandments, he and I will come make our home in you. And in my Father's house, there are many mansions. Ah, this is the beautiful sentence of all. If it were not so, I would have told you. Ah. Oh, yes, my friend. If he doesn't know me before time began and didn't decide I would be, he would not be God. There are no surprises. He knew everyone that was ever going to be, just that I am. I've been created by God, and here I am. And there you are. What a wonderful thing. Nothing else matters. If we could understand that, if I know he loves me, then nothing else would matter. And we would seek to be with the one who loves me that much. I don't know anybody would do this for me. I don't know anybody. I wouldn't do it for anybody. But here we are. Well, I don't know if we ever got to think what heaven would like. But we do know at this point how to get there. I love you. And never forget, he loves you before time began. Bye now.

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6: 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I've always been really deeply struck by this passage. This is what God says through the prophet. Fear not, nor stand in awe of what they fear. Fear not, nor stand in awe of what they fear. Who's the they? The they are pagans, okay? So God's speaking to the people of Israel, and the they are those who do not know him. That's who they are. What do they fear? Everything. Everything. Losing my wealth, losing my health, people that I love moving away, you name it, they fear it. Why do they fear? Because they don't know God. That's why. And one of the overarching themes for us tonight is for us just to think about, are we any different than they? Don't misunderstand me, that's not a better or worse than, but there should be something peculiar about us as believers. 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
9: Here's your weather update from Catholic 540 AM. The current temp, 78 degrees, under partly cloudy skies. Humidity, 84%. The wind is calm. The forecast for this morning, clear skies with a light wind, 81 degrees. This afternoon, a few clouds and somewhat breezy. The temp, 97. Then this evening, a few clouds with some light winds, with a chance of thunderstorms. The temp, about 84. Tomorrow, lots of sunshine. Temp's about 98. That's the weather from Catholic 540 AM, Divine Mercy Radio.
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15: One of the greatest things about St. Francis's instructions on prayer is that he recognizes the reality that we're all busy. The devout life, as we've already talked about, isn't reserved just for the spiritual elites, the priests, the religious, monks, nuns, those types of people, but is on offer for all of us, for all of us Christians. And because the offer is for all Christians, the devout life, our life of prayer in particular, that's what we're talking about, looks different according to our states in life, whether we are a priest or religious, whether we're married, single, old, young, busy, less busy, whomever we might be. So in today's chapter, St. Francis reminds us that even in our busyness, we can and really should frequently take moments with the Lord. Granted, yes, there are certain words which have a peculiar power for satisfying the heart in this respect. For example, the aspirations interspersed so copiously throughout the Psalms of David. The various invocations of the name of Jesus. Spiritual songs are also of use here when they are sung with attention. Those who love with a human and natural affection have their thoughts always turned toward the object of their love.

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5: And off we go. Welcome back to the Patrick Madrid Show. The number is 888-914-9149. We have space available right now. It is starting to fill up. Look at that. Cyrus, people are starting to pile in. But we still have some spots open if you want to call 888-914-9149. We'll get you on the air with your comment or question. Here's an email that comes in from Bridget. She's in Philadelphia. Oh, by the way, my email address is patrick@relevantradio.com. She says, isn't every sin mortal? At the root of all sin is pride. I want to do what I want to do, period. Sin is all about me, me, me. Okay, so some me, me, me sins are worse than others, but still, all sins are selfish. I'm glad that all sin isn't considered by the church to be mortal, but I don't understand, if we're really being honest here, how can that be correct? Can you help me with this? Thank you. I'd be happy to help you. So the first thing is, let's note what the Bible says, and I'll draw your attention to 1 John chapter 5, where this topic comes up, and actually that's where we see the phrase mortal sin. It's in the context of keeping the commandments, among other things. But he's here making a distinction between two kinds of sin. So in verse 16, he says, if anyone sees his brother committing what is not a mortal sin, he will ask and God will give him life for those whose sin is not mortal. There is sin which is mortal. I do not say that that one is to pray for that. All wrongdoing is sin. This is verse 17. All wrongdoing is sin, but there is sin which is not mortal. Now, the word mortal here, as translated from the Greek into English, it means deadly. That's why you sometimes hear it referred to as grave sin. It can be called serious sin. But the word mortal really captures the essence, and that is that this kind of sin, because of the gravity of the sin itself, it extinguishes, it kills the life of grace in the soul. Whereas the other kind of sin, which we in Catholic speak call venial sin, following, of course, what the Bible teaches here, all wrongdoing is sin, but there is some sin which is not mortal. Well, that kind of sin would be of a lighter type, less grave, less serious. And some examples might come to mind. So let's say that you embezzled $100,000 from your company. That's a serious sin. Not only that, it's a serious crime. But let's say that you shoplifted a pack of gum at the grocery store. That's still a sin. It's the same sin, too. It's theft, but on a much smaller scale. And the gravity of shoplifting a pack of chewing gum is very light by comparison to embezzling $100,000. So just use that as a handy example. You can see on a scale of something being serious or less serious. And we see it reflected in civil law as well, or criminal law, I guess you'd say. Things that involve a minor infraction are classified as misdemeanors. Something that's more important, more serious, would be classified as a felony kind of thing. So to your question, now that we have a little bit of biblical background, we can say that the church's distinction about mortal sin, and it ties in with what you just said in your email, and that is that it indeed ties into the sin of pride. And pride can also be various in its degrees of seriousness. So you may be mildly vainglorious or mildly prideful, or you could be majorly prideful. St. Thomas has a line, and he's actually kind of riffing on what St. Augustine had said earlier. St. Augustine lived from the year 354 to the year 430. St. Thomas was about 700 years ago. And St. Thomas says, therefore, it is evident that inordinate love of self is the cause of every sin.

0: inordinate love of self. So there's some good material here. We have to love ourselves insofar as we, you know, want to keep ourselves alive. We look after ourselves. We eat. We, you know, attend to the things that are necessary for life and for happiness. So we get our rest and we stay clean, etc. But that can be taken to an inordinate level. Inordinate means it's not ordered toward the good. It's not ordered toward right reason or ordered with right reason. It's imbalanced. It's excessive in this case. So when he says, and by the way, this is in the first part of the second part of the Summa, it's question 77 in Article 4 is where he's discussing this. So when he says, therefore, it is evident that inordinate love of self is the cause of every sin, he's in essence saying what you're saying in your email, and it's me, me, me, but to a greater or lesser extent. So when you say in your email, can I help you with this? I hope that this does help to understand that the church's teaching based upon scripture shows us that you can fall into different kinds of sins. Some are worse than others. Some are graver than others. Some have extreme consequences, which is what happens with mortal sin. The life of grace is gone. It has to be restored through sacramental confession, typically. But at the root of even the slightest sin would be inordinate love of self. And I hope that's helpful to you. I appreciate the email. Thank you. 888-914-9149. Here's a note that comes in from Tricia. She's in Modesto, and she says, I'm confused about which are good, solid Catholic Bibles in keeping with the church's teachings. I have a few new American Bibles, but now I wonder if I should give them to others who are inquiring about the Catholic faith and the Bible. And if so, which commentaries should I cross out? I also have a Revised Standard Catholic version and a Jerusalem Bible, which is what, and a Jerusalem Bible. Which one do they draw from for the mass readings? Also, I feel uncomfortable marking the Bible as I want to underline it. Should I get over it? All right. Yeah, it's fine to mark up the Bible that you're going to be using for study or devotion. And thankfully, Bibles are relatively inexpensive, so it's not as though you're marring a family heirloom. I wouldn't recommend underlining or marking in the margins or using a highlighter pen for your family heirloom Bible if you have one. But a Bible that you can get relatively inexpensively, you can certainly do that. And whatever qualms you might have, I would try to allay them by saying that this is helping you go deeper into scripture, helping you understand it better, and so on. Now, as far as the different Bibles that you mentioned, they're all approved by the Catholic Church. The New American Bible is, to answer your question, that's the version that is used at Mass in these United States. So when you go to Mass on a weekday or on a Sunday, you're going to be hearing the readings coming from the New American Bible. I talked a day or two ago about some of the problems that exist in the notes, the explanations, and the introductions for the New American Bible. It's not in every single place, but there are some problematic notes there that, for that reason, I don't recommend the New American Bible, not because of the translation, just because of the confusing and sometimes misleading footnotes that are in there that came from a school of thought in biblical studies, the historical critical method taken to an extreme, trying to, for example, demystify or debunk certain ideas about, well, Jesus didn't really say that. That was probably added by a later editor. Or Jesus didn't really multiply loaves and fish. You know, the real miracle was that the people shared their food with each other. And I riffed on that last time around saying, you know, the whole point was that they didn't have food to share with each other. Jesus provided the food, etc. So I'm not a big fan, to put it lightly, of the notes in the New American Bible. But that's an approved edition, and it's a trustworthy translation. The Revised Standard Version is excellent. You also have the Augustine Bible, which is it's different from the Revised Standard Version, but very similar in many ways, and also quite a good one. So the Douay-Rheims, for those who like more old school, you want the these and thous, that's there for you too. And that actually was the English language translation of the Holy Bible for a good 400 years. So that's a tried and true one, if you don't mind the archaic language. Thank you for the email. 888-914-9149. Let's go first to Peter in Carmichael, California. Good morning, Peter.
1: Morning. My question is, a person in our parish said that he heard that the American Catholic Bishops, the whatever that group is, said that there shouldn't be any more bells rung at Mass, and that didn't sound right to me. I was wondering if you had any ideas on that.
0: Well, I haven't heard any announcement to that effect, so I'll have to plead ignorance in terms of, like, nothing that I've seen recently about that. It is customary, of course, to ring bells at the times of the Mass that precede, you know, the elevation of the host.
1: Right.
0: It is discussed in section 150 in the general instruction of the Roman Missal. And so it mentions the ringing of bells there, but I have not heard of anything that would abrogate that. So if there's something new, I'm not aware of it.
1: Okay, and then real quick, well, I don't know if it's quick, another question. I was talking to a guy, and he said that the Hindu religion is thousands of years older than the Christian religion, and I got thinking about that, and I thought, I think you could get the Christian religion starting all the way back when God said, let there be light. I don't know, you have any ideas on that?
0: Well, Christianity per se involves Christ, which means the second person of the Trinity incarnate, and he did not become incarnate until just about 2,000 years ago. So prior to that, you have Judaism,
1: right,
0: as revealed by God, but not Christianity in a strict sense, no.
1: Right. So you could say the Hindu religion is thousands of years older than Christianity then?
0: Yeah, and it doesn't mean anything one way or the other. Age is not a proof of truth, in other words.
1: I was thinking that can't be right. Christianity's been around for a long time. But anyway, okay, well, thank you very much. I appreciate it. Thank you.
0: You're welcome, Peter. Good to talk to you. 888-914-9149. We're going out to Max in Madison, Wisconsin. Hi, Max. How's the smoke up there in Madison?
2: Hey, Patrick.
0: You're a little further north than we are.
2: Yeah, it's pretty bad. I mean, you can definitely smell it, so that's probably not too good.
0: No, don't go out if you can avoid it today.
2: Yeah, unfortunately, I can't avoid it.
0: All right, wear your COVID mask.
2: Yeah.
0: This time you'll have a good reason for it. But anyway, go ahead, Max. What's your question?
2: Yeah. So, my wife and I, we recently had a baby. This is our first. She's going to be 4 months tomorrow.
0: Congrats.
2: We had her right away, right after we got married. It was such a huge blessing.
0: Congrats.
2: So yeah, with that, so we're just kind of, you know, now that we're 4 months out, we've been abstaining, you know, since she was born, mainly for health reasons, for my wife to heal and stuff like that. Mm-hmm. But, you know, now we're talking about, we both agree that, you know, we want a big family. We think that children are blessings and it's just an amazing thing. But we're kind of struggling with, you know, where's the line of kind of prudence and selfishness, you know, being open to life. Obviously, as Catholics, we're called to being open to life, but, you know, really trying to figure out what does that mean for kind of timing? Like, how do you, I just kind of wanted your perspective as, you know, someone who has a big family, how you and your wife kind of thought through, like, decisions about timing of children, you know, like, is this, are we being selfish, you know, for wanting to wait, you know, or should we just kind of have them as they come, you know? Kind of from my perspective, I kind of just think, like, let's just be open, and when it happens, it happens. But, you know, my wife is feeling pretty stressed right now because, you know, she was just recently kind of pregnant and had our first baby. And so the thought of being pregnant again is kind of weighing heavy on her heart. And, you know, it's hard for me because right now it seems kind of so one-sided, you know. So it's like, well, it's easy for me to say, you know, like, let's just let it happen. But, you know, the bulk of kind of everything with the baby is on her shoulders right now. So I was just kind of wondering if you had any advice for kind of young couples who are trying to decide, you know, what's the right timing, you know? Obviously, it's very circumstantial, but.
0: I do have advice, yeah. And I can draw upon my own experience. You know, Nancy and I, as you alluded to, we have 11 children. We had 12 children. Our 12th child died in miscarriage, the only miscarriage that we're aware of ever having. So that was a surprise, a shock to us. But 11 children, 6 boys, 5 girls, all grown up now, and all but just a couple left who are married with kids of their own. So as I look back on the last 45, going on 46 years of marriage, we definitely did the latter version of what you're describing. So if the former is that you you know, intentionally regulate when you'll have a child versus the latter option, which is you just allow things to happen as they do. That's what we did, the latter. So we never, ever, ever, that I remember anyway, maybe Nancy will correct me if I'm mistaken in my memory, but I don't recall us ever vocalizing or verbalizing a desire to wait to space babies. So we got married on February 7th of 1981, and our first child, our oldest son, John, he was born on November 26th, 1981. So within less than 3 weeks, we had our first baby on the way. And then our next child was born, and here's where Nancy will probably, you know, she'll have a laugh at my expense. Our next child was born October, I believe October 22nd, 1983. So not quite 2 years. And here's what happened. About every 2 years, we had a baby. We didn't plan it. We didn't, you know, do anything different. We never used birth control of any kind, so that wasn't an issue. And we just had a child about every 2 years. And as you know, and your wife knows, that nursing a baby suppresses ovulation. So if she's nursing the baby, this baby that you have now, most women probably go to about a year. It's different, you know, for some, but on average, probably about a year for nursing. That'll suppress ovulation, which means that the next baby you wind up having, if you don't do anything to prevent it, will be about 2 years. They'll be about 2 years apart. Now, I can only speak for myself, and it worked great for us. We had no money. We were penniless most of the time. It was always a one-job operation. She didn't work outside the home. I worked a job in retail that wasn't paying me a whole lot of money, but it was enough for us to get by. And we had helping hands from other people. We didn't ask for help. We didn't, you know, ask for loans or anything, but God always provided, is my point. So as the Madrid household grew and more babies came along, everything just worked out. And I really do believe that it was that sort of simple, not really well thought out, but just a simple trust in God's providence. That's what carried us through. We also recognize that having children forced us to grow up. It forced us to become more mature, to become more prudent and more self-sacrificing. Because as you have more children, especially if you have very little money, you have to sacrifice more. Now, I'm not saying, hey, look at us, we're great. I'm not saying that. I'm just saying it did something really good for us as husband and wife, mother and father, by forcing us into the harness even more to really sacrifice for our kids. Not saying that we are paragons or anything like that, but it had that effect on us. So my advice would be, don't overthink this. Don't plan it out. Don't graph it out. Let things happen. And just, you'll see, God will provide. You will be prudent and trusting at the same time. Now, if your wife comes down, God forbid, with leukemia, or you get into an accident and you can't work and there's no money coming, obviously you have to make adjustments and course corrections. But in the normal course of events, barring some extreme situation, my theory that I've seen work before, work for us, work for others, is just trust in God, be open to life, and live a happy, full marriage, enjoying this good of marriage and the fruits of that good of marriage, which are children.
2: Yeah.
0: And you'll never regret it.
2: Yeah. Yeah. Yeah. It's interesting because I'm kind of seeing a pattern with, you know, when we had our first child, it was very similar. You know, we had her on our honeymoon essentially. And kind of leading up to that, there was a little bit of fear.
0: You had the child on your honeymoon, or you conceived the child on your honeymoon?
2: Conceived on our honeymoon.
0: Gotcha.
2: Yeah.
0: Okay.
2: Very different.
0: Yeah.
2: Looking back, like, there was definitely a lot of fear, maybe in the first couple of weeks, you know, when we first found out, you know, wow, this happened really fast. But, you know, looking back, it's just been the biggest blessing ever. And you're right, like, we have grown so much. So, you know, I kind of see that pattern kind of repeating itself now. And I'm just hoping that, you know, God willing, you know, we do get pregnant, hopefully at some point. again soon. And
0: if you let nature take its course, if you let nature take its course and you, you just live a spontaneous Catholic marriage, God willing, you'll have children and they will come on a fairly regular basis and you'll welcome them and it'll be great. I predict that.
2: Yeah.
0: If that's the decision that you make.
2: Do you have any advice for my wife who feels like, you know, she's just now kind of, you know, postpartum, feeling like herself again? Mm-hmm. She's worried that her pregnancy went very well, thank God, but she's worried that, you know, once she does get pregnant again, she's worried about how is she going to, you know, still care for our baby now. You know, she feels like she's not going to be able to give them, you know, all of herself in the same way once she's pregnant again. You know, maybe the pregnancy doesn't go as well as the first one, you know, so she's just kind of feeling like she's just now getting into her teen, getting back to where she was, and then she gets pregnant again and, you know, things get difficult, you know.
0: Oh, I do. I do indeed. And I know that postpartum depression is real. Nancy had a few brushes with that. So I know this is a reality of marriage and it can be difficult. Not all women experience that. But I would just say the same thing. In other words, place your trust in the Lord. Be prudent. Be prudent with your finances and whatnot. Trust in Him and ask Him, Lord, please help us so that whatever children you bless us with, that we'll be capable of shouldering, you know, this new extra weight that is a blessing. The weight of God's blessing sometimes can be weighty, but they're still blessings. It's not for me as a man to really give your wife advice on things like that. I would suggest that she, you know, seek out advice from her mother or your mother or trusted women in her life who have had children that she can ask them about. There are ways to deal with possible things like postpartum depression and whatnot, and it'll be different for different women. And I'm not capable or equipped to really speak on those matters. So I would refer her to that. But my advice to you as the young patriarch would be trust in God, do your best, work hard, sacrifice, be open to life. Don't be afraid. Sometimes God will bless you in ways that seem startling at first, but you look back later and say, this changed everything for the better. And one day you'll look back and you'll survey your family and the kids and eventually the grandkids. And I have a feeling you'll look back with a great deal of satisfaction and gratitude to God for being open to life. Keep going, Max. Keep going. I'll be right back.

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2: Oh, hey, Cyrus. Not going to do it now, but did you take a look at that nastygram that came in overnight?
10: I did see it.
2: You did?
10: I saw it.
2: Pretty funny.
10: They don't think we're funny.
2: No, they don't. But guess what? I turned it into a song.
10: Yes.
2: So in the next hour, we're going to do that Nastygram song version of the Nastygram.
10: Let's do it.
2: All right. Coming up in hour two.
10: I cannot wait.
2: Oh, you'll love it. You're going to love it. In fact, I have two versions of the same song. So
10: Christmas came early.
2: People get ready.
10: All right.
2: We love those Nastygrams.
10: Yep.
2: Thank you. Keep them coming. 888-914-9149. We'll go now to Gabriel in Aubrey, Texas. Hi, Gabriel.
11: Patrick, good morning. Good morning, yes. Cyrus. I think you guys are hilarious, so I don't care what anyone else says about that.
2: Oh, you got to hear this Nastygram that we got. In the next hour, I'm going to play it, or I'm going to read it and then play the song. But you stay tuned for that.
11: Awesome. I wanted to just share perspective with the young gentleman, sounded young, who called in about having his first baby. I've called you before and, you know, just kind of reiterate what you said about God's providence. That's where it's all at.
2: Yeah.
11: perspective I wanted to share was that my wife and I had 7 children in about 8.5 years. We conceived our first child practically on our honeymoon. Mm-hmm. And, you know, we've had a lot of babies. The youngest is 6 months now.
2: God bless you and your wife.
11: And, and she's a rock star. And the perspective I wanted to share was from our own experience is just for this young man, just to be wary and ready of the world and her wisdom, I'd say is going to offer him in the sense of deterring him to not have more children. It seems like people don't want you to have that. And it seems like there's a real wanting of people to not, have many children. So there might be so many reasons that are going to come his way in the next couple of years, but, you know, just to continue trusting in God and not listening to people when they say, oh, great, you have 2 kids now, or, you know, oh, gee, you sure did have that second one pretty quick, or, oh, great, you can get snipped now, or just something like that. Not to listen to all those things and just continue to trust in God.
2: Indeed. I couldn't agree more. In fact, I wrote an article. You might enjoy this since you have 7 kids of your own now. It is a true story of something that happened when Nancy and I had our 11th child. And I won't tell you the whole story right now because I think you'll enjoy reading the article. But we went to a local restaurant and the waitress asked us, is this your first? And of course, this was our 11th. And the hilarity that ensued was really interesting, but it also led to a real life-changing moment in that exchange when Nancy said something to the waitresses who were all gathered around our table. And it changed somebody's life that evening in a way that was truly remarkable. I've never forgotten that. So I'm with you. You just do what God is calling you to do. Don't overthink it. I'm not saying this to you, Gabriel. I'm echoing what you're saying. Don't overthink it. Be prudent, yes, but don't overthink it. Be open to life. And everything is going to work out. It really will. And I'm speaking as somebody who basically didn't have 2 nickels to rub together. We weren't like below the poverty line poor, but we were pretty close for probably the first 12 years of our marriage. And it all worked out. And God provided. And he's far more generous, as I'm sure you can attest, Gabriel, with your 7 children in 8.5 years. That's awesome. God is far more generous with us than we could ever be with him. So it's a win-win situation. If you'd like to read that article, Gabriel, and I hope you will, and maybe show it to your lovely wife, Cyrus is going to post a link to it on the show page, relevantradio.com. You can even get to it that way as well. Just go to the show page, relevantradio.com/Patrick. Click on the links button and then go on to articles. Now you'll want to scroll all the way down to near the bottom of the archive of articles, but the article you want is called, "You Have How Many Kids?" An offhand comment that changed everything. And this is one of those stories. Nancy is the hero of this story, as she is of so many stories in our marriage. But this was one of those moments that was really powerful in a very unexpected way. And I hope that all you married couples out there, especially you younger couples who are having children, that you read this article and maybe share it with your peers. Thanks. And God bless you and your wife, Gabriel. 888-914-9149. Let's go now to Dustin in Farmington, Minnesota. Good morning, Dustin.
12: Good morning. Good morning. Hi. Hey, I got a question. So I've been seeing lots of, I've been seeing lots of videos on The Chosen, and I'm wondering if watching The Chosen, knowing that they expand the characters on The Chosen, is okay to watch, or if it influences the way I am Catholic. I'm just wondering what your take is.
2: What is my take on The Chosen as such, or its effect on the viewers, or how specifically?
12: Yes, both. Yes, okay. Yes.
2: Okay. Well, I know it's extremely popular, and when it first came out, what's it been now, 4 or 5 years or so, several of my adult children, well, they're all adults, but I mean, several of them, they were saying, Dad, have you seen The Chosen? We really like it. It's really great. We watch it. And so I know that it really speaks to a lot of people. They enjoy it, including some of these children of my own. I saw it. In fact, I saw the first episode and I didn't like it because there was an odd moment where when Jesus first meets Mary Magdalene, and I guess she's like coming out of a cantina or a bar or something like that, and he follows her out and he puts his hands on either side of her head and draws her head close to him. For a moment, I thought, is he going to kiss her or something? Which of course he didn't. But he said, you are mine. And it was just weird to me, the oddness of it and the kind of almost quasi-romantic or quasi, you know, sexual kind of vibe that didn't actually happen, but it struck me the wrong way. So I said, that's not for me. So I didn't watch it, and I sort of ignored the comments that my kids made about how much they liked it. And then it started coming up on the program from time to time because, let's face it, people really like it. Many people do. And some people are actually very defensive if they hear from somebody who doesn't really like it. They get angry and defensive about it. And so I thought, well, maybe I should watch more of it. So I did watch more of it. And then I thought, well, I'll just watch the first season, which I did. Nancy and I watched it together. So that's all that I've seen. I don't know how many seasons there are, but I know there are more than just the first one. And I watched it. I think the acting is really good. I think that some of the interesting angles that they put on this are thought-provoking. But for me, it's not the Jesus that I read about and meet in the Gospels. In the Gospels, Jesus is majestic and solemn, and you just want to be around him and listen to him. The Jesus of the Chosen, Jonathan Rumi is an excellent actor. He's doing a great job acting this part, or the part that was written for him. But this in The Chosen, to me, is very different from the Jesus that I know in the Gospels. In The Chosen, Jesus is kind of like a cool, this guy's really cool. We could go skateboarding together. We could go surfing together. He's fun to hang out with. He's so human that he's just like your best buddy. And that's not how I relate to Jesus. Certainly not as I encounter him in the Gospels. So those would be some of the thoughts that I had when I saw it. But I realized too that, as the old saying goes, beauty is in the eye of the beholder. Not everybody will like the same thing. And I'm fine with that. I'm totally comfortable with that. And if people love The Chosen and they find it helpful to them and coming closer to Jesus in prayer and reading the Bible, I'm all for it. I have no complaint in that regard. I do raise my eyebrows from time to time when some people who love The Chosen get angry that I don't love The Chosen. I don't know where that's coming from. But I say if it's helpful, great. If it's not, that's okay too. So that gets, I guess, to your second question then about the way it might have an effect on somebody reading the Gospels. The only point I'll make on that is more or less a reiteration of my earlier point, and that is if watching The Chosen makes somebody think that Jesus is just your best bud, you're doing it wrong, or they're doing it wrong. If watching The Chosen makes you think that Jesus is some dude you'd like to go skateboarding with or surfing with, that's not really the Jesus of the Bible. So that would be my only commentary or caution would be definitely read the Gospels more than you watch The Chosen. If you want to watch The Chosen, great, watch it. But be sure you read the Gospels too, so that the image that you have in your mind of Jesus from The Chosen is not the only image. You want to have the Jesus from the Gospels present in your mind, and that will help people differentiate between the two. All right, any thoughts on that?
12: Yes, what about expanding on the stories that they show?
2: Well, I only saw the first season, so beyond that, I don't know what the stories are. So I've heard people call in and ask about them, but I don't have firsthand knowledge of them. If you want to talk about the stories from the actual Gospels, I could talk about those.
12: Right, well, Yes, I mean, they go into detail, of course, to make it entertaining, and they've got the music to make it more emotional. It's just wondering how true all the details are, but of course, it is for entertainment too, so.
2: Yeah, I understand that, and I don't quibble with the fact that when you're making a production like this, there naturally are going to be, invented dialogues in, like, for example, isn't St. Matthew, like, involved in gambling or something like that, or at least early on? There's some, like, backstory to these apostles that's not in the gospel, but they, as a form of poetic license, I guess, it's woven into the narrative. I don't object to that, as long as it's not something that's contrary or injurious to the stories in the gospels. I don't have a complaint about that. So for me personally, I've said it before, the Jesus of Nazareth miniseries from 1977, Franco Zeffirelli, to me, that's the gold standard of Jesus movies. And I'm partial to it, but I realize that that's just my own opinion. Other people have different opinions, and I'm okay with that.
12: Yes.
2: Does that help, church, Dustin?
12: Yes. Does the church advertise, or did they say yay or nay?
2: I don't know. I don't think so, but I don't know. Yeah, a little Googling might help on that one. That's what I'd have to do. Thank you, Dustin. I appreciate the call. Very interesting. And hey, everybody, don't get mad at me. Don't get mad at me. Some people like one thing, others like the other thing. That's all. No big deal.

0: The only thing that doctors have to report are abortion pill cases, deaths. They don't have to report injuries. And so we don't even know how many women are being injured every year by these very, very strong chemical drugs.
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2: Hello, this is Bishop Terry LaValle of the Diocese of Ogdensburg. Let us pray. Remember, O most gracious Virgin Mary, that never was it known that anyone who fled to your protection, implored your help, or sought your intercession was left unaided. Inspired with this confidence, I fly unto you, O Virgin of Virgins, our Mother. To you do we come, before you we stand, sinful and sorrowful. O Mother of the Word incarnate, despise not our petitions, but in your mercy, hear and answer them. Through Christ our Lord. Amen.
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8: Well, thank you, Nikki. 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
11: Love is a burning thing.
9: Okay, welcome back, 888-914-9149. Let's go over to Kurt now.
12: Chosen, but just because of what you said, I've watched some of it. But anyway,
9: mm-hmm.
12: I was interested. Also, I'm lifelong single, no children. So okay. When I hear about these people having... You know what I mean? I just haven't lived that reality. You know, I've lived a different reality. But anyway, I'm talking about the Eucharist, and you were talking about it yesterday. And I wanted to know that, is it Christ who comes into it to make it transubstantiation or the priest? Because if the priest is engaged in mortal sin, does he have the ability, you know, when he holds it over his head or and says mm-hmm. what he says, mm-hmm. to consecrate it?
9: Very good questions. So I think I can answer both of those relatively quickly. So it is Jesus and his power that enables the transubstantiation to take place, where what once was bread and wine now becomes the real presence of Jesus, but it's still under the appearances of bread and wine, but Jesus is truly present now. And the reality of the bread and the wine are no longer there. That's the miracle, because we can't see it with our eyes or taste it or touch it. But Jesus 100% is the reason why that takes place. But Jesus has given this authority and this power to the apostles, and by extension, through the laying on of hands and ordination, to the priests. So to answer your other question, if the priest is in the state of mortal sin, he still has that power and ability to confect the sacrament. It would be sinful for him personally to do this. He should go to confession first. But all other things being equal, the state of his soul, either in the state of mortal sin or in the state of grace, doesn't affect the validity of the Eucharist. So he could indeed be in the state of mortal sin, but it wouldn't change the fact that this is still valid. In other words.
12: Now, I know Catholics also, you're supposed to go to confession, right, before you take the Eucharist. I'm sure.
9: Well, if you're in the state of mortal sin, if you are in the state of mortal sin, if not, then you don't have to do that.
12: And also that this is one of the parts of the schism of 1054. I told you my brother's Eastern Orthodox.
9: Yeah.
12: They use leavened bread. Yeah. They don't use, like matzah or what.
9: Right.
12: Yeah. Which matzah is.
9: Yeah. The Catholic Church says that both are valid. Both leavened bread and unleavened bread are valid as long as it's just wheat flour mixed with water. In the case of leavened bread, it would have the leaven in it, the yeast in it. So the Catholic Church recognizes the validity of both, but in the Latin Rite of the Catholic Church, the matter that is used is unleavened bread. But in a way, that's almost beside the point. Did you want to ask something? Go ahead.
12: Well, the Catholic Church says that they are recreating the Last Supper, whereas the Orthodox Church saying we are the new covenant, we're representing the new covenant.
9: Well, actually, the Catholic Church doesn't say that. The Catholic Church says that the Mass is the representation in time of the once-for-all sacrifice of Jesus on the cross and the once-for-all Last Supper that Jesus celebrated on Holy Thursday night. So we're not recreating it. It's not a repeat or anything like that. It's the once-for-all sacrifice of the Lord that's made present in and through the Mass. And the fundamental agreement between Catholics and Eastern Orthodox is there, even though the language we might use to describe it would be a little bit different.
12: Right. So, yeah, as Protestants, we do it as more as we should do this in remembrance of me, you know? And
9: yeah,
12: I told you that it's very important.
9: But, I have an article I think you would enjoy, Kurt. It's on this very topic, and it has to do with a heresy in the early church called Donatism. And Donatism held that if the priest was in the state of serious sin, then none of the sacraments would be valid. And it gets into scripture, but also more importantly, how did St. Augustine, how did he deal with that heresy? And that's one that I think you might enjoy. It's called One of the Most Dangerous Early Christian Heresies You've Never Heard Of. And it's in the article section. If you go to the show page, relevantradio.com/Patrick, click on articles under the links button and you'll find it there. I think you'll find it interesting.
12: Okay. Thank you.
9: You're welcome. Good to talk to you, sir. Let's go now to Terry in the Villages, Florida. Good morning, Terry. The party never stops in the Villages, from what I understand. It's always something happening.
13: Good morning, Patrick. Long time listener. You've helped answer a number of questions whenever I get trapped. I say, you know, let me just listen to Patrick's show. I don't call in a lot. You kind of somehow, by the grace of God, it gets answered. But here's one for you. I recently went to Mass. I won't name the parish or the priest or anything, but
9: that's
13: it's just another one of these things where it goes. In Mass, we had some younger kids that were going to Bible school or something there at the early daily Mass. This wasn't a Sunday Mass. It was a daily Mass. And there was a lot of like improvising by the priest, at the liturgy, you know, and I was like, and let me just tell you what happened at the Eucharistic, the liturgy and the prayers of the Eucharist. He invited all these young folks to come up and circle up on by the altar, surround the altar. And I'm like, what is going on here? And so he was, in between, while he was saying the Eucharistic prayers and stuff, he was explaining to them what was going on during the Mass. And I just thought that was the most bizarre thing. I he said the words of consecration, so I and all that, as you know, you read those, but it's just, it was just a bizarre thing. And, you know, and in this time that we're in now, Patrick, you can appreciate a lot of people fighting back and forth with traditional mass and Novus Ordo. And, you know, and I try not to beat up on the priests because it's just, but this one just caught me off guard. And I just decided, and I'm based on your opinion and your take on it, I'm going to help formulate whether I'm just not going to go to mass when this particular priest is doing mass, because it kind of threw me off and it just totally distracted me.
9: I think that's wise. He shouldn't be doing that. The kids should not be brought up around the altar. He shouldn't be giving an explanation at every part of the mass. But if he's doing that, I could see why it would be irksome to you. So yeah, I think that's a good idea. Just go to a different mass, go to a different priest.
13: Okay. Just confirmation for that. One other quick thing while I get a chance, involved in apologetics a little bit, nothing on your level or anything, but, you know, just sharing the gospel, occasionally using words, as St. Francis says. But with all that's going on with the people complaining about the Pope and all that other stuff, I always like say, you know, he's the vicar of Christ. You know, we have to give him respect. And I don't know that all times we see that from everybody. I'll leave you with one note. It reminded me of Padre Pio's sister was a sister in a convent. And what was going on in her convent really shook her to her core. And I think she left. And Padre Pio said, you know, they were wrong what they did, but your disobedience is worse. You know, so that's kind of how I apply your take on that with, you know, in supporting the vicar of Christ. Just your thoughts.
9: Yeah, sure. So I seek to be a loyal son of the church and, you know, whoop-de-doo. I mean, that's what we all should do. It's not like, hey, look at me, I'm doing something great. I think it's just the bare minimum to seek to be a loyal son or daughter of the church. I'm not the Pope. I don't sit in judgment of the Pope. It's not for me to judge the magisterium of the church. I'm a layman. I have my unique and important role as a layman, as a husband, as a father. The Bishop of Rome, the Pope, has his unique and important role. I respect his role. It's not for me to judge. And I don't mean that in a insipid or milquetoast way. Who am I to judge, you know, as if when you're called upon to stand up and speak out, that you don't do that because you hide behind who am I to judge. I'm certainly not saying it in that sense. But I'm not the judge of the church or the Pope. And so I can disagree. And let's face it, at times along the way, I have disagreed. That wasn't a very good idea, or that was a terrible idea. But I'm not in judgment. I don't sit in judgment of the Pope. So you asked for my thoughts on that. My thoughts are simply, I want to be a loyal son of the church. And, you know, I happen to live in a time in human history when I'm bombarded, as you are, with endless, constant inputs of information. Oh, did you hear the Pope said this? The Pope did that. Oh, look what the Pope did. Oh, look at that. Look at the Pope. And it's constant. And you've got all these voices seeking to amplify that, especially those whose bread and butter is to keep people outraged at every little thing the Pope says or does. And that's how they get their clicks and their followers and their Patreon subscribers and their perceived influence and all that. So my thought in conclusion is I just ignore all that. It's just noise. It's just static. I don't need it. Don't want it. Doesn't make my life any better to hear about every little complaint that everybody and his brother has about the Pope. I don't care. I care about the church. I care about, you know, let's pray that the Pope, whoever the Pope may be at any given time, is a good Pope. But I can't control it. And knowing all of the angry, sordid details of people's opinions about that doesn't help me get closer to Jesus or become holier. So I just ignore all that. And that would be my advice. Ignore it. Unplug from all the noise. Because that's all it is. It's just people yapping away because they know they can gather a group on Facebook or, you know, Substack or YouTube or their podcast, and they've got their hardcore of followers who really want to hear them trashing the Pope. That's not for me. It's not for me. And, you know, people who live on a steady diet of that suffer as a result of it. I don't want to do that. So those are my thoughts. Hope that's helpful, Terry. Thank you. Let's see. I think we can get to, can we? No, we can't. Can I? Really? Okay. Let's try Bolek in Elk Grove, Illinois. We'll have to be quick, Bolek, really quick.
14: Okay, Patrick, I am on the speaker. It's okay or not?
9: Let's do it, but we have to be quick.
14: Okay. I talked to you twice. I remember you asked me what is the nickname, Patrick in Polish language. I said there's no nickname. Patrick is already a nickname, okay? The last thing. The
9: okay.
14: other thing is, in my experience, we have six children with my wife, and we have four of them almost every year. And to with my experiences, is the best way to have at least 2 years space, but because my wife, she lost the milk after she got next pregnant. Okay?
9: Yes. God bless her. God bless you. So you have what, six kids? Is that right?
14: And then after 6.5 years, we have a girl, and after 2 years, we have a boy.
9: That's beautiful. God has blessed you, Bolek. Thank you. Thanks for calling, and thanks for being brief. I appreciate that, too. God bless you and your family.

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2: 86
1: degrees.
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1: 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Good morning, Jennifer.
2: Good morning, Patrick. We love your show. You're welcome. We were longtime listeners. My question is, part one, do you recommend we, meaning my mother and I, send a Bible to my nephew for his 17th birthday next week, given the following difficult situation?
1: Okay.
2: We feel a nudge. We really want to. However, the following situation is that for 12 years now, we have been estranged from my brother, his wife, and my nephew. My brother is against religion. He has a lot of anger. He hasn't baptized my nephew. He's against Catholicism in particular. And we only see him maybe once a year because he has put a strong boundary there. Mm-hmm. He doesn't interact with us much. We reach out regularly with phone calls. It's very difficult. It's very sensitive. At the same time, we feel we love him. We love my nephew. And we're feeling this nudge to just almost urgency, you know, because he's turning 17 next week. He has no religious background.
1: Was your brother raised Catholic like you were, I presume?
2: My brother was raised Catholic, same as me. However, his upbringing was slightly, yes, but by the time he was raised, the family wasn't practicing the same way as we were when we were younger.
1: He's a bit younger than you are then. You were raised.
2: Yeah, he's about 10 years younger than I am. I was raised more Catholic in the parish. I went to Catholic schools. My brother did not, and we were not as involved in the parish when he was growing up.
1: Do you happen to know, as he said, what it is that he doesn't like about the Catholic Church? Or did he just lose faith, or has he ever said?
2: Oh, no, he's very against the Catholic Church and religion. His wife is also, she's from Serbia, and she comes from a more communist background, and he has fully embraced the sort of her worldview in many ways.
1: The secularist, atheist worldview.
2: Definitely more on the atheist side, but secular.
1: How about
2: atheist.
1: The boy, the 17-year-old? To what extent does he buy into that, or do you sense that he's more open to the faith?
2: I sense my nephew is more open to the faith. He's a strong reader. He seems very sweet and curious towards the world. But we, again, our relationship is not strong because we are not allowed to see him very often despite reaching out.
1: Okay. Well, I mean, naturally the Bible is always going to be a great gift for anybody, and if you were to give him a Bible, we can hope that he would be curious enough to read it. And God can indeed transform somebody's heart and their mind through reading the Bible. Happens all the time. So if you're asking for my opinion, I think that's a great option. Another great option would be a book by Dr. Peter Kraft and Father Ron Ticelli. It's called Handbook of Catholic Apologetics. And what's interesting is it's a survey of all the standard, not just atheists, but the atheist arguments get pride of place at the beginning. But it's a survey of all these arguments and a refutation. It's not polemical, it's not angry, it's not aggressive, but it just goes through all of the different things that are said about why God doesn't exist or why Jesus is a myth and things like that. And it gives really penetrating and decisively refuting responses to those arguments. So if you wanted to give him a book that you could, I think he would find it interesting to go through. He probably would recognize some of the very arguments he hears in his home from his parents. And that could be something life-changing as well if he'd be willing to read it. So that's another option if you're looking for multiple things, or you want to have a different option just in case. I would look into that one, Handbook of Catholic Apologetics.
2: I love it. Thank you. And that will probably do that. And the Bible, if we were to send one, would you recommend like a more historical type Bible?
1: I would recommend the Ignatius Bible, the Revised Standard Version, Catholic Edition. It's the

0: second edition. So it is, it's really very good. If you wanted to get some Bible tabs, you can order those as well, and then even put the Bible tabs on for each of the books to make it easier to flip from one book to another. And then give him the book. I think it would make it his using of the Bible that much easier to be able to just open to the tabs.
1: Okay. I love these answers, and I think the first book is the way to go. We'll be praying about it.
0: Indeed. Well, I will pray with you that this will have the desired effect for him. And hopefully in due time, your estranged brother will make his way back to the church. That'd be great.
1: May the Lord hear what you're saying. Yes, sir.
0: Yes.
1: Thank you.
0: All right. Thank you, Jennifer. 888-914-9149. Let's go now to Merrimack, Wisconsin, and talk to Ben. Hi, Ben. Welcome.
2: Good morning, Mr. Madrid. Thank you.
0: Yeah, you're welcome.
2: I just wanted to start with a comment. A thank you to you for providing such clarity and being such a voice of calm within the storm of controversy within the church right now.
0: Thank you. I appreciate that.
2: Yeah, well, you're welcome. I know for myself, I get so caught up sometimes and upset by the anti-papal sentiments that we hear and the controversy within the church. And it's so important not to lose our peace. So thank you for helping so many of us in your fatherly way.
0: Thanks, Ben.
2: To keep our peace.
0: Thank you. I appreciate that.
2: Mm-hmm. My question was about 1 Corinthians chapter 2, verse 16, when St. Paul says, "We have the mind of Christ. I know we're temples of the Holy Spirit when we're in the state of grace, but I know for myself, my mind isn't always that Christ-like." So I'm wondering is he saying that all Christians have the mind of Christ, or is he referring to himself using the royal we in terms of apostolic authority?
0: Yeah, I don't think he's using the royal we there. I'll read the passage just for people who are wondering what you're talking about. I'll start in verse 13, 1 Corinthians 2, verse 13. "And we impart this in words not taught by human wisdom, but taught by the Spirit, interpreting spiritual truths to those who possess the Spirit. The unspiritual man does not receive the gifts of the Spirit of God, for they are folly to him, and he is not able to understand them because they are spiritually discerned. The spiritual man judges all things, but he is himself to be judged by no one. For who has known the mind of the Lord so as to instruct him?" That's a question. "For who has known the mind of the Lord so as to instruct him? But we have the mind of Christ." So as I understand this passage, I think two things are being said here. One is he's adverting to the importance of the Holy Spirit. He talks about the mind of Christ that could be understood as synonymous with God illuminating your understanding, illuminating your intellect as you read scripture or as you think about these things. But it seems that the second thing that he's saying here is not in verse 15 that the spiritual man is not to be judged by anyone as in an absolute sense, but rather anyone outside the faith, somebody who's not born again, somebody who's not baptized, who has not received the sacraments, who is still, you know, outside of Christ, doesn't have the indwelling of the Holy Spirit, which is something that you brought up. So he's juxtaposing, it seems to me, the way in which those who have been enlightened through the sacraments have access to the Holy Spirit and the mind of Christ, the Spirit of God, in a way that helps illuminate these things that people who don't have those gifts of the Holy Spirit, who have not been regenerated through baptism, don't have them. So at a glance, I think those are two key aspects of what he's saying. Now, does that get to the heart of your question, or am I missing something?
2: Yeah, it does. I'm also curious how this plays into the role of the magisterium in the church as having the mind of Christ.
0: Yes, and that's a good question, a good follow-up question, because it actually does touch again upon verse 15. The spiritual man judges all things, but is himself to be judged by no one. Well, obviously, I am judged by the magisterium insofar as the magisterium could say, guess what? That's not the teaching of the church. You know, you have an opinion of something that's not true. Here's what the church teaches based upon the guidance of the Holy Spirit. So as Jesus says in multiple places in John's gospel, where he talks about the guidance of the Holy Spirit, the Spirit will guide you into all truth. He wasn't speaking to me individually. He was speaking to the church, and in particular, the magisterium. the bishops in union with the Pope. So there is, that's what I'm saying, there isn't an unrestricted absolute sense in which a member of the body of Christ is judged by no one, but rather it's not, that person not judged by somebody outside, somebody who hasn't mm-hmm. been baptized, etc.
2: Mm-hmm. Now that's very helpful, and that does shed light on some of the controversies within the church, you know, anywhere from mm-hmm. the Donatists to Martin Luther to the SSPX, you know, people who say that, no, the Pope and the bishops don't have the mind of Christ anymore. We do, so we're going to go off and form our own group.
0: Yeah, it's very sad and very dangerous. They're playing a very dangerous game, and their immortal souls are at risk. So we should pray mm-hmm. all the more for them.
2: Mm-hmm. Yeah. Well, thank you so much. That was very enlightening.
0: Thank you, Ben. I appreciate it. I don't think I gave you a whole lot, but what I did, I gave you from the heart, and I appreciate your kind words. Thank you. Appreciate that. 888-914-9149. Now, not all words are kind. Most of them are. We just get so many wonderful letters and phone calls from people whom we really appreciate. Thank you. We appreciate everybody. But I particularly appreciate when somebody voices a disagreement, how would we characterize it? A disagreement, I don't think you are correct kind of response. So as I've said before, we get a lot of emails and I read all of them, good, bad, or indifferent, and I appreciate them. And here's one that came in overnight. And this is from Lee, and it's short and sweet, but it just really hit that sweet spot. So thank you, Lee. First of all, I really appreciate you taking time to write this to us. We affectionately think of these as nasty grams. We like you, but Lee said, it amazes me that you, listen up, Cyrus, because this involves you.
3: Okay.
0: It amazes me, Lee says, that you and Cyrus think you are funny and how you overuse stupid phrases that you think are funny.
3: Like what?
4: Keep going.
0: Well, like that one.
5: Ah.
0: And that one.
5: Ah.
0: And that one.
6: Not gonna do it.
0: And that one. Henry, just think, maybe you'll grow up to be a producer of a radio show too someday and you can be just like Cyrus.
1: Yeah.
0: And that
6: no
0: one
6: heat,
0: too.
6: No judgment.
0: That's
6: we'll
0: another
6: stop.
0: One. That's another one.
5: Ain't nothing gonna happen.
0: Haven't heard that
7: don't
0: in a while.
7: Don't mess with me when it comes to words like that.
8: Get that in your spirit.
0: So, see how funny these are?
3: I think they're pretty good.
0: They're funny.
3: I need to use these more often.
9: Come on, man.
0: Lee says that there's, let me think, I'll just reread it. It amazes me that you and Cyrus think you are funny and how you overuse stupid phrases that
7: how
0: you think are
7: you?
0: Funny.
5: That's
0: well,
5: life.
0: So Lee, as an act, as a gesture of gratitude, to you, sir, and I really do mean this, we are grateful to you for supplying this for the show. We took your note and turned it into a song. So, Cyrus, why don't we play the song version of Lee's note?

0: think we covered it.
1: Oh, I love my job. Thank you, Lee. Thank you, sir.
0: That's amazing.
1: I feel like we should send him a check. We don't have any budget here. There is no checkbook, but
0: my cheeks hurt from laughing.
1: So I would if I could. Yeah, truth be told, we do think it's funny. Do you? Do you guys think it's funny? Let us know. 888-914-9149. Only yes answer is accepted. We'll go to Jan now in Indiana. Good morning, Jan.
2: Hi, Patrick. I have to try to keep myself from laughing after that. That was awesome. Oh, my goodness. Okay, so I so appreciate you taking my call.
1: Sure.
2: I'm a daily listener, and
1: awesome.
2: I love you and Cyrus, and I do feel like if I miss the show on the radio, I feel like I've missed out, and I have
1: keep
2: to listen
1: going.
2: To the replay. So
1: I love it. Thank
2: keep
1: you.
2: Keep going. Thank you guys so much. Okay, so, and I can totally relate with the caller the other day that said, you know, it's something about loving Cyrus, but we want to know what he looks like.
1: Yes, yes.
2: So I thought the same thing.
1: Check out all right. my Twitter so my feed, because I posted a picture of Cyrus from his new solo album.
0: it's not me.
1: That is you.
0: It is
1: what
0: not
1: are you talking
0: me.
1: About? Check it out.
2: And the fadeaway
1: okay.
2: music after that was hilarious. Okay. So my question is, I'm actually just looking for advice on a program perhaps or a book that you could recommend. I am a campus minister at our Catholic high school.
1: Okay.
2: And every year the topic of discipline with our boys is a thing at the beginning of the year. And what the chaplains and I have been discussing is perhaps a program similar to like an iron sharpens iron mm-hmm. for young adult, you know, young men.
1: Yeah.
2: These are 15, 18-year-olds that could be like a series of talks or an interactive session that our chaplains do with the boys.
1: Mm-hmm.
2: And I'm not sure how that would be structured, but the chaplains gave me the task of looking for an already established program that we could use or, you know, a book that we could use to follow. And that way it would already be set and they could just kind of like, we have several chaplains yeah. that work at our high school. We're blessed with that. So
1: that's
2: my question, if that makes sense.
1: Oh, it does make perfect sense, and I could see why that would be so valuable at the parish level. So that's wonderful that you're seeking
2: yes.
1: to do that. The one that comes to my mind...
2: Well, and I can't tell you enough how many boys have asked me the question or asked our chaplains or our teachers the question, like, what does it mean to be a man? You know,
1: yeah.
2: like, that's a resounding thing for our young men here at our school. So thank you.
1: Yes, yes, absolutely. Well, one group that I do have some familiarity with, and I would recommend them as a place for you to start, and they may have exactly what you're looking for. I think they might. So the program is called That Man Is You. And for some reason, I don't really fully understand the logic here, but they use another name for their website, Paradisus Dei, which means the paradise of God. It seems like That Man Is You would be a better, more immediate URL. But in any case, go to Paradisus Dei, P-A-R-A. See, this is why I think it's not a very good choice for a URL, because you have to spell it to know it.
2: Mm-hmm.
1: But it's PARADISUSDEI.org,
2: okay.
1: Paradisus Dei. Or I suppose if you typed in That Man Is You, you would find it just as easily. But they have parish-based programs for men, young men and up, and they also have a family version of this that is, they're very effective. And although I myself have never attended one of these, I know many men who have, and they speak very highly of it. So I think that would be a great place to start, and you may find exactly what you're looking for with That Man Is You. And if it's not
2: excellent.
1: Exactly what you're looking for, maybe you can incorporate some of what they have or get some suggestions from them. They're in a good position
2: yes.
1: to be able to give advice like that.
2: That's so awesome. That yes, the chaplains are saying like, yeah, we want this to be in school, that we have,
1: yeah.
2: you know, access to the young men, but then something already already set up through the Catholic Lens. And so I will do that. I'll look there, and I so appreciate your help.
1: Oh, you are most welcome. And I, you know, I would be interested if you do decide to do this and you can get back to me in a few months, let me know how it plays out. I'm hopeful that it will be just what you're looking for.
2: Thank you so much. Can you repeat it one more time? I was driving and I pulled over here.
1: Sure. Just type in "That Man Is You." If you just search for that.
2: That Man Is You.
1: That.
2: Okay.
1: Yeah, That Man Is You.
2: Excellent.
1: All right.
2: Thank
1: Good
2: you so much, Patrick, and keep going.
1: You too,
2: Thank
1: Jen.
2: You, you too.
1: Keep going. Thank you. We will take a quick break, enjoy the music, and we'll be right back.

0: are funny.
1: Keep going.
2: As the church prepares for the beatification of Archbishop Fulton Sheen, there's no better time to experience the timeless wisdom that inspired millions.
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4: In today's gospel from Luke chapter 4, we hear that Jesus healed many people of physical illnesses and exorcised many people who were possessed by demons. The demons came out shouting, "You are the Son of God." And Jesus rebuked them and did not allow them to speak because they knew that he was the Christ or Messiah. Hello, I'm Father James Kubicki. And have you ever wondered why Jesus didn't allow those demons to bear witness to him? To tell people that he was the chosen and anointed one of God? One explanation I've heard is that it wasn't time for Jesus' identity as the Messiah to be made known. It was early in his public ministry, and Jesus was afraid that if people knew he was the Messiah, they would try to make him a king or leader who would wage war against the Roman government. But I've also heard another explanation that makes a lot of sense to me. It comes from a homily by Saint Theophylact, a bishop in Macedonia who died in the 12th century. He said that the reason why Jesus forbade the devils to speak was to teach us not to believe them, even if what they say is true. For if they find people to believe them, then they will mingle truth with falsehood. That makes a lot of sense, doesn't it? And that's a good way to look at temptation. How sometimes the devil will work under the appearance of good. The devil will mix bad with the good. That's why a good end never justifies using bad or evil means. Let's pray today that everything we do will be done out of love for God.
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9: That's true. Not going to lie. 888-914-9149. This is a note from Ellie. She says, well, the subject is interesting, blowing off the Hindus. Patrick, you took a call this morning from a gentleman who asked if the Hindu religion is older than Christianity, and you said, yes, it is, but big deal. You frequently remind us of the chronology of the Catholic Church vis-a-vis the umpteen Protestant denominations, and you emphasize that, look, Catholicism is older than all of those others. Why then don't you say, Hinduism is older than Catholicism, so maybe Hinduism is onto something? I guess what I'm asking is, how can we have it both ways? How can we dismiss everything that came after Catholicism, but we don't dismiss Catholicism that came after Hinduism? By the way, I'm not a Hindu, she says, LOL. I'm a faithful Catholic, but I thought this deserved some explanation. Thank you. I'm happy to explain, and thank you for the opportunity. So these are two different categories. So I'm not going to say that you're making a category error, because I would never... I would never say that. But they're two different categories. So within the category of Christianity, with the presupposition built in that Jesus is Lord, that Jesus is true God and true man, then the chronological argument is important because starting with Jesus moving forward into the future to the present time, or in the present time going backward chronologically to the time of Jesus, we are looking for this church that he established, that he talked about any number of times in the New Testament. Upon this rock I'll build my church, etc. So the reason in that category that that is important is because it furnishes us with a way of, you might say, checking our work to see if this church or which church is actually present and accounted for from the very beginning, from Jesus forward, in an unbroken line of succession. So as you heard me talk about, because you referenced it, so you clearly heard me talk about it, the Catholic Church is that church. And if we're moving backward in time from the present day toward the time of the apostles, the Jehovah's Witnesses disappear very quickly as you go back in time. Mormons disappear very quickly. Seventh-day Adventists. A little bit before that, you get Calvinists, Lutherans, Methodists. Calvary Chapel disappears like 50 years ago. They're gone. Poof. Didn't exist. And all the things that we think of as the Protestant movement or Protestant denominations, they vanish as you go back further in time. And by the time you get to the apostles, the one group that is consistently there from then, from now until then, or from then until now, is the Catholic Church. And proviso, asterisk, yes, I'm including the Eastern Orthodox churches who once were part of the Catholic Church prior to the 11th century. But understood within that framework, the chronology is important because it demonstrates that the Catholic Church and the Catholic Church alone goes back to the time of the apostles. The reason that in this other category, the chronology doesn't matter a whit is because there's no starting point of Jesus. So the fact that Hinduism has been around longer even than Judaism, even before, it seems, vestiges of it in any case, before the revelation of God to Moses, or even if you want to go back a little bit before that to Abraham, you can see vestiges of Hinduism before that. But that doesn't disprove anything. And this is why I would say the chronology is irrelevant. Like you put it, no big deal, which is, I guess, what I said. And that's because it's not moving toward or away from anything as a fixed objective standard by which you can judge this. And we can substitute Hinduism in this category for any other ism and, you know, all the pagan religions of ancient Greece and ancient Rome and, you know, all the other various civilizations around the world in the Western Hemisphere, the Eastern Hemisphere, wherever you find human beings, you're going to find religious groups, and many of them go even much further back than that. But that's why I say big deal, because there's no objective pole from which or toward which you're actually measuring, whereas in the other category of Christianity, there is. I'm really glad you asked this question because I must have said it in a way that was open to maybe some misinterpretation. So thank you for offering me the opportunity to clarify it. Let's go to Joe now. Or I'm sorry, Jose, excuse me, in Newport Richey, Florida. Good morning, Jose.
0: Good morning, Patrick. I need your advice in reference to my brother's. Who we were raised Catholic, but he just drifted away from the Catholic Church. Okay. And he keeps sending me his devotional, copy of his devotional every day that he's read. Sometimes I read it, and but I found some discrepancy and things that don't agree with our Catholic faith. And I feel kind of uncomfortable trying to discuss or saying, because we get into an argument sometimes. Should I tell him not to stop sending me copy of his devotional.
9: Where is the devotional coming from, Jose? Is it from a certain church or denomination?
0: Well, he belongs to the Christ Fellowship Church. Okay.
9: So it's a Protestant denomination.
0: Yes.
9: How about this? Why don't every time, just let him keep sending it to you. It doesn't cost you anything. I could understand why it would be a bit irksome, but let's say he sends you something every day. You send him something every day. Send him something from Radio every day. And you don't even have to say anything. He sends you his thing. You don't respond. You just send him your thing.
0: Mm-hmm. I have tried that, but I don't think he reads it. He just ignores it. Yeah. But anyway, I will do that.
9: Yeah, why not? I mean, there's nothing to lose, and he just might read it. You can send him a link to this program every day. So let's say every day he's bombarding you with this devotional. Okay, two can play that game. And then every day you send him a link to this program. I'm guessing chances are he'll click the link at some point and listen. And if we can get him to listen even just a little bit, he might start listening. And if he starts listening, God might draw him home through Relevant Radio. It's happened before.
0: Amen to that. I even gave him a copy of your book one time.
9: Surprised by Truth.
0: Surprised by Truth. Mm-hmm. I gave him a copy. I sent for two of those books. But a long time ago. But I think he just even threw it away, or I don't know what they did with it. But never.
9: Well, see, this is a fork in the road that only you can decide which way you want to go. And either way seems like a reasonable way. One is you could just simply, maybe three options. One is you could just simply ignore it. Another is you could tell him to stop. The third one, which to me seems the most possibly advantageous, would be to just respond every time he sends you something, you send him something. And then just wait, see what happens. You know?
0: Yes. Thank you. Thank you very much, Patrick.
9: You're welcome.
0: Thank you for all you do and all the advice. You have helped me a lot. I listen to you every day.
9: Thank you. That means a lot to me. I take it to heart, Jose, and I appreciate that.
0: Thank you very much.
9: Yeah.
0: God bless you.
9: Bye-bye. Keep going, Jose. Keep going.
0: Yeah, keep going.
9: All right. Cyrus, do we have that trademarked yet? I think we should.
1: Keep going.
9: Yeah, that. Do we have that trademarked?
10: I'm working on it. It's in process.
9: Wouldn't that be awesome? 888-914-9149. I will keep going. Send me emails, patrick@relevantradio.com. Here's one from Lori in Chicago. She says, there's a local mosque that operates a free clinic on their property. We had dental work done there because I'm low income. They're very good to me and my kids. Is it okay to go to a free clinic that is operated by a mosque? I would say, yes, it is okay. But here's the asterisk. Be aware that the likelihood of them trying to proselytize you is probably pretty high. Probably pretty high. And here's one thing to note. This is an historical reality. When Jesus sent the apostles and the other disciples forth to go into the whole world and make disciples of all nations, as he tells them in Matthew 28, one of the hallmarks of Christian missionary activity, and it exists even to this day, is, yes, evangelization, that's certainly part of it, but also to provide for the physical needs of people, food, shelter, medicine, orphanages, education, that kind of thing. And that's been a hallmark of Christian missionary activity since the very beginning. And you'll see this all around the world now, you know, men and women, often priests and religious sisters, but not always, and lay people too, will go into places where people are poor and they set up medical clinics and dental clinics and free food and we're going to help you get electricity in here and things like that. So the reason I mention this is that this has been hallmark of Christian missionary activity, and they often go hand in hand. But what's interesting is historically that has never been a hallmark of Islamic colonization. It's not typical of Muslim colonization going into a region that they don't have ascendancy in and setting up free hospitals and medical clinics and food banks and homes for unwed mothers and orphanages, etc. They usually come in and either gradually or quickly take over by force. So the reason I draw your attention to this is because this could be a technique that is borrowed from the Christian playbook and possibly to very good effect, that the people in the neighborhood who are coming to this clinic, it seems like just as it would be true for, let's say you have a Catholic free dental clinic in a neighborhood. Well, people who are coming to that and benefiting from it because of this Catholic outreach is there, they're more likely to listen to the story of Jesus from Catholics. It just stands to reason. So my sense is that if there's an asterisk here, it would be that you and your children be aware that because you're there, you may well be proselytized by the Muslim folk who are happy to see you, happy to help you, etc., but they also want to promote Islam to you. And if you see that starting, then it seems like you'd have a couple different options. One would be to continue to avail yourself of the benefits that they're giving you and say, I believe in Jesus. I'm a Christian. I'll never change. Thank you, but no, as far as the religion goes. Or you might want to look for a different opportunity for the medical care that they offer, because there are other options out there. This is a good one. So to answer your question, is there anything wrong with it, or would you be doing anything wrong by continuing to go there? No, I don't think so. But just have your wits about you, and I think that will make all the difference. Thank you. 888-914-9149. We'll take a quick time out, and we'll come back to more. Much more, much, much more, right after this.

0: we've seen several social media posts like this where the young women are having their abortions at home because they're doing the abortion pill and they're seeing the baby or they're seeing parts of the baby at home and they're shocked and they're devastated.
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2: Hi, this is Bishop Michael Sis of the Diocese of San Angelo, Texas. 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Remember, O most gracious Virgin Mary, that never was it known that anyone who fled to thy protection, implored thy help, or sought thy intercession was left unaided. Inspired with this confidence, I fly unto thee, O Virgin of Virgins, my Mother. To thee do I come. 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O Mother of the Word Incarnate, despise not my petitions, but in thy mercy hear and answer me. 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
7: I was ready for that.
9: Yeah, that one, you can see that one coming.
7: Yeah, it was, the buildup is so intense.
9: It's so long too. It's like, like 3 minutes into the song.
7: You don't want that on your karmic record though.
9: No, you really don't.
7: No, you really don't. Okay, moving on. 888-914-9149. How about James in Covina, California? Hi, James.
10: Good morning. I have a question. My atheist friend posed this question to me yesterday. It's what he said. It's what he said. He goes that when people die, since Christ hasn't returned, how could they go to hell or heaven because they haven't been judged yet? And then he followed up with saying, and where are all these people that are currently dying? Where are they located? Where are they at? That's the question.
7: Okay, great. I think Jesus gives us a really clear glimpse as to the answer to that in Luke chapter 16, where he describes two people who die. One is the rich man who has everything in life, and one is a poor man named Lazarus who has nothing in life, and he's destitute. And Jesus describes what happens. They die, and they immediately go to the underworld. Lazarus goes to the place of tranquility, the limbo of the fathers, or paradise, as it's also called, where Abraham and the righteous of the Old Testament are. The rich man goes to the place of fiery torment. They're both in the underworld, Sheol in Hebrew, Hades in Greek. And yet they're in two separate areas. And as Abraham says in this exchange, he says, where you are, you can't cross to where we are. And from where we are, we can't cross to where you are. So if we use Jesus as our guide, as we should, I think we can say that he describes to us what happens. Now there's another dimension of it or another layer of it. And that is in Hebrews 9:27, where it says it's appointed to a man to die once and then the judgment. So that's referring to what we call the particular judgment. So when you die, we can't measure in time like hours or minutes the way we do in this life. But at some point shortly after you die, you are judged individually and you know with certitude whether you will spend eternity with God in heaven or eternity in hell separated from God. And that's where you go. And then the general judgment comes on the last day when the Lord returns. And that's when our judgment is now made public. You're already judged in the particular judgment, Hebrews 9:27. But in the general judgment, excuse me, we will all be there and we will all publicly see the mercy and the justice of God, and those who are saved and who go to heaven will, you might say, already have been in heaven, many of them. But the significant feature there is that in this judgment, our bodies and our souls are reunited for all eternity, both good and bad, both the elect and the damned. So those are the two distinctions. They're not mutually exclusive. And what that necessarily means is that the souls are disembodied in the meantime before the general resurrection, and they are either in the precursor to the eternal hell, the lake of fire, into which hell and the damned and everything are thrown, as it says in the book of Revelation, and the new heavens and the new earth that we will see come about in the very end. In the meantime, souls are either in heaven with God or they're in hell. So that's the bare bones answer to those questions. You want to follow up on that at all?
10: No, that's excellent, Patrick. I think I'll relay that information to him. And I don't have enough time, but he had another question related to also the Catholic faith. But
7: yeah, what was that question? We can take a whack at that.
10: He just said this. He says, why is it that when you walk into the Catholic Church that the tabernacle or the priest is elevated above the people? And he said, it sounds to me like the priest thinks he's better than you because he's elevated in your below. And I asked, and to me, I thought, I never thought about that. It never even occurred to me.
7: Yeah. I would say it's for the same reason that you go into his Protestant church and the pastor's going to be up on a dais higher than everybody else so that they can see him. It's not necessary. I mean, he may think he's better than everybody else, but it's not for that reason that the pulpit is up on a dais in virtually all Catholic churches. I'm sorry, in virtually all Protestant churches to speak of, it's up higher so people can see the minister. And that's the fundamental reason. The priest doesn't think he's better than anyone else. It's just typical if you were to go to a school play in an auditorium, and isn't the stage up higher than everybody else? Why is it higher? So that they can see the people on the stage. It's really a simple thing. Seems like he's straining, he's struggling to try to find something to whack the Catholic Church with.
10: Yeah, well, thank you, Patrick. That's very, very helpful. I appreciate that.
7: You're welcome, James. Thanks for the call. Appreciate that. 888-914-9149. Here is a note from AC, and AC says, I really need your help. I have deep regrets about things in my life that I cannot get over. The biggest thing is that I was a young mother with no support, a controlling husband, no job, no education, no family support, no church. I had a son and I was impatient. I think I was a good mom for the most part but when things got hard, I yelled a lot. I spanked my son probably a little too much. I was never mean or beat him, but I did hit open-handed on hands, arms, and legs and his rear end and grabbed him for discipline, usually in frustration. I had a second child and I was much different with him, maybe because I was older and learned from the first. My oldest son is now, he's a grown up and he's married, and he's, and she says, we have talked about this a few times. I've apologized profusely and he has told me that he forgives me and there is nothing to forgive anymore, and that he owes his success to me and is the man he now is because of me. I want to believe that. I've been to therapy. I've talked to my husband about it. I've gone to confession about this, and I feel better for a short time. And then I see a boy randomly in public, and I get reminded, or I see something that triggers me, and I remember. Anytime my son gets sick or has some type of ailment, I think back and I wonder if it's because of me and the trauma that I caused. I have improved my life throughout the years, getting an education, maintaining a good job for years. I went back to the Catholic Church several years ago after being away for 30 years. I now have a grandson from my youngest child, and he looks so much like my oldest son. I'm very gentle and patient with my grandson, and I wish I could go back in time and be better with my son like I am with my grandson. I can't help but think it's the devil that's doing this to me, reminding me. I pray and pray, and I do get better until the next time. What can I do to help my help me forgive myself? Are there any resources I can look into? And she signs off, thank you. I understand exactly what you're talking about, although, you know, things that I look back on with deep regret, even shame, are unique to me, so a different set of things. And I'll bet you that if you were to poll the average person listening right now, you'd find that virtually everybody is experiencing something similar to what you're describing, with something in their lives, and maybe many things in their lives, where we look back and we say, how could I have done that? Why did I do that? How stupid of me to do that. I would never do that now. Why did I do that then? What was I thinking? In other words, all those self-reproaches, self-recriminations, I have them. I think most people have them. You certainly have them. That's why I'm saying I can resonate with what you're saying. And in fact, there is no taking it back. I mean, we would that we could go back in time and like restart the clock and say, well, I'm not going to do that and I'm not going to do that. And how much better would life be if that were the case? But that's not life the way it is. So we do have to live with the consequences of our past sins and learn from them, of course. But here's the thing. I think if I can offer something that I hope and pray will be of benefit to you, it would be this. We can't change the past, but you know what you can do is use the painful memories of the past to purify, or to let God purify you by standing in that suffering and offering it to the Lord. Those feelings of you can't forgive yourself, the feelings of anguish, the feelings of shame, you know, I can't believe I did that. If only I had not done that. That all those feelings that we can't help but feel. If you offer that to the Lord, the great saints tell us, it has a purifying effect on you. It will have a purifying effect on you. And it's that suffering that we experience because of remorse of conscience that, I mean, you can do nothing with it and just feel the pain of it. But you can harness that by offering it to the Lord for your purification. So my humble advice would be try that. Try doing that. And when in those moments that you're feeling afflicted by this and those memories are coming back and you're thinking all of those things, try, you know, Jesus, I trust in you. Jesus, I trust in you. Or try the Jesus prayer. Jesus Christ, Son of God, Savior, have mercy on me, a sinner. And just repeat that. Maybe you'll say it 20, 30, 100 times. Just repeat that. Jesus Christ, Son of God, Savior, have mercy on me, a sinner. Because what more can you do? but ask God for mercy and forgiveness. Now, you've been to confession. You have been forgiven. You've been sacramentally absolved. And that's important to remember that too, because as human beings, we're really good at playing this broken record over and over again, where those same accusations, the same thoughts, the same self-recriminations are there. So really the only positive good thing you can do with that is give it to the Lord. Give it to him. What does Jesus say? Come to me, all you who are heavily burdened, and I will give you rest. For my yoke is easy and my burden is light. Learn from me, he says. And I think that describes you. I know it describes me. I'm pretty sure it describes just about everybody listening right now. Come to me, all of you who are heavily burdened, heavily laden. You're carrying this crushing weight on your shoulders, and there's nothing you can do about it. So Jesus says, give it to me. I'll take it. And that's a process, a lifelong process. You asked for a book. I would recommend a book called Interior Freedom by Father Jacques Philippe. Father Jacques Philippe, he's a Dominican friar. And this little book called Interior Freedom will get to the heart of what you're dealing with, among other issues too. And it will offer you ways that you can do what I'm describing in simple form here, which is offer it to the Lord for your purification. And not only will it purify you and make you holier and more virtuous, but it will also give you a sense of perspective and in due time lessen those feelings of reproach. So give that a try. God bless you and hang in there, okay? Hang in there. It's going to be okay.
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16: 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O Mary, my Mother, I place myself under your loving care. 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Amen. 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
7: Okay, this is hour three. Look at that. 2 hours down, one to go. And my number is 888-914-9149. 888-914-9149.

0: I think, I mean, first of all, is it okay in a generic sort of sense, the church would say, if you're going to observe, you know, you're not participating, you're not taking part in anything. Reluctantly, the church would say yes, but I would say it's not a good idea at all, because the Seventh-day Adventists are virulently anti-Catholic. In fact, Ellen Gould White, the foundress of that religion, her whole big thing was that the Catholic Church is the Whore of Babylon, and that Sunday worship is a sign of the Antichrist system, and that the Catholic Church is, you might say, the personification of the Antichrist. So for that reason, I would not personally sit through that nonsense and hearing that preached, attacks against the church that Jesus established, which the Seventh-day Adventists do all the live long day. I couldn't stomach it, and I wouldn't stomach it. So this is more of a question of could you or should you? And I don't think you should. Now, I'm not here to try to in any way drive a wedge between you and your husband or to try to bring any kind of division between the two of you. Far from it. In fact, quite the opposite. But as a Catholic, you have certain red lines, you know, that even if your husband were to go in some direction, if it would involve something injurious to your faith or a compromise of your faith, then you would not be duty bound to follow him. My sense is that this would be, if not in that category, very close to it, because it's a direct, sustained attack upon your Catholic faith. And over time, you know, things being what they are, sometimes left unattended, that could lead to doubts in your own mind. It could chip away at your own firm commitment to Jesus and to the Catholic Church, because as I say, their whole program is Sunday worship is the sign of the Antichrist. And the Catholic Church is the Whore of Babylon. And the Pope is the Beast of Revelation. And on and on and on. And I wouldn't want you to have to marinate in that kind of poisonous way of looking at the Catholic Church. You know what I'm saying?
1: I do. And I didn't know anything about the Adventist Church until... You know, I met my husband and we started attending these things and I started doing research on them, and I have found exactly what you're saying. And I talked to my husband about it, and he, interestingly enough, he said his response was, you may be the only Catholic these people ever encounter. And, which might have a change in the way that they see Catholics in the Catholic Church.
0: That reminds me of, you know, how the British like to do fox hunting with all the beagles and the guys on horses and their guns and all that. You might be the only fox these beagles have ever seen. All the more reason for them to want to run you to the ground.
1: I haven't had that experience there. They do sometimes, the sermon is, you know, doesn't speak of the Roman Church in, you know, in exactly the way you're saying. And I will talk to the preacher, because he's not a preacher. He's just a person in, the congregation, about that, and, about what they, have you ever really studied? I'll ask some questions. Mm-hmm. And also, my husband, I've noticed when they start really getting down on the Catholic Church, he attends Mass and we have priest friends, and, he will counter their arguments against that. And he has told me that, you know, it doesn't make sense that the Pope is, you know, is what they say. And so he's not, some of the things that the Adventist Church teaches, he's not down with. Okay. But if you query him on soul sleep or Jesus's, you know, was he truly human? You know, is he, when he was incarnate, did he still, you know, keep the universe imbalance and all that. You know, he said, no, he didn't do that. It was she while he was on her.

0: he still has some of those very basic Adventist teachings.
1: Right.
2: But as for you, though, how does it benefit? I mean, I understand there would be some benefit in terms of marital unity between you and your husband. But unity at what price, though? And if it's something that's directly attacking the essence of your Catholic faith, seems like, to me personally, I just wouldn't do it because it's a direct assault on my Catholic identity. To go and experience it once would be different, but to do it every Sunday or every Saturday in this case, I don't think it's a good idea.
0: What it has done for me is, you know, I've never heard these arguments before. You know, they sound ridiculous. This church was formed in 1863, mm-hmm. and you were talking about that earlier, mm-hmm. about how it goes all the way, Catholic Church goes all the way back to the apostles. It sounds ludicrous. And then I look at some of their arguments, and they're so easily debated, mm-hmm. That, it, you know, they never really look at the Catholic side. They only regurgitate what they've been told over the last, you know, 140 years.
1: Right.
0: And so, for me, it's been more, you know, just kind of, it's been more interesting in how, I don't want to offend anybody, but you know, how ridiculous their theology is.
2: Right. Well, all the more reason then, I mean, I can only offer you my advice, and certainly you're a free agent, so you can do what you think is best. But from where I stand, I think in the long run, it's likely to cause you more harm than good to do that. I would refer you to two articles I've written on the topic that I think you'll find at least helpful in getting your bearings and how to respond to that. Two articles. One is called Is the Pope the Beast of Revelation? And that is one of the hallmarks of Ellen Gould White's Jeremiads against the Catholic Church. That mm-hmm. would be one I would definitely read because it's scripturally based in response to those arguments. The second article is called More Vicarious Thrills. And that is a play on words, vicarious, having to do from the Latin. There's an alleged papal title, Vicarius Christi. That actually is a real title, Vicar of Christ, but the Seventh-day Adventists have tried unsuccessfully to pin Vicarius Filii Dei, which is Latin for Vicar of the Son of God, onto the Catholic Church and specifically onto the Pope because using numerology, it spells out 666. Now, that's never been an official title of the Pope. Sure, there have been times when it might have been used as a descriptor. Somebody might have said that. But it's their contention is that it's an official title of the church. And they try to tie it in with the book of Revelation where it talks about 666 as the name of the beast or the number of the beast. And so this is a big part of their argumentation against the Catholic Church. And that, too, is a very important topic that you would need to be spun up to speed on so you understand exactly how to respond to it. And both of those articles are available on the show page. If you go to relevantradio.com/Patrick, click on links and then click on the articles link. You want to scroll down toward the bottom of the archive and you'll find them both there. But I would definitely, if I were you, print them out or save them to your computer and go through them with your Bible so that you will be better prepared on those two topics, because it's a big part of what they are.
0: Give me that second article name again, More Vicarious.
2: Yeah, More Vicarious Thrills. And it's a play on words. You know, we all know the phrase vicarious thrill. This has to do with the word vicarius in Latin, which means vicar. And the Seventh-day Adventists have made a cottage industry out of trying to prove, unsuccessfully, but they've tried to prove that a title of the Pope is Vicarius Filii Dei, meaning Vicar of the Son of God. Now, the only reason that they seize upon this and try to, you know, they make the argument that this is a title of the Pope is because it adds up to 666 in Latin.
0: Mm-hmm.
2: But in the article, and I walk you through all of the numerology here, the name Ellen Gould White adds up to 666 in Latin. And you mm-hmm. can point out to them, does that prove that Ellen Gould White, the woman who founded the Seventh-day Adventist religion, is she the beast of Revelation? Is she the Antichrist? They're going to say no. But her name adds up to 666. And I show you how to do these things, how to respond and explain it. But even if just for your own knowledge, for yourself and nobody else, these articles will help you. There's also a good book.
0: Okay, I have one.
2: Yeah, well, before you
0: I
2: do.
0: I have one more.
2: Before you do, let me recommend a book to you because I don't want to forget about it. It's called It's Okay Not to Be a Seventh-day Adventist. It's a conversion testimony book by Teresa and Arthur Beam, B-E-E-M. They used to be, as the title suggests, Seventh-day Adventists. And they became Catholic. And they tell their story why they're no longer Seventh-day Adventists and what they learned from the Bible and why they became Catholic. I think that could be another really helpful thing for you too. Okay, go ahead.
0: My mother-in-law, who is a diehard Adventist, sends me a Bible verse and different Adventist take on that particular Bible verse, every day, along with my husband. And, I was cueing into what you'd said to the other, I think it was Jose on, his brother, sending him something and sending something back. Mm-hmm. Would you recommend that for myself or would you, and yeah. if so, what type of thing should it be more about the Catholic Church or just about the Bible or?
2: Is she sending you Bible verses and no commentary with it or is it commentary?
0: A Bible verse and commentary from various Adventist preachers and things yeah. like that.
2: Why not, if you want to blow the doors off right at the beginning, why not send her a link to these two articles? Start with one and then send another one. And, okay. I mean, I don't want to injure your relationship with your mother-in-law, but she's clearly trying to, you know, reel you in. So mm-hmm. depending on how you want to deal with that, I mean, it would be fair game to respond to her with something that directly refutes some of their core teachings. Depends mm-hmm. on how you want to deal with that. My thought would be read the articles first. And you might even get a nice quote from the article that you could send just the quote with the link. That could be one way to do it.
0: Okay. Yeah. All right. Well, thank you very much.
2: You're welcome. And just be careful. I don't want to take a call from you 6 months from now and you say, well, I've become convinced and I'm now a Seventh-day Adventist. That would be very sad.
0: Yeah, that's not going to happen.
2: Good, good, good, good. Well, hang in there, Jane. And I'm always here, okay? So if you run into anything and you want some help with that, just give me a call.
0: I sure will. Thanks so much.
2: Yeah, you're welcome. Take care. Let's go now to Chuck in Naperville, Illinois. Good morning, Chuck.
1: Good morning, Patrick. Good morning, Cyrus. I wanted to give a counterpoint to your funny comments.
2: Oh, yeah?
1: So in particular, the keep going guy.
3: That guy.
1: I love that guy. So it was months ago, maybe back in February, I heard him and I thought it was really funny. And you guys had a very good bit on it. You went on for quite a while.
2: Mm.
1: Right after that, I got diagnosed with prostate cancer and I started going through the whole process of the testing and the ridiculous procedures. And that guy's voice kept coming into my head. Keep going, keep going. And in a weird way, that was one of the things that got me through the whole process.
2: Oh, really? That's
1: keep
2: cool.
1: But keep going, guys. So that I'm giving you a testimony to the good work that you're doing with these funny, funny comments. So to keep going, guys. But yeah, keep going. But I mean, the real thing that got me through was a little prayer called "Jesus, I Trusted You," and I used that
2: yes
1: all the time. And, when I was either laying in the MRI machine or getting a PET scan or the biopsy or waiting for the results, both of those. So Jesus, I Trusted You was number one, but keep going guy was a little bit of a levity to help me.
2: I love that. I love hearing that. I mean, I realize that you're going through a difficult time right now, Chuck, and I hope things are better and that they've made some real progress for you. But I can just picture you in those anxious moments, and that voice comes into your mind saying,
3: keep going.
1: Yeah.
2: That guy.
1: Yes, exactly. And then I didn't even know who he was. And then my wife looked up on, I think on the show notes, and she saw something maybe from Cyrus explaining who the keep going guy was. So now I was going to ask you who that guy was, but now I know that. But I just wanted to thank you for the keep going, expression. And
2: you are welcome.
1: And the end result was, I got my 3-month, so I had a prostatectomy, radical prostatectomy. The doctor was wonderful.
2: Okay.
1: And then I had 3-month checkup, and the PSA levels were negligible. They're less than 0.01. So God is kind and merciful. So
2: indeed.
1: So I feel really good, really good about that. So I
2: mean, I'm so happy for you. I'm so happy. And you know what my advice is, don't you?
3: Keep going.
2: Now, if you've ever wondered how exactly to do it, here's a little tutorial.
4: You keep going.
3: Keep going.
4: What do you do to keep going?
3: Keep going.
4: How do you keep going?
3: Keep going.
2: It's as simple as that.
1: Beautiful.
2: That's right.
1: So yeah, that bad voice was in my head for the last 3-4 months.
2: Here's the Spanish version. Sigue siguiendo. Keep going.
1: Sigue siguiendo.
2: Nice. Yeah. Keep on keeping on. Well, Chuck, I am hopeful that this is, that the worst is behind you and that everything's going to be okay, God willing. And, it really does mean a lot to us to hear your praise report. Even though Cyrus is getting anxious to start the music, he'll have to wait a second.
1: Okay.
2: But thank you for taking a moment to share that with us.
1: Thank you. Thank you both again for what you do. It's great. You guys are just awesome.
2: And thank you, Chuck. Keep going. That's pretty good right there.
1: Okay.
2: All right. We'll let you go because we could just keep going and going and going and going, but we have to take a break. So we'll do that and then we'll keep going.

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1: Decades after they first aired, Archbishop Fulton Sheen's words continue to lead people closer to Christ.
2: As the church prepares for the beatification of Archbishop Fulton Sheen, there's no better time to experience the timeless wisdom that inspired millions.
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10: So much good stuff here on the Patrick Madrid Show. Thanks to you, by the way, because your phone calls and emails are really cool. Keep them coming. 888-914-9149. Let's go to Diane in Manchester, Iowa. Hi, Diane.
11: Hi. Thank you for taking my call.
10: You're welcome. You got it.
11: My question is it okay for the priest to not say the Gloria and the Nicene Creed during the daily Mass, and can he also do that on the weekend Masses?
10: The Nicene Creed is part of the Sunday Mass, and it does not have to be said during the There's an alternative to use in some instances, the Apostles' Creed. And the Gloria is not said during Lent, for example. I want to double check these. These are all in the general instruction of the Roman Missal. So maybe the best thing I can do would be to refer you to that. And then it'll give you the specifics, like when can these be omitted? For example, at a weekday Mass, they can be omitted. But they're generally part of the Mass on Sunday. which is, you know, has more as opposed to the weekday masses. Are you familiar with the general instruction of the Roman Missal by chance?
11: No, I'm not.
10: Super easy. So here's how you get it. It's in PDF form. So if you go to relevant, I'm giving you the show page. Go to the U.S. Bishops Conference website, usccb.org, stands for U.S. Conference of Catholic Bishops, usccb.org. And then in the search bar on the upper right, just type in G-I-R-M, stands for General Instruction of the Roman Missal. And there you will be able to see all of the rubrics for the Mass. And it also talks about things that are optional. So not merely something that wouldn't be done at the Mass on a weekday as it would be on the Mass on Sunday, like the Gloria, for example. But it also gets into many other things that you might find interesting as well, like when does the priest have discretion to omit a certain part of the Mass or to change it slightly, not in his own way, but with another option. Those kinds of things are all spelled out there in detail.
11: Okay. Thank you.
10: You're welcome. 888-914-9149. Let's go to Ann now in Dearborn, Michigan. Good morning, Ann.
0: Good morning, Patrick and Cyrus, and thank you for taking my call.
10: Oh, you're welcome.
0: We listen to you guys every morning and feel much more educated as a result.
10: Thank you.
0: At my women's book study last night, the question came up, can loved ones who have died see what is going on here on Earth, specifically with their loved ones?
10: Mm-hmm. It seems that they can by God's permission. Oh, go ahead. Sorry.
0: Well, no, that's fine. I can ask the second part. So does it matter whether they're in purgatory or in heaven?
10: Well, it seems that they can for two reasons. One is that Jesus said that there's great rejoicing in heaven when even one sinner repents. So how they know, we know that it would be by God's permission, but the Lord doesn't explain the mechanics of it. Like, how do they know that? He just says that they do. So that's one clue. The second clue, among others, would be that in Revelation chapter 6, we see the martyrs who are conversing with the Lord. They are under the altar in the heavenly sanctuary, and they're aware that the men who put them to death have not yet been punished. How they're aware of it, we're not told, but they are aware of it, and they're asking God, when, Lord, are you going to punish the ones who put us to death? And he says, don't worry, I will, but only when the full number of martyrs has been completed. So the eschatological end of the world dimension to it. So those are two examples where we see that there is an awareness in heaven of things going on earth. But fundamentally, it's by God's permission. So that would extend to your second question. Is it possible for souls in purgatory to have some kind of awareness of what's going on earth? Yes, it's possible. I don't think it's likely. I don't think that it is commonplace. It would, I would guess it would be something unusual that God would permit that. And in heaven, of course, we're told in Hebrews chapter 12, verse 2, that we are surrounded by so great a cloud of witnesses, and that's from the Greek word martyr, but it also means a witness, somebody who observes something. So we can see there another glimpse that in heaven they are watching us and praying for us and cheering us on, so to speak.
0: Okay. And then the second part of my question is, do we pray for them or to them, asking for their intercession to God for us?
10: Are you talking about the saints in heaven?
0: Our family members that have passed.
10: Well, we do pray for them with the assumption that they may still be in purgatory. Because obviously prayers for somebody who is damned have no benefit to the damned person. And prayers for those who are already in heaven, they don't need those prayers. So the Lord would always apply them to souls in purgatory. But yes, we do pray for them, assuming that they may still be in purgatory. But in the case of the saints in heaven, we do pray to them. We're addressing them in prayer, asking them to intercede before God for us. As it says in 1 Timothy chapter 2, verses 1 through 4, we're told that we should pray and offer petitions and supplications, intercessions, etc., to God for other people. So they are doing okay. that in heaven. Now, you might run into somebody who says, we don't pray to them, we pray through them. And that's not really true. It's theologically and biblically not true. We do indeed pray to them, but not in the way that we're worshiping and adoring God. Some people are squeamish about that, so they try to soften it by saying we pray through them as if they were panes of glass or something like that. And that's not technically true either. We do pray to them and ask them to okay. pray for us.
0: And to watch over us and to guide us?
10: Well, by God's permission, we already have guardian angels who do that. And I think this is worthy of comment right now. It is a sentimental idea or notion that many people have that, you know, the person I love who has died is up there watching over me. We hear that a lot. That's not really true, except insofar as the person who is, if that person is in heaven, the person is praying for you, interceding before God for you. That's true. But if we are thinking of them as if they were a sort of guardian angel hovering around, arranging things better for us, that's not really true. That's not really what the Bible teaches. It's not really what the church says about the souls who go on to heaven. It's more of a sentimental notion.
0: Okay. And, you know, there's always that Catholic thing that says, oh, your grandmother, if she's watching from you from heaven, she's just going to be horrified. But that you're saying that doesn't really happen.
10: Not really. I mean, I understand these figures of speech, like so-and-so would roll over in his grave if he could find, you know, if
0: yes.
10: he saw. And, of course, there is no person in the grave. It's just the body, just the remains. The person is in heaven. Or elsewhere. But we speak in those terms as a way to talk about, not with theological precision, but just talk about the afterlife. Those in heaven would not be horrified by anything because they see God face to face and they're maxed out in bliss. They're completely maxed out in happiness, and there's nothing in heaven. Their being in heaven, there's nothing that could make them sad or angry or anything like that. So it's a figure of speech, you know.
0: Got it.
10: It's not strictly speaking.
0: Wow, that's really helpful. Yeah, thank you.
10: Oh, you're welcome.
0: Thank you very much.
10: All good All right. questions, Ann, and I thank you for that. 888-914-9149. How about Jesus in Los Angeles? Good morning, Jesus.
12: Good morning, Patrick.
10: Hey.
12: Good morning. First of all, hey, thank you for your wonderful program. Really,
10: thank
12: I
10: you.
12: Have learned a lot, and I really enjoy me and my family.
10: Thank you.
12: And I'm here down south in California, and so yeah, when you get a call, I could sense where you somehow have a love for this area still. You know,
10: oh, yeah.
12: San Juan Capistrano in those areas.
10: Yeah,
12: yeah, so
10: where I grew
12: anyway,
10: up.
12: Yeah, that's what I hear, all your stories. And I really, again, thank you for all you're doing, Patrick.
10: Thank
12: and just a quick comment here on what you were saying, keep going. It is just so we have a phrase in Spanish that we says, that kind of says, échale ganas. Whenever you're down, whenever you're not mm-hmm. feel like moving forward, we just have a phrase that it is very common in our community, in our families, friends. Hey, mm-hmm. échale ganas, like don't stop, just keep going.
10: Yeah.
12: And since you mentioned mm-hmm. the translation to be sigue siguiendo, it was more like my kids' translation, you know, they're not mm-hmm. so fluent in Spanish as well, so they go sigue siguiendo, they may say that, but if you were to get better translation, yeah, I could see that it may be, sounds better to me, sigue adelante. Sigue adelante.
10: Go forward.
12: If you want to go, mm-hmm. exactly.
10: Going forward.
12: Mm-hmm. Exactly. Sigue adelante. But then, the most common amongst us as friends, and you know, as a matter of fact, I'm meeting with some of my friends today. It is like
10: échale ganas.
12: Ganas.
10: Mm-hmm.
12: Echale ganas. You're familiar with
10: that. That means like hang in there, or you can do it, or don't give up. I mean, I understand that that's a much more common way to say it, but yeah, that's a good point.
12: Hey, thank you again. And that was my comment. Patrick.
10: Very kind of you, sir. Very kind of you. Sigue adelante, as the great Saint Junipero Serra used to say. Thank you for that. Appreciate that. Let's go now to Kathy in Fairfield Glade, Tennessee. Hi, Kathy.
13: Hi, John. I was just calling about your comments about Seventh-day Adventists.
10: Yeah.
13: We had neighbors who were Seventh-day Adventists, and they were the nicest people. They're great neighbors.
10: I'm sure they were.
13: I just think, you know, we don't condemn all Muslims because the Torah says kill the infidels. You have to get to the individual person.
10: Yeah, and we certainly don't condemn Seventh-day Adventists. I was talking about their religious beliefs that believe that the Catholic Church is the Whore of Babylon and that the Pope is the Beast of Revelation. I'm not sure
13: if
10: your
13: neighbors certainly didn't treat me that way.
10: Well, that's good to know, Kathy. That's really good to know. But it doesn't change the fact that their religion teaches that.
13: Yeah, I just feel that if, you know, he goes to Mass with her, she should go to some of her services with him. She should be strong enough in her faith not to be converted, you know, by one sermon or something.
10: Yeah.
13: I mean, I have been to other churches, too, and I'm still very much Catholic. In fact, I finally got my husband converted.
10: Oh, good for you. That's wonderful. Yeah, I guess I have a difference of opinion on that one, but that's okay. Yeah, we can agree to disagree. I'm glad it worked out well for your husband.
13: Yeah. Yeah. And I love the programs. I listen to Revelant Radio all the time.
10: Thank you for your service. That means a lot. Mm-hmm. That means a lot. Thank you. We have fun here, Cyrus. We have fun here, don't we?
14: We have a blast, and a lot of it is thanks to these wonderful callers.
10: I know, like Kathy in Tennessee. Awesome people listening out there. Thank you. Let us go to Pat now in San Antonio, Texas. Hi, Pat.
15: Hi, Patrick. Thanks for taking my call.
10: Doing well. I'm glad. Thank you.
15: Last week you were talking to someone about priests not obeying bishops, or something that the bishop told them to do that was in violation of the canon law. I only heard a little bit of that, so I'm not sure, and I'd like to get some clarification on it.
10: Sure. Well, canon law stipulates the rights and privileges and obligations that all of us in the Catholic Church have according to our state in life. So lay people, clerics, those who are in ministry, bishops, for example, priests, deacons, etc. So I wonder if what you heard me talking about wasn't so much a question of canon law, but rather a scenario in which a bishop might ask a priest to do something immoral. And my point, if that's the same one that we were thinking of, my point was that the priest would not be obligated to do something that he was ordered to do that was immoral. So let's say that the bishop, this is an outlandish example, but let's say that the bishop was cooking the books and he was, you know, there was something nefarious going on financially, and he ordered the priest who was, let's say, the vicar general or somebody else in the curia of the diocese, and ordered him to cook the books to hide expenses or something. The priest not only would not be obligated to follow that, he should not follow that, because that would be being told to commit a sin, also to commit a crime. But what the canon law part of it was that, first of all, at the ordination ceremony for diocesan priests, for deacons who are being ordained to be priests, there's a part in the ceremony where the bishop says, "Do you promise to respect and obey me and my successors?" And the man being ordained says, "Yes, I do." So he makes a formal, solemn promise to the bishop. Now, that doesn't mean that anything the bishop were to tell him to do, he would have to do, such as do something illegal or immoral. But for all those things that are within the bishop's authority and purview, and those are spelled out in canon law, the priest does have an obligation to follow that promise and to be obedient and respectful. That's probably a fuller account than maybe what you heard. Does that sound right?
15: Okay. Yeah, probably so. But that jogged something in my memory that's been bothering me for at least 5 years now.
10: Okay.
15: Back during the CCP virus, the bishops told all the priests that they couldn't give communion on the tongue.
10: Mm-hmm.
15: Now, as far as I know, it's a canon law that you have to be able to receive the communion on your tongue.
10: Yeah. This was actually adjudicated by the Congregation for the, I think, for Divine Worship and the Sacraments during COVID. And this, of course, was under Pope Francis's pontificate. He's no longer Pope, of course, but at that time, the general response to instances where that was attempted, and the bishops would say, you can't give Holy Communion on the tongue anymore, that was resisted because of all of the documentation, including dubia, that had been sent to Rome before COVID, saying, can a bishop do this? And the answer was always no. People have the right to receive Holy Communion on the tongue. However, during COVID, there was another dubium that was sent, and it was responded to this one and only time that I could find that it was permitted because of the circumstances of COVID. Now, as I recall, and I'd have to go back and do a little digging, that rescript wasn't signed. I could be wrong on that detail, but that added a wrinkle to this that, you know, is that actually an official response or was it just a response that was never signed? So there's some question mark there. I'd have to go back and double check that. But that's the only time before or since that the ruling was that a bishop could do that. So I guess that's sort of up in the air for canon lawyers to figure out.
15: Okay. Yeah, that's always been very upsetting to me.
10: Yeah, well, we do our best. We do our best. You know, keep going. All right, Pat. He's speechless. Thank you, Pat. Appreciate it.
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18: This is Archbishop Alexander Sample of the Archdiocese of Portland in Oregon. Let us pray. Remember, O most gracious Virgin Mary, that never was it known that anyone who fled to thy protection, implored thy help, or sought thy intercession was left unaided. 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O Mother of the Word Incarnate, despise not my petitions, but in thy mercy hear and answer me. 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
10: I know everybody's talking about the Olive Garden never-ending pasta pass. It's just started yesterday, back by popular demand. Cyrus is all over that, I'm going to tell you. But here's something you need to know. I saw a question raised on social media asking Olive Garden corporate, are you able to order pasta for the family using this pasta pass, or is that exclusively for the person with the card at the table? I don't know about if, but it would feel really weird with just one person having unlimited pasta while everyone else awkwardly waits. And the response from corporate at Olive Garden says, no, the never-ending pasta pass is only for use by the pass holder whose name is printed on the pass. Passes are personalized and non-transferable. Pass holders must present a valid photo ID along with the pass at the time of ordering. Cyrus, that's racist.
14: Yeah.
10: Is that racist?
14: So Olive Garden requires an ID.
10: I mean, if you want to use the never-ending pasta pass, you have to present a photo ID. Voting, is that racist?
14: No ID required. In fact, it's illegal for you to show us your ID. But if you're going to Olive Garden, you want to make sure you keep your ID on you.
10: But is that racist, though?
14: Well,
10: I don't think so.
14: Of course it's not.
10: I think it's called common sense. So some people would say it's racist to ask somebody to show an ID when they vote, but it's not racist if you have to show an ID at the Olive Garden. Go figure. And that's real. That's real news right now. Real time.
14: Clown world.
10: Where are you heading for lunch today, Cyrus?
14: Not Olive Garden.
10: You don't have your photo ID.
14: That's right.
10: See?
14: They won't let me in.
10: You gotta carry it with you. Let's go to Andrew in Mesa. Good morning, Andrew.
22: Hi, good morning, Patrick.
10: Hi there.
22: I was just wondering, I am a Catholic trumpet player, and I play trumpet for money. I take gigs around the area. And okay. I was wondering if it was scandalous or even immoral to play for the Reformation Sunday service for a Lutheran church.
10: I do see a little ironic humor there, just a glint,
22: yeah,
10: that you're a Catholic making money from the Lutherans playing at their service, celebrating their departure from the Catholic Church. Somehow there's something wryly comedic about that. But that aside, I wouldn't say it's immoral, but I guess for me, I wouldn't do it because it would be contributing to a celebration of something that's really terrible. You know, I'm not talking about Lutheran people. They're fine people, just like any other people are fine people. Or as Depeche Mode would say, people are people. But to celebrate the rending of the body of Christ so violently in the Reformation, the rebellion against the faith, to celebrate that, to me, isn't it something I would want to do. I would take a Hall & Oates on that and just say, I can't go for that. Be nice to get the money. How much do they pay you for a gig like that? A couple $100 maybe, or what?
22: Yeah, 150.
10: And that's not chump change.
22: Correct.
10: That'll get you a Big Mac and fries and a Coke at McDonald's nowadays. Prices have gone up.
22: Yeah.
10: I don't know. I would feel scruples about doing it. I mean, the money would be nice. I could totally understand that. It really would. But at the same time, I'd feel weird about playing music celebrating something that's really bad, personally.
22: Mm-hmm.
10: What do you think? What is your thought on this?
22: I also agree with you there. I've asked my friends as well, and the only reason would be for the money. I have a newborn and my wife at home, and just for the money, it would be the only reason, really.
10: Yeah, I understand. Excuse me, I understand that there is a trade-off there. Would you feel weird getting handed the $150 and have that nagging thought in your mind, you know, I'm getting paid to do something that I don't really believe in or I don't really agree with?
22: Maybe a little bit, yeah.
10: Yeah. See, that's where I would, I'm, the older I get, I didn't used to be this way. I sure wish I was when I was younger, but I learned my lesson. I am risk adverse and I want to do everything I can to avoid regrets down the road. I wish I had thought of that quite in the same way I do now when I was younger, but I've learned and I realize that the more I can order my life in a way, even if it costs me something in the here and now, so that I don't wind up regretting it later, I'm always going to opt for that. That's my personal, you know, philosophy. I don't like, I don't want to have regrets. So if I can avoid it, I'll try to avoid it. Personally, that's how I, you know, try to approach things. And I'm not here to say, you know, do or don't do, but these are things that I would be thinking about if I were in your situation.
22: Okay. Thank you. I appreciate that.
10: Yeah. Maybe you could say to the Lord, Lord, I and my little family, whom you love, could really use the $150, but I'm going to not do this and sacrifice that income. And Lord, if you can supply that income in some other way, please show me what that is. And don't be surprised if you get an alternative that pays you $300. Those things happen.
22: Yeah. True. All right. Yeah. Thank you so much.
10: You got it. Lutherans are fine people. Nothing against Lutheran folk at all. It's just what it represents is all.
22: Yeah.
10: All right. All right, Andrew. Thank you. Let's go to Ellie in Illinois. Good morning, Ellie.
3: Good morning. The question I have is, after Mass, a friend of mine, we, you know, were outside and, of the church. We were leaving, but we always stop and talk, you know, before we get in the car. Anyway, three young girls were walking and one of them asked a question because at that time it was 6 o'clock and the church bells were ringing. And she said to me, and I think they were Muslims. But anyway, she asked me about the church bells. Why do those bells ring? You know, all, and I said to her, well, we pray when they ring.
10: Mm-hmm.
3: And she says, oh, well, we pray five times a day.
10: Mm-hmm. Yeah, if you wanted to say it in a way that would, you know, compute for them, you could say, oh, that's our call to prayer. And the bells ring during different times of the day as a call to prayer and leave it at that. And then they'll think, oh, because we have a call to prayer from the minaret and the imam calls people to prayer five times a day. That could be a way to describe. We probably won't see these women again, I guess, will you?
3: I think they walk, so they live in the area. How, you know, and I almost forgot to tell you. And she said, oh, and then they were, you know, about to leave, and she says, God bless you.
10: That's nice. That's nice.
3: I thought that was very nice. These were nice, young, polite girls. But, you know, it caught me off guard because we were in a conversation, you know, and they came up and we stopped, you know. But thank you. Thank
10: you're
3: you
10: welcome.
3: So much. I wish I would have said that.
10: But next time.
3: Next time. I'm sure maybe they'll have another question. Okay. Well, thank you very, very much, Patrick. Yeah. I love Relevant Radio, and thank you and all of you at Relevant Radio. Thank you so much. Well,
10: we're very grateful, Ellie. We're very grateful. Thank you. And keep listening. Let's go to Dan in Chicago. Hello, Dan. Welcome.
4: Hello, question. You know, there's things that I pray for, like worried about something with someone. And so I'll be praying and praying and praying. And, you know, there's times you feel like, oh, me and my prayers aren't being answered, mm-hmm. you know. And I know you're told, well, everything comes in God's timing, and, you know, if he wills it, it is, and it might not be part of his plan. But then I'm thinking, you know, if God has a plan, and if he's going to do what he wants anyway, just thinking out loud, why would we even bother praying for anything?
10: Yeah, so in other words, if God knows everything and how things are going to turn out, what's the point of praying? Because it's pre-programmed, or it's already baked in. It's going to happen no matter what you say. Is that the way you're looking at it?
4: Yeah, kind of. Sometimes yeah. I think, well, see, if he's going to do what he wants to do, which is fine, you know, he's the boss. Well, then why am I even praying?
10: Right. So two things. One is that Jesus, who reveals the Father to us, says, ask your Father in heaven for those things that you need and want. He says he already knows what you want, but he wants you to ask anyway. And here's the second reason why that's important. Because God's providence, his plan for our salvation and happiness, includes your prayers. And I know it's kind of interesting or hard to think of it this way, but the fact that God knows ahead of time, he's not in time knowing the future. He's outside of time. He sees everything now. Unlike we anticipate the future. We remember the past and we think about the present. That's not how God is. So it's not like he knows into the future something. And what this means is that from all eternity, his plan that we call providence includes your prayers or lack thereof. So another way to say it would be that things that could and should happen and would happen that are really good don't happen because people aren't praying for them. But because you are praying for them, those things are in God's providence. It's a different way to look at it, but your prayers really do matter. Your prayers really do change things. And if you don't pray, then these opportunities for grace pass you by. Oh, there's so much more I could say, Dan, but hopefully that'll get you started thinking about this in a slightly different way. Thank you. Thanks, everybody, for listening to the program today. Look forward to doing it again real quick. And in the meantime, I'll pray for you. Please pray for me. God bless you.
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23: I'm Mary Graham with Relevant Radio News. Pope Leo XIV was at Castel Gandolfo over the weekend, where he concluded a Marian procession at Lake Albano, arriving by boat adorned with yellow and white flowers. The event began at the Church of Mary Most Holy of the Lake and ended on the lake shore, where the Pope led prayers to the Blessed Mother. In his message, he entrusted the Church and the world to Mary, calling her a woman of listening and service, and offered a supplication for peace in a world afflicted by war, suffering, and division. In the bustling streets and quiet rural roads of Monterrey, Mexico, a white van with a cross on its side is turning heads and touching hearts. Nicknamed the Spiritual Ambulance, the mobile chapel is equipped with a small altar, space for confession.
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0: The grace of our Lord Jesus Christ, the love of God, and the communion of the Holy Spirit be with you all.
1: And with your spirit.
0: Brethren, let us acknowledge our sins and so prepare ourselves to celebrate the sacred mysteries. I confess to Almighty God, and to you, my brothers and sisters, that I have greatly sinned in my thoughts and in my words, in what I have done and what I have failed to do, through my most grievous fault. Therefore, I ask the Blessed Mary, ever Virgin,

0: Let us pray. God of might, giver of every good gift, put into our hearts the love of your name, so that by deepening our sense of reverence, you may nurture in us what is good, and by your watchful care, keep safe what you have nurtured. Through our Lord Jesus Christ, your Son, who lives and reigns with you, in the unity of the Holy Spirit, God forever and ever. Amen.
1: A reading from the first letter of St. Paul to the Corinthians. Brothers and sisters, I could not talk to you as spiritual people, but as fleshly people, as infants in Christ. I fed you milk, not solid food, because you were unable to take it. Indeed, you are still not able, even now, for you are still of the flesh. While there is jealousy and rivalry among you, are you not of the flesh and walking according to the manner of man? Whenever someone says, I belong to Paul, and another, I belong to Apollos, are you not merely men? What is Apollos, after all, and what is Paul? Ministers through whom you became believers, just as the Lord assigned each one. I planted, Apollos watered, but God caused the growth. Therefore, neither the one who plants nor the one who waters is anything, but only God who causes the growth. He who plants and he who waters are one, and each will receive wages in proportion to his labor. For we are God's co-workers. You are God's field, God's building. Verbum Domini. Blessed the people the Lord has chosen to be his own. Blessed the nation whose God is the Lord, the people he has chosen for his own inheritance. From heaven the Lord looks down. He sees all mankind.
2: Blessed be the Lord who has chosen to be his own.
1: From his fixed throne he beholds all who dwell on the earth, he who fashioned the heart of each, he who knows all their works.
2: Blessed be the Lord who has chosen to be his own.
1: Our soul waits for the Lord, who is our help and our shield. For in him our hearts rejoice. In his holy name we trust.
2: Amen.

After Jesus left the synagogue, he entered the house of Simon. Simon's mother-in-law was afflicted with a severe fever, and they interceded with him about her. He stood over her, rebuked the fever, and it left her. She got up immediately and waited on them. At sunset, all people sick with various diseases brought them to him. He laid his hands on each of them and cured them. And demons also came out of many, shouting, "You are the Son of God." But he rebuked them and did not allow them to speak, because they knew that he was the Christ. At daybreak, Jesus left and went to a deserted place. The crowds went looking for him, and when they came to him, they tried to prevent him from leaving them. But he said to them, "To the other towns also I must proclaim the good news of the kingdom of God, because for this purpose I have been sent." And he was preaching in the synagogues of Judea.

0: Jesus is doing powerful works in the gospel reading we hear today. He's proclaiming the kingdom of God. He's healing people, forgiving sins. And people are responding well, that they're coming to him, and they're even bringing people with them so that they could hear Jesus and be touched by him. And Jesus, of course, gives this love to each and every one of us. It's always being poured out to us. He loves us with unconditional love. And we must know this, that God loves us in this way. At the same time, we also, in knowing that we're loved by God, we must give this love to one another. He says, well, that's difficult to love as Jesus loves. But this is what St. Paul is speaking to us in the book of Corinthians. In the first couple of chapters, he points out the power of the cross, the crucified one, Jesus. He speaks to us about the grace of God that flows into our lives, that it can be what no eye has seen or ear has heard, what God has prepared for those who love him. He speaks, starting to talk about the work of the Holy Spirit that is within us, even to the point saying that we are another Christ, we have Christ in us, that we could even think like Jesus Christ. And this is all wonderful. This all comes through the grace that the Holy Spirit gives to each and every one of us. And we are to be open to this grace always. But St. Paul starts to take a turn here. He identifies what's wrong in the church of Corinth, what's happening among those members, and why their growth is so slow. And some of them are not growing at all. So he has to say, he says, well, I would like you to be on meat, but yet you still need milk. So St. Paul is telling them, he's also showing us that there is always growth needed, and that our hearts are always to be open to God's love, God's power, working through his grace. So as we look here a little deeper in this book of Corinthians, now, the church at Corinth, they were very gifted in the charismatic gifts. Oh, they were there, and the church was flourishing and even prospering. People were coming. Now, people were hearing the word of God. But yet, their minds and their hearts were not fully on God. What's happening here in these verses is that, for one thing, those who were in authority, or those religious figures who were very gifted, were enjoying these gifts a little too much. You know, for their own personal gain. They like the attention, they, of course, the appreciation, and all the affection that came their way. But as they were being caught up in this, you know, their minds and their hearts were not totally fixed on God. It then becomes now a more about themselves. Well, at the same time, what he's specifically pointing out is that there are those who are coming to listen to these speakers. And some of them are, some of the people who are learning from some of these leaders in the church, is that they're following them a little too closely. They're forgetting that these men are instruments of God, and they're rather treating them like gods, even to the point where they are seeking them for personal gain. So St. Paul, you know, he has to speak up. He has to say what's going on. And Here, you know, they have maybe their favorites. He even points out himself. He says, well, sometimes you're thinking, oh, well, I belong to Paul, and I belong to Apollos, or to Peter, or whoever's out there. And in doing this, they are also having rivalries with each other. They're kind of like fighting with each other. It says, well, I go to Paul, and I'm so proud of this, and I listen to Apollos. You know, I follow what everything Peter says, and so I have everything. I have all I need to know. What I have is better than you. And then so they here's this rivalry, and then they start looking at each other, and they see, look at this one seems to be flourishing in the gifts of the Holy Spirit, or this one appears to be, you know, speaking the word of God well, and then they get jealous among each other. See, here we have, right here, their attention is not fixed totally on God. And this is why what we see later on is that he will speak so powerfully on charity and maturity in Jesus Christ. You see this in 1 Corinthians chapter 13. And St. Paul has already spoken to us. Again, well, how do we reach this? How do we become mature in the Lord? And in the opening chapters, he really gets right into it. Speaks about the power of the cross. He says the message of the cross is foolishness to those who are perishing, but to us who are being saved, it is the power of God. It is the wisdom of God. He said that you shouldn't be so caught up in the wisdom of men, but rather in the wisdom of God. No, he also speaks about like those who are weak, or maybe who are not learned. He says that God gives strength to the weak to confound the strong. He says God gives wisdom to the foolish to confound those who are smart, who are bright. No, so what is he saying here? Is that we need to approach God with open hearts, without stubbornness, without being so hard-hearted. And this is exactly what's happened here. Again, here they have themselves fighting with each other. Here they are for their own personal gain. No. And, well, we can't put, like, all the blame on them. I mean, there were certain things happening in the society back then that was very common. You know, for one thing, they had something which called the patron-client system. And just to sum it up a little bit, is that there were people with great social standing in the different cities or in the country there. You know, those who had very high reputations, you know, very good ones. And so the people would come and cling to them and to see what they could, of course, to further esteem them and encourage them. But at the same time, they were seeking personal gain from them. This was just something that they did there in this day and age, in this time of St. Paul. You know, the first century, and of course, very much earlier. But Paul's saying, well, you gotta stop this now. Now, it's all about God. And the way to find wisdom of God is always through the cross, the crucified Lord. And that's what he says in the earlier chapter. He says, I desire to know nothing but Jesus Christ and him crucified. Because there in the crucified is we find perfect charity. We find mercy in action. We can receive so much wisdom there. It's often many of the saints who were asked, I know one of them, St. Lawrence of Brindisi, great Franciscan, they one time would ask him, and there's other saints they asked, he says, what is your favorite theology book? And he'd say, the crucified Lord. Now, because there is where we're called to be. There is where we find true maturity in the Lord Jesus Christ. And so we got to now, you know, put aside the childish ways. Now, some of us, you know, we're wondering why I don't grow. Well, because we're caught up in things like this. Stubbornness, hard-heartedness, rivalries, jealousies, or too much of ourselves. We don't see that in Jesus. Jesus says, I came not to be served, I came to serve and to give him myself. No, Jesus, his attention, his everything is always fixed on the Father and doing the will of the Father. No, he's here for love of us, to save us. He gives so unselfishly and generously, emptying himself. And that is where we are to follow and to aspire to. And if some of us out there who, you know, now, hey, we've reached some advanced years, perhaps we're bedridden. Well, this comes through offering ourselves in our prayer and becoming one with the crucified Lord who was there too, who was there on the cross. And sometimes, you know, we may not be able to get up from bed or the wheelchair. But they'll look at Jesus, look at him, nailed to the cross. He can't go anywhere. He just loves. He prays. He's interceding for us on our behalf, asking that God have mercy. See, this is where we join Jesus. This is what we're called to be. And that is what St. Paul points us to as a true, mature Christian. So now we look to Jesus. And for us who may be struggling, maybe we have some deep wounds that always or always move ourselves to make ourselves the center of attention. You know, that we all always have to be promoting ourselves. You know, that maybe our intentions are not pure what they're supposed to be. But Jesus is here to love and to help us on this way. So this could be a new beginning for you of true charity in Jesus. True maturity in him. And here is the Lord, always giving it all, pouring his love. And it's a matter of us opening our hearts and saying, here I am, Lord. Do what you need to do. And it'll be done. God bless you all. Let us pray in the name of Christ the Lord, the Son who enlightens all men and whose light will never fail us.
1: For our Holy Father, that the Holy Spirit inspire and guide him, we pray to the Lord.
2: Lord, hear our prayer.
1: For those who feel far from God or distant from the church, that like St. Paul at his conversion, they may come to know that the Lord is calling them to himself, we pray to the Lord.
2: Lord, hear our prayer.
1: For the needs and intentions of all here present, and those who join us by radio, television, and internet, we pray to the Lord.
2: Lord, hear our prayer.
1: For our deceased relatives and friends, and for all who have helped us, that they may receive the reward of their goodness and kindness, we pray to the Lord.
2: Lord, hear our prayer.
0: And Lord, we bring to you all the places in the world where there's violence and rest and war. And God, we ask you to touch the hearts of world leaders, so that they may be directed to promoting your justice and your peace. We pray to the Lord.
2: Lord, hear our prayer.
0: Lord God, strength of all those who hope in you, support us in our prayer, because we are weak and can do nothing without you. Give us always the help of your grace, so that in fulfilling your commandments, we may praise you in all we desire and do. We make our prayer through Christ our Lord. Amen. Amen.

0: Pray, brethren, that my sacrifice and yours may be acceptable to God, the Almighty Father.
1: May the Lord accept the sacrifice at your hands, the praise and glory of his name, our good of all his holy church.
0: May this sacred offering, O Lord, confer on us always the blessing of salvation, that what it celebrates in mystery, it may accomplish in power, through Christ our Lord.
1: Amen. Amen.
0: The Lord be with you.
1: And with your spirit.
0: Lift up your hearts.
1: Lift them up to the Lord.
0: Let us give thanks to the Lord our God.
1: It is
0: truly right and just, our duty and our salvation, always and everywhere to give you thanks, Lord, Holy Father, mighty and eternal God. For just as through your beloved Son you created the human race, so also through him with great goodness you formed it anew. And so it is right that all your creatures serve you, all the redeemed praise you, and all your saints with one heart bless you. Therefore, we too extol you with all the angels, as in joyful celebration we acclaim.

You are indeed holy, O Lord, and all you have created rightly gives you praise. For through your Son, our Lord Jesus Christ, by the power and working of the Holy Spirit, you give life to all things and make them holy. And you never cease to gather a people to yourself, so that from the rising of the sun to its setting a pure sacrifice may be offered to your name. Therefore, O Lord, we humbly implore you, by the same Spirit, graciously make holy these gifts we have brought to you for consecration, that they may become the body and blood of your Son, our Lord Jesus Christ, at whose command we celebrate these mysteries. For on the night he was betrayed, he himself took bread, and giving you thanks, he said the blessing, broke the bread, and gave it to his disciples, saying, "Take this, all of you, and eat of it, for this is my body, which will be given up for you."

In a similar way, when supper was ended, he took the chalice and, giving you thanks, he said the blessing and gave the chalice to his disciples, saying, "Take this, all of you, and drink from it. For this is the chalice of my blood, the blood of the new and eternal covenant, which will be poured out for you and for many for the forgiveness of sins. Do this in memory of me."

Therefore, O Lord, as we celebrate the memorial of the saving passion of your Son, his wondrous resurrection and ascension into heaven, and as we look forward to his second coming, we offer you in thanksgiving this holy and living sacrifice. Look, we pray, upon the oblation of your church, and recognizing the sacrificial victim by whose death you will to reconcile us to yourself, grant that we, who are nourished by the body and blood of your Son and filled with his Holy Spirit, may become one body, one spirit in Christ. May he make of us an eternal offering to you so that we may obtain an inheritance with your elect, especially with the most blessed Virgin Mary, Mother of God, with blessed Joseph, her spouse, with your blessed apostles and glorious martyrs, with St. Francis and St. Clair, and with all the saints on whose constant intercession in your presence we rely for unfailing help. May the sacrifice of our reconciliation, we pray, O Lord, advance the peace and salvation of all the world. Be pleased to confirm in faith and charity your pilgrim church on earth with your servant Leo, our Pope, and Stephen, our Bishop, the order of bishops, all the clergy, and the entire people you have gained for your own. Listen graciously to the prayers of this family whom you have summoned before you. In your compassion, O merciful Father, gather to yourself all your children scattered throughout the world. To our departed brothers and sisters and to all who are pleasing to you at their passing from this life, give kind admittance to your kingdom. There we hope to enjoy forever the fullness of your glory. Through Christ our Lord, through whom you bestow on the world all that is good. Through him.

0: At the Savior's command, informed by divine teaching, we dare to say, Our Father, who art in heaven, hallowed be thy name. Thy kingdom come, thy will be done, on earth as it is in heaven. Give us this day our daily bread, and forgive us our trespasses, as we forgive those who trespass against us,
1: and lead us not
0: into temptation, but deliver us from evil. Deliver us, Lord, we pray, from every evil. Graciously grant peace in our days, that by the help of your mercy we may be always free from sin and safe from all distress, as we await the blessed hope and the coming of our Savior, Jesus Christ. The kingdom, the power, and the glory are yours, now and forever. Lord Jesus Christ, who said to your apostles, Peace I leave you, my peace I give you, look not on our sins, but on the faith of your church, and graciously grant her peace and unity in accordance with your will, who live and reign forever and ever.
1: Amen.
0: The peace of the Lord be with you always.
1: Amen.

Behold, the Lamb of God, behold him who takes away the sins of the world. Blessed are those called to the supper of the Lamb. Lord, I'm not worthy that you should enter into my roof, but only say the word, and my soul shall be healed.

For those who cannot now receive Jesus in the Blessed Sacrament, we offer the following prayer. O Jesus, Thou hast given us in the Holy Eucharist Thy body and blood to be our spiritual nourishment, through which we may have life everlasting. Would that I were able to receive Thee this day in Holy Communion. I desire with all my heart to receive the living bread which comes down from heaven. O Lord, I am not worthy that Thou shouldst enter under my roof. Say but the word, and my soul shall be healed. Let me taste at least the sweetness of a spiritual communion. Come to me, Jesus, my Lord, my Master. Come and refresh my soul. Strengthen me that in union with Thee I may do perfectly the Heavenly Father's will. Let me never be separated from Thee by sin. Soul of Jesus, sanctify me. Body of Jesus, save me. Blood of Jesus, wash me. Water out of the side of Jesus, purify me. 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O good Jesus, hear me. Hide me within Thy sacred wounds. O Sacred Heart of Jesus, receive me. O Immaculate Heart of Mary, plead for me and love me. Amen.

0: Let us pray. Renewed by this bread from the heavenly table, we beseech you, Lord, that being the food of charity, it may confirm our hearts and stir us to serve you and our neighbor. Through Christ our Lord.
1: Amen.
0: The Lord be with you.
1: And with your spirit.
0: May Almighty God bless you, the Father and the Son, and the Holy Spirit.
1: Amen.
0: Go in peace, glorifying the Lord by your life.
1: Thanks be to God.

defend us in battle. Be our protection against the wickedness and snares of the devil. May God rebuke him, we humbly pray. And do thou, O Prince of the heavenly hosts, by the power of God, cast into hell Satan and all evil spirits who prowl about the world seeking the ruin of souls. Amen.

0: Prayer for vocations. God our Father, who wills that all men be saved and come to the knowledge of your truth, we beg you to send laborers into your harvest and grant them grace to speak your word with all boldness, so that your word may spread and be glorified, and all nations may know you, the only God, and him whom you have sent, Jesus Christ, your Son, our Lord. Amen. Our Lady, Queen of the Americas, Mary, Mother of the Franciscan Missionaries of the Eternal Word, pray for us.
1: The Angelus.
2: In the name of the Father, and the Son, and the Holy Ghost. Amen. The angel of the Lord declared unto Mary, Hail Mary, full of grace, the Lord is with thee. Blessed art thou among women, and blessed is the fruit of thy womb, Jesus.
3: Holy Mary, Mother of God, pray for us sinners, now and at the hour of our death.
2: Behold the handmaid of the Lord.
3: Be it done unto me according to thy word.
2: Hail Mary, full of grace, the Lord is with thee. Blessed art thou among women, and blessed is the fruit of thy womb, Jesus.
3: Holy Mary, Mother of God, pray for us sinners, now and at the hour of our death. Amen.
2: And the Word was made flesh.
3: And dwelt
2: among us. Hail Mary, full of grace, the Lord is with thee. Blessed art thou among women, and blessed is the fruit of thy womb, Jesus. Pray for us, Holy Mother of God,
3: that we may be made worthy of the promises of Christ.
2: Let us pray.

0: Dr. Simon Greenleaf was a Harvard law professor. He wanted to debunk Christianity. He thought everything these people believe rests on their claim that Jesus rose from the dead, but that wouldn't even hold up in court. So he started writing about it, and he became a Christian. Why? He eventually concluded, what's going to put someone away in court? An eyewitness. What if you have a bunch of eyewitnesses? Jail. What if the eyewitnesses are all willing to die for what they saw? Case closed. That's what we have with the rising of Jesus from the dead. Not just people dying for a belief system. These people died for something way more than that. They died for something they saw. Big difference. St. Peter was crucified. He said, I'm not worthy to die like my Lord. Crucify me upside down. St. Bartholomew was skinned alive. It makes no sense to do that for a lie. The resurrection of Jesus, God conquering death, it's the best news in history. And the best part about it is, it's all real. This is Chris Stefanik from RealLifeCatholic.com on EWTN Radio.
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5: Got an email the other day. I said, Dr. Ray, you seem like a sensitive, emotive guy. What books make you cry? Any books in your life that made you cry? Oh, yeah. It was Organic Chemistry. That book made me cry. Very nice to have you here. Hope you're not crying, but if you are, give me a call. Number to get onto the program is 877-573-7825, 877-57-EQUAL. It's a call-in program. I am the call. I see you. Yeah, you are the caller. I am the callee. For me, it was a Dr. Ray book that made me cry because it fell on my toe. Hey, my books are paperback. We don't make them in hardback anymore. Back in the old days, they used to be hardback. If you would like to call in, situation in your life, circumstance in your life, people in your life, frustration in your life, something in your life, oh, in somebody else's life too, get a lot of those calls. I'm a psychologist. That's what I do. That's my profession. PhD, post-hole digger, putterer in the history of Denmark, permanent head damage. You've heard them all. But here on the program, we just talk a little bit of education, things like that. 877-57-EQUAL is the number. Got some quick advertisements here. Ugly self promotion. Hate doing it, but gotta do it. I'm gonna do something that I haven't done probably in, well, I'd say since the last time I was at the mental health center in Lisbon, Ohio. And I don't want to say when that one is, but let me just give you a hint. I was afraid I was about to be drafted into World War II, but I wasn't, fortunately. So all that said, 7-week parenting course, and we are going to dive deep into it. I guarantee you, you will come away with more self-confidence, more authority, more resolve, more strength to stand against the culture no longer on your side. 7-week parenting course. And it costs that much. And the other thing they told me is you enter yourself, somebody else comes in free. You can bring somebody free with you. Your spouse, your grandparents. You want to come in yourself, bring your daughter in free. Bring your son in free. You can do that. 7 weeks, starting September 21, on Monday night. 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You see my face there along with many other people there who are offering courses too. You can get one of those free if you buy one, get one free. Click on the face right there and it'll give you all the details. I'd love to have you. I think we're going to have a very, very instructive time. I guarantee you I will put you back in calm, confident authority. Your kids will be much, much more pleasant to live with. Or if they're pleasant now, they're going to be even more pleasant. So check it out.

you are a very thoughtful, insightful, mature young lady. That is so fascinating that you would look at this like that. Not at all. The teacher called the grandparents. Now, I don't know if the grandparents were raising this young lady or why the grandparents were pulled into this. Maybe they were pulled into it from the parents. The teacher said that she was concerned about the little girl. What would she be concerned about? Fragile self-image. Maybe the little girl is struggling with self-doubts. She wouldn't accept the trophy. She wanted to give the trophy back. What would prompt that? The teacher believed that this little girl who said, I didn't win, and I'm not very fast, and I know that, and it's okay. It's okay. Teacher couldn't accept that. Oh no, she had been drilled with the self-esteem gospel. That obviously, you all deserve trophies. Every one of you gets a trophy. The guy that won, the guy that lost, so what? So what? There's no winners and losers here. We wouldn't even want to think in those terms. Something similar happened with my kids when they were roughly the same age, playing Little League, my twins. Playing Little League. And their team wasn't very good. You know, pretty much getting clobbered all the time. At the end of the season, right after snack. But snack is the most important part of Little League. You know that, don't you? My kids weren't the fastest kids on the team, but they were the fastest to the snack table. Nobody could touch them getting to the snack table. So when they went to get their trophies, everybody got a trophy. You got a trophy. Why? Well, because you were in the league. Got a trophy. So my kids at that time were kind of perplexed. They came to me and they said, Daddy, why did we get a trophy? We were like not a very good team. And I said, well, the grown-ups think everybody should get a trophy. But we didn't win anything. I know. What do you want to do? I want to give it back. Okay. Go give it back. End of story, right? Nuh-uh. They went to give it back, and the coach refused to take it back. And I don't want to get paranoid about this, but it looked like the coach was looking at me with this look that said, was this your idea? And you call yourself a supportive father. They had another rule in that league, too. No keeping score. Oh yeah. Nobody keep. No, the grown-ups dutifully closed their eyes and didn't count the runs that came across the plate. Didn't matter. Didn't count as a run. The only people who knew what the score was, inning by inning, were the kids. They knew exactly what the score was, and they kept track of the run. Grown-ups, coaches, nope. Nobody crossed the bite there. I don't know what it is about our culture that tends to go to extremes. There is winning and there is losing. And that's okay. That is okay. You can lose. You better recognize you're not as good at some things as other people. In the words of the comedian Emo Phillips, a computer beat me at chess, but he was no match for me in kickboxing. You're good at some things, not good at others. That's real self-image. You don't need a trophy. You don't need stickers. We're all winners here. Because you know what happens? You run headlong into life. And life does pick winners and losers in spheres. It does. And the better you're able to deal with that, the more content you are. If you have a mindset that says, I deserve to be a winner because

0: I breathe. You're going to get hurt. Because reality doesn't tend to bend for our wants and our desires. And the reality is we're good at some things and we're not so good at others. And there are people better than us at a lot of things, and there are people not as good as us at a lot of things. And that's it. That's the way it is. But we're so afraid to somehow psychologically traumatize our children because why? Well, because they got beat. The team's better than you. Okay. It doesn't mean anything. God's not gonna say, well, you can come into heaven because you're a good baseball player. That has nothing to do with anything. I think the best self-image is one that says, I know what I'm good at and I know what I'm weak at. What I'm weak at, if I can improve it, good. If I can't, I can't make me any taller. Okay, I'm 5'8". I cannot make me any taller. That's the reality. I'm always one of the ones in the picture that has to kneel down in front. Because if I stand up in the back, you can't see me. But 5'8" is pretty tall for an Italian, you know. It's not tall for a Swede, but it's tall for an Italian. And that's the way it is. Sturdy self-image. There are winners and losers. You deal with your victories and your trophies. And in the words, the classic line from the wide world of sports, the agony of defeat. 877-573-7825. 877-57-EQUAL. That is the number. I would very much like you to call and we can talk. Thank you.
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0: 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Hello. If you walk about on this program, we're going to have a talk about. I'm Dr. Ray. Thank you for joining me here. Monday through Friday, 1 o'clock Eastern Time, co-production of the EWTN Global Catholic Radio Network and Ave Maria Radio Communications with my compadres, Eric Dumont, who is the voice that you hear, the mellifluous voice, oftentimes magniloquent. When you first call, he picks up the phone, and then my producer man, Andrew Krucek. One of the main weapons that is so often wielded in a divorce situation, a split marriage situation, a hostile marriage breakup, is that one parent poisons the child against the other parent. And sometimes there's no way to defend yourself. Or if there is, you try, but you just don't have the leverage to smooth out the situation. Seems that's what happened to Lucy from Connecticut. Hi, Lucy.
1: Hi, Dr. Ray.
0: Thank you for calling.
1: Can you hear me?
0: Yes. What's going on?
1: How do I communicate with my estranged son? Should I continue to send letters? Because letters were sent back. And the he lives with the co-parent that, like you said, turned him against me. Like, basically got him to leave the church, even... He's 21 years old now. And I kind of gave up on writing the letters because they were sent back to me from the college. So.
0: Do you know, Lucy, at all what he thinks about you that keeps him away from you?
1: I know that my confessor priest and I know that his, like, at the time father figure that's still with me, know that it has nothing to do with me. It really has to do with that person, that, you know, very narcissistic, abusive, controlling.
0: So you're saying that the boy's father is just a difficult human being, and it's not beyond him to do this and talk about how awful you are. That's what you're saying?
1: It's not actually, if you can believe this, it's not his biological father or father figure. It's actually his grandmother, my mother.
0: Whoa!
1: That he lives with. Yeah.
0: Whoa! So your mother is basically saying he's better off not having any contact with you whatsoever because you are the way you are.
1: I don't know if that's what is being said. I do know that, he called DCF and she basically just, I was financially under her control, but I'm not anymore. And my father even divorced her.
0: So she accused you of being a neglectful or abusive parent when he was younger.
1: No. I was taking him to Adoration Chapel, was getting him in sports and,
0: why did she call DCF, Lucy?
1: You'd have to ask her because
0: Well, what was the accusation?
1: That I didn't let him play enough video games, and I didn't let him have his friends visit, which is absolutely, totally outright.
0: Okay. All right, so we got that. All right, all right, all right. So basically, what has happened here, he doesn't want to have anything to do with you at this point in his life. And she's fed into the fact that he thought you were too constricting of him. You didn't give him enough freedom. She's fed into that. Okay, we got that. You've sent letters. You've tried to contact him. Now, we don't know if the letters got to him. We don't know if she intercepted them, returned them. Or if he's in college, you sent them directly to him. Then that's even worse because they still came back. Here's what I would suggest. Here's what you do. You send one more letter. Actually, no, because you don't even know if he reads them. He may not even open them. If you have his phone number, you text him. And you say, okay, you say, I understand that for whatever the reason, you don't want to have me in your life right now. I will accept that. I will no longer attempt to contact you. I will always think of you, love you, and pray for you. But I will leave it totally up to you if you ever want to contact me again. That's what I would do, and then I would no longer attempt to reach him.
1: Even by text? Okay.
0: Nothing. Nothing. That's your last text. Keep it short and sweet. Don't make any excuses. Don't say anything about how grandma's poisoned him. Don't say anything about it.
1: No.
0: None of that. None of that. You just simply say, I'm going to respect that right now you don't want to have me in your life. If it ever comes to that point, know that I will certainly be open for you to reconnect. And that's it. But here's the other thing I would tell you. And I get this from parents all the time, Lucy. You cannot let this ruin your peace as a person. You can't. You cannot control those circumstances. You can't do anything about it. And if this kid has decided to turn on you, fairly or unfairly, hearing what his grandma says, you can't do much about it at this point. You just got to hope that at some point in his life, he realizes a little bit more about his grandmother and that she can be treacherous. So given all that, do not, and I'm just pounding away at this, do not let this ruin your peace. Give it no more thought if you can do it. Live your life. Stay close to the Lord. Do all the things you want to do that give you peace and contentment. But do not let this shadow constantly follow you. You will be miserable. You will make the Lord a liar because he says
1: I intercede to St. Monica.
0: Okay. He says, I give you peace the world doesn't understand. And if you say, no, I can't have that peace because my son doesn't want to have contact with me. No. As far as I'm aware, there's not any asterisk in the early manuscripts that say, I give you peace unless you're estranged from your kid. Then you can't have peace. No. That's right, honey. He gives you that peace.
1: Yeah.
0: So please.
1: You know what? I'm praying for her, too. I'm praying for him. And, you know, he was, you know, saying, you know, hell with the Catholic Church, hell with the, you know, sports. So basically has him, like, there was a woman that kept a man locked away for 20 years and starved him. It's kind of like that. And that actually triggered me because I saw in her the look that my mother had. Yeah, and just no conscience whatsoever, no pathological liar, just no...
0: You cannot control how other people are going to act. You cannot.
1: And she's 81, and he's 21. Yeah.
0: Well, we'll see what's going to happen if and when she passes, and... when she does, then he's going to be either on his own or he'll have to keep up that house or something. Something tells me that he's kind of drifting along with her support, whatever it is. Lucy, be at peace. This is Dr. A, 877-573-7825, 877-57-EQUAL. That is the number. It's the bottom of the program. Gets here quick. So I would like to have your calls because we got time. We got the lines open. Okay, I just got a message here from Tom. He listens to the show and says to me, and Mr. Price, right during my show, you realize this can upset my mojo? 877-57-EQUAL. I am your delusional host.

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1: 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They have been serving Ludington, Michigan for 10 years. Congratulations to all the folks there making it work. Ludington Catholic Voice. Those of us scattered about through the EWTN network. Great. Oh, sometimes I get this feeling too, John. Hi, John. This is Dr. Ray. Hey, John.
2: Am I okay?
1: Yes, sir. Coming through.
2: Oh, okay. Great. So, I've never called in before, but my question is, you know, I'm professionally retired, worked for a Catholic hospital, number of nonprofits, as a director, and I retired here a couple of years ago, and I right around COVID. But you know, 3 years later, my question is, I feel guilty that I'm not doing enough. So I guess the question is, you know, maybe that's something I have to deal with in retirement. What I do now is I volunteer for my parish for, a couple days a week. Actually, it turns out to be about three. So I guess that's my question.
1: What do you define as not doing enough?
2: Well, I guess maybe it's just feeling a guilty conscience. If I see someone, begging food from an interstate exit sign, I try to keep a box of food in my car and hand it to them. Or maybe I feel like I should be doing more. I'm just retired when I was 75, and so now 3 years later, I'm at the age where maybe I feel like, okay, I help my son out help him out with a house. I actually purchased a house here a couple of years ago just because he needed a place, and so I take care of. I drive my granddaughter to school, every other week. I don't know. Maybe it's just a guilty conscience inherited for some reason. I'm not too sure.
1: You worked for all those years, 50, 60 hours, doing all kinds of things, accomplishing all kinds of things. Now you look at it and you say, my schedule is wide open. So I sprinkle stuff through my schedule, helping people out in one way or another. However, there's a lot more room for sprinkles, and I'm not sure I'm sprinkling enough in there. Does that about say it?
2: I think that's about it. Well, hopefully when I meet the Lord, I will hear that I'm doing whatever I need to be doing. He's placed me in this moment, and that's what I hope, that I'm doing enough.
1: There's a story of a saint who was asked, if you were working in your garden and Christ came back, what would you do? And he said, I'd just keep working in my garden. And I think you could extrapolate that to your situation. You're picking choosing. Yeah, you're picking and choosing where you're going to serve. Good. Nice. Could you always do more? Of course. Who couldn't? The problem is, it's one of balance, my friend. You have spent your whole life getting closer to Christ. Now that you got some free time, you're deciding, where am I going to help out people? What am I going to do? I got the time, got a little bit of money, I can do that. But you do have to sort through it, because keep in mind, the bottom line is this, not to use financial language, but the bottom line is this. You go to heaven, it's going to be because Christ died for you, not because you gave more money to the lady on the interstate. That was a good thing to do, but that's not what earned your salvation. So all that said, I think what you're doing is you're saying to yourself, well, yeah, I know I did A, B, and C, but, you know, I could have done D, E, and F. And if I didn't do D, E, and F, maybe I'm disappointing the Lord, you know? Maybe he's saying, come on, John, what are you doing with your time, huh?
2: Yep.
1: It comes down to having trust in the Lord that the things that are coming your way, you're picking and choosing. You're also recognizing that you're at a later place in your life. You don't have the energy, I know I don't, to do the kinds of things you did 30 years ago. Okay, that's okay. And for you to put this kind of pressure on yourself at these days in your life is kind of self-defeating.
2: I think so. Yeah, I became a Benedictine oblate about a couple of years ago because I was trained by the Benedictines. So I try to incorporate my prayer life, morning and evening. And so I'll take your advice and not put all that stuff on me that I probably shouldn't be putting on.
1: Yeah. You know, I forget. I saw some comedian. He was a Christian comedian, Catholic comedian, I think, because he used this terminology. He said, man, I'm doing all kinds of sins of omission because, well, I could be doing that, but I'm not doing it. It's a sin of omission. I have a sin of omission over there because I could be doing that too. Or I could be over there and saying hi to that person. I didn't go say hi to that. Is that a sin of omission? I mean, that's really scrupulosity. But there's a little bit of a truth in that, which is, you know, man, look at all the things I could be doing.
2: Yep.
1: I got a lot of people I could visit and I don't visit them as often as I could. Because at some point I say, okay, I've got to balance out my life here. I think that's where you're at.
2: That's good. Yeah. I think that's so. I do a couple communion services for our parish, and I try to really be try to bring Christ to those people I meet. And you meet people at the end of their life. So I think that's they thank me for coming. And I said to them, I think I get more joy from doing it because I feel like I'm doing something that Lord wants me to do.
1: Now I'm going to tell you what your problem really is, John. Now brace yourself. You might not want to hear this.
2: I'm up for it.
1: Okay. Your very first sentence when you called here was, I've never called you before. There's your problem right there. Mm-hmm. You went all this time without calling me. No wonder you're struggling. There it is. Now I'm going to let it slide this time. Let's not let it happen again.
2: Okay. Well, thanks very much for taking my call. God bless, for sure.
1: And by the way, this counts as one of the wonderful things you've done.
2: Well, that's good to know, for sure.
1: Take good care, John. We need more guys like you out there.
2: Well, thank you, and you as well for your ministry. Take care.
1: Okay, sir. All right, got some calls up there. Let's see, what did she leave? Okay, well, I'm always curious. Well, somebody will put themselves here in a line, and then Eric will type out the situation. I'm not just killing time. I only got 20 seconds to the break. Eric will type out the situation, and then they're gone. Eric, what did you say? How did you offend them? How did you hurt them? Andrew, keep an eye on what Eric's doing there when he picks up those calls, because he types it out and then they leave.

0: in the bud.
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1: Have you heard the phrase, linguistic engineering precedes social engineering? You got to take command of the language. The language shapes the thoughts and the perceptions and the perspectives. So Kent from Champaign, Illinois, why do people use the word abortion when it really is killing a baby? Kent, you there?
2: Yes, I am.
1: What do you expect them to do? They're not going to use those words.
2: Well, maybe they should. Everybody from the average pro-life person all the way up through His Holiness, the Pope, uses that euphemism, the A word, excuse me, when they should, for greatest social impact, be using prenatal homicide. And the reason I'm calling in is because I thought that you as a psychologist would have the greatest insight rather than one of the other call-in programs.
1: I'm not sure about that, but I can tell you what I think. First of all, if you say prenatal homicide, that is a very strong term. And it's agreed to by those who are very pro-life. And that's approximately 10 to 15% of the population. It's a very small percentage of the population that is completely pro-life in the case of even rape or incest. So that's the first thing. There's a whole group there that is squeamish about taking a baby's life in the womb. But they think there should be maybe some limits on it, or they're nervous about third trimester. It's a whole group like that. So the reason they use that word abortion rather than prenatal homicide is probably to try to get their message across at some level without completely turning someone's ears deaf. I'll give you a small example of that. I had a friend. She was in the media. I think she was, well, here's the language, pro-choice. Okay, that's the language. You know, these words are all poll-tested. They are poll-tested. I showed her a picture of a late-term abortion. She absolutely refused to look at it. She would not in any way look at it. Probably angry at me for doing this. Her mind was, as long as I keep it neutral when I talk about pro-choice and I talk about circumstances that might make it okay, and I don't look at the graphic of this, I suppose I'm open to some kind of reason. But kind of like prenatal homicide. When you say homicide, homicide implies a deliberate act of murder. Now, pro-lifers believe that. It is. But it isn't a deliberate act of murder. For many who abort, they don't know what they're doing. They're 15 years old, 17 years old, or have massive pressure in their lives from others. So to say to them what you're doing is homicide. I personally think that one of the reasons you don't use terms like that is simply because if you want to get through to somebody with your perspective, you don't immediately put them on the defensive with that kind of heavy-sounding accusation. And you may say, well, but that's what it is. Well, yes and no. Strictly defined, a homicide is, well, there's manslaughter, there's involuntary murder, there's preordained, preplanned murder, there's murder one, so there's all kinds of these. And that's what I can offer you on that, Kent. But I do know what you're saying. They have done a very fine job at knowing how to co-opt the language. Michelle. Well, let's see. Yeah, I got time. Michelle from Ann Arbor. Hi, Michelle. Yo, Michelle.
3: Hi. How are you?
1: I'm just feeling like you're not building more trust with me. That's all.
3: It's really difficult.
1: Jeez. Well, what kind of trust are you talking about?
3: I guess more just trust in general of like, I don't know, like maybe like moral character trust. Like I'm trying to instill those values in them, but at the same time, like as they become bigger and grown up, I have to trust that they'll live them instead of like when they're toddlers, I kind of not supervise them, but help them live those.
1: When they're little, they're in your world. They're in your protective cocoon.
3: Yeah.
1: And the influences on them are minuscule compared to the influences on them now. You're right. You're absolutely right. Some kids absorb your parenting better than others. You may see that in your two sons. You may see one son who seems to embrace the kinds of things you're trying to teach him, and the other son's got a skeptical eye. He's looking at it like, I'm not sure I buy all this. And it's because of who they are. It's the way they're wired. It's not anything necessarily that you brought about. So what do you do about all this? I think there's a couple of things. One, obviously, they know how much you love them. Come on. They know their mother does more for them than anybody, than everybody in the world put together. Okay, so they got that part. The second part is, as they get older, you're going to have to be a little more vigilant because you're going to be aware that there are now voices that are many and loud trying to shape who they are. Very much so. You got to be aware of those. You can't just assume, like so many parents that I talk to, when they come into my office when their kid's 15 years old and their kid is off the rails and they're saying, but we just thought that, you know, the way he was raised, he wouldn't get into that. Well, you find out that their supervision got a little sloppy, right? So you do have to have a vigilant supervision. That's big. Three, sometimes parents get nervous when the kid says something that shocks them because it's counter to the way they were raised morally. In other words, your 12-year-old son comes to you and say, you know, Mom, sometimes I think that it's okay for a girl to have an abortion. You know, not always. I mean, I think most of the time you shouldn't, but I think there's times when you should. Okay. Now, sometimes parents panic when they hear something like that. Or, I don't see a problem, Mom, with two people who really love each other. If they're the same sex, I don't see any problem with them getting married. Now the parent's thinking, what? Come on, I raised you with a certain moral perspective, and now you're doing this? And the temptation is, stop! Don't think like that! No, the one thing you got to do is you got to say, how'd you come to that conclusion, son? What is it that you've decided that's one way to look at it? In other words, you're going to let him express himself. You're not going to panic. He's 12 or 14 or whatever he is. You just want to entertain it. My wife said that to me one time. She said, we have relatives that if their kids told them something that was really counter to Catholic morality, they panicked. And she said, Ray, I always liked what you did. You just kind of sat down and said, okay, so how'd you come to that kind of thinking? Where's that coming from? Tell me. Just want to hear it. So it's more of a, I'm going to find out what's on your mind. I'm going to listen to you, and then I'm going to give you the perspective on the other side after I know how you got there kind of thing.
3: Mm-hmm. Yeah.
1: Now, I have a book that is called Raising Upright Kids in an Upside-Down World. It's one of my better sellers. It's like third in popularity, and it deals with that coming age where the parents are now going to contend with influences all over the place that may be counter to the way they want to raise those kids. Raising Upright Kids in an Upside-Down World. You go to my website, drray.com. It's there.
3: Thank you. Thank you so much. I appreciate that. I will definitely be checking that out.
1: Michelle, thank you, dear. You take good care.
3: You too. Thank you so much.
1: As always, you folks make this program a privilege and pleasant. I'm Dr. Rick.
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0: Oh, that guy's got quick hands. Ooh. Ooh. This is Dr. Ray here. Hopefully, my mind is as quick as my hands. Joan is calling from Niagara Falls in the old burlesque routine, Slowly I Turned, Step by Step. Hi, Joan.
1: Hi. I'm just going to make it quick. Oh, by the way, one of the most attractive quality of a person is joy, and that's why your show is so fun to listen to, because you exude a lot of joy.
0: Well, bless your heart. Well, I appreciate that.
1: So now for the downside. Is it reasonable of my son, who's 36 years old, and he never moved out. Things are too expensive. But anyway, I moved out, and so he still lives in our apartment, but he pays the rent, but it's in my name. He sort of can't let them know that I've moved out. Is it unreasonable for me to want to go back once a month, because I now live in the boonies and I need to get back to society once in a while, to go back there once a month and stay for a few days? Well, he doesn't like that. He wants to, he's saying, well, you know, he wants the place to himself. You know, he's 36. And
0: now, when you say stay there, Joan, are you saying that you're going to live there a couple of days, or are you just going to go get some stuff?
1: Yeah. No. I mean, stay overnight for like 3 nights, like once a month. Is that unreasonable of me to think that he should accommodate that?
0: Well, I don't think it's unreasonable of you at all. You're his mother, and he's living in your apartment. I don't think it's unreasonable. That's not the question. The question is, he doesn't want you there. And if you say, well, I'm coming anyway, do you really want to take on that kind of conflict?
1: Well, he'll tolerate it. He'll tolerate it if it's just for a couple of days. He doesn't like it, but he'll tolerate it.
0: Comes down to,
1: you
0: want him to like it. And he doesn't, for whatever the reason. And obviously, you know as well as I do, there's probably a history here with your 36-year-old son that's gone on for a long time, that he doesn't say, oh, Mom, of course, it's wonderful to see you. I love having you here. This is great. I look forward to it. The fact that he's saying, no, I want the place to myself, tell me if I'm wrong, probably reflects that you guys have had your ups and downs over the years.
1: Yeah, we have.
0: Okay. So because of that.
1: Mostly his fault, though.
0: Okay, and I'm not going to argue that. Because of that, you're saying it's easier for me to do that. Now, two things here. One, if it saves you the kind of money that it needs to save you, you don't want to go pay $140 at the cheapest hotel you can get. So for 3 nights, you're paying $500, $420. Mm-hmm. Okay.
1: Yeah.
0: And you say, no, I'm gonna stay there. But then you say, I want him to be okay with me staying there. Well, give that one up. Give that one up, Joan. You're staying there only to save the money, and that's it.
1: Right. And plus, I'm afraid to stay at night by myself in a hotel.
0: Okay. So then at this point, if you have to go back for medical reasons, say, son, it's the way it is. You're gonna have to put up with me. I'll try to stay out of your way.
1: Right. Yeah. Okay, then.
0: I just saved you $420.
1: Excellent.
0: The least you could do is send me a percentage of that.
1: That's true. Yeah. Okay. I'll consider that.
0: All right.
1: Thank you,
0: Joan,
1: very much.
0: Thank you, honey. I appreciate that.
1: Okay. Take care.
0: Bye. Well, let's see. What do I got here? I got 1 minute to push. Numbers in Cleveland are not good. I'll just be straight with you. Living Right with Dr. Ray is going to tape 4 episodes in Avon Lake on September 20, I think it's 22 and 23. It's a Wednesday and a Thursday night. If you go to rockcatholicradio.com, you'll see the big banner there to sign up. Love to have you in the audience. This will probably be the last time for a long time we'll be in Northeastern Ohio. We tend to travel around the country. And we have nothing scheduled in the foreseeable future at all for Northeastern Ohio. So if you would like to step in and be in the audience, see your face on EWTN, we'd love to have you. can come one, two, three, four shows, bring relatives, bring the kids, bring friends. It doesn't matter. 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
5: 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We begin the 3 o'clock hour each day with the Divine Mercy Chaplet and unite our prayers with those of Catholics around the world at the Hour of Mercy. 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On Monday and Thursday, right after the chaplet, tune in to Divine Mercy Kids. Nicole Swanick starts a new series in September with Super Smart Saints for the back-to-school season. And in this first episode, we will learn about St. Joseph of Cupertino. In keeping with the back-to-school theme, we will air an encore edition of our Knight's Armor program on Friday. Join Keith Kosinski and his fellow knights from the NC State University Council and NC State Chaplain Father Joshua West as they tackle the topic of staying Catholic through college. On Saturday, we air FaithWorks, and on this first Saturday of September, Ellen once again welcomes Rob Agnelli for Saints in the Making. This month, Rob and Ellen will take a look at the lives of St. Michael the Archangel, St. Robert Bellarmine, and St. Hildegard of Bingen. On Sunday after the chaplet, we will air Father Mike Schmitz's homily from Sunday, July 19th of this year, and it's followed by Bishop Robert Barron's homily for Sunday, September the 6th. That's your lineup for the 3 o'clock hour this week on Divine Mercy Radio, where faith meets everyday life. 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
8: 97
7: degrees.
9: The aircraft carrier left Southern California in November, expecting a six-month deployment. It's now heading back to San Diego after being relieved in the Middle East by the USS George Washington. Pope Leo yesterday celebrated Mass for the World Day of Prayer for Creation. In his homily, he noted the theme, "They shall beat their swords into plowshares and their spears into pruning hooks," and said, quote, "It is not yet too late, and the season of creation calls us to a profound conversion. What has been used for destruction can be redirected toward life, toward the care of the poor, the nourishment of the hungry, and the safeguarding of creation." For more news with a Catholic perspective, visit EWTNnews.com. 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
17: Hey there, welcome again to Call to Communion here on EWTN. 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Also, if you're listening to us outside of North America, we have a special phone number just for you folks, 1-205-271-2985, or send us an email, ctc@ewtn.com. Pedro Quiles back from his brief respite, out for a couple of days. Glad to have Pedro back with us as our producer. Matt Kabinski hanging in on phone screening. Ace McKay is looking at social media for us. I'm Tom Price along with Dr. David Anders.
18: Tom, how are you today?
17: I'm well. How are you, sir?
18: Hanging in there.
17: We are going to lead off here with a question from Steve in Scottsdale, Arizona. Steve says, hello, I listened to a recent homily from a Catholic church I used to attend where the pastor reiterated that we are never out of the state of grace. He said, this may be contrary to what we were taught, but he doubled down that we are never out of the state of grace. This seems contrary to Catholic doctrine, which I believe is clear, that we of free will can separate ourselves from God's grace. I would agree grace is always available to us, but I'm not sure I can understand not being out of grace given the need for confession when mortal sins are concerned. Is the catechism clear on this? Thanks, Stephen Scottsdale.
18: The Church is very clear on this. The canons and decrees of the Council of Trent, Session 6, very clear on this. That position that he has taken is heretical. It's heretical. It denies dogmas of the Catholic faith. So, yeah, I would tell the bishop that
17: okay.
18: The priest is absolutely preaching heresy from the pulpit.
17: Wow. Steve in Scottsdale, thanks so much for your email. Got one also from Talia, who says, I recently saw the movie Silence, which was about Jesuit priests in the time of persecution in Japan. The movie ended with one of the priests denouncing God to save others. He continued to live his life denouncing his faith, keeping people from bringing religious items into Japan and not practicing his faith. It ended with him being buried as a Buddhist, but was shown he was holding a cross at the end, hinting he never truly let go of his faith. So, my question is, are you allowed to denounce your faith in order to save others or yourself, or should you stand firm in your faith in the face of persecution, even if it means sacrificing your life or others? Sincerely, Talula.
18: Yeah, thank you so much. I really appreciate the question. So the movie Silence is based upon a novel by Shusaka Endo, who is a Japanese Catholic. And I have read the novel, and it's, as is usually the case, the movie's good. The novel is far more compelling than the book. And in the novel, there are some details that you didn't mention in your email. The priest doesn't apostatize under persecution. That's a false way of depicting it. The priest is kept in prison. He's caught for being a priest illegally in Japan. He's put in prison. And in prison, he hears this horrible groaning sound outside his prison cell. And he doesn't know what it is. And he asks one of the prison guards. And the prison guard says, well, that's the sound of the Christians that we're torturing outside. And the Japanese invented a particularly horrible form of torture where they would hang people upside down by their feet over a pile of excrement. And they would tie one hand behind their back and they would cut a gash in the forehead. And the reason why is the gash in the forehead would bleed, and because the person was hanging upside down, it wouldn't clot. It would just continue to bleed. They would bleed out through their heads. And the pressure would become unbearably painful on their brain, on their skull, as the feet, as the blood's leaving their feet. So it was a, it was an agonizing, agonizing

0: aren't you taking them down? Oh, well, we're not after them. We're after you. And we learned a long time ago that torturing Jesuit missionaries doesn't work, but that you have a soft spot for these people. And we're just going to keep killing them. We're going to keep doing this until you renounce your faith and agree to, you know, basically go to work for the government. And then the reason he went to Japan is he was going in search of his mentor who he had heard had apostatized, and he couldn't believe it. And the pinnacle moment of the novel is his mentor comes out to him and basically says, you have to do this for the love of these people, and persuades him that his Christian duty is to renounce his Christian duty in order to save the lives of these people that are suffering. And the reason the novel is called Silence is because God is apparently silent through all of this, and he has to make a moral decision under these kinds of horrific circumstances without any sign of divine favor or disfavor. And the novel doesn't approve or condemn his action. It's really about the condition of the Japanese Christians after the expulsion of the Jesuits, mm-hmm. and the kind of suffering they went through, and the questions that it raises about God's providence and God's goodness, how to make sense of the doctrine of God's goodness or his providence in light of such horrific evil. And it leaves those questions unanswered. It raises them and poses them in this particularly brutal form and doesn't answer them. Now, in answer to your question, is that morally justified? Well, here comes the music. You're going to have to wait till the other side of the break.
1: Yeah, do stay with us. And Taylor is her name. And we will continue this on the other side of the break. Adrienne and I actually saw the movie. Mm. It was a rough view.
0: It's a rough view.
1: Man, oh, man. Do stay with us. And we've got phone lines open for you at 833-288-EWTN. 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
1: 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Before the movie, we were tackling this question from Taylor regarding the movie Silence, which was about Jesuit priests in the time of persecution in Japan. Adrienne and I saw the movie. You read the book.
0: Yeah. So I kind of gave a resume of the story before the break, and the question that we were asked to answer is the priest's apostasy morally justified, given that he did so to save other people? And what the Catholic faith would say about that is that, and there's no rationale, there's no morally warrant for apostasy. It's an objectively grave act, and, you know, we don't believe in consequentialism, so you can't say this is okay because it brings about a good result. I mean, that's consequentialism. Yeah. Is a form of ethical thinking the Church rejects. At the same time, I have certainly never been in that guy's shoes, and I think, you know, from a human point of view, one of the qualifications for mortal sin is that you can't be acting under compulsion. Like, you have to be acting freely. You know, I am not capable of drawing the line through human psychology and saying, you know, this side of trauma, you're in your right mind, and that side of trauma, you're not in your right mind. Only God can

0: draw that line. And so while we can discuss it as an objectively evil act, apostasy, I would want to be pastorally tremendously compassionate to someone who went through such an egregious trial, and I certainly wouldn't want to throw them under the bus.
1: 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Hello, Gunner. What's on your mind today?
2: Hi. Thanks for taking my call.
1: Sure.
2: So the question I have is, it's regards in, to, like, faith and work.
0: Yeah, okay. So what about it?
1: What is the question, Gunner?
0: What's the question about faith
2: and
0: works?
2: It's, you know, faith alone.
0: Okay. You want me to discuss the question of faith alone versus faith and works for salvation? Absolutely. I appreciate the question. Thank you so much. So the formula to be saved by faith alone, to be saved by faith alone or justified through faith alone, is a formula that is not stated in sacred scripture. And in fact, the book of James chapter 2 explicitly rejects it. It says you're not saved by faith alone. That's the explicit teaching of sacred scripture. And it's a phrase that really only entered into the Catholic vocabulary or lexicon in the 16th century from Martin Luther. And prior to Luther, not only the phrase faith alone, but his whole doctrine of salvation was nowhere to be found. And it doesn't matter if you look in the Latin West, if you look in the Greek-speaking East, if you look in the Coptic Church, the Ethiopian Church, the Indian Church, the Assyrian Church, wherever you go through historic Christianity for 1,500 years throughout the world, you don't find anybody anywhere articulating Luther's doctrine of salvation. It is a complete theological novelty. Now, before I dig into the Bible, I'd like to make an observation about that fact. Those who hold to faith alone generally also hold to the doctrine of Scripture alone. And their position is, well, the plain teaching of the Bible just affirms this position. Like, if you read the Bible, you're going to come to faith alone. And that's curious because lots of people have had the Bible for 2,000 years, and the only people who came to this conclusion lived in 16th century Germany. And then those to whom they were able to communicate that idea. So you would think that if it was the plain teaching of Scripture, that, especially in Greek, that the Greek church would have figured this out. Right?
1: Or
0: what about the church in Jerusalem? You know? What about the church in Antioch?
1: Crickets.
0: What about the Syrian church? What about the Egyptian church? It's not just Catholics. Catholics, Orthodox, Oriental Orthodox, everywhere throughout the world that has venerated and loved and read and studied the scriptures throughout history, nobody came to this perspective except Martin Luther. And when interrogated about how he came to his doctrines, Luther said, it wasn't reading and studying that made me a theologian. It was dying and being damned. I went where my anfechtung led me. Anfechtung was his word for anxiety, angst, depression. In other words, he theologized out of his inner religious experience. And religious experience can be valuable, but it's not how you do dogma. And so Luther went to the Bible with an agenda, right? It may have been unconscious, but he went there trying to concoct an answer to an existential problem that he had. It wasn't just simply a matter of, this is what the words on the page say. And it caught on because it offered a lot of benefits in an era when people were looking for ways to break away from the hierarchical church and affirm the value of individuality. You know, if I don't need the church, I don't need the sacraments, I don't need the hierarchy, I can be saved by faith alone. That appeals to a democratic and individualistic age. And there's a lot of evidence from the social history of the 16th century that this message caught on from certain social classes and not others, really, mm-hmm. depending on their own sense of, like social mobility and their dislocation from the, from, say, the traditional institutions of power. So some groups caught on, some groups didn't. Really, those kind of social situations played into it. So all that, I think, is highly suspicious circumstantial evidence around, like, the real, was it really clear that the Bible teaches this faith alone? Now, when you dig into Scripture, what you find is that this doctrine of faith alone, those who propound it really only cite two passages of the Bible in its favor. The book of Romans, chapters 3 and 4, and the book of Galatians, chapters 2, 3, and 4. And the reason they have to go to those passages is every other passage of the Bible that talks about salvation or the moral life is pretty moralistic. I mean, Jesus says, many people will come to me on the last day and say, Lord, Lord, that's faith alone. And I'll say, I never knew you, because you didn't feed the hungry or clothe the naked or give drink to the thirsty, etc. Yeah. And when Christ is asked, what should I do to be saved, by the rich young ruler in Gospel of Mark, his answer is, obey the commandments. And when he gives advice on how to enter the kingdom of God, it's all ethical exhortation. He never once says, well, if you want to enter the kingdom of heaven, just believe in me. He says, no, do these things. You know, give alms, pray in secret, fast in secret, cultivate the Beatitudes, the Sermon on the Mount. I mean, this is Jesus' answer to the salvation issue, or how do you participate in the kingdom of God? And the Old Testament, forget it. You know, it's just command after command, right? So the whole teaching of the Bible is very ethically focused. And then there are these two passages. So what are we going to do with those? Well, Luther read St. Paul when Paul says, you're justified by faith alone and not by works of the law. And that's what the text says. And he said, aha, works of the law. That means man is not justified by his own moral striving. That's what that means. So your faith rather than moral striving. That's how you're accounted righteous with God. Nobody else read it that way, really. But that's how he came up with it. Now, here's what modern biblical scholarship says about those passages, including Protestant biblical scholarship. Luther got the context wrong. You know, one of the first rules of interpretation is you have to know the context of what you're reading.
1: Sure.
0: Luther got the context wrong.
1: Sure.
0: Luther read Romans and Galatians as if Paul were writing to 15th century German monks. He was a 15th century German monk. Paul was not writing to 15th century German monks. He was writing to 1st century Jews and Gentiles. And he tells us explicitly in Romans chapter 1 and Romans chapter 2 what issue he means to address. Paul wrote those letters to answer a simple question. What is the relationship between Jews and Gentiles, and how should Gentiles relate to the Mosaic law? Namely, those things that differentiate Jew from Gentile, including the laws of Kashrut, the dietary laws, the calendar, the Sabbaths, those kinds of things. What is the Gentiles' relationship to that? Is salvation for Jews only, he asks, or is it Jews and Gentiles? And he concludes it's Jews and Gentiles. Then he goes on to argue that by keeping the law of Moses, that the Jewish people had failed to come to real righteousness. So just being given a piece of legislation and told to obey it doesn't actually make you righteous. So he says in verses 25 to 29 of chapter 2, the way to actually be righteous is to have your heart changed. And it's the man who's able to keep the law because his heart has been transformed. That's the guy that's really righteous. And that's the gift of faith that comes through the Holy Spirit. And so Paul's position, which is the Catholic Church's position, is that on your own, you can't work your way to heaven. But with the grace of God through faith, you're given a moral renovation. Your heart is changed. And then you really are able to keep the what Paul calls the righteous requirements of the law, especially love of God and love of neighbor, not the dietary laws and the Sabbaths, but the love of God and love of neighbor. You can do that with the help of grace and thereby be saved. But he goes on to warn, if you receive that grace in faith, but you turn back to worthless deeds of darkness like fornication, adultery, factions, hatred, jealousy, disobedience to parents, and the like, then you will not inherit the kingdom of God. In other words, Paul says exactly what Jesus says.
1: Yep.
0: The only difference is that Paul gives a more elaborate description about how you do that.
1: Mm.
0: You know, Christ says, here's what you have to do. Paul says, that's exactly what you have to do, and you have to do it by the grace of God. Now, Another interesting fact about the interpretation of Paul, for the first four centuries of the church, the most quoted passage in Paul by the church fathers was 1 Corinthians 2. This is the business about the man without the Spirit can't understand the things of the Spirit of God because they're spiritually discerned. The fathers read Romans and Galatians, but they weren't central to their theological exercise because they were largely Gentiles. And they said, you know, we kind of think Paul was talking about exactly what he was talking about, namely the relationship of Jews and Gentiles, and we got that one figured out. So we're going to look at other places in Paul that seem more relevant to us. It wasn't until the 4th century and early 5th in the Latin church with St. Augustine that Augustine began to read Romans and Galatians in a new light and addressing them more to these sort of core soteriological issues of faith and striving and the nature of good works and so forth. So the reading changed of the text, and that's the context in which Luther will eventually ask these questions because he's forgotten the context of the first four centuries.
1: Is that helpful for you, Gunnar?
2: Yeah, it is. So you could say that, can you say that there are things you need to do for your salvation, but it's not necessarily earning it?
0: No, you have to, you absolutely earn it. You earn it, but you earn it with the grace of God, right? So you know, think of it this way. When I was a kid, I used to go to church, and the offering plate would come by, and my father would reach in his pocket and pull out a quarter and put it in my hand and say, put this in the offering basket. Because he wanted me to learn the habit of giving. And I would take the quarter and I put it in the basket. Now, did I really give a quarter? I really did. Could I have done it at all without my dad? I could not have. My father made it possible for me to make that gift. That's what the Catholic Church says God does for us. We do have to do good works. They do merit salvation. But the good works we do by the power of the Spirit of God received through faith.
1: Gunnar, thanks so much for your call, and that opens up a line for you right now at 833-288-EWTN. If you have a question for Dr. David Andrews, 833-288-3986. Feel free to call us or text us. Here's a fascinating question from Lucy. Where is the Garden of Eden now?
0: Ain't nowhere. No Garden of Eden, you know? I mean, last time I checked between the Tigris and Euphrates, it's pretty dry over there.
1: Not much going on.
0: Not much going on.
1: All right. And another question from Julio. Did early Christians tamper with the Old Testament?
0: Well, it depends on what you mean by tamper.
1: Yeah.
0: So, in the, probably around the second century before Christ, there was a Jewish exilic community living in Egypt, and they were Greek speaking, and they undertook to translate the Old Testament into Greek. And that translation is called the Septuagint. And when you read the Septuagint, it's obvious that there are passages of the Septuagint where the reading of the Hebrew has been influenced by Greek philosophy. And so the Septuagint is close to the Hebrew text, but it's not exactly there. And it does make some interpretive decisions that seem to privilege a Hellenistic philosophical point of view. That's the Bible the early church read. They didn't read the Bible in Hebrew. They read it in the Greek translation. And the fathers understood that there were textual differences, but they regarded the Septuagint as providentially produced in order to facilitate the reconciliation of Judaism and Hellenism that becomes the intellectual bedrock of Christianity. And when they raised the question, should Christians read the Hebrew or the Greek? Their answer was, well, they should read the Greek, precisely because it is the ecclesiastical translation. That is the Bible of the church. So it wasn't the Christians themselves that, as you put it, tamper, but they received a text that was a development of the Old Testament tradition in the Jewish community in favor of Hellenism, and they accepted that as a canonical text. And in fact, the Hebrew editions of the Bible, the oldest manuscripts that we possessed until the discovery of Qumran, were high Middle Ages, like 12th century. And so one of the reasons the Dead Sea Scrolls were a big deal is you found Hebrew manuscripts that were a lot older. And guess what we found? Jews were tampering with the text of the Bible, if you want to use that language, for centuries.
1: There you go. Julio, thanks so much for your email. In a moment, back to the phones at 833-288-EWTN. 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
1: 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Got a text here from an anonymous listener, and David, you may want to take notes on this because there's like five different bullet points here to address, so here it goes. Hi there, I have some questions about the Catholic religion. Number one, why do y'all confess your sins to a man when the Bible says that there's only one mediator between God and man, and that is the man Christ Jesus?
0: Let's do that one first.
1: Okay.
0: Let's do that one first.
1: Okay.
0: Okay. So, an analogy. Why do we have, say, a Department of the Treasury, a Department of Justice, a Department of the Interior, a State Department, all these branches of the executive, when there's only one president?
1: Fair question.
0: Right? The president exercises supreme executive authority over the executive branch, but he does through delegated agents.
1: Yeah.
0: Right? That's just the way it works.
1: Yeah.
0: Jesus tells us explicitly that that is how he intends to administer his kingdom. It's Christ alone through whom we're saved. He's the king of all. He's the redeemer of the world. He made the atoning sacrifice for our redemption. But he says to the apostles, whoever hears you hears me. Whoever sins you forgive are forgiven. And St. James commands us, you must confess your sins to one another. And so it's all the grace of Christ, but it flows to us through the delegated agents that Christ commissions. That's what he said would happen. Now, that's scriptural, but I can also delve a little bit into the psychological, because another criticism of confession is that, well, you know, you Catholics are just enslaved to the confessional, and you have to do this stuff in front of a man, and you're not free in Christ, blah, blah, blah, blah, blah. I haven't found that to be the case. Right, because in the Catholic faith, we actually are supposed to confess our sins directly to God. It's not optional, it's mandatory. Jesus said so. Pray like this, our Father who art in heaven, forgive us our trespasses, right? So we are commanded to confess our sins directly to God. But when I confess my sins directly to God, which I have to do as a Catholic, what I don't hear back from God audibly is a word of absolution. I just have to hold in faith that God hears me. But when God sends a delegated agent who is empowered to say on his behalf, I absolve you, there is a profound added psychological benefit called assurance. You know, Catholics are sometimes derided as not having assurance. I found the opposite to be the case. On becoming Catholic, I found that my assurance of grace was much deeper, precisely because of the sacramental system. It also requires an act of humility, pride being the greatest impediment to holiness. And the process of the examination of conscience is a necessary component of spiritual growth. You can't fix what you're not aware of, and you have to dig in and find out what your problems are in order to get over them. So there's a reason that the first thing Christ did after he rose from the dead was give the apostles the power to forgive sins in his name. If he hadn't wanted the church to use it, he wouldn't have given it.
1: Well,
0: next
1: yeah.
0: question.
1: Okay, here's the second question. Why did they do the vain repetition that the Bible warrants not doing, and why do you pray or have dead saints?
0: Right. Okay, so vain repetition in prayer is something that anyone can do in any denomination. I used to be a Protestant, grew up in the evangelical church, and let me tell you, I had my share of vain repetition. How many times did I ask God for the same thing? Basically boiled down to this petition: God, let my will be done on earth, you know, and yeah. let you concede my will, right? Mm-hmm. I mean, so much. Scripture itself contains massive quantities of liturgical repetition. Just go read the Psalms. You know that psalm, you know, let the mountains praise the Lord, let the seas praise the Lord, let the skies praise the Lord, let the water creatures praise the Lord, let, you know, dolphins and sea urchins and sea anemones and octopuses and cephalopods praise the Lord. I mean, it goes on and on and on and on yeah. and on and on. Christ actually commands that we repeat ourselves in prayer. When he is asked by the disciples, how should we pray? He says, pray like this. And he gives them a formula. You think he just meant them to pray it once? Every sort of liturgically oriented Protestant church I've ever been to prays the Lord's Prayer every week. Seems like repetition to me. So pay attention to the context of Christ's remarks. He says, don't pray like the pagans who think that they will be heard because of their many words. Now, I don't care if you're Protestant, I don't care if you're Catholic, I don't care if you're Muslim. If you think God will hear you because of your many words, then that is a superstitious idea. St. James tells us that it is not the man who repeats himself, it's the man who is righteous who gets his prayers answered. But repetition in prayer is not itself the culprit. It's praying like the pagans who think they will be heard by their many words. So let's say I pray the rosary, and I pray, you know, 50 Hail Marys. And I think, well, God has to hear me because I said it 50 times. Well, that would be vain repetition. But what if the 50 Hail Marys instead are an exercise in meditative reflection on God's grace, intending to draw me into a contemplative relationship with him? And it's repetition, but it ain't vain.
1: No, right. Well, there you go. Thanks so much for your text. Call to communion here on EWTN. 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Melissa is listening in Texas on the Guadalupe Network. Melissa says, if I'm in line for confession and Mass is happening, can I still receive communion?
0: Yes.
1: Okay. Yeah.
0: You know, our cathedral here in Birmingham routinely has confessions during liturgy.
1: Yeah.
0: Routinely.
1: Yeah.
0: And if you time it right, you can leave the confessional and make it into the back of the communion line.
1: Pretty sweet.
0: Yep.
1: Thanks for listening to us in Texas, Melissa. Here's another text, an anonymous one. Why are there no apostles today?
0: There are successors of the apostles. The apostles are the foundation on which Christ built his church. Those are the men that were commissioned directly by Jesus. But the apostles, in turn, ordained successors. And they, in turn, ordained successors. And those are the bishops of the Catholic Church.
1: Very good. And this one, also an anonymous. Are our guardian angels male or female?
0: No, neither one.
1: Neither one.
0: Mm-mm.
1: Okay. And do they hear our silent prayers?
0: So the metaphysics of prayer when it comes to the angels and the saints is something that Scripture and tradition do not address. In other words, if I pray to an angel, if I pray to a saint, in what manner do those prayers become efficacious? Do the saints and angels hear our prayers? Well, clearly not, you know, through the normal auditory mechanisms.
1: Yeah,
0: they don't
1: yeah.
0: have ears, right?
1: Right?
0: You know, but is there some other way in which God makes our prayers known to them? Is that how it works? Or possibly the saints and angels simply pray something like this: God, please hear the prayers of all those who seek my intercession. Could be either one of those or some different mechanism. The tradition doesn't tell us. It just says that the prayers are worth praying, that they're efficacious, that they're part of God's design. How that shakes out in the heavenly realms, God knows, and presumably we will one day.
1: Like the man says, that's good enough for me.
0: That's good enough for me.
1: All right. Thank you so much for that text. Let's go now back to the phones at 833-288-EWTN. Ricardo is listening in Phoenix, first-time caller, listening on YouTube. Hey, Ricardo, what's on your mind today?
7: Hello, nice to hear from you guys. I had a question about Revelation 14. So it talks about the Lamb and 144,000. With their names, with the name of the Father and his name written on their forehead, I was listening to Brent Petre, and he attributed that to the New Covenant priesthood. I would like to get some thoughts on where he's getting that from, and in that case, what would the 144,000 mean? Thank you.
0: Yeah, thanks so much. I appreciate the question. Well, it probably has occurred to you that 144,000 is 12,000 times 12. And if you've read the Old Testament or the New, you know that 12 is a significant number. There were 12 tribes of Israel, and so that is constitutive of the whole people of God. There were 12 apostles, and that's not at random. Jesus didn't just run out of people to pick. You know, it was very intentional that he picked 12 disciples. He went up on a mountain like Moses to give out a law like Moses. He appointed 12 apostles as there were 12 tribes. So the parallelism, he crossed through the Jordan River on his way into the, as it were, kingdom of God, baptized by John the Baptist. So the symbolic reference to the Old Testament in Christ's ministry are plentiful and quite evident. He's making the claim symbolically that he's reconstituting the people of God on a new basis. And, you know, Christ started with a small band. And at the time that John of Patmos wrote the book of Revelation, there probably weren't more than a few thousand Christians in the world. And so to capture the idea of the nations, right, of a vast multitude that is symbolically connected to this idea of the plenitude of Israel, he doesn't go for 12, he goes for 12,000 times 12. And I think we should see this as a symbolic number. It doesn't mean a literal 144,000. And, you know, in the same way when Christ is asked, how many times should we forgive, just 7 times? He goes, no, 70 times 7. Well, does that mean we stop at 490? You know, no, obviously, you get the point, right? There's priestly identifiers in this passage, and the Catholic teaching is that every Catholic is a priest in virtue of their baptism. And so, you know, St. Peter talks about this, the Old Testament talks about it as well, that is, I'll make you a kingdom of priests. That's part of the identity of being Israel. It's part of the identity of being the church.
1: There you go. And Ricardo, thanks so much for your call. Glad you're listening to us in Phoenix. Called to Communion here on EWTN. 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Marie is in Kansas City on the Missouri side, listening on Catholic Radio Network. 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
8: Hi, Dr. Anders. My best friend that I've had for over 50 years came from a family situation where her father was sexually abusing her sister. When her mom went to the pastor, the Catholic pastor here in town, he said that she had no right to deny her husband her conjugal obligations. And she proceeded with the divorce. So my friend and her family were not welcome, to go to Mass or at least to receive the sacrament of communion. My friend consequently lost her faith in God. And hasn't stepped foot inside a church for over 50 years, as well as her two siblings. And my question, number one, was that the norm for pastors to do that, like back in 1968? And number two, does my friend still have a chance of being saved?
0: Yeah, thank you so much. I appreciate the question. So under the current code of canon law, which dates back to 1983, John Paul II promulgated that code, Your friend's mother absolutely, absolutely had grounds for withholding conjugal union, and for civil divorce, even if she was in a valid marriage. Absolutely. I'm not a historian of canon law. I'd have to ask this question. So the 1917 code was different. Not having read that passage, my suspicion is it probably came down pretty hard on marital obligation and the immorality of divorce, as the current code does, but with, you know, important qualifiers. There's always been a kind of robust moral theology that takes conscience and freedom and human agency very seriously. And I think that even if the code didn't explicitly lay out the exceptions the way the 83 code does, a priest who would give that advice to someone who was married to an abuser was exercising a grave form of pastoral malpractice, and he had no business saying that. It does not surprise me that if someone tells you have a moral obligation to facilitate the sexual abuse of your child, that person, A, is an idiot, and secondly, a person who believed that that was the genuine teaching of the church and that they were obligated to it would be, in my book, would be forgiven for thinking, well, then I can't worship a God who countenances evil, right? I mean, like, yeah, marital fidelity is a tremendous value, but so is protecting the integrity of my family and my children. Oh, that's a higher value, you know, even. And someone who understood the church to be taking a position that was objectively evil would, I think, have a badly informed conscience. But the dogma of the church is that we have an obligation to follow even badly informed conscience. Like, if your conscience persuades you that X is the case, you have to act in accord with your conscience. And so I, for one, would not stand in judgment over that woman. And I think you'd have to be a pretty hard-hearted son of a gun to say, oh, yeah, well, God would. Well, who do you know? I mean, how do you know the mind of God, right? We claim that God is love. We claim that God is justice. By any human ability to ascertain, this is clearly a grave injustice. God doesn't count its injustice. So I wouldn't pass judgment on her at all, myself personally. I don't think Almighty God would, but of course I'm not speaking for God. Now, in terms of the question, does your friend have a chance of being saved? Well, yeah, sure, for the reasons that I just laid out. She'd still have to die in the state of grace, and she'd have to have, you know, lived a life of love and virtue. She would have to have had at least an implicit faith. It doesn't have to be explicit. And I'm assuming that she was operating in a state of invincible ignorance. I'm not going to canonize her and tell you I know for sure she's in heaven, but I'm sure as heck not going to do the opposite and tell you I know for sure she's in hell. I'm going to surrender her like I would do everyone to the mercy of God.
1: Marie, God bless you. Thank you for your concern for your friend, and we do appreciate your call today from Kansas City. Call to Communion here on EWTN. Let's go to Albany, New York right now. Talk with Gary, listening on Sirius XM, Channel 130. Hello, Gary. What's on your mind today?
9: Hello. Can you hear me?
1: Yeah, go right ahead, Gary.
9: All right. Yeah, thanks for taking my call. God bless you guys and everybody listening. I have a serious question and something that I've been dealing with. I've been a Christian for most of my life, and I've been coming more towards being a Catholic. Some of the history I have a problem with, from my understanding at least, is that that the Catholic Church stopped pastors from marrying, and from what I had heard is that this came from a way to keep and consolidate property, so it didn't go to the wife and the family when they passed away. And this is so, you know, it would make sense that that is a seed that could have been bared to sexual immorality, because we all have natures, and not for somebody, for a priest to willingly have a vow, I think is, you know, a beautiful thing and strength. But I don't know, for it to be forced in the history to it, I am a little I'm just dealing with that.
0: I can address these questions. I can address these questions, and I appreciate it. So just to clarify, the church's position is that married men can on occasion become priests, but priests can't marry. There's a distinction, right? So if somebody's already married, they can in theory be ordained a Catholic priest, and we have married Catholic priests. I mean, I know some married Catholic priests, although they're a minority. But once you're a Catholic priest, then, you know, you're one and done. If you bring a wife into the picture and she dies, you're not going to marry again, because sacred scripture says the priest has to be the husband of but one wife. He gets one shot and that's it. So once you're ordained, the marriage is foreclosed to you. You don't have another opportunity to do that. And the rationale has nothing to do with laws of inheritance. The rationale is that the priest is free to give himself entirely to the care of the people of God.
1: Sure.
0: St. Paul says that's the rationale. So sacred scripture extols the celibacy of clergy. And Paul says, I wish that you were all like I was. I am. He's unmarried. Because then you could give your work entirely to the care of the church and not have to worry about taking care of a wife and child. My experience personally of celibate clergy, I have had some Catholic priests that have been very dear to my family and ministered to us in times of great trauma. And they were able to be available to us in ways that would be unthinkable if they had been married men. So that's the rationale. The celibacy has always been valued in the Catholic Church. It really became a very hot issue in the High Middle Ages in the 12th century under a pope named Gregory the Seventh, and there was a kind of scandal of priestly concubinage. Right, so priests who were taking concubines, and Gregory really cracked down on that and pushed hard, you know, for a renovation of clerical celibacy. But the ideal again was not property claims, because the priest didn't own parish property; it wasn't theirs to pass on to heirs. It was rather he was inspired by a primitivist vision of a kind of ideal early Christianity. And so he wanted to appeal to those early ideals as a form of morally renovating the church. Now, you know, you mentioned in your text that, you know, some celibate priests have committed grave sexual offenses against minors or other people. And, you know, there's a lot of speculation. Some people like to argue that that is a function of clerical celibacy. I think anybody who makes that claim probably hasn't looked a lot at sex abuse statistics, because what we know from sociology is that most claims of sexual abuse occur not in rectories but in families, right? So marriage is not an absolute protection against sexual immorality. Have priests been sexually immoral? Yes. So have a lot of people, right? And that's a function of human weakness. Are there men who have entered the priesthood like the teaching profession or the coaching profession or the scouting profession because they're looking to prey on the vulnerable? Of course. But again, that's not unique to Catholicism. I mean, that you'll find that in every institution, and the Catholic Church is very aware of that problem. And since, you know, we've had our set of scandals, it has done a lot to make that harder, both in terms of selection, who we let into the priesthood, and then oversight, how we manage the lives of clergy and the care of vulnerable people.
1: Gary, thanks so much for your phone call from Albany, New York. It is called a communion here on EWTN. Got a text, another anonymous one here. This person says, hello, Dr. Anderson, Tom, I love this show. My question is, if God is all-knowing, he must have known that some of the angels would turn bad, but he still created them. Why? Does he have some greater good purpose for allowing such horrific evils as the ones mentioned earlier in this program? And if so, what would that be?
0: Yeah, so the official line is that God allows evil to bring out of it a greater good. And in the scope of God's providence, it's all going to shake out in the end, and it'll all make sense, and a great good will be achieved. You know, presumably, in God's mind, a world in which people have the capacity to repent and convert is preferable to one in which they are statically good. Jesus himself said, there's more rejoicing in heaven over one sinner that repents than over 10,000 people who don't need to repent. I can't pretend for a second to be able to do that logic. I can't personally make the case to you that that is a preferable universe. That's beyond my pay grade. It's beyond my rational capacity to do that. I think it's beyond all of our rational capacity to do that. That is the position that the church takes. That's the position that sacred scripture takes. So here's the reality. We live in a world with evil.
1: Yeah.
0: That's undeniable.
1: Yeah.
0: We live in a world with evil. You got to decide what you're going to do with it. And you can either believe that it's utterly random and meaningless, or you can believe that this lies in the control of a providential God and that some good can come out of it, and you can live to find that good.
1: Thanks so much for that text. We got one from Gretchen here. This text says, Dr. Anders, who helped Mary with the birthing of Jesus in the stable at Bethlehem?
0: Yeah, well, you know, the doctrine of the church is that Jesus' birth was miraculous. And so he wasn't born in the normal way. And so, you know, Mary didn't need a normal midwife, so to speak.
1: Okay. Very good. And this text came in, what happens to people who live and die having never heard of the gospel of Christ and who have not received baptism?
0: Well, it would depend on whether they died in the state of grace.
1: Ah.
0: And basically what happens to them is what happens to everybody. They would suffer, well, they would undergo a particular judgment at the point of their death, and they would be assigned to one of three locations, only two of them permanent, heaven, purgatory, hell. And they would also be raised at the last day for the general judgment. It's not impossible for people outside the church to be saved. It's more difficult, but it's not impossible.
1: Appreciate that. And here's one final one from Valerie. What does it mean to increase in the state of righteousness after initial justification?
0: Yeah, okay. So let's take a virtue that I think is easy to understand. Let's talk about the virtue of temperance. Like the ability to moderate your bodily pleasure.
1: Okay.
0: So let's say you are a wanton hedonist and you live, you know, just to jack up your dopaminergic system. That's how you go through life. And then, you know, one day you say, this is not working for me. I need to get clean and sober or whatever, lose weight. And so you white knuckle it. You know, you give up the booze, the cigarettes, the drugs, the overeating, the indulgence, the sexual promiscuity, whatever. But you're white-knuckling it. It ain't easy. Right? It's hard for you. You keep at it for a while. You start to form habits. It gradually gets easier. And one day you wake up and realize you have the virtue of temperance. Like, it's really easy for you. That you value your state of sobriety and you want to keep going. You just apply that logic to all the virtues.
1: All right. A lot of great questions today. Dr. David Anders, thank you, sir.
0: Thank you.
1: 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Pedro will have that posted for you in a couple of hours or so. On behalf of our great team, I'm Tom Price along with Dr. David Anders. Thanks for joining us. See you tomorrow on the Thursday edition of Call to Communion. Until then, have a great day and God bless.
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15: This is the prayer, Falling in Love, by Father General Pedro Arrupe, S.J. Nothing is more practical than finding God, than falling in love in a quite absolute final way. What you are in love with, what seizes your imagination, will affect everything. It will decide what will get you out of bed in the morning, what you do with your evenings, how you spend your weekends, what you read, whom you know, what breaks your heart, and what amazes you with joy and gratitude. Fall in love, stay in love, and it will decide everything. Amen. This is Father Tom Smisky of St. Raphael the Archangel Parish in Raleigh. 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
18: Hello, my name is Father Mike Schutz, and I'm the vocation instructor for the Diocese of Raleigh. I'd like to pray with you today for our seminarians and for an increase in vocations to the priesthood for the diocese from the men of our diocese. So please join me in this intention. In the name of the Father, and of the Son, and of the Holy Spirit. Amen. Father, in your plan for our salvation, you provide shepherds for your people. Fill your church with the spirit of courage and love. Give the church more priests, worthy ministers for your altars, and ardent but gentle servants of the gospel. Grant us also an increase in vocations to the religious life. May more of your people respond to your call in a spirit of joyful generosity. May they serve your people in love by following in the footsteps of Christ, and provide by their way of life a convincing sign of your kingdom. We ask this through Christ our Lord. Amen. Mary, Mother of the Church, pray for us. In the name of the Father, and of the Son, and of the Holy Spirit.
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20: One of the things that people should see in us as believers, one of the most striking things that people should see in us as believers, is that while the world around us is riddled with fear, we're not. We got the same occasions for fear as they do, but somehow the believer should not be overwhelmed by fear. Don't misunderstand the command, don't be afraid, as meaning don't have the emotion of fear. That would be impossible. That's not what it means. What it means is don't be overwhelmed by whatever it is that is threatening to make you afraid. Those who don't know God, what other option do they have? But those of us who do know God should be significantly and attractively different. This is a great chance just quickly to give something like a contrast between a pagan worldview at the time of our Lord and at the time of Isaiah and our worldview. Okay, so the pagan worldview is this. The pagans believe that there are many gods. So whether it's the Mesopotamians or the Greeks or the Romans or any people in the ancient Near East, their understanding of the cosmos, okay, their worldview about reality is that there are above them a whole host of gods who are basically just projections of what we are. So they're like us. They get angry, they steal, they're lustful, they kill. They're not good.
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25: In the name of the Father, and the Son, and the Holy Spirit. Amen. You expired, Jesus, but the source of life gushed forth for souls, and an ocean of mercy opened up for the whole world. O fount of life, unfathomable divine mercy, envelop the whole world and empty yourself out upon us. O blood and water, which gush forth from the heart of Jesus, as a fount of mercy for us, I trust in you. O blood and water, which gush forth from the heart of Jesus, as a fount of mercy for us, I trust in you. O blood and water, which gush forth from the heart of Jesus, as a fount of mercy for us, I trust in you. Our Father, who art in heaven, hallowed be thy name. Thy kingdom come, thy will be done, on earth as it is in heaven. Give us this day our daily bread, and forgive us our trespasses, as we forgive those who trespass against us. And lead us not into temptation, but deliver us from evil. Amen. Hail Mary, full of grace, the Lord is with thee. Blessed art thou among women, and blessed is the fruit of thy womb, Jesus. Holy Mary, Mother of God, pray for us sinners, now and at the hour of our death. Amen. I believe in God, the Father Almighty, Creator of heaven and earth, and in Jesus Christ, his only Son, our Lord, who was conceived by the Holy Spirit, born of the Virgin Mary, suffered under Pontius Pilate, was crucified, died, and was buried. He descended into hell. On the third day, he rose again from the dead. He ascended into heaven and is seated at the right hand of God, the Father Almighty. From thence he shall come to judge the living and the dead. I believe in the Holy Spirit, the Holy Catholic Church, the communion of saints, the forgiveness of sins, the resurrection of the body, and the life everlasting. Amen. Eternal Father, I offer you the body and blood, soul and divinity of your dearly beloved Son, our Lord Jesus Christ, in atonement for our sins and those of the whole world. For the sake of his sorrowful passion, have mercy on us and on the whole world. For the sake of his sorrowful passion, have mercy on us and on the whole world. For the sake of his sorrowful passion, have mercy on us and on the whole world. For the sake of his sorrowful passion, have mercy on us and on the whole world. For the sake of his sorrowful passion, have mercy on us and on the whole world. For the sake of his sorrowful passion, have mercy on us and on the whole world. For the sake of his sorrowful passion, have mercy on us and on the whole world. For the sake of his sorrowful passion, have mercy on us and on the whole world. For the sake of his sorrowful passion, have mercy on us and on the whole world. For the sake of his sorrowful passion, have mercy on us and on the whole world. Eternal Father, I offer you the body and blood, soul and divinity of your dearly beloved Son, our Lord Jesus Christ, in atonement for our sins and those of the whole world. For the sake of his sorrowful passion, have mercy on us and on the whole world. For the sake of his sorrowful passion, have mercy on us and on the whole world. For the sake of his sorrowful passion, have mercy on us and on the whole world. For the sake of his sorrowful passion, have mercy on us and on the whole world. For the sake of his sorrowful passion, have mercy on us and on the whole world. For the sake of his sorrowful passion, have mercy on us and on the whole world. For the sake of his sorrowful passion, have mercy on us and on the whole world. For the sake of his sorrowful passion, have mercy on us and on the whole world. For the sake of his sorrowful passion, have mercy on us and on the whole world. For the sake of his sorrowful passion, have mercy on us and on the whole world. Eternal Father, I offer you the body and blood, soul and divinity of your dearly beloved Son, our Lord Jesus Christ, in atonement for our sins and those of the whole world. For the sake of his sorrowful passion, have mercy on us and on the whole world. For the sake of his sorrowful passion, have mercy on us and on the whole world. For the sake of his sorrowful passion, have mercy on us and on the whole world. For the sake of his sorrowful passion,
24: have mercy on us and on the whole world. For the sake of his sorrowful passion, have mercy on us and on the whole world. For the sake of his sorrowful passion, have mercy on us and on the whole world. For the sake of his sorrowful passion, have mercy on us and on the whole world. For the sake of his sorrowful passion,

0: sake of his sorrowful passion, have mercy on us and on the whole world. For the sake of his sorrowful passion, have mercy on us and on the whole world. For the sake of his sorrowful passion, have mercy on us and on the whole world. For the sake of his sorrowful passion, have mercy on us and on the whole world. For the sake of his sorrowful passion, have mercy on us and on the whole world. For the sake of his sorrowful passion, have mercy on us and on the whole world. For the sake of his sorrowful passion, have mercy on us and on the whole world. For the sake of his sorrowful passion, have mercy on us and on the whole world. For the sake of his sorrowful passion, have mercy on us and on the whole world. Eternal Father, I offer you the body and blood, soul and divinity of your dearly beloved Son, our Lord Jesus Christ, in atonement for our sins and those of the whole world. For the sake of his sorrowful passion, have mercy on us and on the whole world. For the sake of his sorrowful passion, have mercy on us and on the whole world. For the sake of his sorrowful passion, have mercy on us and on the whole world. For the sake of his sorrowful passion, have mercy on us and on the whole world. For the sake of his sorrowful passion, have mercy on us and on the whole world. For the sake of his sorrowful passion, have mercy on us and on the whole world. For the sake of his sorrowful passion, have mercy on us and on the whole world. For the sake of his sorrowful passion, have mercy on us and on the whole world. For the sake of his sorrowful passion, have mercy on us and on the whole world. For the sake of his sorrowful passion, have mercy on us and on the whole world. Holy God, Holy Mighty One, Holy Immortal One, have mercy on us and on the whole world. Holy God, Holy Mighty One, Holy Immortal One, have mercy on us and on the whole world. Holy God, Holy Mighty One, Holy Immortal One, have mercy on us and on the whole world. Eternal God, in whom mercy is endless and the treasury of compassion inexhaustible, look kindly upon us and increase your mercy in us, that in difficult moments we might not despair nor become despondent, but with great confidence submit ourselves to your holy will, which is love and mercy itself. Amen. In the name of the Father, and of the Son, and of the Holy Spirit.
1: Amen.
0: Jesus, I trust in you. Saint Faustina, pray for us.
2: The Litany of the Holy Name of Mary.
3: In the name of the Father, the Son, and the Holy Spirit. Lord, have mercy.
4: Lord, have mercy.
3: Christ, have mercy.
4: Christ, have mercy.
3: Lord, have mercy.
4: Lord, have mercy.
3: Christ, hear us.
4: Christ, graciously hear us.
3: Son of Mary, hear us.
4: Son of Mary, graciously hear us.
3: Heavenly Father, who hast Mary for thy daughter,
4: have mercy on us.
3: Eternal Son, who hast Mary for thy mother,
4: have mercy on us.
3: Holy Spirit, who hast Mary for thy spouse,
4: have mercy on us.
3: Glorious Trinity, who hast Mary for thy handmaid,
4: have mercy on us.
3: Mary, Mother of the living God,
4: pray for us.
3: Mary, Daughter of the Light, unapproachable,
4: pray for us.
3: Mary, our Light,
4: pray for us.
3: Mary, our Sister,
4: pray for us.
3: Mary, Stem of Jesse,
4: pray for us.
3: Mary, Offspring of Kings,
4: pray for us.
3: Mary,

0: best work of God.
1: Pray for us.
0: Mary Immaculate.
1: Pray for us.
0: Mary All Fair.
1: Pray for us.
0: Mary Virgin Mother.
1: Pray for us.
0: Mary Suffering with Jesus.
1: Pray for us.
0: Mary Pierced with a Sword.
1: Pray for us.
0: Mary Bereft of Consolation.
1: Pray for us.
0: Mary Standing by the Cross.
1: Pray for us.
0: Mary Ocean of Bitterness.
1: Pray for us.
0: Mary Rejoicing in God's Will.
1: Pray for us.
0: Mary Our Lady.
1: Pray for us.
0: Mary Our Queen.
1: Pray for us.
0: Mary Bright as the Sun.
1: Pray for us.
0: Mary Fair as the Moon.
1: Pray for us.
0: Mary Crowned with 12 stars.
1: Pray for us.
0: Mary Seated on the right hand of Jesus.
1: Pray for us.
0: Mary Our Sweetness.
1: Pray for us.
0: Mary Our Hope.
1: Pray for us.
0: Mary Glory of Jerusalem.
1: Pray for us.
0: Mary Joy of Israel.
1: Pray for us.
0: Mary Honor of Our People.
1: Pray for us.
0: Lamb of God, who takest away the sins of the world.
1: Spare us, O Lord.
0: Lamb of God, who takest away the sins of the world.
1: Graciously hear us, O Lord.
0: Lamb of God, who takest away the sins of the world.
1: Have mercy on us.
0: Hail Mary, full of grace, the Lord is with thee.
1: Blessed art thou among women.
0: Let us pray. O Almighty God, who seest how earnestly we desire to place ourselves under the shadow of the name of Mary, vouchsafe, we beseech thee, that as often as we invoke her in our need, we may receive grace and pardon from thy holy heaven, through Christ our Lord.
1: Amen.
0: In the name of the Father, Son, and the Holy Spirit. Amen.
2: Yeah. Actually, great question, Emily. The live broadcast of a Mass, or say when the Pope gives his apostolic blessing on Wednesdays.
3: Yeah.
2: When that's live, you receive the blessing. But here's the principle. We say that's not the case with the re-air. While it is valid to pray during, with the rebroadcast, and that's a good thing. However, a tape machine cannot confer a blessing. It's the live priest who is praying live that confers the blessing. And the machine that, now it's not, see, that's how old I am. I remember tapes. But the computer, yeah, that rebroadcasts it, yeah, does not have the ability to give a blessing. So that's why we don't accept that. Now, when somebody watches a re-air of the Mass, they're joining in the prayers and they're praying.
3: Sure.
2: They're listening to the scriptures. And that still is very good for us.
3: Edifying.
2: But the priest's blessing cannot be conferred by a computer replaying the Mass. So that's the principle there. It has to be real people.
3: Thanks, Emily. Yeah, there are no holy file servers, I don't think.
2: No.
3: No.
2: Well, no, they're just file servers.
3: Okay. Emily, thanks so much for your call from Pennsylvania. That's actually a very valid question
2: that
3: we get all the time at EWTN. Thanks for your call. That opens up a line for you at 833-288-EWTN. Again, you can call or text 833-288-3986. Luz is listening, first-time caller from the western part of our wonderful country. Luz is listening to us on Spirit Catholic Radio. Hello, Luz. What's on your mind today?
4: Yes, I saw on social media that this guy said the 200-year-old lie that B.C. was before Christ and A.D. Anno Domini, the year of our Lord, was when Christ was born. So year one should have been when Christ was born. So why is it that the Roman Gregorian calendar says that Christ was born in like 4 or 6 BC. So, born.
2: Yeah. Okay. That's an important question, actually, Luz. Was this guy, first of all, let me ask you this. Why was this guy saying that it was a lie? Did he have some sort of position or some attitude about why he called it a lie?
4: He just stated that in social media, that he was confused why was Christ, and that he was taught A.D. and B.C.
2: Right, right. And here, so it's just was his confusion. Because sometimes people will toss around the word lie and falsely accuse other people of lying. Lying always refers to a willful choice to tell somebody a falsehood. And that's not what happened. I can give you a little bit of the history. In the 500s A.D., the Roman emperor was a Catholic. His name was Justinian. And he was a very good organizer. He was trying to get a lot of things straightened out. Before Justinian, everybody in the Roman world and the Greek world would date events in accord with the Olympics. So the Olympics were, and you know what the Olympics are, right?
4: Yes.
2: And it started on Mount Olympus. At the base of Mount Olympus, you can still see the stadium. It's not intact totally, but it's not in terrible shape. But the stadium where they had the first Olympics, these were a time when the Western world would stop fighting like we're supposed to do during modern Olympics, and they would get together every 4 years. And so those 4 years were called an Olympiad. And they would say this event was in the third year of the 148th Olympiad. That's how they would date things. Justinian said, no, the Olympics were a Greek celebration of the ancient pagan gods. We want to get this organized by the birth of Christ. And, of course, they had no number zero, so they would start with one. He got a monk named Dionysius Exiguus. And Dionysius was in charge of trying to figure out the date. And, of course, the date that he was trying to figure out was the year of King Herod the Great's death, because Christ was born a year or two before the death of Herod the Great, right?
3: Okay.
2: Well, the problem is, being an emperor, Justinian could be a little impatient, and he was telling Dionysius Exiguus that he had to hurry up. And in hurrying up to obey the emperor, he made a mistake. He had the wrong Olympiad. He thought Herod died in one Olympiad and was actually the one before That's why there's that mistake. Now, it's not a lie. He was, and it had nothing to do with the Gregorian calendar. This is 1,000 years before the Gregorian calendar was designed. This had to do with the Emperor Justinian trying to Christianize the calendar and take it away from the pagan use of the Olympiads. Does that help?
4: Yeah, to me it does.
2: Yeah. Now, I don't know about this other guy, if that would help him, but the Gregorian calendar had nothing to do with that.
3: Okay.
2: At the time of the emperor, everybody was using the calendar of Julius Caesar that had been designed in the 40s B.C. And Julius Caesar's calendar knew about leap year. But there's another problem. I don't know if you know this about the year, but the year is not 365.25 days. Because the Earth doesn't go in a circle, it goes in an ellipse. So if it's just a little bit different than an even number. So it should be 360 degrees if it was a circle. But it's 365, and he thought it was 0.25. It's not. It's 365.28 days per year. Now, that means that over 2,000 years, 2,000, you're going to have that gap get bigger. So things were off by 2 weeks in the 1500s. So Pope Gregory had the Jesuit astronomers of the Astronomical Observatory of the Vatican work out the correct make the correction of the calendar. But that was what the Gregorian calendar did. The choice of the incorrect Olympiad for year one was an error of just historical error that was made inadvertently by Dionysius Exiguus, a monk serving the Emperor Justinian, and it was just a mistake, but nobody was lying.
3: Nothing malicious there.
2: No.
3: Luz, thanks so much for your call. I knew all that about the Gregorian calendar. I had never heard that about Justinian, so you've enlightened me as well.
2: Oh, good, good. Well, this is always a good thing. And, you know, what the Jesuits did when they corrected the Gregorian calendar is they figured out the precise points when the vernal equinox and the autumnal equinox. That is when it is exactly half day and half night. They did it by drawing a circle on the floor, carving it into the stone floor, and had a pinhole of light following the movement of the sun so they could detect precisely when the equinox was. And from that, they made the correction of the rest of the calendar, including that every 500 years, there is no leap year. Bammer back in 2000,
3: wow,
2: there was no leap year. That makes the corrective.
3: Facts. That is fascinating.
2: Yeah.
3: Keep it right here on EWTN. We're going to get more into all this. I don't know if we're going to have any more calendar questions, but you're going to learn a lot today. In a moment, we'll talk with John in Colorado. Ann is standing by. We have a couple open lines for you. That's why they call it Open Line. 833-288-EWTN. 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
5: The power of prayer simply means that words have an effect. For example, when a couple says, "I do," it literally changes two people to becoming one in marriage. When you say, "I love you," it changes us and it gives us value. The power of prayer is in the words and in the sentiment, but it's also in the fact that God, who is omnipotent, all-powerful, answers our prayers.
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7: This is Life Issues with Victor Nieves, president of Life Issues Institute. A new report shows Planned Parenthood gave Democrat attorneys general a roadmap for targeting pro-lifers after the Supreme Court overturned Roe v. Wade. The 2022 memo urged state officials to attack crisis pregnancy centers, accusing them of spreading misinformation, using consumer alerts, pursuing legal action, and involving state laws designed to protect abortion facilities. According to documents obtained by the Daily Signal, several Democrat attorneys general immediately took action that very closely matched Planned Parenthood's recommendation. California sued, New Jersey issued alerts, and other states created abortion task forces and issued abortion-friendly legal guidance. Are state attorneys general really supposed to be carrying out the agenda of the abortion industry?
8: Join our Life Defenders team today. 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That's Life Defender to 41444.
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3: 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Now let us go to John in Colorado, listening on Sirius XM Channel 130. Hello, John. What's on your mind today?
12: Hi. I was wondering, at the elevation of the consecration when the priest raises the host, I was told once that this is just to show people the host, but I always thought it was to offer Christ to God, the Father. So which is it? And also, how's it different at the when he raises it again with the through him, with him, and in him?
2: Yes. Great points, John. First of all, it is to show the people, but also it's an elevation with another meaning to it. The moment of the consecration at Mass, it focuses on the representation of Christ's death. That's why we consecrate first the bread to become the body, and then the wine to become the precious blood. And when you have body and blood separated, that usually indicates death. When your body and your blood are separate from each other, you're dead.
3: Yep.
2: And that's what that symbolizes. But the elevation has a double function. One, it is, again, as you said, showing it to the people of God. But secondly, do you remember how our Lord talked about his coming crucifixion in the Gospel of John? Three times, the first one being in chapter 3, verse 14 and 15, says, when you see the Son of Man lifted up, and he talks about his death as a lifting up. And then we also see where in the third one of these, not only chapter 8, but where he also says his death is a lifting up, but also in chapter 12 of John, when the Son of Man is lifted up, he will draw all people to himself. It's the idea of lifting up Christ crucified is, to draw all people to himself because of his saving death. That's why it's lifted up one at a time. Whereas at the elevation, at the end of the consecration, at the end of the Eucharistic prayer for the great Amen, and then again at communion, notice that the priest lifts up the chalice and the paten during the great Amen, or the priest lifts up one and the deacon or another priest lifts up the other. And this is meant to be a sign of the resurrection. So that when the body and blood are together, that's a sign of the resurrection. And especially at communion, when the priest breaks the host in half, breaks off a small particle and places it into the chalice, that especially is a sign of the resurrection and ascension. Does that help, John?
12: Yes. And so when we want to offer ourselves to God, in the consecration, when is a good time to do that?
2: Yeah, great point. When we are offering ourselves, we are bringing a gift of nature. This is something, this is what we have within human nature and within the world. The place to make that self-offering is at the offertory, to place yourself with the bread and the wine, especially with the idea that that self-offering is like bread and wine, where you crush the wheat and bake it to make it into bread, and you crush the grapes and ferment them to make them into wine. That crushing, breaking, fermenting, all are symbols of the difficulties, the sufferings, all the things that we offer, so that then what we offer at the consecration and attached to the bread and the wine, at the moment of consecration, they become transformed into the body of Christ. That he, but at the consecration, our sufferings along with the bread become transformed into Christ. And we unite, God unites our sufferings with his at the cross. That's the key movement there. Does that help?
12: The offering is at the beginning of the Eucharistic prayer?
2: No, the offertory is, you know, right after the prayers of the faithful. When the priest says, "Blessed are you, Lord God of all creation, through goodness we have this bread to offer, food of the earth and work of human hands. It will become for us the bread of life." That's the offertory prayers.
3: All right, Jack, great call, John. Thanks so much for checking in from Colorado. Open Line Wednesday here on EWTN. Let's go to Ann now. Ann is in Titusville, Florida, listening on the EWTN app. Hello, Ann. What's on your mind today?
13: Hello, Father. About the popcorn?
2: Yes, ma'am.
13: This is an off. It just occurred. I work in the X-ray department, and I have a daughter and granddaughter sonography. And there's I have this thing that bothers me, it doesn't bother me, but it like excites me, that when Jesus pushed out onto the water, remember when he pushed out the
2: boat? Yeah, I do. I mean, I wasn't there, but I remember reading it.
13: You know what I mean.
2: Yeah, I do.
13: You're teasing. Well, he spoke over water.
2: Right.
13: And that, like a, that is what we now call sonography, isn't it?
2: Yeah. Yeah.
13: Because it
2: magnifies the sound.
13: And I love it.
2: If you like that, Anne, let me give you one other little point of fact. The place where he did that is well known. It's called the Cove of the Parables. And it forms a natural amphitheater right on the side of the Sea of Galilee. So it's just a little cove, and there's a natural amphitheater so that people could sit on the sides of that, with Jesus being in the boat, so the water would magnify it, but also the way that it's structured as a curve, like an amphitheater, would help everybody there to hear it. Same phenomenon, very remarkable phenomenon, also occurs on the south side of the Mount of Beatitudes. If you sit on the side of the Mount of Beatitudes, And then you have people down below. There used to be open fields. Now there's a fence, and because there's a farm there. But you used to be able to have people sit down below, and it acted as a natural amphitheater, magnifying the sound.
3: Cool.
2: So that the both at that cove and on the Mount of Beatitudes, there are natural amphitheaters that amplify the sound and enable many people to hear. So that's kind of a cool thing. But thank you for calling.
3: Appreciate it. Thank you.
2: Good observations of nature. These are very good things to do.
3: Absolutely. Open Line Wednesday with Father Mitch Pacwa here on EWTN. Excuse me. Going now to Elaine. Elaine is in Chicago, listening on the EWTN app. Hello, Elaine. What's on your mind today?
14: Yes. Hello, Father.
2: How you doing?
14: I'm doing fine.
2: Good.
14: A friend of my daughter said, Jesus, how can I put this? Jesus' name couldn't be Jesus because we didn't have no J's back there. So I was saying, everybody call him Jesus.
2: Okay.
14: So I don't understand.
2: Okay, here's the issue. In Hebrew, his name would be Yeshua. And you can, the sound of it, is from the verb yasha, which means to save. However, when they translated our Lord's name into Greek, the problem was there was no letter SH. Greeks did not know how to make the SH sound.
3: Really?
2: No. They didn't have a way to express that. Hmm. So they said it as a sibilant, Jesus. And they didn't want to say Yeshua because in Greek, if you end with an A sound, it indicates that the noun is feminine. So when they come across that in other languages, that there is a masculine noun, but it still ends in an A sound,
3: mm-hmm.
2: they add the S because it helps them not to get confused. So, for instance, St. Peter in Aramaic is actually called Kepha. However, they couldn't leave it like that, so they call him Kephas because they need the S to make sure you understand that it's a masculine word. So that's just one of those accents. And then the same problem occurred in Latin, that when they went from Greek to Latin, they also had no SH sound. Now, Elaine, you live in Chicago, and I'm originally from there, and I know a number of people, including in my own family. I have a number of relatives who came from Poland, and they have a similar problem with the English sound, TH. It's very difficult for Polish people to hear TH, and so they'll say the TH as a D sound, that thing, or as a T sound, depending on the kind of vowel. It's the same kind of thing. Middle Easterners often have difficult, and they'll transliterate TH as Z. So they'll say, Fazer. They'll call me Fazer. Fazer Mitch.
3: Really, really?
2: Yeah, because they can't say TH. Well, the same problem shows up with people trying to say SH, as in Yeshua. And it's just one of those things that people have a hard time hearing that sound. Now, English, being both, being basically a German language, has the SH sound. It exists for us. And we can say Yeshua, but the Greeks and the Latins couldn't. So that's why they didn't do it. It was just one of those limited. And even still, whoever it is that was talking to you about this, they can say Yeshua, but they probably would have a tough time with the last letter, which is called ayin. And we don't have that sound in English.
3: No,
2: it's an ah sound. It doesn't exist for us.
3: Yeah.
2: So the proper pronunciation would be Yeshua. But again, most Americans can't make that last sound. They can do the SH, not the ayin. And this happens in all kinds of languages. People come up with cool sounds, but other people don't know how to imitate them. And that's all that was going on. Does that help, Elaine?
14: Yes.
2: All right.
3: Great phone call.
2: Yep.
3: Thanks, Elaine.
2: There's a great letter in Arabic that really hard to learn to pronounce.
3: Yeah.
2: It's usually transliterated as G-H, and it's called Rayan. Rayan.
3: Really?
2: Yeah. So, Huwa Rajul Rani Jiddan. He's a very rich man. We don't have that sound. It took me a long time to try to imitate that.
3: Fascinating. It is Open Line Wednesday with Father Mitch Pakwa here on EWTN. Tonight on EWTN Live at 8 p.m. Eastern on EWTN Radio and Television. Another great guest for you tonight, Dr. Ralph Martin.
2: Yes, yes. I'm looking forward to having him on. He's an old friend, and it's really an honor and a pleasure to have him on. We'll be talking about the importance of including the doctrine of the judgment with the possibility of the judgment to hell as well as to heaven. A lot of people don't mind the heaven part, but a lot of objection to the hell part. So that's what we have to deal with.
3: 8 o'clock tonight, 8 o'clock Eastern on EWTN Radio and Television. Did I ever tell you my Ralph Martin quote? It's my favorite quote from Ralph Martin, who's been on EWTN for so many years.
2: Oh, yeah.
3: On the radio side, and he once had a guest on. I do not remember the guest, but he began the interview by saying, "So, you were born, and then what happened?" I just thought that was hilarious, and it stuck with me from that day to this day. It's about as droll as you can get.
2: Yes.
3: Great stuff. Carolina is listening to us in California on the Spirit Catholic Radio app. Carolina, what's on your mind today? Carolina, are you there?
15: Yes. Hello.
2: Yeah, what can we do for you?
15: A little bit ago, there was another lady who had made a question, but I didn't really hear the explanation that well. Like, mm-hmm. I missed some of it. It was talking about a 200-year-old lie. I don't know if you know which lady I'm talking about.
2: Oh, yeah, yeah, yeah, yeah.
3: Yep.
2: Yeah, and we explained there wasn't, it's not 200 years old, and it wasn't a lie. What had happened is that in the 500s AD, so that's 1500 years ago, not 200, that the Emperor Justinian had, you know, gotten a scholar named Dionysius Exiguus to find out the precise day of Christ's birth. Before that, they had been using the Olympiads, which are four-year periods, and to find out in which Olympiad did Herod the Great die. And what Dionysius made a mistake. He was rushed, and he made a mistake about the Olympiad in which Herod the Great died. So the calendar was off. Not by a year or so, but when you count in groups of 4 years, it's off by about 4 years. So that's why that happened. This was you know, that's all that it happened. It just was a mistake.
3: Yep.
2: And they didn't realize it until it was too late. And so we just, after having changed all the dates of everything, you know, we just go with what it is as at the present. Does that help your explanation?
15: Yeah. Thank you so much.
2: You're welcome.
3: Thank you. Let's go to Ryan in St. Louis, who's listening on Sirius XM channel 130. Hello, Ryan. What's on your mind today?
16: Hello. Good.
2: Yeah. What can we do for you, Ryan?
16: You, all right. Are they?
2: There you are.
16: All right. Oh, thank you so much. Yes. Father, I believe it was you who gave the homily last week. It was talking about the number of Beatitudes and the number of woe unto's. And that was.
2: Yes, right.
16: That was phenomenal. And as a soon to be Catholic from a Jewish background, I definitely appreciated the references to the Talmud.
2: Oh, my pleasure. Yeah, that's so. I was really blessed. Rabbi Lou Silberman was my professor in rabbinics when I was at Vanderbilt. He was a professor at Vandy, and he was just superb. I enjoyed that class. I have to admit, when we were in class, he and a retired dentist who was Jewish would get into these debates with each other, arguing these points. And most of my fellow students were just rolling their eyes and they were bored. But I realized, no, this is what goes on when somebody is taking Talmud seriously and you argue, you think, you go through the different points, and you try to come up with what's going on behind this. It was not only learning the points that the professor had in his lecture notes, but it was also witnessing the process of trying to understand Talmud. So, or Mishnah for that matter.
3: Yeah.
2: So that's always a good thing.
3: And you had a question, right, Ryan?
16: Yes, I could kibitz with you all day, Father. and I love the etymology as well. All right, I'll get to the question. As I said, I'm in the almost Catholic stage. My wife and I completed OCIA last year. Mm-hmm. We're hoping to serve as mentors for this upcoming.
2: Good.
16: Now, we're in the process of annulments, which is taking quite a while. We wanted to know about living as brother and sister, because it's been a while on the annulments, and it may be a bit longer. And we both are really feeling drawn to receiving the Eucharist, which we can't do right now.
2: Yeah.
16: So, one, Father, I would love your recommendation. I know you don't know my wife nor I, but what would be involved in living as brother and sister, and any counsel you have, I would be very appreciative. Thank you, and God bless you, Father.
2: Yeah, absolutely, Ryan. And again, you'll be welcome, Baruchim Habayim, welcome into the church.
3: Yes.
2: A couple things. I would talk to your pastor at your parish. Engage him in this conversation about this. I mean, by living as brother and sister, this would be, you know, making sure that you are not going to engage in intimacy. This would, I mean, the most brothers and sisters who are adults would live in separate rooms.
3: Sure.
2: That would make a reasonable thing. And talk to your pastor so that everybody would understand what's going on, that he would be on board with all this. That's all that would entail, is that, you know, once you're both baptized and you are living separately for each other, you know, not engaging in intimacy, then and you have that clear in your mind, I would, as part of that, talk to the pastor, see if he says, yeah, to this. I don't know, of a reason why not. So that would be a good thing to do. And I hope that works out and with him. It's an important discussion, that's for sure.
3: Yes, indeed. Ryan, thanks so much for your call. We'll close with a text from an anonymous listener. Father Mitch, if someone is called a servant of God, but then his cause is not advanced, is he still called a servant of God? I'm thinking here of Father Walter Chizik. Mm-hmm. I'm very disappointed his cause is not being advanced. His writings have been a source of great inspiration in my spiritual life. Any thoughts there?
2: Yeah. I don't know the insides of that case, but they found something that was significant enough to stop this from going forward to beatification.
3: I see.
2: Canonization, but it does not take away from the heroic example he did give. The part that you read, the writing, I found his writings absolutely phenomenal. And I remember reading With God in Russia, right after I read One Day in the Life of Ivan Denisovich.
3: Wow.
2: By Solzhenitsyn.
3: Yeah,
2: you read that, and you read
3: Chizik.
2: He said, this guy's from the same kind of place.
3: Yeah.
2: Not the same one. So, yeah, there's great heroism, but he's not going to go forward. So he still is a servant of God, but he won't be part of the church's official liturgical celebrations.
3: Father, could you leave us with your blessing, please?
2: Lord, bless you all and keep you, the Father, Son, and Holy Spirit. Amen.
3: Amen. Don't forget, coming up next on EWTN, it'll be Beacon of Truth with Deacon Harold Burke Sivers. Today, Word of Wednesday. That'll be the 23rd Sunday in Ordinary Time. And the Soulful Psalm will be Psalm 95, verses 1 through 9. I'm Tom Price on behalf of our great team. Thanks for joining us. 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
20: This is the prayer, Soul of Christ. 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Water from the side of Christ, wash me. Passion of Christ, strengthen me. O good Jesus, hear me. Within thy wounds, hide me. Never let me separated from thee. From the malignant enemy, defend me. At the hour of my death, call me, and bid me come to thee, that with thy saints I may praise thee forever and ever. Amen. This is Father Bill John Acosta of St. Catherine Catholic Parish and School in Wake Forest. 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
23: How many people went to college and you sat in on, like a comparative religions class, and maybe one of the things that you heard was Genesis is pretty much just like every other ancient Near Eastern creation story. Did you ever hear that? rubbish. I mean, sheer rubbish. They're nothing like each other. Why? Because of that worldview. So in the ancient worldview, the gods make us, but they don't make us for any grandiose purpose. What's Genesis tell us? That God makes us in his image and his likeness? That he makes woman in his own image and likeness, not just man, which is totally different from any of the ancient Near Eastern understandings. And that he makes us not to be slaves, but for friendship, which means that God created us out of love, and he made us with a purpose and with a point, a goal in mind, a destiny. The destiny, as we come to understand in the fullness of Revelation through what Jesus teaches to us, is to partake in God's own divine life forever. I mean, the goal of life, the end, if you will, is 2 Peter chapter 1, verse 4. God made us to partake of the divine nature. You were made to be divinized. You were made to be divinized. I was made to be divinized. Not to dissolve into the blob that is God, but for me as I am, for you as you are, for Bob as Bob is, to partake of God's own life. That's the end for which we were made. That is not the pagan worldview.
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1: Here's your weather update from Catholic 540 a.m. The temperature 98 degrees under partly cloudy skies. Humidity 35%. The wind is from the north at 4 miles per hour. The forecast for this evening, partly cloudy with a light breeze, 85 degrees. Overnight, cloud free and somewhat breezy, temp about 78. And then tomorrow, the sky will be clear with some light wind, the temp 97. On Friday, lots of sunshine, a chance of some showers late in the day, temps about 98. That's the weather from Catholic 540 AM, Divine Mercy Radio.
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24: Good Tuesday morning on this September 2nd. It's a pleasure to be with all of you here today. Vanessa Denha-Garmo filling in for my dear sister in Christ this morning, who celebrated her birthday yesterday. Teresa Tomeo is traveling right now, and I'm happy to be with all of you here today. A lot of you know me. I host Epiphany on an ABC, on ABC, this is my old state, old network, EWTN affiliate, in Michigan, in Ann Arbor, Michigan, Ave Maria Radio, and happy to be with all of you. And I'm a life and leadership coach, certified life and leadership coach, focusing on career development and team building and leadership development. And I'm going to have a little coach's commentary too, talking about a class I'll be, teaching with, Guadalupe Radio Network, another affiliate. And how to take our faith to work with us. And that'll be a little bit my coach's commentary about how we can change the culture by bringing our Christian principles into the workplace. And not in such a way that we would alarm HR. It's the way that we behave, the way we engage people, the way we communicate. We're bringing along our Christian principles into the workplace so we can better change the culture. We can change the culture rather for the better, right? To be more productive, to be more peaceful, to be more cohesive, to be more efficient. And so we as Christians are called to evangelize the faith. And there's so many ways that we could do that, even just by the way we communicate with one another. So I'll get into that with my coach's commentary and some of the work that I do. And that's based on a book I have coming out by Marian Press this fall, Seven Christian Habits for Professional Success on the Job with Jesus. So more about that in my coach's commentary in EWTN Radio Extra. Father Joseph Mary Wolfe will be with us in the studio talking a little bit about yesterday's Papal Mass on the care of creation. And we'll also try to talk with him about Pope Leo, the wounds of war extends beyond the battlefield. That's something in Vatican News. So Father Joseph, we're going to kind of take this segment of the care for creation, what we can do in our own lives. He grew up on the farm and is an organic gardener. And so we'll talk about how we, each of us, can consider the environment. Dr. Ray Grendy will be joining us, talking about the psychological perspective on postpartum depression. And this topic has been very much in the news lately. with the story of Lindsey Clancy, who is been on trial for strangling her three children in 2023. Conflicting testimony about her post-pregnancy mental health was also brought up. And so we'll talk with Dr. Ray about postpartum depression and what that looks like. Joan Lewis will be joining us. Joan's Rome, Vatican News, as she always talks with Teresa here on Catholic Connection on EWTN. And then again, my coach's commentary and the EWTN Radio Extra. Lucy Lunsford will be with us on Our Lady of Angels Shrine, graphic designer topic, Saturday's El Divino Nino Festival. And then Dave Palmer and Zach Allen from Guadalupe Radio will be with us talking about the Guadalupe Radio Network Academy starting September 21st. Including the class that I'm scheduled to facilitate, On the Job with Jesus. So how do we take our faith to work with us? It's very imperative that we all know how to do that. And like I said, you don't do this in a very in-your-face overt way. There are so many ways that we bring our Christian principles, do unto others as we do it unto ourselves, into the workplace, including making Jesus the CEO of our lives. We are following his lead. And people will see that in us. We set the example in the way that we communicate, solve problems, deal with conflicts, diffuse chaos in the workplace. That is bringing our Christian principles. And there are ways and techniques and tips that I will share with people who are taking the class how to do that. How do we share our principles, Christian principles in the workplace? It's very important that we all understand that. It is approaching 5 minutes past the hour here on Catholic Connection, and now it's time for the news on EWTN. And we're going to kick off today's newscast with a weather update from Tammy Trio.
6: Starting along the Gulf Coast, Tropical Storm Edward is weakening inland but continues to produce periods of heavy rain and the threat of flooding from eastern Texas into Louisiana. Across the plains and the northwest, a powerful storm system is bringing another round of thunderstorms. Some of those could be severe with locally heavy rainfall. Highs range from the upper 80s to the mid-90s. The Ohio Valley in the northeast will see some potentially strong thunderstorms with downpours and localized flooding a possibility. The southeast remains hot and humid as highs reach the low to mid-90s, and the heat index has pushed that above 100 in many places. In the southwest, monsoonal moisture continues to trigger afternoon thunderstorms with local heavy rain possible. Phoenix will reach a high of 106. Las Vegas climbs into the upper 90s. California stays hot inland with temperatures in the 70s and 80s along the coast, the 90s in the Central Valley, and triple digits in the deserts. And the Pacific Northwest is warmer than normal with sunshine and highs in the 80s to low 90s. That's your national forecast. I'm Tammy Trujillo.
24: President Trump says Iran could be totally wiped out, quote unquote, totally wiped out, he says, if it's response to the latest U.S. airstrikes. Trump made that claim Tuesday in a phone interview with Fox News. Earlier in the day, U.S. Central Command announced American forces had started a new round of airstrikes on Iranian targets. Trade negotiations between the U.S. and Canada are at a standstill after falling apart in August. Mark Mayfield has more.
7: Politico reports U.S. Trade Representative Jameson Greer said it's more their emergency than ours, and no negotiations are currently happening. This after Treasury Secretary Scott Bessent took aim at Canada's Prime Minister, saying Mark Carney walked away from a trade deal. I'm Mark Mayfield.
24: Federal judge strikes down fossil fuel company payments. A federal judge in upstate New York is striking down a law that would have required fossil fuel companies to pay for climate change effects. Natalie Migliori reports.
8: The judge ruled New York State overstepped its authority by passing the Climate Change Superfund Act. The measure orders companies like ExxonMobil and Chevron to pay a total of $75 billion to help the state implement its climate change recovery program. The money, which had never been paid, would have gone towards making infrastructure upgrades that fight off flooding and other weather-related issues across the state. New York State officials say they're reviewing all legal options. In New York, I'm Natalie Migliori.
24: California is one of the states most affected by truck driving school crackdown. California is one of the states that is most affected by a federal crackdown on truck driving schools, with 11 in the state told close. Tammy Trio has more.
6: Across the country, federal officials are shutting down more than 100 truck driving schools they say have not properly trained or licensed commercial drivers.
11: We want well-skilled, well-trained truck drivers on American roads. And if you are not well-skilled, you're not well-trained, and you're not well-licensed, you have no place driving an 18-wheeler, 80,000 pounds, on American roadways.
12: Transportation Secretary Sean Duffy says the 110 schools being closed account for the thousands of violations granting licenses to drivers not meeting English proficiency. In the past year and a half, more than 28,000 commercial drivers have lost their licenses for not meeting English requirements.

0: 99. With your market recap, I'm Sarah Lee Kessler.
1: Gas prices are seeing another slight increase today as the Labor Day holiday weekend gets closer. Mike Kastner reports.
2: AAA reports a national average is $4.09 for a gallon of regular gas. That's up a penny from Monday. The national average stayed above $4 a gallon every day last month. California drivers are seeing the highest prices at the pump at $5.70 a gallon. The cheapest gas? It's in Indiana at $3.39 a gallon. In Los Angeles, I'm Michael Kastner.
1: Record high numbers want unions to have more influence, as according to a latest report with Labor Day weekend approaching. A new poll shows Americans want unions to have more influence. Rory O'Neill reports.
3: Nearly half of Americans want labor unions to have more influence than they do today, and that's a record high in Gallup polling. The other half are evenly split over less influence and remaining the same. Overall, union approval is at 71%. Nearly unchanged from Gallup's first poll on the issue back in 1936. The new poll finds that only 27% of Americans actually expect labor unions to become stronger in the future. I'm Rory O'Neill.
1: A Catholic organization in the U.S. canceled a keynote speaker after pressure from Chinese government officials. That's according to emails obtained by the National Catholic Register. The Register reports that the U.S.-China Catholic Association disinvited Purdue University professor Wengang Yang, a leading scholar of religion in China, from its 2026 conference in Houston. Yang was told Chinese officials objected to his appearance and asked that he be removed from the program. In emails quoted by the Register, USCCA board chair Peter Tan said the group feared being blacklisted and not allowed to visit China again, and worried that board members living in China could face retaliation. Tan also said organizers feared the conference might be shut down if they appear to conflict with Vatican-China relations. Yang, who has written extensively on religious freedom in China, called the decision in a violation of religious freedom and academic freedom, saying a U.S. Catholic group should not comply with censorship demands from a foreign government. The Register reports that one board member resigned in protest, calling the decision completely unacceptable for academia. U.S. Representative Chris Smith also weighed in, saying Americans must never surrender their constitutional freedoms to the dictates of the Chinese Communist Party. This story was first reported by the National Catholic Register. A new survey for the Michigan Independent Retailers Association shows overwhelming support among Michigan retailers for ending an in-store bottle and can returns under the state's 50-year-old bottle bill. MIRA surveyed about 45 retailers, and the results point to growing frustration over sanitation, rising costs, and operational challenges. 90% of the respondents want bottle returns moved out of grocery stores, and nearly all expressed concerns about dirty containers being brought into food-safe environments. MIRA CEO Bill Wild says the system no longer makes sense, noting the stores selling fresh produce and meats are forced to accept what he calls trash at the front door. Retailers also say customers are fed up. 80% report regular complaints, and more than half say the bottle bill contributes to higher grocery prices. Many stores struggle with machine maintenance, pest control, and the space required to store returned containers. The survey found 84% of the retailers believe the bottle bill is outdated, and nearly all oppose expanding it. Instead, 88% support shifting to modern curbside recycling or community drop-off centers. Mayor is urging lawmakers to sunset the bottle bill within 2 years and develop a cleaner, safer, more efficient recycling system for Michigan families. Medical history has been made by surgeons at Nicholas Children's Hospital at Baptist Health Miami performing Florida's first ever robotic pediatric heart surgery. Doctors utilized high-tech robotic instruments to repair an atrial septal defect in a 14-year-old boy. This minimally invasive technique serves as a safer alternative to open heart surgery, allowing the teen to recover quickly. It is approaching 14 minutes past the hour here on Catholic Connection. I'm Vanessa Denhagarmo filling in for my dear sister in Christ, Teresa Tamio. And when we come back, Father Joseph Mary Wolf in studio will be joining us to talk about care of creation. We'll be right back.

0: Hello, family. I'm Montse Alvarado with some great news. 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
2: Gracie, here's an argument we're hearing all the time since the Dobbs case, and it goes like this. 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How do we handle this?
3: Well, that's pure nonsense. 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The life of the mother is always prioritized in the case of true maternal danger, as in ectopic pregnancy, preterm rupture of membranes, maternal infection, or even maternal cancer.
2: You're 100% correct. And to make sure we're all perfectly clear, in a pro-life state, in a pro-life hospital, and with a pro-life doctor, a pregnant mother's life is always the top priority.
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0: Yesterday, Pope Leo XIV celebrated Mass on the care of creation. And to talk with us about that is Father Joseph Mary Wolf. Father Joseph, pleasure to talk with you again here on Catholic Connection.
1: And good to be with you again, Vanessa. It's been a while. You know, this is something dear to my own heart. Of course, I grew up on a farm, so lived in creation, you know, every day growing up as a boy. And I still cultivate the care of creation. In the back of the friary, I've got a garden there, and just harvested some cucumbers yesterday. So we really do need to look at, you know, the environment and things that we do want to have a care for it. But what Pope Leo spoke about in his homily in the beautiful gardens at Castel Gandolfo, he talked about putting in silent mode the many noises generated by human activity, right? So we have our phones. We put them in silent phone if we're doing a radio program or TV program. But he's saying the many noises generated by our human activity, we need to put that in silent mode, and that we need to hear the melodious voice of creation. I think that is so important today, because today we have virtual reality. Well, why don't we just live in reality, right? And God's first revelation of himself is his creation. And so this Mass for the care of creation is something that could be offered anywhere throughout the world. It's a new Mass. It chooses as a first reading from the book of Book of Wisdom, chapter 13. And it speaks about these people who worship creation because they saw the beauty of it. And they didn't arrive at the beautiful one, the source of all beauty, the Creator. Somehow they missed that. And so Pope Leo, commenting on that, he said, you know, when we look at creation, that our gaze continues upward to the Creator of all that we see, the beauty that he has made. And so that's, I think it's something that's really important to my own heart. I would go fishing with my dad whenever I would travel back home to Iowa, and we'd go to the Mississippi River in Guttenberg, and sometimes we didn't catch a lot of fish. And he said, you know, I don't care that we don't catch many fish, because it's just good to be out here with the beauty of the trees and the river and the birds and the eagles. We'd see bald eagles, you know, coming down to catch a fish. There's just so much we learn about God, the Creator, his beauty, his goodness, his power, by just contemplating those things.
0: Yeah, when you're sitting amongst his creation, right? Mm-hmm. Taking a long walk, sitting by a lake, listening to the birds. I remember one of my favorite childhood memories was going into the backyard of my grandmother's house in Detroit at Seven Mile and Woodward area off of Golden Gate. I remember this as a little girl, and sneaking in to go pick some cucumbers and tomatoes and getting yelled at. Two reasons. One, I picked them before they were totally ripe. You know, she got mad. And two, I trekked dirt back into that house. You know? So, but those are some of my favorite childhood memories, is just like literally picking a cucumber right up the vine and eating it right in the backyard. I mean, I just love that as a kid. So what does this mean to us, Father, today when we think about it? Not everybody has a green thumb. I get it. Mm-hmm. But what can we do every day to appreciate creation and what the Lord has given us here on this beautiful earth?
1: Yes, we live in a very technological world, and we take advantage of that for spreading the gospel. So those are wonderful inventions, but we need to be intentional, right? And to go out, we have a wonderful documentary called The Machine, free on demand on EWTN, where it talks about, well, what do we do in this technological age? We can't just turn off everything. Well, we need to be intentional and go out to the park, take a hike in the woods, spend some time, maybe even go camping, you know, and just to absorb all that is there in God's revelation of himself in his creation. So, you know, in his message for the World Day of Prayer for the Care of Creation, Pope Leo uses the text, Isaiah chapter 2, verse 4, "They shall beat their swords into plowshares and their spears into pruning hooks." And so he said that we need to do this as well, taking what, not manufacturing what destroys life, but rather what sustains it. So plowshares, pruning hooks. So do that which can enhance human life and take care of our common home, right? And not just using it for quick profits and, you know, just kind of devastating creation, leaving that behind, but leaving future generations our common home in a way that they too can enjoy the beauty of God's creation and be sustained by it.
0: Mm-hmm. And teaching our kids about appreciating the beauty of creation and sustaining our earth as well. Even as a young age, there's so many lessons you can teach a kid about just even planting a flower, right? I remember doing that as a little girl. Father, I want to switch gears just a tad bit here and talk, if you don't mind, about Pope Leo XIV, the wounds of war extend beyond the battlefield, which Vatican News is also reporting on. In a message from the 11th World Day of Prayer for the Care of Creation, Pope Leo warns of the consequences of war that destroys far beyond the battlefield. Can you talk with us a little bit about that today?
1: Yes, you know, I had never really considered that, but it's such a truth, isn't it, that when war happens, of course, families are disrupted. People are removed from their own homelands and people are killed. But there's also an ecological destruction that takes place. There's a contamination of the environment that can sometimes last for generations. Mm. You know, we can think of the effects of Nagasaki, or we could think of the effects of 9/11 and just the contamination that happened, you know, as we're looking toward the 25th sad anniversary of that event. Mm. But these things should motivate us, okay, let's beat our spears into pruning hooks, our swords into plowshares, and work to preserve our common home from the destruction that war brings, especially we live in such a war-torn world, that to be instruments of the Lord's peace. And he says, you know, it's an important element that he brings out here, that this begins in the heart. Because, and he quotes Pope Benedict, that he says the external deserts in the world are growing because the internal deserts have become so vast. So the brokenness we find in the world, we also find it's within us. Mm. And so it's in our hearts, too, that they have to change. We give up greed or domination, these sorts of things. And we recognize the dignity of every human person. Mm. And we recognize the dignity of even God's creation. You know, that we don't even when we go outside, and as a little boy, I wasn't always good at this. We don't want to show contempt for creation either, you know, just killing something for the sake of killing it. Little boys are notorious for doing those kind of things. But you want to respect God's creation and marvel at it because it reveals something of the Creator who has made all things. St. Francis called creatures brothers and sisters because we have a common Creator.
0: Yeah, brothers and sisters, all brothers and sisters in Christ. And we're talking today about the care for creation, what that means to each and every one of us with Father Joseph Mary Wolfe here today following Pope Leo XIV's Mass on the care for creation. And the issue of war, too, and your mention of 9/11 approaching 25th anniversary, you know, there are pains and wounds that go on for years for many people. Mm-hmm. You know, people don't forget where they were on 9/11, right? I remember growing up, people, you know, our adults talking about where were you when John F. Kennedy was shot? Now it's, in my lifetime, it's where were you on 9/11? Mm-hmm. And, you know, you don't forget that. And so that's why prayer and healing through prayer is so important, because you can carry those wounds for you for years, for a lifetime.
1: And he says that we are all collaborators in God's work of renewal, slowly but surely, from desert to garden, from division to communion, from violence to peace. That's what we are to be. To look at St. Francis of Assisi in this Jubilee year of St. Francis, and like him, to be instruments of peace.
0: Amen. One of my favorite saints. Instruments of peace. Thank you, Father Joseph Mary Wolfe. A pleasure talking with you again here.
1: And with you too, Vanessa.
0: God bless you and all that you do. Stay with us here on Catholic Connection. Dr. Ray Grender will be joining us, Psychological Perspective on Postpartum Depression. Don't go away.
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3: 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O Mary, my Mother, I place myself under your loving care. 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Amen. Saint Monica, pray for us, and for those we love.
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6: This is Father Gerald Murray. In the name of the Father, and of the Son, and of the Holy Spirit, amen. God our Father in heaven, we turn to you in sorrow for the great crime of abortion in our country and in so many other countries throughout the world. We know what grave offense this gives to you, the loving Creator. We ask you to forgive all of us for any passivity in allowing this crime to continue. Give us a strong and true heart to fight against this injustice. We also pray for all those who have been affected by abortion. Bring them your healing grace. Bring to repentance those who are involved in this crime. And bring your justice to bear on our nation, so that we might live according to the highest standards of your law, liberty, justice, and life for all. Amen. In the name of the Father, and of the Son, and of the Holy Spirit. Amen.
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7: Now these 12 apostles that our Lord gathered to himself were very much like the chemicals in a laboratory. They were very individualistic. They were very much like, as I say, the hydrogen and phosphates and sulfur in a laboratory. In fact, we have in a laboratory 100% of all the chemicals that enter into the constitution of a baby. Why can we not make a baby? Because we lack that vivifying, unifying power, which is a soul. And so the apostles were disparate, disconnected, disjointed. They could not form this body of Christ. They could be formed only by Christ sending his spirit into them. And as through the physical body of our Lord, it was God who taught, it was God who governed, it was God who sanctified.
5: The people you know and trust are on EWTN.
0: So we're trying to get a hold of Dr. Ray Grande, talking about postpartum depression, psychological ramifications of that. And it really ties into what many of us have been following in the news lately. And I'm just going to kind of recap and remind you of this story, and this is the latest update. So this is from the Associated Press. What happens next if the jury in the Lindsey Clancy murder trial can't reach a verdict? So let's talk about this. This is the latest news update on this particular story, which was tying into what we are going to be talking about with Dr. Ray. We're trying to connect with him. So a Massachusetts jury plans to deliberate for a fifth day today, fifth day on Wednesday, rather, on whether Lindsay Clancy was criminally responsible when she strangled her three children in 2023 amid conflicting testimony about her post-pregnancy mental health. This is postpartum depression, which was brought up. What happens if they can't reach a verdict? So mistrial will be declared, and the case essentially goes back to the same status as before the trial, with a 36-year-old former labor and delivery nurse charged with murder and held at a psychiatric hospital awaiting a resolution of the criminal case. Clancy will likely go back on trial, but prosecutors have options. Prosecutors will decide whether to try again with a new jury. If they do, the jury selection process will begin again, and a new trial will be scheduled. Prosecutors could also offer a plea deal to Clancy, said Brad Bailey, a Boston defense attorney and a former prosecutor who is not involved in the case. So any time the threat of a retrial with a murder, one hanging over the client, is reinjected, defense lawyers will at the very least explore whether or not there's any interest in resolution. So this is the latest in Clancy's. Clancy doesn't deny strangling her children at their home in South Boston, but says postpartum psychosis led her to the actions. After the killings, her husband found her badly injured in the yard where she landed after jumping from a second-story window. She was left paralyzed from the waist down. Prosecutors argue she knew what she was doing. Though less likely, the district attorney's office could decide not to retry the case. Sometimes they decide not to because of the sense that there may be the same result each time they try. And because of the expenditures involved in trying the case to begin with, particularly when you have expert witnesses, he says, those are going to be expensive cases. Bailey expects her defense attorney to aggressively lobby against another trial, making a case to the district attorney's office along the lines of, why are you doing this to this poor woman? She's still clearly, obviously suffering. She's been punished with her paralysis. Worse than that, the loss of her three children. A conviction could mean life in prison for Clancy, while an acquittal might lead to confinement in a mental health facility. There's other trials that they're showing, other examples. And here's Dr. Ray Guarendi to talk more about, in the time that we have left here, Dr. Ray, on postpartum psychosis as it relates to this story. And, you know, what does this mean? What is postpartum psychosis is what she has been in the hospital for following this the murder of her children?
8: It's rare. Baby blues are much more common. Generally, those are a mix of hormonal and life changes. Postpartum depression is something that's biochemically, basically, for the most part. Postpartum psychosis is when you actually have what would be called a psychotic condition, meaning you could have hallucinations, you could have delusions, you could lose contact with reality, and it is biochemical. All right, it is not something caused by your overthinking of the new change in your life. So all that said, what I would do if I were involved in this, and I don't do forensic psychology anymore, but I would want to know what she was like prior to the onset of the alleged postpartum psychosis. I would want to know what her motherhood was like. I would want to know what her personality was like. I would want to know her history. I want to know what kind of stressor she was under. And if there is a radical, dramatic, incomprehensible change in her approach to these kids, so that in her mind she thinks that this is something that she has to do because she's either being commanded by an auditory hallucination or she's delusional that the children are possessed, or some such thing, then you'd have to sort that out. And that's probably what the defense team is purporting, which is that she was just out of her mind and she can't be held responsible. The question of legal insanity is not a clinical term, it's a legal term. And insanity means you simply are so incapacitated mentally that you do not understand the right-wrong nature of what you're doing. Now, one of the defense's not, well, one of the defenses of the defense is, how can you plan something like this? I don't know the details of this case, but allegedly she sent her husband away to go run an errand so she could be alone with the children. How could you plan something like this and not know
0: what you're doing?
8: And yeah. You can. You
0: no.
8: can. Of course you can. If you if you think that, for example, go ahead. I'm sorry.
0: Okay. So, Dr. Ray, let me ask you this, and we might keep you for another segment, but what are the chances? Oh, we're going to break. Okay. Stay put, Dr. If you don't mind, stay with us for a second, Dr. Ray. I do have a few more questions. Just stay with us for a second. We're going to take a break here on Catholic Connection. Vanessa Denton-Garmo filling in for Teresa Tamio. Don't go away. It's okay. It's okay.
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9: Here's Father John Ricardo.
10: So as one commentator on the ancient Near East puts it, he says this: they, the pagans, were firmly convinced that man was fashioned of clay and created for one purpose only, to serve the gods by supplying them with food, drink, and shelter so that they might have full leisure for their divine activities. Man's life was beset with uncertainty and haunted by insecurity, since he did not know beforehand the destiny decreed him by the unpredictable gods. When he died, his emasculated spirit descended to the dark, dreary netherworld, where life was but a dismal and wretched reflection of its earthly counterpart. What do you get in a worldview like that? You get despair. Exactly. You get what? You get, I'm going to live to maximize pleasure and to minimize pain. In that kind of worldview, what could life be about except money, power, and pleasure? 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That's a Darwinian evolutionary worldview, which says we have evolved from the slime. We're going nowhere. It was just random chance. 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There's no point. There's no purpose. There's no ultimate dignity to you and me. Have at it. That's the worldview. In a worldview like that, fear is rampant.
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0: So we're continuing our conversation here on Catholic Connection with Dr. Ray Guarende this morning. We're talking about Lindsay Clancy and her plea of... in her case of being charged with murdering her three children, strangling them, and using this defense of a psychosis. And there might be a retrial. We don't know. But, Dr. Ray, how easily proven is this, you know, to prove this defense, not from a legal standpoint, of course, but from a psychological standpoint? And you made the comment that you'd like to look at her behavior prior, and you said this is very rare. So how successful could the defense be in even proving this?
8: NGRI, not guilty by reason of insanity, is low success rate. Very low success rate. Okay. It's well under the single digit percentages. Okay. Mm-hmm. So that's not generally a success in terms of defense. I had a friend who was murdered by his son. The son heard voices. The voices were command hallucinations telling him that his dad was the head of an organization designed to hurt him and kill him. So in his mind, he had to defend himself. He has now been 7-8 years in a closed psychiatric facility until he is, quote unquote, judge competent to stand trial. I don't think that's going to happen. This young man is severely disturbed. Diagnosing a psychosis is relatively easy because the symptoms are so spectacular. The problem is two things. One, is the person faking it? All right. that can happen. It's called malingering. So if the person is attempting to fake being crazy, knowing that this would be a possible defense, the only defense, that's a question mark. The other thing is, did the psychosis affect their ability to know right from wrong and the nature of their act? So that's a legal question.
0: Okay. Mm-hmm.
8: So given that, the actual psychosis, you have to count on the fact and what she's telling you in interview.
0: Yeah.
8: If she's saying, this is what I heard, this is what was going on, this is what I believed, the clinician, or in many respects in these court cases, you have dueling experts, one for the defense, one for the prosecution, or more, has to make that judgment and say that, in fact, I had a very close family member who murdered someone, and they found her on the road walking naked, muttering, someone killed my baby, someone killed my baby, someone killed my baby. She was not judged NGRI because the evaluator said, no, she knew what she was doing because she attempted to cover up the murder. So in and of itself, that doesn't necessarily mean she knew what she was doing. You have to make a judgment on this. Mm-hmm. So I really don't know the details of this case, but as far as diagnosing psychosis, in many cases, it's a pretty straightforward diagnosis.
0: Mm-hmm. Let's just talk about postpartum depression. You were talking about that earlier. And a lot of women do suffer, you know, post-pregnancy blues, you know what I mean, or postpartum depression. What realistically does that look like, and how long does that last, and how is it treated?
8: Generally, the postpartum depression does resolve itself, all right? There's a lot of hormonal upheaval. We really don't understand all the dynamics. The body's so incredibly complex. You know, we don't have the abilities to go in and do blood tests and say, oh, there it is. Your blood marker is over this, therefore you're depressed. No, it's not always like that. So it's a judgment call. It comes down to duration and intensity. You know, is this a formerly functioning mother who now is bedridden or weepy or retreats from taking care of her children? Totally out of character conduct for this woman, then you could really speculate something biochemical is going on. Okay, now, medication can help, of course. And fortunately, if this person does not have a history of this kind of come-and-go depression, then generally that's a good positive sign. All right, this is something that is unique to her pregnancy afterwards. The blues, that's a lower intensity kind of thing, and oftentimes there are social factors, stress factors, overwhelmed factors, you know, I've got a new baby now and I've got two kids under four kind of thing, what did I do with my life kind of thing. So that necessarily, there's nothing psychotic about that.
0: Yeah, right. Yeah. Kids and themselves taking care of them could put you into stress and anxiety. I mean, it's a lot of work, you know. And,
8: oh, sure.
0: You know,
8: lack of sleep is huge.
0: Yeah.
8: When
0: yeah,
8: you get your sleep disrupted like crazy, your body responds. Your body does goofy things when you don't have sleep.
0: Yeah. And then, especially for new time moms who have never had a newborn before, it's all new to them and it's overwhelming. They don't come with instruction manuals, you know, you're kind of figuring this out. So it could be overwhelming and cause, Dr. Ray, some kind of depression or the blues just because you're overwhelmed being a first time mom.
8: Well, the difference, Vanessa, you can be overwhelmed being a first time mom, but you don't have to get to the point where you are dysfunctional.
0: Yes.
8: In other words, you're unable to function.
0: Yeah.
8: Yeah. You can muddle through your days kind of in a weepy little, characterization, but at the same time, you're not so paralyzed by your own emotions that you can't function.
0: Yeah. How can we pick up on these for people like listening and, you know, what are some of the things we can look for so we could get the mom the support that she needs if she is suffering with postpartum depression?
8: Probably a good psychiatric eval.
0: Okay.
8: Find out exactly how intense this is. And in fact, too, if it just doesn't resolve, if this is something that is 3, 4, 5, 8, 10, 12, 15 days after pregnancy and mom is still just not functioning, she's just not herself at all, and it's not explainable by the fact that she's under stress or that she's lacked some sleep, that's when you go further on this.
0: Mm-hmm. And so, Dr. Ray, if that's the case, if it extends that further marker, is medication usually common, or are there behavioral things? Like, I know, you know, it's hard to get sleep when you just can't get sleep because your child's up, but like sleep deprivation, is it more sleep? Is it exercise? Is it eating habits? I mean, are there behavioral and medicine that are part of the treatment?
8: Sure. Generally, anytime you're dealing with something like this, the research says that the best approach is a dual approach. If medication is helpful and works, and also a good counseling. Most of the time it's cognitive behavioral therapy where you look at how you're thinking, what you're telling yourself. You know, a mom can be depressed. Okay, let's say she's biochemically depressed. But then you've got the cognitive component that says, what's wrong with me? I'm worthless. I thought I would be a good mother. I'm not a good mother. I'm a terrible mother. And those kinds of thoughts now are in their head, and they may not be attributable to the biochemical. They may just be attributable to the fact that she's looking at herself and saying, I'm a useless waste as a person.
0: Yeah. Yeah. And again, that's much different than what is being talked about in this particular case about postpartum psychosis that Lindsay Clancy's defense attorneys are using in her trial against her in the murder of her three children. And you say, Dr. Ray, again, that's very rare to see postpartum actual psychosis.
8: It's not very rare, but it is rare. Yeah. I would say this too. You got to look at this, and I have no idea this lady, and I'm not in any position to know the details.
0: Yeah.
8: But you got to look at if someone, let's say somebody like you, how much you love your daughter, and your whole history with your daughter has been as a loving, loving mother, and you have no history of severe maladjustment, you have no history of law breaking, deception, nothing like this. You have no history of drug or chemical abuse. And then you turn around and do something like this. It's so completely inexplicable.
0: Yeah.
8: That you got to start to search for something went haywire in the body chemistry.
0: Yeah. So according to the news report that I read earlier, Dr. Ray Grundy, it's estimated that it afflicts 1 to 2 per 1,000 women after delivery. Expert at Cleveland Clinic described it as a mental health emergency affecting someone's sense of reality. And it can happen to anyone after giving birth, but the chances are much higher for people with certain mental health conditions, according to, you know, these medical reports. So there's maybe an underlining other medical condition that exasperated it and put you into a psychosis.
8: Anytime that your adjustment is frail, it's fragile. You've struggled with life. You've had bouts of retreat. You've had bouts of poor thinking. You've had bouts of not being able to do day-to-day stuff. And those have come and gone. And you've got this history of being a loosely wrapped cognitive person. Yeah, that says that you're a little more predisposed to this, because you could be, quote unquote, to use layman's language, on the edge, and something pushes you over.
0: So, and Dr. Could someone suffer postpartum depression or baby blues with one pregnancy and not another? Or is it okay? So it's not like if you had it the first child, you're going to already have it.
8: Okay. One thing too is, you know, the body changes. And circumstances change. You know, say for the mom who gets rocked with this new baby and realizes I'm 34 years old and all of a sudden now my whole world is wrapped around taking care of this other individual when I've been independent up to now. Okay, so she's battered with all kinds of self-doubts and all kinds of demands, and she's not sure she can measure up. And then she has a second child at age 37, and she's been through it before. So she knows, that wasn't anywhere near as stressful as I thought. I recovered. I did well. I love this child. I can't believe how much I love this child. So I'm looking forward to loving another one. Yeah, your whole demeanor, your whole cognitive framework has shifted.
0: Yeah, okay. Yeah, because you Now you know what you've gone through. Dr. Ray Guarendi is who we're talking to here on Catholic Connection. We're talking about postpartum depression, and postpartum psychosis is what the defense is in this particular case against Lindsay Clancy, waiting the jury to come back. They're still deliberating in this case of her being accused of killing her three children in 2023. Dr. Ray, anything else you want to share with us about postpartum depression and postpartum psychosis in the last couple of minutes we have with you here on Catholic Connection?
8: I sure hope it doesn't scare women away from having a child.
0: Oh, yeah. Yeah. No, I hope it doesn't either. And listen, you know, I didn't suffer postpartum depression or postpartum anything like that, but I was stressed out because of sleep deprivation, and I had a very colicky baby. But you know what? You get through it. You know, 4 months of her crying and not sleeping, you know, drove me insane. But you get through it, and it's the best gift in the whole world. So I agree with you. I hope that does not discourage women. And thankfully, Dr. Ray, you can get help. You know, there is help. There's support for you.
8: Yeah. Whenever you have something so mysterious as this, where that for 99.99% of people, it is inconceivable. You cannot wrap your head around how a mother could kill three little children. You just,
0: no.
8: You can't fathom it. So because of that, and because it on its surface is so egregious that people are stunned in trying to figure out how to make sense of it.
0: Yeah, yeah. Dr. Ray Guarendi, always a pleasure talking with you. Thank you so much for being with us here on Catholic Connection.
8: Thanks, Vanessa.
0: God bless you and all that you do. Dr. Ray here with us. We're going to wrap up this hour of Catholic Connection on EWTN, and we'll talk about who's coming up in the EWTN Radio Extra Hour. Don't go away.

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1: The best way to pray is simply to open our minds and our hearts to God, to allow His presence to begin to fill us, to restore us, to refresh us, to make us new. The best way to pray is simply to be aware of that presence and to say yes to it, to give fiat to that presence as our Blessed Lady did. In that way, we delight in prayer and God Himself delights in us.
2: Welcome to Catholic Blitz, and in the hot seat today is Father Ken Briganti. Are you ready?
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2: Your question is, what is the Immaculate Conception in 1 minute?
4: You know, that always caused confusion for Catholics because it happens December 8th that we celebrate this feast, and so everybody just assumes it's talking about our Blessed Lord, which is March 25th was His conception, right? So December 8th is Mary's conception in the womb of her mother, St. Anne. Mary was preserved from original sin from the moment of her conception. Why? Because she was to be the mother of God. She was to give a pure human nature to the Savior who was going to redeem us on the cross. So therefore, He could never be under companion of sin. So what happens is there's no time in God. So God just prefigured the redemption and applied it to Mary's soul. And that's how we celebrate her Immaculate Conception.
2: You really blitzed it today.
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5: We're wrapping up on this September 2nd. By the way, it's my cousin Rhonda Barno's birthday today. God bless her. Rhonda, love you. My little Rondella, my little cousin. She's now a little cousin, mother of three kids, teacher in California. God bless her. Thank you to Father Joseph Mary Jewell being with us here today. Talking about the Papal Mass and the care of creation. How are you caring for God's creation? We're all blessed to be on this earth, to breathe another day, and to enjoy our beauty. How are you caring for creation? And thank you to Dr. Ray Guarendi staying with us for a couple segments here on Catholic Connection, talking with us about psychological perspective on postpartum depression as we follow the story today on Lindsay Clancy as she awaits the verdict. There might be a mistrial. We don't know. That's the latest in that story right now. As she has pled postpartum psychosis, which, as you just heard Dr. Ray explain, is much different than postpartum depression or postpartum blues. And we're going to be heading into EWTN Radio Extra here on Catholic Connection. I'll have my coach's commentary on how to take your faith to work with you on the job with Jesus. Seven Christian habits for professional success. Really bringing your Christian principles into the workplace so you can change the culture for the better. We're all called to do that. It's a way to evangelize the faith by the way you show up every single day. Lindsay Lunsford will be with us on Our Lady of the Angels Shrine graphic designer. And then Dave Palmer, Guadalupe Radio, will be talking with us about the classes that I will also be teaching with the Guadalupe Radio Academy. Stay with us, everyone, and head into EWTN Radio Extra. We'll see you there.

0: Why do we need to pray? Well, the Catholic faith is all about communion with God. And prayer is the form that our communion with God takes. If we're not praying, we're not in communion with God. But we can get in communion with God really quickly by prayer. It's the easiest, quickest, and only route to connect to our Creator. And that's what we're made for. That's why we need to pray.
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1: Here's your weather update from Catholic 540 AM. The temperature 98 degrees under partly cloudy skies. Humidity 34%. The wind is from the northeast at 8 miles per hour. The forecast for this evening, partly cloudy with a light breeze, 85 degrees. Overnight, cloud-free and somewhat breezy, temp about 78. And then tomorrow, the sky will be clear with some light wind, the temp 97. On Friday, a few clouds, nothing serious, a chance of some showers late in the day, temps about 98. That's the weather from Catholic 540 AM, Divine Mercy Radio.
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0: 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Thank you for listening to the Station of the Cross, proclaiming the fullness of truth with clarity and charity.
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3: Married love is sacrificial. 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
5: 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As always, let's start with prayer. In the name of the Father, Son, and the Holy Spirit. Almighty God, through the intercession of St. Ignatius Loyola, we ask that you pour forth your Holy Spirit upon us, a spirit of discernment that might hear your voice and obey your command. In the name of the Father, Son, and the Holy Spirit. Amen. Well, friends, you know that I am a reader. As long as I can remember, I have been a constant reader. From awake, I'm probably reading something. And that became a very valuable survival skill in school, studying philosophy and theology, and then later as a teacher and a researcher, and certainly as a broadcaster, I consume a vast amount of news. And I wish I knew literature better, and I wish I had more time for reading fiction. You might ask, well, Father, how do you reconcile the serious things you do with mere fiction? Which is a conversation I had with a religious superior once. I told him that I'd like to try my hand at fiction. And he said that he thought the idea of a Jesuit writing fiction was, and here I quote, luxurious. But there may be hope for me after all. I just finished a charming and engaging little book called A Theology of Fiction, which I think is a provocative title. And we have the author here. She is a visiting fellow in literature at the Lumen Center in Madison, Wisconsin, and also an associate fellow at the University of Virginia's Institute for Advanced Studies and Culture. Cassandra Nelson, welcome to The Catholic Current.
6: Thank you so much for having me.
3: Cassandra, I have to ask about the title because I think some people would find it jarring. And I think the rationale would go something like this. Theology is serious, at least for the people who take it seriously. And fiction is just play. It's mere entertainment. You can't really put the two together. How would you begin to respond to that?
6: I would say up front, first of all, someone else asked about this, and I'm not actually a theologian by training. I am a literature scholar by training. And I think I just picked a bold title and first things ran with it. And Then Wiseblood wanted to stick with it. But I do think that play, I've just finished reading Jonathan Haidt's The Anxious Generation. Play is how human beings learn. And I do think that there's a middle ground. We sort of spoke a moment ago about the golden mean, and if we had a chalkboard in front of us, I would draw a line from left to right on the board. And on one side, I would write entertainment, and on the other side, I would write theology. And then I would say Aristotle says that the extremes are sort of dangerous, and to be, you know, that's where vice lies. And virtue is a moving target in the middle. And so I think with fiction, as with maybe other things, it's a matter of finding out where that virtuous mean is. And I think it will depend on where your state in life, your temperament, your personality, the writer, the text. But so it shifts. I said to a friend actually this morning after Mass, that I really want to, I'm in a challenging season, and at the end of it, I'm going to read Charles Portis's Dog of the South because it's a hilarious novel, but it's not resonating with me, at the moment. Pseudo Dionysius is resonating with me at the moment. So I need to learn some things about hierarchy. And so there I am. I'm on the other side of the divide. I've read fiction for 25 years and I'm like, I want to get into the hard stuff with theology now. And so I think it will depend where you are. I think some people need lighter fare and some people need more serious fare. And sometimes a comic register will speak to us. And I have to believe that, not that God is lurking everywhere. I do think some books are just bad in terms of quality or message, but anything that has what Aristotle and the Poetics would call a universal, which is a statement of probability or necessity. If you do X, then Y probably or necessarily follows from that. And if that universal from a story aligns with God's created world, physical, moral, social, psychological, theological, those, all those layers of reality that he created, when those align, that for me is, the kind of fiction that I wanted to call attention to in the book and let people know it's there. If you are, you know, devout, you don't have to think that you're cheating or having a guilty pleasure if you read a novel, as long as it's, you know, sort of a good one.
3: Right.
6: And then if you are, you know, reading novels and you're not necessarily a person of faith, but they awaken in you a kind of curiosity.
3: Right.
6: Go with that. That's what I did.
3: Our friends, we're talking today with literary scholar Cassandra Nelson. We're talking about her new book called A Theology of Fiction. You know, as a preacher and as a teacher myself, as a priest, I take the power of the word very, very seriously. And, you know, the great scholar who died too soon, Stratford Caldicott, he had a book on the, it was called Beauty in the Word, and it was about the medieval trivium of grammar, logic, and rhetoric. And I taught it in my rhetoric class, but it is so profound. He says you can have a Trinitarian vision through grammar, logic, and rhetoric, and at the risk of sounding like a modalist, you know, grammar is the work of the Father, logic is the work of the Son, and rhetoric is the work of the Spirit. And it's so beautiful and so sublime and so deep that you could offer a retreat, based on that. So I want to, at least in this segment, establish that, fiction can be a serious business because it can open up windows and doors not only into the human condition, but what underlies and surrounds the human condition, that your world becomes bigger. Case in point, British author Theodore Dalrymple, a retired physician and psychiatrist, ended his career working in the prison system, and he worked with very, very, very violent young men who are basically illiterate. And so they have no immoral imagination. So if someone steps on your foot in the pub, of course the assailant has to die, because nowhere in human history has there ever been a greater offense. We've got about 3.5 minutes left in this segment. Can you begin to talk about the role of fiction in expanding your moral imagination?
6: I think the word imagination is a good place to start. It's not fantasy or invention necessarily. The imagination is the kind of image generator in our mind. And as you said, if you don't have vocabulary and language and images from novels or poems or life of good examples, then how could you ever be good? And if you don't have vocabulary, words, images, and examples of how to be bad, then you could be very vulnerable, if you're not sure of what to keep an eye out for. And so, I mean, where is it that Jesus says we are to be as wise as serpents, as innocent as doves? I think fiction

balance of vices and virtues, then you're going to end up producing well-read skeptical dilettantes. And I saw that when I was in graduate studies in philosophy. There were a number of grad students who had come into my program who were from one of the great book schools. It was a secular great book school. And the professor said, where does Plato talk about topic X? And they all cited chapter and verse very, very proudly. They preened, and we called them text weenies. And I said, well, I don't have the chapter and verse memorized. That's okay, because I can look that up. But I have been thinking about what it means. And that's why I think it's not enough to have a mere acquaintance with the words on the page. The words have to do its work within you. Just very quickly as we wrap up this segment, when I started teaching rhetoric, I insisted that the students had to recite a poem at the beginning of each class. I said, you have to enjoy how the words taste in your mouth. You have to be able to enter into the story so that you can lead people into it as well. And at first they rebelled and they fussed, but then something else Father McKeag was right about, they came to enjoy it, and it made their speaking and their writing and their reading that much richer for them. Friends, we come back. We're going to continue our conversation with literary scholar Cassandra Nelson. We're talking about her new book called A Theology of Fiction. Remember, our rallying cry here at the Catholic Current is Christus Mundo, Mundus Christo, bringing Christ to the world and the world to Christ. 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We can do it with you. 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We'll be back in just 2 minutes. Please do stay with us.

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2: In the modern world, for all of its advancement and for all of its wealth, is suffering terribly, especially with those who are poor. But the sacredness of the human person cannot be obliterated, no matter how much it is devalued or violated. No matter what you do, human dignity shows out because it is not something that the state can give you. It's something that God gives you. And because it comes from God, you cannot obliterate it. This is something that we see in our own Declaration of Independence. The state does not give your inalienable rights. Only God does. The state can only protect them, but it can't give them, nor does it have the right to take them away. No matter how often the sacredness is devalued, it has an unshakable foundation in God. And the sacredness of the person always returns again and again.
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0: In Christ of the world and the world to Christ. You're listening to us from the Station of the Cross Studios, your local radio station, and the iCatholic Radio mobile app. We proclaim the fullness of truth with clarity and charity. My new guest today is Cassandra Nelson. She is a literary scholar. We're talking about her fascinating new book called A Theology of Fiction. You introduce here a religious woman, a Sister Mariella, who in some ways seems larger than life, certainly someone that I wish that I had an opportunity to meet. How did you discover her, and how did she become the heart of this book?
1: Well, the first thing that comes to mind is I think she would have loved to have met you too, because she was a big fan of the Jesuits. They came to her defense when she sort of fell into a spot of controversy, and helped her. But, we should start with the straightforward part of the story first. So Sister Mariella was a Benedictine nun. She taught, she was an English professor, and I think for many years chair of the English department at the College of St. Benedict in, is it in St. Joseph, Minnesota? It's right next to St. John's University. And, she, during the 40 or so years that she was there, she put together a lot of anthologies. She wrote poetry. She wrote criticism. She put together at least one textbook for Catholic school teachers to use. And she tried to broaden and deepen lay person's understanding of what Catholic, and clergy, I suppose, of what Catholic fiction was, what it could be, and what it was for. I came to her through just, I guess, providence, but it, sort of accidentally, when I was looking for a project for a master's degree in editorial studies, 18 years ago. I'm like, my thesis is old enough to vote. It's so old now. Which means I am too. And, I was working on a writer named Betty Wall, her short stories. She was married to J.F. Powers. And in the course of going through Betty Wall's archives, I learned that the, mentor teacher / matchmaker who had actually set the two of them up was Sister Mariella Gable. Mm-hmm. And it's sort of amazing to me because I did this as kind of an apprenticeship journeyman kind of effort, again in 2006, 2007 to learn how to make a scholarly critical edition. And it's astonishing to me that anyone is interested in Betty Wall, whose short stories will be published by Catholic University of America Press, hopefully in the next year or two, and Sister Mariella. But so it's sheer providence. And speaking of which, someone who's, also in Madison, Wisconsin at UW, she said to me, there's a Madison Catholic faculty group, and she said, she was like, Sister Mariella, I know Sister Mariella Gable. And I thought, oh, you're just confused. No one knows who she is. And she said, I worked on Sister Rimberta. And I was like, Sister Rimberta Westkemper? And she was like, yes. So not only did I stumble across her 18 years ago, I've also stumbled across, Sister Mariella's sort of friend, her close friend, someone who works on her work on botany happens to be my friend now. So, Providence must have had a hand in all of this because clearly. I can't believe that, yeah, of all the people in the world, we ended up, right across the street from each other.
0: Wow. So Sister, I know that there are, we oftentimes think of, religious women, if they're teaching, it's usually kids, grammar school, maybe high school. How did she end up teaching at university level?
1: Well, she started at a high school, and then she must have had some promise. And so finished her undergrad, and I think she did her undergrad at the College of St. Benedict, while teaching. No, maybe she taught, anyway, I don't remember the order. I know she did a master's by correspondence course at the University of Minnesota, and then they sent her to Columbia, and she studied under Lane Cooper, who was a Dante scholar. When he went to Cornell, she followed him. And she had some promise, and the Benedictine order invested in her education, and then they brought her back to lead the department. And that went well for a while until The Catcher in the Rye ended up on a summer reading list, and that got her in some hot water. She was trying to make the case for, an understanding of Catholic fiction or fiction that could be valuable, edifying, even if it wasn't written by a Catholic author or a writer of any religion at all.
0: Right.
1: And even if it had some moments of grime and imperfection. But not everyone was ready for that message at the time.
0: I had a conflict with a rather scrupulous student some years ago who was rather indignant that I was asking him to spend all this time reading, you know, pagans. And I said, you mean like St. Augustine and Thomas Aquinas? Because I spent a lot of time reading pagans, as well. Mm-hmm. And obviously there's literature that can be, a moral hazard. I mean, there is something that is merely lurid. On the other hand, Christians and Catholics can be known for really insipid literature. I was talking to a young lady who was reflecting on her unnaturally closeted childhood. And she said, Father, I said, starting in middle school, my parents only gave me stories that were kind of Catholic versions of Little House on the Prairie, where the heroine would think good thoughts about modesty and purity while churning butter. And that was it. You know, it was lather, rinse, repeat. It was the same formula every single time. And there was no merit in that. So while it might not be a near occasion of sin, it wouldn't necessarily be a prompt to grace. And if I understand correctly, one of Sister Mariella's, one of her hallmark features is to say that if you're going to be a Catholic writer, we need to talk about what that means, writing Catholic fiction, and we have to talk about what that means. Whatever it does mean, it must include excellence. It must include commitment to craft. Can you address that, please?
1: Yes. I mean, I think she absolutely, so, very blunt formulation that J.F. Powers often used was, God doesn't like crap. Like, it's got to be sort of...
0: yes.
1: He said it, not me. So I'm just the messenger. But this idea that it has to first of all be good fiction, and then we'll talk about, you know, its other merits. But if it doesn't work on that level of craft and form and plot, then it won't work on its theological level either. And so I think you're right about both the point about excellence, and I think your point about how much or how little do we challenge the reader, how much or how little, it's got something to do with our sort of understanding of or comfort with original sin, and this idea of like, well, if we just don't look at it, it'll go away. And then I think your student who grew up with the Catholic version of, you know, Little House on the Prairie got to college and thought, I'm not ready to discern, I'm not ready to triage all of the bombardment of messages that are coming at me right now. And when I think about what young people, especially, I mean, really all Americans, Catholic or otherwise, but especially young people, what is thrown at them on a daily, hourly, you know, minutely basis, especially through the internet. But even TV is not what it used to be. And I don't always read contemporary fiction, so I'm not really up on that, but I think it's
0: need
1: practice sifting and weighing.
0: Yes. And you know, separating the wheat from the chaff. And we don't have to settle. I mean, for example, I mean, you know, Mel Gibson's movie, The Passion of the Christ, among other things, was great cinema. It was a great story, masterfully told. And it's notorious among Christian filmmakers. And honestly, in so many Christian ventures in business and education, to say, well, we don't have to be good because we're pious and we're well-intentioned. And that's going to get us clobbered, and it's going to put us out of business, deservedly so. And it certainly doesn't glorify God or help souls. So Sister is insistent that whatever Catholic fiction is, it's got to be excellent. It has to be a good story, very well told. And that rarely happens by accident. There has to be a real commitment to craft. I mean, speaking as someone who's read countless tens of thousands of student essays, most of them were astounded that I suggested that they need to rewrite. And I said, you know, what separates the men from the boys in terms of writing isn't what you write, but it's how you edit. And that takes time. That takes commitment. And we're not teaching that. So is it fair to say that in our present culture, even among Catholics who really should know better, we're cheating our students not only by not giving them good things to read, but we haven't taught them how to enjoy it, and we haven't taught them how to make good literature as well. Is that a fair assessment on your view?
1: I mean, yes, I do think we're doing young people a disservice by not giving them good models and good fiction and the time and the silence with which to enjoy it. I also think your point about there is a right way to phrase things. And I think that that does reflect when I talk about God's order, I both mean like the natural world and ecology and the incredible, you know, I'm not an ecologist, but I'm like, why anglerfish, right? Like, what was he doing there, you know? But there is actually, I think, sort of an image of a way in which, like, the false spirit can work. You know, it looks like a light, but it's not. It's going to eat you. Sure. I think, you know, so there's order and there's significance in the natural world and the moral world. And I think within writing, I'm not a fiction writer. I don't have fictional characters in my head. I'm just a hack who helps interpret the real inspired genius. But that's a role too. And so I think of Don DeLillo or Sister Mariella. These are writers who are insistent that, you know, not only are you trying to get at some kind of truth, which might be the piety thing, you know, but it's the union of form and content. It's that you have a story to tell and you also have precisely the right words to tell it. And in my own, you know, nonfiction or as an essayist, like that's what I aim to do. And I think the revision and the attention to detail that I try and to, you know, correctness that I try to achieve in my writing is born of humility, and respect for the truth and the worth of whatever it is I've chosen to write about, whether that's fiction or right now I was asked to write an essay on institutions and authority and trust and how these elements are sort of declining. And so I both want to understand how that ought to work, how it maybe isn't working in our culture. And then I also have to be considerate and aware of what does my reader know about this? Right. Where do I have to start the story? What details do they need? I don't work in the mode of genre, in the mode of fiction, but if I worked in fictional genres, then I would need to think, what hints does the reader need to know about the inner life of this character? When does he or she need to know it?
0: With
1: what detail, exactly, with what detail will that glimpse into their soul come through?
0: Right.
1: Into the
0: and if we don't have that, we're going to fail. When I would teach seminarians preaching, I said, you never start with what do I want to say? That comes last. You start with who is my audience? What can they hear? What can they understand? What can they remember? What do they need? And if you ask those questions, especially the last, then you have a map of the space where you can put your message. Friends, we come back and continue our conversation with literary scholar Cassandra Nelson. We're talking about her new book called A Theology of Fiction. 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Everything you need to take is to your family and friends. We give to you. Together, let's take it around the world. We can do it with you. We cannot do it without you. Let's do this good work together. Let's get the conversation started. We'll be back in just 2 minutes. Please do stay with us.

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1: Prayer should always be one of our priorities. 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
3: The following prayer is one of the original prayers to the Blessed Virgin Mary, written and prayed by many of the apostles and the early church fathers. And so let us pray. In the name of the Father, and of the Son, and of the Holy Spirit, we fly to thy patronage, O Holy Mother of God. Despise not our petitions and our necessities, but deliver us always from all dangers, O glorious and blessed Virgin. This is Father Michael Schutz, and may Almighty God bless you.

0: 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My guest today is literary scholar Cassandra Nelson. We're talking about a theology of fiction. Cassandra, I guess we just have to deal with the elephant in the room. How do we work out a definition of Catholic literature? Is it whatever is written by a Catholic, in which case that might include Anne Rice and her vampire stories? Is it something only with Catholic themes, in which case the movie Conclave might be considered Catholic art? How do we begin to sort this out?
1: It's a wonderful question. It's one that Sister Mariella never answered definitively, and I won't answer definitively either. She began with the image of a bullseye, and at the center of the bullseye was, or maybe it was the outer edge of the bullseye actually, was sort of Catholic color. Like, yeah, I guess Conclave would be a good example of that at the moment. It's, you know, you've got the idiom of Catholic life. You've got the hats, you've got the vestments, you've got the colors and the rosary. And then the next circle, the next ring of the bullseye for her closer to the center was fiction that addressed ethical issues in a manner that accords with church teaching on them. So contraception or abortion or anything that the church has sort of set that out, and you see how it plays out concretely in someone's life in this novel or short story or poem or whatever. But the thing that she really sort of wanted to encourage people to write, the center of the bullseye, was murkier than that. It was something about sort of the inner workings of the person who earnestly desires to live in accordance with the Catholic faith. And if that sounds kind of nebulous, it is, because you're not just seeing someone cast their vote the right way or make the concrete decision. What she was hoping for was fiction that would actually show the soul wrangling with God, wrangling against itself and, you know, the world, the flesh, the devil, and making the right call. And she also realized that you can't defeat, there's no parameters for that. There's no Antron quiz for that. You don't know what moral challenge will be presented to you in one moment or the next. I mean, I'm thinking of like, the Annunciation, like that was unprecedented in human history. And, and I'm not saying it will be repeated, but I am saying we're asked to give our fiat and be ready. And so she was trying to go sort of deeper and more, open to all of, to what, I guess, to the demands that conscience and the Holy Spirit makes on us moment to moment. She was also trying to think about what fiction ought to do, and what she said that it ought to bring about a re-education of love, that there is a created order and that some things are more valuable, lead us closer to God, and they deserve more love, and some things are either less valuable or even outright dangerous, and learning how to sort of order our love, that all, that we are all filled with love of God, but we direct it in so many places.
0: Sure.
1: If we're not taught, how to properly discern.
0: And, you know, having spent many, many years, with college students who every spring were convinced they had invented romantic love, and many students who were absolutely convinced that the universe owed them a boyfriend or a girlfriend. Love worthy of the name wants the best for the beloved. And the Christian insight is the best for the beloved is God Almighty. And so if love doesn't sanctify, then it's not really love. And, you know, well-intentioned, fallen, finite creatures living in a fallen world, I mean, that is the stuff of a very great drama. So I think it's fair to say that there, you know, it's natural for humans to tell stories. It's natural for students who want to share stories and to hand on a heritage. And, you know, grace builds on nature. So is it fair to say to a Catholic prose to literature, if you will, baptizes the human capacity and inclination for story

0: heritage and evaluates the human experience of love and loss and longing and failure and triumph from the eternal perspective and a specifically Christian perspective. And then I want to add the Catholic perspective, which is sacramental. And this is something mm-hmm. that Flannery O'Connor leaned into, is finding the spiritual and the invisible through the visible and the physical. Is it fair to say that a Catholic author has a sacramental imagination in that way?
1: I think so. And I actually, like, I'm taking notes and I'm like, I got stuck on your point about the idea of baptism. And I think mm-hmm. it's actually beautiful and perfect because, you know, Jesus was baptized by St. John the Baptist, and he didn't need to be. Like, he did it to sanctify the water for us. And mm-hmm. 2,000 years later, the sanctifying grace is still there. Mm-hmm. And I think he spoke in parables. And, you know, he sort of sanctified a kind of humble, everyday, yes, it's, you know, it's fictional, right? Like, the prodigal son was not necessarily, like, you know, someone Jesus was referring to concretely, mm-hmm. but we still learn a lesson from it. And so I think for me, that image of Christ sanctifying the water, if you're, you know, praying the rosary and thinking about the mysteries, like, you just unlock something in my mind about how
0: very good.
1: Christ speaking in parables does the same thing for storytelling.
0: Right.
1: Not all stories, not in every which, you know, not every which way,
0: right.
1: But I think there's something to be said, maybe in defense of young people, like that love, romantic or otherwise, like, it kind of does have to be reinvented in every generation and in every person. And I run away from categorizing fiction as Catholic or not Catholic. What mm-hmm. drew me to literature, I don't even know what I mean by this, but I think of the phrase, like, inner architecture. Like, there are mm-hmm. certain books that rearrange something in your mind or something in
0: yes.
1: your heart or something in your soul and turn it into a little cathedral that, you know, they open up a space where you're at peace, where you're silent. Maybe there's, you know, high windows and your gaze is led upward. And I think there are just some books, and it doesn't matter what their authors do on Sunday mornings, there's still truth in them.
0: Mm-hmm.
1: And I'm grateful to them along the way. But wow, I'm still stuck on baptism.
0: Okay, I'm glad you're taking notes. Good. Well, that's a point of conversation, and that's why we do what we do. Friends, I'm talking today with literary scholar Cassandra Nelson. We're talking about her lovely new book called A Theology of Fiction. I want to talk about the urgency of telling stories, and there's a way of I'll put it this way. There's a way of doing it better. You know, my students were shocked to learn that, you know, writing a draft isn't enough. You actually have to rewrite, and you have to, in some ways, you have to love the story, and you have to know that you've entered into the story and you've been transformed by it, and you want to hand that grace over to others. And here I'm going to draw an analogy to preaching, because preaching, not surprisingly, is especially important for me. The ministry of the word is a very important part of Jesuit life. But, you know, there's a joke in higher education that said the process of a college education is the process whereby the notes of the professor become the notes of the students, having passed through the mind of neither. By analogy, if a sermon hasn't stuck in the mind and heart of the congregation, it's probably because it never passed through the mind and heart of the preacher. Is it fair to say that one of the things we, and this is, you know, kids getting lost in devices and so on, that's just at the level of mm-hmm. pixels and surfaces. Isn't it a Catholic benefit to have a young mind and heart move beyond all appearances to the thicker, deeper reality underneath it? Is there a way of teaching that, or do you just have to get lucky?
1: I think you actually captured it, right? It's a teacher who, as you said, loves the story and also loves the listener. And I'm
0: yes.
1: not an expert on brain development, but like, that's how children learn language. That you can't teach a baby to speak from YouTube videos. The baby trusts the mother and the father, mm-hmm. and you hear the voice. So it's learning is relational. And I think that when I was teaching college, you know, I approached King Lear as like, hey guys, like this is my friend Shakespeare who was actually writing for you, you know, like the only period in literary history that wasn't trying to be understood, I think, were the modernists. But, you know, Shakespeare wanted everyone to understand what, like, who are the peoples at the groundlings that like threw tomatoes at the stage? Like, it was for everyone. It's become opaque now, but I, you know, so it's like, this is my friend Shakespeare. I think he's got some like wisdom trapped in there and I want you guys to know about it. And then, hey, Shakespeare, like these are the 13th graders that got stuck with me this semester. And I think they're pretty wonderful too. And I do think that that's the animating force, right, is a certain desire to sort of, you know, you talked about love is to will the good of the other. Like, I think Shakespeare is wonderful. I think we should keep not pulp all the books and put them online, right, and then the server goes down. And I also think, you know, the students are wonderful and they deserve to have a chance to inherit, you know, receive their inheritance as yes. English speakers, as you know, descendants of a civilization. I just, but for me, it's about that chain of transmission. Mm-hmm. And I think I use the image of Whisper Down the Lane in the introduction to the book.
0: Right, right.
1: This idea of like, I want to keep it going. Like, it's kind of incredible that we haven't lost the message to signal or noise. And I know what words of wisdom and truth and beauty have done in my own life, yes. and for my own sanity. And I want that to be available for, people who are, yeah, and who are adolescents or children. Like, I think we should keep it all going a little bit longer, but I do think that there's something to be said for what you said about like the, you know, if a homily doesn't resonate with the parishioners, maybe it didn't resonate, you know, in the mind of the person delivering it either, or the heart of the person delivering it. So I do think love is that kind of animating force that helps the game of Whisper Down the Lane function.
0: Well, yes. And this is what, you know, I would say, you know, I would tell seminarians, I said, you know, if you want to be a good confessor, you have to start by being a good penitent. You need to know your own need of the sacrament and the power it can have in your life. So that will give you the generosity and the patience to be available to others when their need doesn't correspond with your convenience. And likewise, you have to be run through by the sword of the Spirit, you know, the word of God sharper than any two-edged sword, as St. Paul said, and know that you want people to have that liberating pain and healing joy that only comes from submitting yourself to the discipline of the word. And if a preacher hasn't entered into that process himself, then he's going to fail as a preacher. And A.W. Tozer, Protestant theologian, writing back in the 50s, said a congregation unwilling to worship will demand to be entertained, and a pastor who can't call to worship will try to provide the entertainment. We live in an entertainment society rather than a conversational society, and that's why we're in the mess we're in right now. Friends, we come back when we continue our conversation with literary scholar Cassandra Nelson. We're talking about her new book called The Theology of Fiction. Be part of the conversation. Follow what we're following by following us on Gab. That's GAB.com. The channel is The Catholic Current, and you can influence a conversation. 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Comments, questions, suggestions, recommendations, objections, we read everything that you send us. Let's do this good work together. Be back in just 2 minutes. Please do stay with us.

0: Hi, my name is Anya. I'm a senior year student at Thales College. What I will carry with me after my time at Thales is the confidence to become an entrepreneur. The business and classical liberal arts classes have established in me the framework of strategic thinking, problem solving, and a well-rounded understanding of business and how they create value. I'm grateful for the education that I have received at Thales College.
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2: This is the prayer, Falling in Love, by Father General Pedro Arrupe, S.J. Nothing is more practical than finding God, than falling in love in a quite absolute final way. What you are in love with, what seizes your imagination, will affect everything. It will decide what will get you out of bed in the morning, what you do with your evenings, how you spend your weekends, what you read, whom you know, what breaks your heart, and what amazes you with joy and gratitude. Fall in love, stay in love, and it will decide everything. Amen. This is Father Tom Smisky of St. Raphael the Archangel Parish in Raleigh. 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
5: Praise be Jesus Christ. 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My guest today is literary scholar Cassandra Nelson. We're talking about her charming new book called A Theology of Fiction. Cassandra, I think one of the reasons why your book appealed to me was because in Jesuit spirituality, there is a premium on imagination, there's a premium on story. And Ignatius grew up with, if you will, kind of, you know, the romance novels of his day, good guys with swords killing bad guys, which in my mind is a formula that's really hard to improve on. So when I did my first 8-day retreat with the spiritual exercises, and he talks about, you know, gathering with Christ beneath Christ the King beneath the banner of the cross, and, you know, winning creation back and restoring it to the Father and throwing down to the usurper. I was sobbing. That won me over. It just set me on fire, and it's sustained me for over 35 years now. Thanks be to God. So there is a power to story. I think that we live in a context that crushes and dulls imagination. And what we need to do is pull ourselves away from our devices. We need to engage our imagination by reading, by writing, and by storytelling in person. What are your thoughts on that?
6: It's easy enough to say I completely agree. But I, when you were speaking, I thought of when I was in graduate school and I was trying to figure out what to write my dissertation on. I didn't go down this path, so someone else should write this book, or maybe I will later. But I thought it was so interesting when you talk about kind of the chivalric romances that St. Ignatius of Loyola was reading. I thought it was very odd that in the middle of the 20th century, all of the villains became like business people, you know, like men in gray mm-hmm. suits. And they say like the biggest, trick of the devil is to convince people that he doesn't exist. And so I think there's something to be said for remembering that, you know, there are still dragons prowling about. Yes. And it might be good for us to have narratives about how to vanquish them, and not have that disappear. But no, I'm with you on devices. I think the thing that makes me most worried, what made me worried 10 years ago was the standardization of vision. If we're all looking, you know, at the Super Bowl through the same like TV jump cuts, that's different from if you're actually in person. I'm not like a sports fan. Wherever you're sitting at the field or whatever, I don't know, the excitement and the different vantage points and the smells and the sights and the sounds, you know, and the kid next to you is all excited. Like that's what would make a baseball game fun for me anyway, is watching the other people around and the standardization through television. But now what frightens me is that so much of what we're taking in visually, A, precludes the need to use our mind's eye, right? Because it's right. just coming at us fully formed, unlike a story. And B, it's not real. It's, you know, these AI-generated yes. images or videos, they're so disturbing. And I don't know what that does to our imagination or our moral imagination. I think it
7: stunts it. And again, you know, I was a kid who grew up on Saturday morning cartoons. And so, you know, the Fantastic Four and the Herculoids and Spider-Man and Batman. But then eventually I turned the TV off and, you know, put a cape around my shoulders and try to imagine having a utility belt and, you know, then started to immerse myself in more serious stories about, you know, good people getting together to resist evil in one form or another. And then I needed to put that into practice in my life. You know, wasn't it Thoreau said that most men lead lives of quiet desperation? And in God's providence, I spent most of my 20s watching people who've made life choices where they ended up consistently miserable and were just trying to numb themselves. Mm. from the pain, and I didn't want that, and I was desperate to avoid that. And then here comes St. Ignatius and the Society of Jesus with a good reason to live and a good reason to die, and where the culture of heroism is, I mean, I grew up on stories of Ignatius and Francis Xavier and Walter Chiswick and Miguel Pro, and that appeals to me, and it's part of what keeps me going. And I think we're in a culture now where people have a sense of entitlement and want to be passively entertained, and they don't suspect that they have anything to give to their own story. Have you run across that in your teaching as well?
6: Yes, I think there's a sense that everything's been done, like we just have to like chew up the thing and spit it out and we'll get the, you know, credential or we'll get the score. And I think, I don't know if it's entitlement or they feel superfluous. Like everything's, yeah, there's nothing left to conquer, nothing left to explore. And I think the Saturday morning cartoon anecdote is actually like a perfect connection of fiction and faith in some way, because one thing that I did write in the dissertation that I wrote, which was unrelated to a theology of fiction, was there was a sentence about sort of, I think that fiction gives you a blueprint for experience. Like it shows you, again, ideally how to build that inner architecture that will uplift you and edify you and lead you, you know, toward God. But screens, technology often simply replaces experience. You know, there's the auto scroll and the go to the next video. It never wants to let you go. Whereas a book, you turn the last page and sometimes you're a little sad that it ended. And sometimes or you're already wanting to start it again, but there is closure. And I think the screen never lets you go to become the protagonist in your own story. And one thing as a fairly recent, convert to the Catholic Church or revert or whatever I am, but fairly recent to Catholic culture in the last few years, I didn't know until recently that the Mass, the word the Mass comes from the dismissal at the end. you know, that mm-hmm. that's what it takes its name from. Like God doesn't keep us in church all day long, right. Consecrated religious contemplatives, yes, they're the beating heart mm-hmm. of the church and they do that. But for the rest of us, you know, it's more like a book. Like it shows us the structure, the source and summit of our faith. It shows us the structure of the resurrection and the, you know, sacrificial love that is at the heart of everything that we do or want to do. But then it also says, go out yes. into the world. Take this yes. peace, take this joy, take this message. Right. And that's what I think good fiction can do.
7: You see, the dismissal isn't just a sending away; it's a commission. So in Latin, ite missa est, it could be read as the Mass has ended, but it really means you have been sent. Go, mm-hmm. you have been sent. And in the older form of the Mass, you had ite missa est, and then you know you turned around. The priest would pray. And then he would give the blessing. So that's the representation of, you know, tell my brothers, you know, that I will meet them. And that's the Pentecost. But you've got to get mm-hmm. out on the road and our Lord will show up with the Holy Spirit when you need it. And to be part of that venture, to be with Christ as one who labors and to fight at the side of the victorious King is the thrill of a lifetime that can lead you into eternity. And we need to make that available. Cassandra Nelson, thank you for a very fascinating conversation. God bless your very good work, and I do look forward to next time.
6: Thank you so much. It was a delight to speak with you today.
7: I'm Jesuit Father Robert McTague, your host every day of The Catholic Current. Join us tomorrow for another lively episode with a fascinating guest. 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Together we'll take it to the whole world. Through the intercession of Our Lady of Mount Carmel, may Mighty God bless you, Father, Son, and Holy Spirit. Go in peace, and please do pray for me, for I am a sinner.

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1: That's why in our world, fear is rampant. They don't know God. And they won't know God unless we, who've been called to be disciples and are being molded into being disciples, are missioned and go out and make disciples. But Genesis obviously gives a very different worldview. In the worldview which God reveals, and we wouldn't be able to know this unless God revealed it, what do we learn? No, there's one God, not many, and he's good. In fact, he's very good. And everything he made out of love. And the greatest of all the things that he made is us, because we're made in his image and his likeness. And he didn't make us to be slaves. He didn't make us to serve him in the way that the Mesopotamian gods thought that we were created. He made us for friendship. Friendship with each other, friendship with him. And now everything we do fits into a purposeful life. And that changes everything. So God's response is this. Thus the Lord says, fear not. Why? Because I have redeemed you. Meaning what? Meaning I've paid a price for you. But of course, scripture uses this word over and over again. To redeem something means to give a price for. And what the Lord is saying to us in the Old Testament, which then, of course, is fulfilled in the person of Jesus, is that you and I have been bought, paid for by him.
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3: In the name of the Father, and of the Son, and of the Holy Spirit. Amen.
2: The angel of the Lord declared unto Mary,
3: and she conceived by the Holy Spirit.
2: Hail Mary, full of grace, the Lord is with thee. Blessed art thou among women, and blessed is the fruit of your womb, Jesus.
3: Holy Mary, Mother of God, pray for us sinners, now and at the hour of our death. Amen.
2: Behold the handmaid of the Lord.
3: Be it done unto me according to thy word.
2: Hail Mary, full of grace, the Lord is with thee. Blessed art thou among women, and blessed is the fruit of thy womb, Jesus.
3: Holy Mary, Mother of God, pray for us sinners, now and at the hour of our death. Amen.
2: And the Word was made flesh,
3: and dwelt among us.
2: Hail Mary, full of grace, the Lord is with thee. Blessed art thou among women, and blessed is the fruit of thy womb, Jesus.
3: Holy Mary, Mother of God, pray for us sinners, now and at the hour of our death. Amen.
2: Pray for us, O Holy Mother of God,
3: that we may be made worthy of the promises of Christ.
2: Let us pray.
3: Pour forth, we beseech thee, O Lord, thy grace into our hearts, that we, to whom the incarnation of Christ thy Son was made known by a message of an angel, may by his passion and cross be brought to the glory of his resurrection. Through the same Christ our Lord. Amen. In the name of the Father, and of the Son, and of the Holy Spirit. Amen.
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5: This is an EWTN News Link. I'm Anna Mitchell from the Sunrise Morning Show. Russian President Vladimir Putin is promising Russian support for Iran. His comments came yesterday at a meeting with Iran's president in Kyrgyzstan. His pledge of Russian support for Tehran comes as the U.S. launched another round of airstrikes on targets inside the country. And Pope Leo began to reflect on Gaudium et Spes today as he continued his general audience catechesis series on the documents of Vatican II. He said the pastoral constitution, quote, recalled the church to an ongoing commitment to conversion, to bear witness that she is not motivated by earthly ambition, but seeks a solitary goal to carry forward the work of Christ under the lead of the befriending spirit. For more news with a Catholic perspective, visit EWTNnews.com. Catholic Answers Live starts now.

0: Hello, and welcome to Catholic Answers Live. I am Cy Kelly, your host. If you're not Catholic, better start dialing now. Why aren't you Catholic? Our question today, 888-318-7884. The number, if you'd like to talk to us about why you're not Catholic, maybe you're thinking about it, or maybe you're opposed to it, or maybe you never even thought about it. If you're not a Catholic, we'd like to talk with you. 888-318-7884. Braden Cook is our guest. Super good apologist. As a matter of fact, added him to the staff here, and we haven't done that in a long time. Brought someone on as a staff apologist here at Catholic Answers. You see him from his, you know him from his podcast, The Catechumen. Braden Cook, welcome very much.
1: Come on, man.
0: I know, really. I thought it was a pretty good intro there for a second. Then I got the name wrong.
1: That was great. I get Brandon a lot. That's totally fine.
0: I imagine,
1: Cy.
0: Yeah,
1: Brandon. Thank you for having me on, man.
0: Oh, we're
1: thank
0: very
1: you so much.
0: We're very glad to have you. You feel ready to talk with non-Catholics about the Catholic faith today?
1: We'll see. We'll see if I'm ready.
0: That's not the kind of why we hired you
1: so
0: for enthusiasm and youthful energy and brilliance. We'll see. 888-318-7884 is the number. 888-318-7884. If you're Catholic, hang on. We're holding the phones for non-Catholics today. Now, here's people go, well, am I a non-Catholic or not? I was baptized Catholic, but I've never been inside a church. Well, you can count that. If you can legitimately count yourself as non-Catholic in any way, if you used to be Catholic, if you're not sure, you're welcome as well. Maybe you've got questions. Maybe you've got complaints. We can be your complaint department today, whatever it is. We just want to talk about the Catholic faith with non-Catholics. 888-318-7884. I'll tell you what, maybe you're a Baptist. Why do I say that specifically? Well, because Braden himself was a Baptist, and I decided to, let's open with a question about being a Baptist. And then while we wait for the thousands of calls to come in that are about to come in, 888-318-7884. Why should a Baptist become a Catholic? This is the thing. Here's the thing. Like, Baptists are Christians. They're not Christians. So why should they become a Catholic?
1: Right. I'd say, a Baptist should consider the Catholic faith because the key question isn't, which church feels most familiar to me. And I'm not saying every Baptist is like this, but the key question that we would say is, what church did Jesus actually establish?
0: Okay.
1: And how did he intend Christians to know the truth? Right. So we claim that Christ founded a visible church with apostolic authority, sacraments, continuity throughout all of the ages going back to the apostles. And those claims are worth investigating. I wouldn't, as you said, Baptists are Christians, right? I wouldn't ask a Baptist to become Catholic because, Baptists don't love Jesus or don't know Scripture, things like that. Many absolutely do. I'd ask them to investigate whether the Christianity we see immediately after the apostles looks more like the modern Baptist kind of Christianity that you see in America, that you see throughout the world, or more like Catholic Christianity, especially with regard to church authority, baptism, and the Eucharist, and things like that. So as Christians, we all want to follow God's will. And if Christ wills for you to join the Catholic Church because the fullness of the faith and the fullness of the means of salvation are there, then that is a good enough reason as any.
0: All right. Well,
1: and so this applies to most, not just Baptists. I guess this applies to many, even just like broadly evangelicals who don't agree with us on like sacramental theology and church authority and things like this.
0: I think this, we've already started something going because Douglas is in Washington, is on the line. And he's a Baptist himself, so let's see if we can get. I'm just waiting for the line to free up here. Hey, Douglas in West Richland, Washington, welcome.
2: Hi.
0: Hey, you're on the air. Why aren't you Catholic?
2: So, I grew up in the Baptist church and fell out, and later on went into the Presbyterian church and then the Free Church. And I was on staff with the Free Church for years and also a worship musician.
0: Okay.
2: And the church, again, the church split. And I kept seeing all the Protestant churches, there's no authority, and people just go off on their own, and they split, and I started listening to Catholic Answers.
0: And
2: so I listen to guys all the time, and I've been listening for years. I did talk to Tim Staples a while back.
0: Did he get you?
2: Yeah, we had some good talk.
0: Okay, good.
2: So for me, studying the history and the logic, I find it compelling to the argument for the Catholic Church being the true church. The reason I'm not a Catholic, I have been going to classes at the Catholic Church to understand more
1: great.
2: About the church.
1: That's great.
0: But now I got to know, why are you not Catholic?
2: I'm married.
0: Okay.
2: My wife and I were both divorced previously.
0: Okay.
2: Her husband is dead.
0: Mm-hmm.
2: I believe my ex-wife is still alive somewhere.
0: Okay.
2: So my understanding is that I couldn't join the church in full communion because of that.
0: Well, let's let Braden address that with you, but we'll make a little bit of a conversation if it's all right with you. But Braden, let's start with you. Is a previous divorce and a remarriage going to keep make it impossible for him to come into the Catholic Church?
1: Yeah. That's a great question, and it is more complicated. So I would say, especially if this hasn't been addressed in, you know, the OCIA process, to bring it up with your priest, with your OCIA director. But a previous divorce doesn't mean that you can't become Catholic. You know, as we're coming towards Christ and, in his church, right? People have very complicated histories, right? And so the main question that would need to be considered is whether a previous marriage was valid in the eyes of the church. There would be, you know, an investigation and things like this that would occur throughout the OCIA process. The fact that there has been a divorce before doesn't strictly mean that you couldn't become Catholic, right? Because we know Jesus teaches that marriage is a permanent thing. And so we would have to get into the theology of annulments and things like this. What does this mean? Simply put, it's not like a Catholic divorce, right? It's a judgment about whether a valid marital bond was actually established in the beginning. And so these are the sorts of questions that you would have to establish or bring up with your priest or your catechist or whoever's kind of heading OCIA. In some parishes, they even have a particular individual over these sorts of annulments.

0: because Jesus said that marriage is you can't be sundered. But he also said that a marriage that was not properly, and I'm of course paraphrasing from Matthew's gospel, but a marriage that's not valid is not a marriage. And we have a great article from Swansona about that right now on Catholic.com. The church has to know, was the first marriage a marriage or not? Because if it was, nobody can sunder that. No power on earth can sunder that. But if it's not a valid marriage, you're free to move on. So the church has to know. So she has the tools to investigate it, Douglas. I think it would be worth just ask a deacon or priest, what do I do to get the process started? And then you can find out, and it, this will be behind you.
1: Okay. All right. That sounds fair.
0: All right. Anything else we can help you with? Because it's exciting to hear that you're going to the classes.
1: Yeah. Well, I'm currently not going right now. There was a summer break or whatever.
0: I'm
1: debating going back or not. You know, I haven't talked to anybody at the church for a couple months. So I think I'll have to just get back in contact with the deacon and
0: I think so. And the church is willing to work with you. And Douglas, I'm very happy for your call. I'll tell you what. Let's send him what book? How about Why We're Catholic? Trent Horn's book. If you'd like a copy of Trent Horn's book, Why We're Catholic, stay on the line. Edgar will send you a copy there in Washington. We'd be happy to. I will say this. This gives me an opportunity to say this. Douglas mentioned the classes. And in the Catholic Church, you know, we have the liturgical year, all of which is centered on Holy Thursday, Good Friday, and Easter. And so that means this time of year is usually, as Douglas just said, it is in his parish. It's usually the time where those classes are getting started if you would like to consider coming into the Catholic Church at Easter. That's just a general outline. There's lots of subtleties that I left out of that. But there's no obligation to go to the class. So before we go on, I'm going to take a quick break, then we'll take more non-Catholic callers. I do want to invite you, if you are considering coming into the Catholic Church, you are considering in the right month. This is the time to pick up the phone or just take a walk over to the parish and ask them, what do I do to go to the classes? And they will tell you, and you just show up. And there's no obligation. There should be also no fee. Call us if somebody charges you a fee. There should be no obligation, no fee. Show up, learn about the Catholic faith at any Catholic church around. All right, we're going to take a quick break. If you're not Catholic, this hour is for you. Braden Cook is our guest. The number is 888-318-7884.
2: 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Catholic Answers Live will return in a moment.
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Welcome back. Catholic Answers Live. Why aren't you Catholic? That's what we're asking you. Some people think the question is rude. We have had people call and say, that's a rude question to ask. We don't think it's we're just asking, why aren't you Catholic? Because, you know, we're not trying to say anything except you should be. So call us if you're not Catholic, if you want to talk about it. 888-318-7884. Ivan in Indiana. I think in

0: Webster, Indiana, but I don't know. Is that correct? Ivan?
1: Yeah.
0: Oh, hi, Ivan. Welcome. Oh, Munster, Indiana.
2: A-R-V-I-N.
1: My name's actually Arvin, A-R-V-I-N.
3: Arvin.
0: You know what? We're having a little spelling problem today. It's not a big deal, but we have run into a technical spelling problem. I thought you were Ivan from Unster, but you're Arvin from Munster. I got it. Okay. This is going to work. Go ahead. Why aren't you Catholic?
1: Thank you for taking my call. I'm actually a catechumen.
0: Oh, congratulations.
1: I taught in the past.
0: Well, we're glad you're here.
3: Awesome.
1: I spoke to Joe last time.
0: Well, this is going to be better than that.
1: I have a dilemma. So my dilemma is this. So my neighbor across the street, I don't know what denomination he is. I started talking about like the Catholic Church and stuff like that because I actually, for some reason, we head on the topic of faith in Christ. And he's like, oh, you should come to my Bible study. I'm like, no, I mean, I'm returned to the Catholic Church after being away for a bit. And then he goes like, why? The Catholic Church was founded under King Nimrod. I'm like, who's that? So then he goes off about that, and then he goes into like biblical eschatology, and then he talks about like Chuck Mintzler, who is like this author. He showed me all these books. He's like, if you want to read about the Bible in more detail, check this guy out. And if you're free sometime, come and borrow some books from me so we could talk about it. I'm like, I'm not really interested in this Chuck Mintzler guy. So how do I like stir this guy back to like not seeing Catholicism as like I don't know, like pagan, I guess, or like antichrist or whatever he's trying to get at?
3: Yeah, that's a great question. And sometimes dealing with this sort of objection can be kind of difficult because there's a lot of things that you have to unravel. But put simply, I mean, the idea that the Catholic Church was founded by Nimrod, that's not something that you're going to find in Scripture or serious early Christian historians or historians in general, right? And it's funny because this idea was it was either made by or popularized by Alexander Hislop. He's an author, the author of The Two Babylons. And it's this largely, you know, regarded as kind of spunk, spoof history. It became very popular. Jack Chick, if you're familiar with Chick Tracks, kind of based his stuff off of Alexander Hislop, but no historian takes this seriously. It's not a serious claim. You don't want to get into the rabbit hole. You don't want to go into the weeds with this stuff. If you wanted to, you can kind of challenge him. Where are you getting this claim from? That sort of stuff. But I would honestly just try and steer the conversation back to the real historical question, which is, you know, instead of talking about like theories about Babylon and all these things, let's just look at the Christians that we can actually document in the earliest centuries of Christianity. What did they believe? What did they believe about bishops, about baptism, about the Eucharist, about the authority of the church, these sorts of things? Because I think that, you know, in our desire to learn what Christ willed for his church and how he established his church and how the church thereafter began to kind of live out her life, I think that question is something that we can kind of hold in common, right? And so I would steer the question away from this sort of like really niche kind of weird view that was the, I mean, no credible historian, the vast majority of historians who have ever talked about this book, have said that it's just a lot of made up stuff, right? And so, yeah, just kind of get the conversation going into the real historical question, kind of some of the primary reasons, right? Because we know Jesus said in Matthew 16, upon this rock I will build my church, right? He commissioned the apostles to teach and to baptize on nations, Matthew 28, right? And we can demonstrate that Jesus did establish a church. He did establish a society with visible leaders. He commissioned the apostles. He gave them authority in Matthew 18. He gave them authority in Matthew 28. There are recognizable leaders that you have to listen to, right, in this ecclesial community. And going on into the, you know, in the into the early second, third centuries, fourth centuries, even before like Constantine arose, you will find very large trends and threads where the Catholic Church it just is so explicit in those centuries, right? So I would try and avoid that conversation. If you must, if he won't let you move on from it, just ask him, you know, where are you getting that claim from? Because a lot of times, you know, apologetics can kind of be reduced to that question. What are you getting that claim from? Why do you believe that? These sorts of things. Because a lot of the time, you know, the accusation, Catholics are pagan, Catholicism was begun by Nimrod, it's a Babylonian cult religion, things like this, or Egyptian, it stole from Egyptian mythology and things like this. You can just ask the question, where are you getting that from, right? Because we know the truth. We know that Christ himself established the church, gave the authority to the apostles. And because we know the truth, we know that these theories, these often really weird conspiratorial theories, aren't going to have that much weight. What do you think about that?
1: So, no, I agree. Like, Matthew 16 is my go-to quote for any Protestants I come up with.
3: Right.
1: So then the thing is that, like, I don't know. Like, he said he's kind of like, based on the conversation we have, he's probably like a sola scriptura guy. And, like, I guess in order to even talk to him about certain things, it will have to come from the Bible. But then there's a nuance. He said English doesn't translate well when it comes to Aramaic and all the other in Hebrew and all this stuff. And like, I'm never going to win this conversation because he's just like circling the drain with all these excuses. Like, oh no.
3: Yeah, that is tough. And I think you could ask, kind of press him on his own position, right? So if you know, Aramaic and Greek and Hebrew, they don't translate well to English. So you have to go to this particular teacher and he's really going to open your eyes about this sort of stuff. You can just ask him like how he can verify that this particular teacher is like the key to opening up the scriptures. And you have to be a part of this specific, movement that was, started rather recently in church history, right? And so, yeah, it can be kind of difficult. I think that you need to keep in mind that, when someone makes these sorts of claims, it's not up to us to immediately provide counter evidence. They need to substantiate their claims, right? And so these fantastical kind of theories are often just that, just fantastical, and they are without merit, right? And so, yeah, sometimes those, and I've had personally friends that have come to me with these sorts of questions before, and I'm a former Baptist, and I knew some Church of Christ people, some Seventh-day Adventist people, etc., who would sometimes fall into these things. Sadly, it's a misinformed view of history that can be, if you go into the positive historical evidence that we do have, we can make an extremely persuasive case for the Catholic Church.
0: But not everybody will listen to it, Arvin.
3: Yeah, exactly.
0: What do you
3: if
0: think?
3: If you get to the point where he's not listening, then maybe it's time to shake the dust off your feet.
1: All right. Thank you for your time. I don't want to take time from the next caller.
0: No, it's very helpful. It does seem almost miraculous when you think about that. There's this total public history of the Catholic Church for thousands of years. And this one guy figured out that King Nimrod founded it, not Christ. Like, it's such an outrageous claim that you really do have to move the burden onto the person who would make that claim. Like, that is amazing that literally hundreds of millions of people have missed this for 2,000 years. The burden's not on you to defend what everybody knows. The burden is on you, the person who says what everybody knows is not true.
1: So, like, if we're going to piggyback on that, like, comment you just made. Since the Protestant Reformation was in the 15th century against the Catholic Church, if the Catholic Church was founded by King Nimrod, aren't they just like a branch of what it used to be part of the King Nimrod religion? If that's the case.
3: Yeah, they're a schism from King Nimrod's denomination. There we go.
1: I don't know. Well, thank you guys for your time.
0: Thank you very much.
3: Thank you so much, Arvin.
0: God bless you, Ivan. It was great talking with you. I know it's Arvin. I'm just joking you. Oh, my goodness. I think he took that quite
3: seriously. Come on,
0: Si. He took that quite seriously.
3: Yeah, I said Brandon, Ivan.
0: I know. I'm terrible with my names today. Justin in Sheridan Lake, Colorado, you are up next. Why aren't you Catholic, Justin?
2: I'm sort of cheating the system. I am not Catholic because my OCIA starts this fall.
0: Ah.
2: My question has to do with the SSPX, however. I have in-laws that are associated with the SSPX Marian Tour, so I didn't know there were subsects of the SSPX. But anyway, I had talked to their priest earlier today, and he was talking about issues with Vatican II, and one thing that he brought up was some statement in the documents of Vatican II that said that the Catholic Church was within the Church of God, but that it was not the Church of God. And
0: subsists.
2: I didn't know where that came from. Or
0: is that what he said? Subsists.
2: Say that again?
0: Did he say subsists in?
2: Yes, I think that was what he said.
0: Yeah, the Church of Christ subsists. Is maybe one of the most controversial sentences from the Second Vatican Council. We'll get Braden's take on what does the Church mean when it says the Church of Christ subsists in the Catholic Church. Right after this on Catholic Answers Live. I hope you can hang on a quick sec. We hope.
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0: 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Catholic Answers Live. Braden Cook, our guest this hour, apologist here at Catholic Answers and the Catechumen from his podcast. This is the Catechumen podcast. You should check it out. And he's a convert from the Baptist Church himself. And if you are not a Catholic, he'd love to talk to you today. We're talking with folks who are not Catholic today on Catholic Answers Live. One of the things that we have found in recent years, and you may say to yourself, why are they do so many of these, why aren't you Catholic shows now? And we do. You're not wrong. We have noticed that more and more people are open to a reasoned conversation about the Catholic Church. And this is our invitation to have those conversations. Really, something has changed. What the Utes call a vibe shift has happened. And people are more open to talking about these issues. So it's wonderful when people call. I hope you will feel, if you are not Catholic, that we'll be happy that you called, or we'll enjoy the conversation, because we will. We think that it's fruitful to have these conversations. So if you're not a Catholic and you want to call and tell us why you're not Catholic, 888-318-7884. Justin in Sheridan Lake, Colorado is on the line. And Justin, my understanding of what you were saying was Society of St. Pius X priests, which they just recently, of course, excommunicated by Pope Leo after the ordination of some bishops against the wishes of the Pope. It's been an on-again, off-again thing with the Catholic Church, trying to work things out with the SSPX. And both sides, I think, have tried to work things out. But this priest said the Catholic Church maybe changed its teaching at the Second Vatican Council. Is that what you were saying?
1: I don't know if he was saying that it changed its teaching, but that it seemed to, I guess my understanding was that it kind of categorized itself with other churches, I guess. Kind of,
0: yeah.
1: Almost an implicit argument of an invisible body, that the Catholic Church is part of an invisible body, but is not the body of Christ.
0: Ah, gotcha. So, right. Just so you know, this comes from the document Lumen Gentium, which is the most important document of the Second Vatican Council. So, at least in my view. So, it's not from some side thing. This is not a sideshow. This is a very important definition. And so, and the definition is that, the Church of Christ subsists in the Catholic Church. So can you make sense of that for us, Braden?
2: Yeah. For context, this comes from Lumen Gentium 8. It's freely available online. And this is what the document says. This is the one Church of Christ which in the Creed is professed as one holy Catholic and apostolic, which our Savior, after his resurrection, commissioned Peter to shepherd in him and the other apostles to extend and direct with authority, which he erected for all ages as the pillar and mainstay of the truth. This church, constituted and organized in the world as a society, subsists in the Catholic Church, which is governed by the successor of Peter and by the bishops in communion with him. Although many elements of sanctification and of truth are found outside of its visible structure, these elements, as gifts belonging to the Church of Christ, are forces impelling toward Catholic unity. So I'll tell you what this doesn't teach, and I'll tell you what this does teach. This isn't teaching like a branch theory where, you know, all of these denominations, all of these different communions, the Catholic Church, the Orthodox Church, the Protestant churches, all of these different churches and denominations, they are parts of the Catholic Church, of the one Catholic Church. It's not teaching this sort of invisible, so long as you are a believer in Christ, you fully belong to the Catholic Church in that sort of sense. What this is saying is that the fullness of what the church is, the fullness of the society that Christ established, as Lumen Gentium says, is in the Catholic Church. The fullness of the faith, the fullness of the means of sanctification, the fullness of everything Christ intended for the church is in the Catholic Church. However, we can still admit of, even outside of the visible Catholic Church, things that genuinely belong to the Catholic Church. So, a valid baptism, sacred scripture. Protestants love sacred scripture. They venerate sacred scripture. The Christian faith, the faith in the Trinity, grace, even valid orders in the Eastern Orthodox churches, and the Eucharist, right? And so when the council says subsists in, and this is there's a great book out called The Disputed Teachings of Vatican II, and it speaks about all of these different difficulties. A good way to kind of demonstrate this is by way of analogy, right? So we all confess that Christ is the high priest. Another teaching of the Second Vatican Council is that we as the faithful people of God truly participate in Christ's priesthood, this sort of universal priesthood of the faithful, right? We truly, we do in a real substantial way participate in that priesthood. However, this is distinct from the ministerial priesthood that we often, you know, when we say priest, we're speaking about one who has received, you know, the holy orders and has been ordained as a priest, who is able to offer the holy sacrifice of the Mass, consecrate the Eucharist, things like this. Both the ministerial priests and the priesthood of the faithful participate in different ways with, you know, Christ's priesthood. And we can say, we can say that while there is this universal priesthood, there is this, special priesthood. There is this, there's this priesthood that Christ established for a particular purpose and reason that excludes the vast majority of Christians, right? And so we wouldn't say, I don't think Catholic, the Vatican Council, Second Vatican Council says, you know, the ministerial priesthood subsists in, you know, this like holy orders. But it's meaning to portray this sort of analogical way that we can say that there are people who participate in various ways in the Catholic Church, right? It's a very, sometimes it can be very complicated. These sorts of things. But all the document is saying is that, yes, the Catholic Church is the church established by Jesus Christ. That is the society. It subsists in the Catholic Church. But that does not mean that there are not elements or things genuinely belonging to the Church of Christ outside of the church. There's elements of the church outside of the church, baptism, a valid baptism, sacred scripture, grace, valid orders, things like this. But that's not evidence that there are multiple churches of Christ or this sort of branch theory or this, just this sort of vague, invisible church theory, right? The church has only, the CDF actually, explained this. Let me see which document did I pull? So there's a commentary on the document. It says responses to some questions regarding certain aspects of the church on the doctrine. So this is the CDF. It says the true church has only one subsistence, while outside its visible structure there are elements of the church. So I hope this helps kind of clarify. I don't think that this SSPX priest would be advocating for this sort of like branch theory, this sort of individual church theory. I think he's primarily using this as an argument against the church and what she teaches in the Second Vatican Council. This can often be misconstrued as meaning something different than the Council Fathers actually intended. So all of that to say, I hope this sort of helps you in understanding what the objection is, how it ultimately doesn't work. Follow-up questions, does that make sense to you?
1: That makes a lot of sense. Mostly just these other sects participate in part in the Catholic faith, but not fully. That's it. Yes, exactly what you're saying there. That's it. Yes, okay. And that's why the Second Vatican Council talks about imperfect communion.
2: Oh, sorry.
0: Yeah, you probably do have a myriad of other questions. Let me think. What's a good book to send you? If we've got a book on the, I don't know that we've got a good Second Vatican Council book. Let me think about it. I'll tell you what, I'm going to go to the break. You don't hang up. I'm going to think about it and Edgar and I'll figure out. But you hang on. We'll get an address and we'll think about what's the best Catholic Answers book that we can send you. Why aren't you Catholic? Our topic today. Some great calls coming up. Don't go anywhere. If we've got you on the line, hang on. We want to get to you. And if you're not Catholic and you're willing to tell us why or what it is that's on your mind about the Catholic Church, or you want to just tell us off, 888-318-7884.
3: 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We'll be right back with more Catholic Answers Live.
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0: Welcome back, Catholic Answers Live. Darren told me he'd recommend a book that's from Ignatius Press on the Second Vatican Council called Turmoil and Truth. So I will recommend that to you, Justin, Turmoil and Truth from Ignatius Press on the Second Vatican Council. And the book we decided to give you is the Big Book of Catholic Answers because it's got a lot of answers to all kinds of questions like this. So hang on, we'll give you the Big Book of Catholic Answers, Justin. Now we're going down to Fort Lauderdale, Florida. Matthew in Fort Lauderdale, welcome. Why aren't you Catholic?
9: So technically I'm transitioning to be a Catholic. I'm in OCIA right now, but my wife is not, and that's something that's been tough. So I kind of was calling on her behalf, if that's okay?
0: Oh, sure.
2: Yeah.
9: Okay. So I originally started studying Catholicism to debunk it and ended up convinced, funny enough. But
0: you are on a long list of saints right there, buddy. I can name a bunch of saints who did the same thing.
2: Yep.
9: Yep. the problem really is that, you know, my wife isn't on board. Things have improved after, you know, I walked her through the arguments from Joe's, the early church was the Catholic Church, and cleared up some, you know, misconceptions that a lot of Protestants have, but she even concedes, you know, that the early church looked more Catholic than Protestant, but her response is, you know, that it doesn't really matter to her. You know, she says Jesus' message is simple. She's personally experienced the fruits of, you know, quote unquote, mere Christianity, and her gut tells her, you know, Catholicism isn't the only true church. And she's normally a very logical person, but she admits that, you know, with Jesus, she trusts her discernment over, you know, the reason and logic of things. So my question is, you know, kind of how do I approach this and how do I show her why the question of the true church should matter to her when she doesn't really think so?
2: Yeah. And that's something important to acknowledge. You know, a Protestant can, and we can see this even in the documents of Vatican II, a Protestant can absolutely receive real beneficial, life-changing fruits of the Christian faith, right? Faith in Christ, Scripture, prayer, receive baptism, grace, right? Actual grace, these sorts of things. But notice, you know, receiving some of the fruits of the Christian faith is not the same thing as receiving that everything that Christ intended to give us, right? So if your wife admits, yeah, the early church looked Catholic, right? Or at least looks more Catholic than anything else, then the question is, you know, if that is the faith that the apostles themselves actually handed on, then and I know that, then why would I make the deliberate choice to stay separated from it once I know that? especially if that form of Christianity teaches that the fullness of truth and the fullness of the means of salvation are contained within and available to those who join to the Catholic Church. So it's not, have I already gained something from the Christian, the mere Christian faith? And it isn't even restricted to, you know, what could I gain if I join the Catholic Church? Because there's a lot of things that we might have to give up, you know, joining the Catholic Church, coming from like a mere like evangelical.

0: Catholic Church so that I can fully benefit from, you know, the means of salvation he's established, things like this. Am I then obligated to receive the fullness of what Christ established? Especially once I recognize, like, hey, this seems more probable than not, right? And I think another important thing to note is, you know, Jesus said, "If you love me, you'll keep my commandments." And so the very way that we demonstrate our love and our thankfulness for Christ redeeming us is by doing the things that he wills for us to do and abstaining from the things that he wills for us not to do. And so if Christ himself established this church, has guarded this church is the pillar and the bulwark of the truth, things like this, then these are incredibly strong factors to consider when making that sort of decision, right? What do you think of that?
1: Yeah, no, I think that's a great point. Do you have any books on that topic or anything?
0: On that topic specifically, I believe don't we have a book on what is it called? There's a book specifically written about engaging with Protestant family members. Although you're recently converting, so I assume you have a lot of experience with that. What is that? It's a newly published book by Catholic Answers, Si. I put you on the spot.
2: You totally put me on the spot because I was thinking of Carlo's books because Carlo's
3: that?
2: Famous
3: it
2: for
3: on
2: the
3: my shelf
2: for the the.
3: Got it.
2: You're not talking about not finished yet. The book from Marcus Peter. Good Lord, man. We don't even...
3: Come on now.
2: This is terrible radio. I'll tell you what. Hang on.
0: Do you expect me to have every book name memorized from Catholic Answers?
2: Well, yeah, I thought you did that when we hired you. I thought we said memorize all the books.
0: Oh, yeah. I forgot. That was in the Inquisition. I forgot.
2: Listen, Matthew, because of the terrible ending, we're going to give you your money back for this call. All right? So you just hang on. We're going to give you a full refund.
0: Carlo's book. Carlo's book, Meeting the Protestant.
2: But I'm also going to put you on with Edgar. Edgar's going to figure out what book that Braden was talking about. And then I will say it on the air so other people will know. Thank you, Matthew. And please call anytime. We would love to continue to have the conversation. I do want to get Kathy on, though, before we have to end the hour. Kathy's here in San Diego. And Kathy, why aren't you Catholic?
4: Well, I was raised Catholic. I went to parochial school. I raised my daughter Catholic. I was in catechism. And a Eucharistic minister. And then later, I just got so tired of everybody saying, I felt like such a hypocrite because I felt like there's so many other good people out there and they really believe in their religion or denomination or whatever. And I just can't be the only one that says I'm right and you're wrong. And I've lived in guilt all the time. Actually, you know, we are very close to the Jewish religion as far as guilt goes. And so I grew up with that term. it was just so hard to say, if we really have a loving God, are we saying you can do this and you can't do that and we're right and you're wrong I just have a really hard time with that, so I just kind of don't do anything anymore, which is sad.
0: Yeah.
4: Because my heart still believes, but the rest of me is saying, you know, I live my life by the prayer of Saint Francis. I try to, a prayer of Saint Francis, and one of my best go-to people are Mother Teresa, who says, it's not my job to judge. It's just my job to love you. And sure. That's how I believe. But I feel like the Catholic Church is saying, no, we're right and everyone else is wrong.
2: I'll tell you what, I want to let you have a conversation. But first, Braden, if you could take just a couple minutes to deal with that objection. It does sometimes feel like the Catholic Church is bossy, like we're right, you're wrong. So what do you make of that?
0: Yeah, I would say two things. So, First, you bring up, you know, if we believe that, that

0: God is a God of love? Would he really, you know, basically, would he want us to be making these sorts of claims, these sorts of truth claims? Like, we have the truth, you are wrong. I think the first thing is to notice, one, we don't say that everyone else is completely wrong, right? There are actually elements of truth and sanctity outside of the Catholic Church, and there's elements of truth even outside of the Christian faith in general, right? And so it's not our claim that, you know, only we are right, you're wrong about everything that you profess, right? But we also confess that because God is a God of love, he would want to reveal that truth to us so that we can believe the truth, right? And the truth sets you free, as Christ says, right? And so the Catholic claim is that because of who Christ was during his earthly ministry, because of the miracles he performed, because of the resurrection from the dead, his ministry was vindicated by God himself. He put his divine stamp of approval upon Christ's ministry and the things that he taught. Jesus himself is God, and he performed those things by his divine power, right? And so, insofar as God loves us, and because he loves us, he wants us to know the truth. And if Jesus proves himself to speak on behalf of God, speaking the truth, then whatever Jesus says that is true would therefore have to be true. And we recall Jesus says, I am the way and the truth and the life. And nobody comes to the Father except through me. Likewise, in Acts 4:12, the apostles preach, there is salvation in no one else. And so this isn't a message of elevating ourselves to look down on other people, although often we see this in the world. That's a strong temptation. But that's not why Christ revealed the message or sent his apostles to preach that message. It's because he loves us that he tells us the truth. And the truth is, we are sinners, and we are in a deep need for Christ to redeem us through his life, death, burial, and resurrection. And so, because Christ acted on our behalf and desires to redeem us and heal us, he is the only way of salvation. And if he's the only way of salvation, it would follow that any sort of philosophy or religion that contradicts the message of Christ, who has been vindicated to speak on behalf of God and be God himself, would have to be false, right? If there is a truth, there has to be falsity. And I'm not saying this again to look down on other people who are searching for the truth, And might think to have found it outside of the Christian religion, or even more specifically the Catholic faith. It should, you know, motivate us with the same sort of love that Christ himself has for us, right? You know, the St. Peter himself says in John 6, and I believe that this is true of all of us. There are a lot of teachings that Christ might preach, that the Catholic Church might have, that are difficult for us. So at the end of John 6, after the bread of life discourse, when Jesus says, you have to eat the flesh of the Son of Man and drink his blood, right, which we see as referring to the Eucharist, all of his disciples except for the 12 left, saying, this is a hard teaching. Who can understand it? Who can accept it? And Jesus turns to his apostles and said, well, you leave too? And St. Peter answers, Lord, to whom shall we go? You have the words of eternal life. And so if we know someone speaks the truth, namely Jesus, and we have this sort of obligation to believe the truth and follow wherever the truth is, and this applies to all matters of life, then we have to preach that truth, right? We have to live that truth. We have to follow that truth. And the truth is that Jesus is the only way of salvation, right? And so, and this also isn't to say that God has completely abandoned anyone outside of the Catholic faith or the Christian faith in general. He draws all men to himself and uses a variety of different means, even in those religious traditions and contexts they're in, to draw people to himself. And he's not bound by the sacraments. He's not bound by even the church. He can work in marvelous, miraculous ways to bring people to him. So I hope this offered you some consolation. And I hear the music, so I'm going to let Cy take over.
1: All right, we ran out of time to come back to you, Kathy, but I can do at the top of the next hour. Oddly, you'll have a different host. It'll be William Albrecht the second hour. But we'll continue with Why Aren't You Catholic? In the meantime, I would love to send you a book called The Words of Eternal Life, True Happiness and Where to Find It. If you would like it, just give Edgar your address. And if you're still here after the break, I'm going to put you on with William Albrecht. We'll be right back with more Why Aren't You Catholic on Catholic Answers Live.
2: Hello, this is Father Philip Nolan. I'm from the Dominican province of St. Joseph, and I want to share with you a little of my love of Archbishop Fulton Sheen. Towards the end of his life, he wrote an autobiography called Treasure in Clay. I think that title shows us some of his holiness, that he knew he had received a great treasure in his Catholic life, in his life in service to the Church and his preaching, but that he had received that treasure in the clay of his humanity, of his weakness, of his need for the Lord. And so learning from him, we too realize we have received a treasure, this great gift of our faith, but in clay, in our weakness as needy people. And so looking to Fulton Sheen, we can learn what it means to be Christian, how much we need the Lord, but also how much we've received in his love.
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4: In the name of the Father, and of the Son, and of the Holy Spirit. Amen. Oh my God, I love you above all things, with my whole heart and soul, because you are all good and worthy of all love. I love my family and the home you created. I love my siblings, friends, and neighbors. I love my neighbor as myself for love of you. I forgive all who have hurt me and ask for forgiveness of all whom I have hurt. Amen. Our Father, who art in heaven, hallowed be thy name. Thy kingdom come, thy will be done, on earth as it is in heaven. Give us this day our daily bread, and forgive us our trespasses, as we forgive those who trespass against us, and lead us not into temptation, but deliver us from evil. Amen. Mother Mary, please watch over me and bring me closer to your Son Jesus every day. Remember, O most gracious Virgin Mary, that never was it known that anyone who fled to thy protection, implored thy help, or sought thy intercession, was left unaided. Inspired by this confidence, I fly unto thee, O Virgin of Virgins, my Mother. To thee do I come, before thee I stand, sinful and sorrowful. O Mother of the Word incarnate, despise not my petitions, but in thy mercy, hear and answer me. Amen. To all you blessed angels and saints of God, pray for me. To my guardian angel, O angel of God, my guardian dear, to whom God's love commits me here, ever this day be at my side, to light and guard, to rule and guide. Amen. Saint Michael, please come and protect me as I sleep. Bring down your mighty sword and shield from heaven and stand guard over me this night and scare all the bad dreams away. Help me by your gracious protection to serve God more and more faithfully every day. Saint Michael the Archangel, defend us in battle. Be our defense against the wickedness and snares of the devil. May God rebuke him, we humbly pray. And do thou, O Prince of the heavenly hosts, by the power of God, cast into hell Satan and all the evil spirits who prowl about the world seeking the ruin of souls. Amen. Glory be to the Father, and to the Son, and to the Holy Spirit, as it was in the beginning, is now, and ever shall be, world without end. Amen. Parents, make the sign of the cross on your child's forehead and pray. May God bless you and keep you. In the name of the Father, and of the Son, and of the Holy Spirit. Amen. Good night, little ones.
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0: Welcome back to Catholic Answers Live. Hey, if you're not Catholic and you'd like to call and tell us why, we're Catholic. I am Cy Kellett, your host. Yeah, I admit it, I'm a Catholic. I'm like Joe Heschmeyer, a shameless papist. Our guest, also Catholic, a convert to the Catholic Church, William Albrecht, a convert and now very active teacher and writer and podcaster and YouTuber and debater and frequent host of Matt Frad. If you want to call and talk to him about being Catholic, 888-318-7884. Frequent guest of Matt Frad, I guess, is what I meant to say. Sorry. But hi, William.
1: How you doing? I had a feeling that Matt Frad comment would come in there.
0: I just can't believe how often you're on Matt Frad. No other living human being is on there that much. And by the way, I am a huge fan of his. I think he does a fantastic job. Like a fantastic
1: job. He's
0: a wonderful
1: interview. Oh, yeah.
0: You're on there a lot. It's weird for me, William, because I haven't seen you since September 15th. And September 15th hasn't even happened yet. And this weird thing happens sometimes here. And I'm going to take a vacation. I'm going to take a week off for summer vacation with my wife. And so you pre-recorded with me this morning, but that show won't air until the 15th. And now I've already talked to you about a bunch of stuff today, but I can't refer back to it because it won't be on until the future. It's very upsetting to me when this happens. I'm not myself.
1: We had a great time though.
0: Man,
1: we had a great time.
0: Good.
1: It was a great dialogue.
0: Yeah, I hope people will listen to it. It's answering every I think we did say every answering every Islamic objection to Christianity, and you were on fire. You were killing it this morning.
1: Well, I got to hand it to you. You knew exactly what to ask to get to the heart of the issue, the real issues that divide us. So for the audience, put it in your calendar because that was a real fun show. It was a jam-packed 2 full hours, wasn't it?
0: It was, yeah. And September 15th, that'll play. But now I can't refer back to it. Like, remember when we talked about this? Because we haven't talked about it yet. Officially, until September 15th, we haven't talked about it. So this time, you get to talk to non-Catholics. 888-318-7884. Hey, maybe one of the reason that you're a non-Catholic is because you're Muslim. If we'd love it when Muslim folks call. So you're very welcome here. We'd love to talk to you about why Islam and not Christianity and not Catholicism. 888-318-7884. Maybe you're not Catholic because nobody ever invited you to be Catholic, or it never even occurred to you. You're like listening right now and you're like, why I've never even thought of it. I am a well-adjusted, secular, modern person, and it never even occurred to me to be Catholic. Well, you can call too, 888-318-7884, or maybe you just don't believe what Catholics are selling. Maybe you just don't buy it. 888-318-7884. If you don't think we really want to talk to you, no, you are wrong. We really do want to talk to you. Let me get you started, William, while the phones ring. And we were going to we didn't keep Kathy from last hour, but and maybe she'll call back. I don't know, but maybe she had something else to do as well. But people can't stay on the phone with us all day. But let me start you off with a question. I see the phone's already starting to ring. 888-318-7884. Is a look back at the early church, would that tend to make you Catholic or steer you towards a more simple Christianity that's not so complex as Catholicism? So how can the early church guide people as to whether or not to become Catholic?
1: Yeah, what a great way to open it up, because if you look in the early church, and what do we mean by early church? We mean the earliest Christians whose writings that we are in possession of, you know, right around 80 AD, 90, 100, 110, 120, 150, 280. What did their writings resemble? And if we read them, are they going to make you Catholic? That is a great one, Cy. Now, if you look at the earliest Christians, you know, they didn't look how modern-day Protestant churches look. And I know what people are going to say. They're going to say, well, hold on. Everything develops. Right. Okay. But how about we look at the core doctrines and beliefs? And if we look at them, you're going to find in the early church, the early Christians believed in bishops, in priests, in deacons, and they believed that there was a bishop of Rome, meaning there was a head shepherd, a pope. And we have that writing laid out from the very beginning. In the writing of Pope Clement of Rome, he's writing with authority to Corinth. He is the head shepherd. He's the pope. And then the great St. Ignatius is telling us, and by the way, Clement is around 85, 90 AD. St. Ignatius is writing about 107 AD, telling us that the church gathers around the bishop, around the priests, around the deacons. Now, that model is a very Catholic one. Very, very Catholic. Now, I know what people are going to say. They're going to say, hold on, William. With that model you're laying out, we can become Orthodox. Bishops, priests, deacons.
0: Oh, right, right, right. Yeah.
1: Yeah, I thought of that. Don't worry, my friends. I've thought of that. And in fact, I'm even going to say the early church believed the Eucharist was our Lord's true flesh. And our Orthodox friends can get on board with that. But the one area that really does divide us and really will point you to being Catholic is the papacy. And in the early church from the beginning, the role of the pope was recognized. And I don't only mean a first among equals or a primacy of honor. No, I mean a real supremacy. The pope was the head shepherd. And Pope Clement of Rome, mind you, Cy, he's writing when St. John the Apostle is still alive. And he is the one that is writing as a shepherd of the church, intervening into a jurisdiction that really he had no business intervening in. If he wasn't the head shepherd,
0: right,
1: he wouldn't have had any business. But yet he does intervene, and not only does he intervene, Cy, but he tells them, if you don't listen to these words, you are sinning. That is pretty powerful. So when we look at the early church, we can look at the hierarchical layout. We can look at what they believed about the Holy Eucharist. We can look at how they use the term Catholic, how they believe the Eucharist was a sacrifice, and how they viewed the Bishop of Rome. And I dare say, Cy, if you read the early church, you're going to become Catholic. And I'm a little bit of a living example of that. I read them. And now, it wasn't that I was ignorant of them as a Protestant. I knew who they were. But I was very choosy in what I wanted to read. I would pick and choose what I wanted to read. When I allowed the early church to be the early church, and I allowed the writings to free flow, and I began reading them, I said, my goodness, this is a living, visible church with a visible hierarchy, with a head shepherd who's the Bishop of Rome. They have a Holy Eucharist. They believe in infant baptism. They believe in baptism regeneration. By the way, two things that we denied where I was coming from.
0: Really? Yeah.
1: And then, yeah, strongly denied. And then here's one thing that was enormous. Apostolic succession. When I went to my parish, when I went to my church, Cy, the reality hit me one time, and I can tell you like it was yesterday. I was stood up. It was in the middle of one of the many 4 hours of singing. I'm joking. It was about 2 hours of singing, though.
0: It was only 2 hours of singing. Okay. Wow, that was crazy, crazy joke.
1: But during the singing, what hit me and the realization smacked me right in the face, when I stopped and I thought, I can look and I can read all these writings, and much to my chagrin, Catholicism has apostolic succession. And as I was stood there, I said, my goodness, we don't have any apostolic pedigree here. And that reality hit hard. If you become familiar with the early church and you read the early church side, there's only one place to go. That's coming home to Rome.
0: 888-318-7884. If you haven't come home to Rome, if you don't believe William just said about coming home to Rome, or maybe if you're finding your way there, whatever the reason that you're not Catholic, if you're

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0: Welcome back. Catholic Answers Live. If you're not Catholic, we're holding the phones for you. We're Catholic, and we love talking about the Catholic faith. But maybe, a lot of Protestants, certainly our Protestant brothers and sisters, know the drill. I mean, for many people, it's I believe in faith alone, and you believe in a work salvation. We hear that. I don't understand why you people worship Mary. We hear that. I believe the scripture is enough, and you got all this other stuff, priesthood and sacraments and all these things that you don't think that Jesus wants us to have. If you're willing to talk about it, we'd love to talk with you. 888-318-7884. William Albrecht is our guest. I think I mentioned earlychurchfathers.com is his website. He is a convert to the Catholic faith, and he mentioned that it was the early church fathers, or reading about the early church, that brought him to the Catholic faith. I don't want to lie to you. We're gonna try to get you into the Catholic faith, but what you'd be doing for us is giving us a great conversation. Gregory, why aren't you Catholic? Thanks for the call, but why aren't you Catholic? Hi, Gregory. You're on the air. All right, Gregory, I'm going to come right back to you. I think we got a little bit of a connection problem, but I can hear that you're there. So I am going to come right back to you, and we'll screen some more calls as we're going, because there are a few lines open, but we've got callers on 888-318-7884. I'm going to give you a hard one here, and I'm going to give it to you myself because the caller didn't stay on the line, and I wanted to go to Gregory, but we'll get back to him. This is a tough one, but you've probably had to answer it before. I'm not a Catholic, basically, because priests sexually abused altar boys. What do you say to that one? How do you handle that?
1: Yeah. Now, the reality of sin is a real reality, and we need to be very clear. In all religions, we are going to encounter people that are sinful. And our Lord even warned that there would be wolves that would try to rip the flock apart, and that'll happen until the end. The reality is we live in a fallen world, and there are evil people out there, and the devil is out and about, prowling about through his demons, and he wants to tear people's faith down. He really does want to. With that in mind, don't allow people that are evil to lead you away from the true faith. The reality is, had that been the mentality during the time of our Lord, which sadly plenty of people did abandon him, you would have missed out on the real faith. Had you looked at a Judas who was one of the 12 and he betrayed our Lord, if you had looked at him and said, well, you know, I'm not going to join following that Jesus figure over there, because that Judas guy over there, that guy is a real dastardly figure. He's a real nasty guy. So you know what? I'm not going to follow them. The fact of the matter is, there are going to be sinful people and evil people everywhere in the world. That doesn't negate the reality of the faith. In fact, that shows you that the devil knows there's a giant bullseye on the backs of people that are Catholic, that are worshiping Jesus, that are partaking of the body, blood, soul, and divinity of our Lord in the Eucharist, and the devil wants to tear them down. Keep that in mind. Don't allow sin to keep you away from the truth. Rather say, well, these are bad people, but I know that the reality of the Catholic faith, the doctrines of the church, are unchanging. They are biblical. They are ancient. And I want to do my part to helping out the faithful and combating against spiritual darkness. I want to do my part in helping lift up the body.
0: Yeah, and I appreciate you. It's not that we didn't want the caller to come on the air. The caller just left the question with us, so I wanted to give you a chance to respond to it. Yeah. And can I try Gregory again? Is that all right on line one? Let's give it a try. Gregory, hi. You're on the air. Why aren't you Catholic? I don't know. I'm not sure. I can hear Gregory there. So.
1: I can hear him.
0: Yeah, we're going to keep coming back to him. But in the meantime, I'll head to St. Louis

0: which is I don't know if you know this, it's in Missouri. But I'm happy to do geography with you. William, Rick in St. Louis, why aren't you Catholic?
1: I am Catholic. I kind of left the faith, but I've come back to it.
0: Praise God.
1: Yes, amen. Definitely. And also, I'll make one statement. I don't know anybody that prays to Mary. It's always intercessory prayer. Mary, can you help me? Can you talk? Can you help and talk for me? It's never. I'm never praying to Mary. Okay, now to my real question. Why do the priests and the bishops and the cardinals and all of them, all the way up to the Pope, why are we not excommunicating people who are pro-choice, like what happened in Massachusetts? Why aren't they excommunicated? Or at the very least, why are they not denied communion? This is milquetoast Catholicism, and everybody laughs at it because it's not real. It doesn't have any teeth.
0: Okay.
1: If you are pro-choice, you are worshiping at the altar of Baal, and our priests just turn the other way and give them communion anyway. Let's start making a statement. Let's start standing up for the unborn. And no one has the spine to do it.
0: All right, Rick, I don't want to cut you off. We're going to come back to you, but I want William to respond because I think what you said is very clear. But let's get a response from William, and then we'll come back and see what you think. William?
2: I know a lot of priests and I know bishops that are most definitely not happy with people that are pro-abortion. I can tell you that right now, that I know plenty of priests that are phenomenal. A lot of bishops that are as well. And I can tell you the Holy Father is doing a tremendous job being very clear that every life must be protected. The unborn must be protected. Abortion is not acceptable. In fact, I think the Holy Father has been very clear about that. Now, are there certain individuals out there that may not be doing such a great job? Well, that could be the case in many parts of the world, but the church's law is very clear. A Catholic who obstinately is in manifest grave sin should not be admitted to Holy Communion. That is part of canon law. So you do bring up a fair question. Why are any pro-choice individuals given communion? Well, it could be that maybe the particular priest, maybe they prefer to engage with them in a private manner. One particular case that I am aware of was a priest that refused communion. There are examples where communion has been refused. And then after that, private pastoral engagement was given to where they spoke to the person that was in, attempting to receive communion. So it could be whenever communion is given, maybe private pastoral engagement is given afterwards. Maybe they're not aware. Maybe some of these priests are simply not aware of the situation. Or it could also be, let's just be plain honest, maybe they're failing to enforce the discipline in a consistent manner. That could be the case. The fact of the matter is we need to pray for all our clergy and pray that the Holy Father's vision is followed through, because the Holy Father has been very clear that abortion is not acceptable. He has said it multiple times over, that it is murder. He has been very clear about this. So I want to be clear when it comes to the Holy Father, when it comes to Pope Leo, he is very clear about that. Are there perhaps some instances where people are not following the church's rules? That could definitely be the case, and we need to pray that clarity is given on all these issues.
0: Rick, what do you think?
1: Let me see. Half of that was, again, milquetoast Catholicism. The other half of it made me yawn. Let me tell you what partial birth abortion is.
0: Wait, hang on, Rick. The milquetoast part didn't make you yawn? The other half made you yawn?
1: Everything he said made me yawn.
0: Oh,
1: again,
0: got it.
1: Milquetoast Catholicism. He said there are some priests that may not be aware. I almost fell off my deck. Are you guys kidding
2: Rick? Rick, do you believe? Do you believe Leo is the Pope?
1: You just want to cut me off.
2: Rick, I'm just asking you. Do you believe that Pope Leo is the Holy Father? Do you believe he's a valid Pope?
1: I believe he's the valid Pope. I believe he better get out of bed and wake up and see what's going on.
2: And I think the Holy Father has been clear, Rick. I wish that perhaps you would give him the charitable treatment there and read it. Don't follow every single headline and believe every headline. If there's one thing that we should be careful about, and you sound like you are very engaged and you really are on fire for your faith, with that in mind, realize that a lot of the headlines are clickbaity. A lot of them want to get you mad the way you sound right now. And I would recommend really doing the research rather than just going with the clickbaity headline. A lot of these news media outlets want to get you enraged, and they want to paint the Pope in a light that really is not a correct light. And I can tell you right now, I have heard his sermons. I have heard his homilies. I actually read them and I listen to him, and he is pro-life, and he has spoken out against abortion many times over. So we need to be very clear. There are always going to be examples of people that are sinful, not following the church's rules, not following the laws of the church, but the Holy Father has made it abundantly clear, abortion is not good, abortion is murder, and that is the law of the land within the Catholic Church, and the Holy Father has been very clear about that.
0: Rick, I am going to say thank you for the call. We have a book I'd love to send you if you'd like it. It's called Persuasive Pro-Life. I don't think we did cut you off. I think we let you say your piece. And I think there are thousands and thousands and millions of people who agree with you. So I don't feel like cutting you off at all. I will say this, though, and I do think I hope that you will consider this. And I hope you'll take the book, Persuasive Pro-Life. It's very, very good. If you ask a pro-choice person, what is the number one pro-life organization in the world? A very large percentage of them will say the Catholic Church. Nobody is confused about where the Catholic Church stands on abortion. So, and there's a reason for that. It's not because it's milquetoast. It's because there are millions of faithful Catholics who stand up for life and have every day since Roe versus Wade was given to us by the Supreme Court in such terrible error. So I really ask yourself this seriously, Rick. If you ask a pro-life person, find a pro-life person and say, what's the number one pro-life organization on earth, the whole planet? What's the number one organization standing in the way of abortion? And I think 8 or 9 times out of 10, they're going to say the Catholic Church. So I don't know that we have quite as much to be ashamed about in that area as you think. But please do take the book and call anytime. We really I don't think we cut you off, and I really don't want to cut you off. I do want to let other people on, though, so I'm going to do that. We'll go down to Atlanta, Georgia. Abraham in Atlanta, Georgia, welcome. Why aren't you Catholic? And we're having hey, Abraham. I thought we were having phone trouble for a second, but I'm really glad you're here, Abraham. Why aren't you Catholic?
3: It's kind of breaking up.
0: Oh, are you having a hard time hearing us? Oh, that might have been the problem with the earlier caller. I'll tell you what. I'll read the question as I've been given it, and you just say yes or no if that's what you want, and then we'll see if we can have a conversation. But the question that I have written down here from you is that the Orthodox claim that there was no papal supremacy in the first century. What is the Catholic response to that claim? Is that correct, Abraham? Oh, we lost Abraham. So I'm going to say, yes, that is correct. Go ahead. What do we say to the Orthodox claim that there was no papal supremacy in the first century?
2: Yeah, that is a really, really strong claim. And it is one that really doesn't hold up to scrutiny side. We can look at the first hundreds of years. And you're going to find Rome having a unique authority, but not only a unique authority, a unique authority beyond its own local territory. Earlier, I brought up Pope Clement of Rome. Well, Pope Clement of Rome, around 80, 90 AD, is intervening in the church at Corinth, even though the Apostle John was still alive. And he told them that he demanded obedience. They had to obey what was written from Rome. Now, I can guarantee you that wasn't mere honor among equals or a first among equals at all. He is writing as a head shepherd. Now, I need to be clear about one thing. We all have to be clear. Not Cy, not myself, nobody at Catholic Answers paints a portrait of the Pope as a tyrannical figure that wants to beat you over the head with authority. The photo of the Pope you need to see is that of a loving shepherd who wants you to follow Jesus, who loves you and cares for your soul and your salvation. That is why Pope Clement wrote the way he did. He didn't write and say, hey, obey me, I'm the big cheese and you're nothing. No, he wrote and he said, if you don't get in your act in order, you are sinning, because he knew they were living adulterous lives. They were living lives of strife. They were mistreating the clergy, and he really cared for their well-being. That is the mark of a real shepherd. And you had that in Pope Clement of Rome. All you got to do is look at Irenaeus as well. About 80 years later, he's telling you every church must agree with that of Rome because of Rome's preeminent authority. And that's powerful language.
0: Oh, you heard the music. Look at him as a pro. He just stops. He hears the music. We're going to take a quick break, and we'll be right back. Why aren't you Catholic? I do think there might be a slight problem with the phones. We'll check back in with Abraham and see if we can have a conversation if he's still there when we get back. But we'll do our best to get you on 888-318-7884.
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5: Hello, my name is Father Mike Schutz, and I'm the Vocation Director for the Diocese of Raleigh. 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We ask this through Christ our Lord. Amen. Mary, Mother of the Church, pray for us. In the name of the Father, and of the Son, and of the Holy Spirit.
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0: Welcome back. Catholic Answers Live. Abraham just confirmed for us with the phones are acting up again. We had that a week or two ago because we were talking with Abraham and he said the static, he just couldn't hear us. We were hearing him fine. So we'll have to apologize for that. Darren's resetting the phone, so go ahead and call. If we've dropped you by accident, call. I really wanted to get to some of these callers because they looked fantastic. I'll try to read some of them, the questions that we've got, William. But let me give the number again because we reset the phones. Maybe people will give it a try. 888-318-7884. If you're not a Catholic and you'd like to tell us why you're not a Catholic, 888-318-7884. So the music cut you off a little bit, so I want to give you a chance to be more fulsome in your response if you want. But the Orthodox claim that there was no papal supremacy in the first few centuries, and Abraham's question was, what's the response to that? Now that he's not on the phone and he's listening on YouTube, maybe he can hear the response. But go ahead. You wanted to finish your answer to that.
2: Definitely, Abraham. And we want to give you an in-depth answer, so we're going to continue. I wanted to point out, I brought up Pope Clement of Rome, brought up the great St. Irenaeus. I also want to bring up the example of Pope Victor for you, an example that I don't think gets brought up enough. But Pope Victor, over a controversy of Easter, known as the Quadodeciman controversy, he gets pretty mad, and he will threaten to cut off all of the churches of Asia from communion over this issue. Now, St. Irenaeus tells him, hold on, man. You calm down a little bit there. But the fact that Pope Victor knew that as the Bishop of Rome, he had the authority to cut off the churches in Asia shows you that he believed he had business operating his authority outside of Rome. Now, that is papal supremacy. Let me give you one more. Tertullian of Carthage. Now, we all know Tertullian when he was Catholic. Lamentably, he left the church visibly, became a Montanist. And when he became a Montanist, he goes on to attack the Pope. In fact, at one point, he will call the Pope of Rome the Pontifex Maximus in a mocking manner. But why will he do that? He will then say the Pope is claiming to be the Bishop of Bishops. He is claiming to be the head. He is claiming to have the authority because he was given the keys from Christ. Well, Tertullian will go from being a wonderful, positive witness to the Catholic faith to being a wonderful, hostile witness. He will attack the Pope, but all the while recognize how does a Pope view his authority? The Pope of Rome viewed himself as having the authority of being the head of the church. So are there examples in early church history of the Pope having this authority and Rome having a distinctive Petrine authority over the universal church? There is so much that we'd be here for multiple hours and then Cy would not be happy because he's got to get home to his family.
0: I'm always happy listening to you. My family would be home be happy if I got home later probably. But I'm always happy to listen to you. All right, I'll tell you what. Can I try line one or is it still bad? Okay, I got to stay off the lines for a quick sec. So I'm gonna read you some of the things that we got. Yeah. Okay, so Mark called from beautiful Columbus, Ohio, and all of us here at Catholic Answers are fans of Columbus, Ohio, St. Gabriel Radio. So wonderful there. And I'm sorry the phones were bad when you called Mark, but he said, I'd like to know more about the Crusades. A lot of non-Catholics talk about them in a negative light. Can you shed some light on the Crusades? Thank you, Mark.
2: Yeah, I like that because they are often, we often hear them presented in a very simplistic manner. Either you're going to find somebody being gung-ho for them, like, oh, they were around, or you might encounter somebody saying they were horrible all the way around. It is a bit more complicated than that. Now, when we're talking about the First Crusade, it came hundreds of years after Muslims had been not only expanding into territories that were at one time predominantly Catholic, areas like Syria, Palestine, Egypt, North Africa, there was a lot of tension, that had been boiling over. So the First Crusade was to really protect holy lands, to protect them from Muslim invasion and Muslim expansion. And early on, there was genuine desire to do good, to protect the church. And I've got to say, I'm glad the church did that. Otherwise, Muslim expansion could have eventually taken over the whole world. But there are times as well where the Pope would send crusaders out to do what the Pope wanted to be, holy things, and bad things would happen. And we have to condemn that. One of them would be the horrific sack of Constantinople in 1204. Now, if anybody says, well, wow, man, you know, William and Cy, you all have gotten soft. And, well, if you think we got soft, Pope Innocent III got soft way before us because he condemned that as well. And any time a genuine atrocity occurs or terrible sins, we have to be brave enough to say that was wrong. Because even though the original, there were many crusades that were launched with a good holy vision in mind of protecting oneself, there were some where real atrocities occurred. At the end of the day, I think a balanced way of looking at it would be there were certain crusaders that did bad things, they committed grave sins, but that doesn't mean the whole movement was bad. I don't think the whole movement was bad at all. Because if you look at it, it prevented Islamic invasion to pretty much take over what would have eventually been possibly the whole world. It did a very good job in that. But we have to lament the bad things that were done. And we should never, ever say, well, a lot of good was done, And we should ignore the real bad atrocities that occurred. No, we should say there were certain good. There was a lot of good that came out of it. But then atrocities did occur as well, and we should condemn those.
0: Thank you so much for the question, Mark. We've got a book called The Glory of the Crusades. I'd be happy to send you if you want to call back on another day when the phones are working. You just remind us, hey, Si said he'd give me a book. I'm very grateful for the call. I have to read the comments that people have given us because our phones are having trouble. But it's, why aren't you Catholic? And usually it's best to have a conversation. But we have thus far not been able to have conversations because something's wrong with our phones. But I want to get to, if you don't mind, Marcus in Louisiana called. And he said, I notice a generational divide among Catholics. The older generation tends to look down upon Gen Z Catholics, even though they tend to be more reverent and faithful to Christ and the church. So what would you say to Marcus in Louisiana about this divide in the Catholic Church?
2: Yeah, good point there. And I think that you're going to find that there is evidence of, in the modern era, a more traditional, a reverent tendency among younger practicing Catholics. That is a good thing. That is a good thing that we've got Gen Z Catholics who are actively engaged. They're showing great interest in the faith. They're in love with the Holy Eucharist. Man, I'm glad and I love it. But I need to be careful. I encounter all kinds of generations that are on fire for the faith. Maybe in certain areas, a Gen Z really does stick out the most. But I tell you one thing, in a lot of the parishes in my surrounding area, every generation, they're on fire for the faith. And if you ever encounter a parish where maybe that parish needs lifting up, hey, maybe it's your duty to do that. Maybe it's your calling to do that. Try to engage in promoting more and more Eucharistic devotion. Try to engage in more in promoting more confession. People tell them to get to confession. Tell them, promote sacred good music. Traditional architecture. Really bring out the beauty of the Catholic faith. And I think another amazing thing is this. Look, not all Gen Z Catholics are more reverent, but they're sticking out more and more. Why? Because they're being very vocal about the faith. And we love it. We love that they're being so vocal. We love that people are calling everyone towards embracing the traditional, embracing the devotional, that there's a devotional revival occurring. And praise the Lord, we love it. But I say, look, every generation has got to be in fire for the faith. All of them have got to be in fire. All of them have got to want to get to Mass. We got to get everybody hungry for the faith.
0: Hey, I think we can maybe even talk with Marcus. Is that who we have on? Marcus called back, and I think the phone might be working with Marcus. Did we finally get you?
1: Yes. Can you hear me?
0: Oh, right? I'm so happy. The phone's working. That's great. 888-318-7884. Marcus, go ahead. Let's make it a little conversation then. What did you think of what William just said?
1: Gotcha. And honestly, he made some very good points, and it's stuff that my friends have definitely expressed throughout their time. What was it called, where they're going through the catechesis before they're not baptized? I can't remember exactly.
2: OCIA?
1: OCIA. They've expressed to me how, they felt sort of wholeness coming back into them. Or many of them were evangelical, non-denominational, a few full secular atheists. And, it's great to see revival, but it's a sort of thing that I've noticed too, that it seems as if the older generation is more embarrassed to have the more passionate younger generation, and it's more embarrassed to be more pious and more active and even from what the Pope's doing. I myself am not a practicing Catholic. I used to be. I was baptized in the church when I was.
2: Are you no longer going to church, brother?
3: Not for years now. I have many friends.
2: What is holding you back? And what can we do to get you back to church? Because you're talking about how there are Gen Z Catholics that are in fire for the faith, but then you haven't been to Mass in a long time. What's going on? How can we help you?
3: I would have to say that the church has lost what it means to be a community.
2: What do you mean by that, my friend? Can you give me an example? What do you mean by the church has lost what it means to be a community?
3: Certainly. I'm younger, I'm 21. I've really experienced a lot of life, but it just means that there's not much the church really offers, and sort of I don't know if it's more so a group, my local thing, or if it's even a regional Southern thing. You know, since there's many Baptists around, but there's just I don't really think of you know, hey, young people, you know, you have a fire in you, but no outlet or nothing, just sort of. Come to church, take the Eucharist, and come back out, and you know, kind of hiding as Catholic, you know. And to go on further with that, let me just wrap it up. You also have have issues with the Pope essentially being soft-willed in an era in which we should be more hardened. You know, the Pope has to take strong stances against the rising tide of secularism. Islam and how the world's essentially falling apart.
0: Ah, okay. This is the second time we've had this this line of thought, William. Would you allow me to take a quick break, the both of you, and we'll get William's response to that?
2: Wonderful.
0: Okay, because that's a very that seems to be a prevalent objection today to the Catholic Church. So let's deal with that a little bit more right after this on Catholic Answers Live.
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10: Who was the first Catholic in your family? Were they evangelized by a friend? A coworker, a stranger? Did you ever think that you could be that person that God uses to save a soul? And that soul could save their family, their grandchildren, and generations to come? At St. Paul Street Evangelization, a Catholic nonprofit, we train, equip, and mobilize Catholic disciples to do the urgent work of evangelization. 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
0: Welcome back. I do apologize. I realize that the phone lines sound terrible to the person who we're talking to. So Marcus has been gracious enough to call us twice to talk about why he is not Catholic. And because it's just so bad, I'm going to let you respond, and then I might have to move on. But we'll see how it goes. We'll give it a shot, William. But look, Marcus's complaint is a similar complaint to what we had earlier, which makes me think we better take this very seriously because, two's a crowd or three's a crowd, but we're up to two. So the church is just too weak on the moral issues. It's not standing up to secularism. The world is falling apart and the church isn't being strident enough in its challenge to the world. What do you make of that complaint about the Catholic Church?
2: Now, we hear it a lot. And one thing that we're hearing a lot lately when people are not happy with the Pope as we hear, look, the church has become really lax. But then we have to stop and think, what do you mean by that? Are you saying that dialogue means doctrinal indifference? And it most definitely doesn't. And I can give multiple examples. Not long back, and I know it's a touchy subject, but not long back, after the Pope warned the SSPX to not proceed with Episcopal consecrations without a papal mandate, they did it. Leo warned them over and over. They didn't care what the Holy Father said, and they got excommunicated. And that will was a pretty powerful one from the Pope. So I hope people don't think that Leo, the Holy Father, is a pushover who will allow anything to occur. He won't. And I also want to remind people, not long ago when Pope Leo, the Holy Father, visited Istanbul, he went to the Blue Mosque. He toured it about, but he, in a very respectful manner, he declined the invitation to pray there visibly. Why was that? Well, later he said he prefers to pray in a Catholic church in the presence of the Holy Eucharist. So I wish people would accurately represent the Holy Father. I feel like a lot of the times they don't. They follow media headlines without really looking at the real, what is really going on. So I want to tell the brother that called in right now, your solution is not to leave the church. If you say, man, we don't have any community there at the parish where I go to, do your job in building a strong Catholic community in the way that you can. Do whatever you can. Help out if you can. Say, hey, Father, you know, and a lot of the times our priests are stretched thin big time. Say, Father, how can I help? I am a Catholic. Can I help maybe organize a Bible study? Can I help out with fellowship? Maybe hanging out with a few brothers after Mass? You know, you can legitimately make criticisms, but at the end of the day, are you doing your part as being part of the body? You're saying, well, we don't have any real communion, any real koinonia. Well, communion is being part of the body. What are you doing? And remember, if you're not doing anything, that's not a good reason to abandon the church. Try to do everything that you can do, because to me it sounds like you really are a believer. You just don't like the fact that there's not that strong fellowship. Well, I tell you one thing, you are missing out on the beauty of the Holy Eucharist by abandoning Mass. You're missing out on the body, blood, soul, and divinity of our Lord. And my friend, you got to get to Mass.
0: Yeah, you got to get to Mass. He only said, do this in memory of me about one thing. So it's pretty clear. Do that in memory of him. I wonder too if it's fair to say this, or if you would think that I'm off base here, William. And you're always so generous with me. You never correct me, but you can if you want. But I wonder if that's really the model Jesus himself gave us, a model of fighting the world angrily. It just doesn't, the injustices of the Roman Empire were much greater than many of the injustices, not all, but many of the injustices today. I mean, and you never see Jesus organizing a protest or doing anything like that.
2: That is a phenomenal point there. That is a really, really good point. And it reminds me about what we spoke about earlier today when we were recording on Islam's side, at how our Lord really, truly is the model, the chief model of humility. And I love how you bring that up. That model of humility is not weakness. It isn't a weakness at all. But what we see in our Lord is a model of servitude. He washes the feet of his disciples. He performs the work of a servant. He commands them to imitate him. And notice what he says, though. He'll tell you in the Gospel of St. Matthew, chapter 11, verse 29, learn from me, for I am meek and humble of heart. You can be humble, you can be meek. Now, we're not saying don't point out error. Our Lord rebuked hypocrisy. He pointed out error as well. But there are ways of doing it. There are ways of doing it and being firm in the truth and being meek and having courage and having real humility. Now, that is a model that we should all strive to imitate, and that model is the supreme model that our Lord did have. And at the end of the day, I wish people, if people say, look, you guys, we don't have real community there at church, what part are you doing? Think about it. What part are you doing? Are you trying to help fellowship? Are you trying to help Father out in any particular kind of way? Because I know a lot of our parishes need help, and if you are a Catholic on fire for the faith, or maybe you're a Catholic that hasn't gone to church in a long time and you say, look, I know it is the fullness of the truth. You're right. Now you got to get back to Mass. You got to get to confession. Then you got to get to Mass and do your very best to do your part as well.
0: William Albrecht, our guest, why aren't you Catholic today on Catholic Answers Live? And unfortunately, a problem with the phones, so I am limited in the questions I can get to William. But it does seem that the tenor of some of the comments had to do with a weakness of clarity in the Catholic message. I'm not entirely skeptical of it, but I am somewhat skeptical of it, William, because I think the world knows what the Catholic Church stands for. But I also do think, to be brutally honest about ourselves, there is corruption in the Catholic Church as well. There are people who claim that institutions, for example, that claim to be Catholic institutions that are really not Catholic institutions, that are flying the flag of other belief systems while they're also living under the crucifix. So I can't say that I disagree entirely. There is a kind of rebellion within the church in many ways. But overall, I don't think the world is confused about what the Catholic Church stands for.
2: No, not at all. Not at all. And you are right. We cannot turn a blind eye and pretend as if there are no abuses. My goodness, not long ago, I think maybe, a week and a half or 2 weeks ago, Pope Leo even criticized post-conciliar liturgical abuses.
0: He did, yeah.
2: Meaning, you remember that, right?
0: Yeah, it was great.
2: You remember that. It was amazing. And that shows you he's aware of it. The church is aware of it. And what did he say? He said, look, you bishops, you're real shepherds, you priests, you've got a responsibility, and that is to protect liturgical norms. So at the end of the day, we're an enormous church, Si. You're always going to encounter bad people. That'll happen until the end of time. My goodness, Si, if during the Bible, when the church was tiny, tiny, tiny, if you had St. Paul having to get after them because they were already living in divisions and in strife, imagine today, you're very likely to encounter a bad Catholic. That's pretty likely. It's an enormous church. But that doesn't mean the church herself has gone soft. Not at all. Because if you look what Pope Leo has said, and I followed the Holy Father a lot, he has reaffirmed marriage is a union of a man and a woman. That will never change. He has been very clear in women's ordination. There is no intention to change that. The church cannot change that. He's been very clear against abortion, against euthanasia, been very clear on doctrine as well. In fact, I pulled up the document. It is from January 29th, one of my favorite ones, where he told the Dicastery for the Doctrine of the Faith that their mission, he reminded them, and I'm going to quote him, is to promote and safeguard the integrity of Catholic teaching on faith and morals. So at the end of the day, we're not pretending that there aren't bad people. There are bad people in the church. There's no doubt they've been there from the very beginning. But the issue is this. There are bad people. That doesn't negate the reality that Catholicism is the fullness of the church, of the truth. We possess the fullness of what Jesus taught. Our Lord founded only one church, and that is the Catholic Church. And at the end of the day, we've got to recognize that we need to do our part as well. And our part is really lifting up the body.
0: Amen. Unfortunately, James on YouTube came through with us. He's not Catholic, and so he was going to use YouTube to communicate to us. But I'm sorry, James. I'm down to like 15 seconds left in the show. But his point was papal supremacy is not in the first millennium church. And I will tell you this, James. The reason I bring it up, we did that one earlier. So go back to the rewind the show, because we did get to your and I'm grateful to you, James. We asked for non-Catholics to tell us why they are not Catholic. James did that, but unfortunately it came right as this was about to happen, the music about to play. Do go to earlychurchfathers.com. Check out what our good friend William Albrecht does there. Every now and then, watch Matt Frad, because like 50% of them are William. I'm exaggerating, but that's a lot of them. William, thank you so much. We always enjoy having you on here.
2: Had a great time being with you, brother. Look forward to being back again.
0: Yeah, we'll get the phones fixed, and we'll do this again. All right, that'll do it for us. Sorry about the phones. And we didn't get to give out as many books as we usually do. We didn't get to talk with people from Canada, which is usually fun. None of the fun stuff happened because the phones weren't working very well, but we'll do it again next time, God willing, right here on Catholic Answers Live.

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5: 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On Monday and Thursday, right after the chaplet, tune in to Divine Mercy Kids. Nicole Swanick starts a new series in September with Super Smart Saints for the back-to-school season. And in this first episode, we will learn about St. Joseph of Cupertino. In keeping with the back-to-school theme, we will air an encore edition of our Knight's Armor program on Friday. Join Keith Kosinski and his fellow knights from the NC State University Council and NC State Chaplain Father Joshua West as they tackle the topic of staying Catholic through college. On Saturday, we air FaithWorks, and on this first Saturday of September, Ellen once again welcomes Rob Agnelli for Saints in the Making. This month, Rob and Ellen will take a look at the lives of St. Michael the Archangel, St. Robert Bellarmine, and St. Hildegard of Bingen. On Sunday after the chaplet, we will air Father Mike Schmitz's homily from Sunday, July 19th of this year, and it's followed by Bishop Robert Barron's homily for Sunday, September the 6th. 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
9: Here's your weather update from Catholic 540 AM. The current temp, 95 degrees, under partly cloudy skies. The heat index is 101 degrees. Humidity, 43%. The wind is from the southeast at 6 miles per hour. The forecast for this evening, partly cloudy with a light breeze, 85 degrees. Overnight, cloud-free and somewhat breezy. Temp about 78. And then tomorrow, the sky will be clear with some light wind. The temp, 97. That's the weather from Catholic 540 AM, Divine Mercy Radio.
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10: Our guest tonight actually travels around the world quite a bit. 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He believes that modern preaching and teaching about the four last things, death, judgment, heaven and hell, have too often been marked by blandness at best.